0: It. But who's the Michael I'm talking to? It's Michael Tomasky. Michael Tomasky is the editor of The New Republic, the author of 5 nonfiction books, about to have a new one. His new novel, Killing Baby Hitler, will be published in June by OR Books. With extensive experience as an editor, columnist, progressive commentator, and special correspondent for renowned publications such as The Guardian, The Washington Post, The New York Times, and The Daily Beast, and I watch you now on MS Now, so thank you so much for joining me as well. You have 2 articles. The one that initially caught my attention was, this is the issue that must unite Democrats, and it isn't Donald Trump. It's a problem that's far more enduring than Trump, and any Democrat who isn't serious about reining it in deserves zero 2028 consideration. So, Michael, let me welcome you to the program, and let's, I mean, people go, oh, you must mean affordability. Isn't it the affordability issue? No. You actually looked up, and you looked up at what we know we do better than any other country in the world. We make millionaires and billionaires, and now we're getting screwed as a result. So welcome to the program.
1: Thank you. Always a great pleasure to be with you, as always. The issue is these multimillionaires and billionaires who have amassed enormous economic power and political power over these last 20, 30, 40, 50 even years, but particularly in more recent years since Citizens United, which was 2010. These people feel that they should own this country, feel that they should own the political system. Yeah. And they're making great strides in that direction. And there was a story in the New York Times analysis of the 2024 election that I cited in my piece that 300 families, okay, 300 families made nearly 20% of all donations to federal campaigns. 300 families. I forget the raw number that amounted to, but it was
0: more than $3 billion.
1: Billion.
0: It was about $3 billion. But Michael, this is the money we can follow, because this is the money that we know goes to a campaign.
1: Right.
0: Now we know, because of the super PACs and all the dark money and all the sloshing around, they're spending even more money than what they're actually cutting checks for to candidates in what they're doing in money we can't even follow, but they can ultimately buy even more influence.
1: That's right. And, you know, they just want more and more power. And, they spent hundreds of millions of dollars to put Donald Trump in the White House. Elon Musk alone, $275 million. And God knows, if with other people added, Thiel and Andreessen and people like that, who knows how much it was. And then not only that, but, you know, they put people in the House and the Senate who will give them their way, who will cut their taxes, and who will do what they want to do on artificial intelligence and not impose any regulations on it. And they're trying like crazy to defeat anybody who does want to do that.
0: Yeah.
1: AI is their big issue right now, because it'll make them even richer, because they won't have to pay human beings to do some things, and they can cut their payrolls. Yes, I conclude by saying this is a 5-alarm fire for this democracy.
0: Totally.
1: And if this goes unchecked by 2028, 2030, that 20% of all federal spending that those 300 families accounted for is going to be up to 30%, 40%, maybe 50%. And they're just going to own the system outright. And any Democratic presidential candidate in 2028 who doesn't see this for the emergency that it is, as you read from my headline, just doesn't deserve any serious consideration from the voters.
0: So let me again mine your wonderful piece. Everyone, go to The New Republic. Please read Michael Tomasky's piece. But you need to know what I did this morning after I was reading your piece again. I called a friend of mine who does this Democracy Minute that goes across the country on the Pacifica Network and a bunch of other radio stations. And I said, let me just give you a number, because this is a number that you put in, and you said that I guess it was a Buckley v. Valeo, passed, the average Senate race cost $595,000, okay? And in today's dollars, that would be about $3.8 million.
1: Yeah.
0: In 2020, the average Senate race cost $30 million. That was 2020, not 2026. okay? That was six years ago. That's like the old story. But as I was calling my friend who does the Democracy Minute, he said, but Arnie, that pales in comparison to the dark money that's being spent. So we don't even, I mean, you think like you're looking at a finite amount of money, but this is money we can track. Okay?
1: Right.
0: This is money that we can actually follow. He said what's more frightening is that the money that we can't follow dwarfs that $30 million per candidate. And then, Michael, we have seen this just unleashing of partisan gerrymandering. But it's not partisan gerrymandering. It's race gerrymandering. Okay? Right. So let's call it what it is. All right? They don't like black people. They don't want black people. And they're going to make sure that they don't have any representation. All right? So we know this. But you know what's really scary about the gerrymandering and the quote-unquote partisan gerrymandering? Especially, we've seen it before, but I'm not quite sure it'll be as successful, but I suspect it will, is that in my state, until the year I ran for governor, the only election of consequence was the primary. Because that was the only time you actually had a choice. Because the Democrats never won in a general election. So therefore, if you pick someone in the primary, you are almost guaranteed that the person that would win in November was what you chose in the primary. Do you know what's scary, Michael? Primaries, very few people show up, like maybe one in 20. But what's even scarier is they're cheaper to buy.
1: Yeah.
0: They're cheaper to buy. And you don't think these billionaires don't know it? Part of the driver to, you know, redistrict and to gerrymander and to make all these Republican districts is that they want to make sure that they have the ultimate control, which means they will pick what the primary choice is, let alone what kind of influence they're going to have in the November election. And I don't know how you get people excited because they look at elections as not impacting their lives, but in every way, shape, or form, it's not only democracy they lose, it's healthcare they lose, it's food they lose, it's safety they lose, it's FEMA they lose. And we have to make sure they understand it's the money that's screwing them.
1: Well said. And you know, you touched briefly on the Supreme Court there, but, you know, we should throw them in here too. I mean, that is another five-alarm fire.
0: And what do you suggest we do with the Supreme Court? What do we do, Michael? I mean, what I'm so terrified about is that the House and Senate has to be taken, but even the Senate more than the House in some ways needs to be taken over by Democrats because that'll keep those old farts, those old political agendas on the Supreme Court from deciding to step down so Trump could renominate, you know, two justices at the age of like 28 or 30 or 40 or whatever it is, like, the youngest age you can possibly. And that's what really scares me is that it's the Supreme Court right now that basically is an unelected despot. I mean, they don't even need to worry about the laws because they're just making them up the way they want to. So what do we do about the court, Michael?
1: Oh, I'm at the point where, you know, a Democrat should openly be at the very least, be openly talking about expanding the court and adding seats to it. You know, the court doesn't have popular political support. People don't trust it. People think it's too political. I bet, you know, we'll see. I don't know if we'll see polls on this decision anytime soon, but what they've done here is, you know, it's one thing. Obviously, I disagreed with the what was it? You know, the
0: Calais case, decision.
1: No, the one that undid Roe.
0: Dobbs. Yes, it's written on my pillow. Dobbs. Yes.
1: Also, Louisiana, by the way. You know, that was bad, but it was a court precedent overturning a court precedent. This is much worse, Calais, because it's a court precedent overturning a law.
0: Right.
1: A law that's existed for 60 years. Congress makes laws. Congress, theoretically, and it's as close as we have to representing the will of the people. That law was the will of the people in 1965 and subsequently. Ronald Reagan signed a renewal of the Voting Rights Act. Okay? So that law was passed by our popular legislature and renewed by it time and time again. And if the court now thinks that they can just overturn that willy-nilly, that's against democracy. That's absolutely against democracy. And some Democrat who has the guts to do it can make that case. And obviously, expanding the court would be a massive fight, and it's a fight that a Democrat might lose.
0: But it's worse than that in so many ways, Michael. So not only did they, you know, basically ignore what Congress explicitly said. Okay? But yeah. Remember what we're always told. Well, if you don't like what the Supreme Court has done, just go back to Congress and fix it and rewrite the law. Right. Well, here's the problem. You can't. Because if the Supreme Court can ignore what Congress has said, then there's no way to repair the bad judgment of this radical Supreme Court. I mean, they have undermined their entire credibility. They are now more powerful than a king.
1: Yeah.
0: They are more powerful than a king, and I think people don't get it. That's why this Calais decision was so, so scary. You're right about Dobbs. You know, it was one interpretation versus another interpretation. This wasn't. This was an explicit FU to Congress saying we're going to ignore what you told us to do, which means that there's no way that Congress can ever fix anything because the Supreme Court is now the benevolent despot. And they will decide in their own way what they want to do. And let me just say something. I agree with you about expanding the court, but you have to throw something else in. You have to throw in term limits. It's not just expanding the court. And that's in part because I don't want them to look for the youngest, most inexperienced person because they'll outlive whoever else is on the bench for 30 or 40 years. I want them, give them a nice run. Give them 16 years. That's fine. You know, and then you can find someone who's in their 50s or 60s and it will be fine because you don't have to worry about them outliving whatever. But again, if we don't have term limits and expanding the court, then what we get is what we're seeing right now, which is so terrifying.
1: Amen to that. And, you know, there are other things that they can do. Congress can actually pass laws that it's called jurisdiction stripping, that they can strip the Supreme Court of power over certain kinds of jurisdictions and certain areas of law.
0: Wow.
1: You know, they can just try stuff. You know, the Republicans just try stuff. You know, I mean, they can say a Democratic president and Senate and House of Representatives can pass a law saying that the Supreme Court isn't necessarily the last word anymore. Mm-hmm. In the United States. Now that would be unconstitutional, but that's for the Supreme Court to say.
0: Yeah, they don't care about the Constitution. Yeah. It's just something they can interpret any way they want.
1: Yeah, and they don't have an army. They can't enforce it, you know.
0: That's right. They can't. Well, who was it? You? Someone just said ignore them. I mean, so it's like, all right, they can make the decision. I mean, Donald Trump ignores everything anyway.
1: Yeah.
0: Well, we'll take his lead. And if they say anything, well, you can't ignore us. You're going, wait a minute, Trump has ignored you. Wait a minute, so Trump can ignore, but we can't ignore? Sorry, honey bun, you can't make that choice. You know, it just is really amazing. Then you have your other piece, and I need to grab you before the end. And I ran for office, Michael, because of healthcare. That's why in 1984, I had my first baby born without health insurance. And my terror wasn't that, you know, I didn't have health insurance. My terror was, what happens if my baby isn't healthy? Okay. So I don't know whether that's going to be possible. So healthcare has always been a driver. And while I've been somewhat disappointed, actually a lot disappointed with Obamacare, because I would have preferred at least to have had the public option, at least we know that it expanded the number of people who could afford health insurance. And more importantly, because of the subsidies, could actually make a difference. The Republicans are hurting every aspect of our lives. But getting rid of the Obamacare subsidies, what are they, freaking nuts?
1: Well, you know, I pose the question of whether they're more stupid or more cruel.
0: Yeah.
1: And I guess the answer is cruel, but, you know, sometimes it's a pretty close competition. So, you know, the Obamacare expanded subsidies, which I admit were originally designed to be temporary.
0: Yeah, you do.
1: You know, but Democrats argued that, hey, it turns out that people need these subsidies and we want to continue them. And that was part of the reason for the government shutdown last November, as everybody will remember, Schumer and Jeffries and others talking about the extension of the Obamacare subsidies. Then eight Democrats caved and the deal was struck that didn't include an extension of those subsidies. And people said, well, okay, but what's going to happen is that a lot of people are going to choose not to accept health care because they're not going to be able to afford it anymore without these subsidies. Well, guess what's happened? That's exactly what has happened. So I cite the example of Georgia.
0: Incredible.
1: Where the number of people buying into Obamacare has reduced this year from 1.34 million to 950,000.
0: A 37% enrollment drop. 37%, Michael. That's just, that's just shocking. And that's right now. Think of what's happening because of the price of gas spiking.
1: Yeah.
0: Thinking what's happening. So that's the number now, but because we are seeing every other aspect of our lives going, you have to make a decision. Do I pay for health insurance or do I put gas in my car to get to work?
1: Right.
0: And I think that by probably June, you should go back to Georgia and see how many people have dropped as a result, because I think the number is going to just absolutely go even higher.
1: I think it's guaranteed, and it's going to be happening, you know, in most other states, I think. You know,
0: How could it not?
1: Yeah. This is going to be millions of people without health insurance, and, you know, some of those people are going to die.
0: And I honestly believe that's what they want. This is about survival of the fittest. It's a form of eugenics. It just really, really is. It in a lot of ways, it's also what's happening with Dobbs and abortion. You know, where women end up, you know, they're pregnant, but then they have this, you know, complicated pregnancy and doctors are afraid to touch them. And as a result, according to ProPublica, they die. Okay? Well, that's funny because they were a flawed vessel anyway, Michael. Let me be brutal here. That's exactly what it is. And they also know that there's kind of a connection, too, between poverty and the ability to access a doctor when you're sick. Well, your problem is you're poor. If you were a successful white person, you wouldn't be poor and you could afford your health insurance. But you give a number out of Texas in your piece, and I was not aware of this number, and I cover Texas every week, Michael, so I am grateful. And you write, we tend to assign these actions by Republicans to cruelty, and it's true. A lot of what they do is heartless. For example, listen to this, everyone. Texas limits eligibility for Medicaid to families living, below 15% of the poverty level. I thought you'd made a mistake. You have 15%, meaning that a family of three that earns more than $4,098 annually is not eligible for any benefits. That's basically saying nobody can qualify for Medicaid. Virtually nobody. Because there's no way anyone is making less than $4,098 unless they're completely incapacitated.
1: It's a staggering number, and it's the lowest. Alabama's close. Alabama's 17% of the federal poverty level.
0: Yeah.
1: I linked to a chart in there so people can go see. States that have accepted, the Obamacare expansion allow benefits for people who are up to 138% of the poverty level. That's part of the Obamacare law, and the feds pick up most of that tab. Then the 10 or so states that haven't, done that set their own levels.
0: Oh, God.
1: They're not all awful. Georgia's is 100% at least. So that's 27,000 something for a family of three. But yeah, a handful of states are just absolutely punitive about it. And Texas is the worst. $4,000 a year.
0: Well, so in a way, I'm grateful that I have this number, because not only do I follow Texas, but as Texas goes, so goes the nation. And we keep thinking, oh, this will be the year that I turn purple. That was what we thought when Beto ran. Well, now I got Tallarico. I pray Tallarico tells this number over and over again. I pray he does. Yeah. Because we already know they're getting rid of all the subsidies for alternative energy. And which state produces more wind energy than any state in the nation? Oh, it's Texas, Michael Tomasky. Which state has the highest number of uninsured? It's Texas, Michael Tomasky.
1: Any state with Ted Cruz is bound to be pretty windy.
0: So there are so many reasons. And what I'm so hopeful for is they can't get rid of Abbott. I mean, Abbott's he's got a money motive. Do you know that Governor Abbott has more money in his till than the entire Republican Party? That's incredible. Okay. So Abbott is like surrounded by dollars. But if Tallarico can actually do what I think is possible, I think he can win. He can make Abbott's life miserable, because Tallarico won't win in isolation. He will have coattails. And those coattails are important. But that number that you shared about being able to qualify for Medicaid, 15% of the poverty rate at 4,000, that's a joke. That's obviously saying we'd rather have you die. And that's kind of what they're saying. It's a result. And again, I'm going to end with your last line at the New Republic. Go to the New Republic. They're producing some amazing content. I'm just telling you right now. You write, the end result is that people will go without health care and some will die. Okay. I guess cruelty wins, but man, it's close. Thank you for writing this. And I just hope people internalize these numbers, because it's not just about what's happening with the subsidies to healthcare. It's that when you can't pay for your gas and you can't pay for your food and you can't pay for your rent, then you have to basically play Russian roulette with your health. And the one thing you think you can drop is your healthcare. Thank you so much for doing this, Michael Tomasky.
2: If you're just tuning in, this is the Best of the Attitude with Arnie Arneson.

0: I don't always start with an opening thought, but I went to Naked Capitalism and I saw this article and it irritated the hell out of me. But then I realized that there was a connection to what? To Palantir. Now, if there's an organization I absolutely despise, it's Palantir. And I'm thinking, wait a minute. The title was Tech Billionaires Accelerate Homelessness Crisis. Tech billionaires. Like, what the heck? Homeless policy in the U.S. has long been a man-made disaster. In 2024, the most recent estimate had a record of 771,000 individuals experiencing homelessness, but of course they believe that to be a significant undercount. But there's a reason many of the tech elite are often referred to as accelerants. The tech capitalists specialize in taking our broken institutions and burning them to the ground, trying to erase any sense of community that remains in the United States. One of their many pet projects is the remaking of homelessness policy, which is being transformed from a national disgrace to a dystopian system more closely resembling an open embrace of slavery and eugenics. Woo! Let's examine who's behind the Trump administration's policies on homelessness, which the accelerants are proposing, and what it means for Americans. Now just pay attention and you will understand why this article just makes me nuts. The Cicero Institute. Did you ever hear of it? I never heard of it. One could argue that U.S. homeless policy began taking a more dystopian turn 4 to 5 years ago when localities began outlawing unauthorized street camping, in effect making it illegal to be homeless. Behind that push was a little-known think tank called the Cicero Institute, founded in 2016 by Joe Lonsdale, a billionaire venture capitalist who co-founded, sitting down everyone, Palantir with Peter Thiel. Of course. Cicero has also been backed by other billionaires like the Kochs. Its board is composed of Lonsdale, his Silicon Valley investment connections, and a few D.C. insiders. As part of a national push to outlaw homelessness, they've hired lobbyists in several states to push for the crackdown on sleeping in public while unhoused, and also offered model legislation that's been eventually adopted by several states. The Lonsdale outfit also advanced its argument through litigation that contributed to the City of Grants Pass v. Johnson that the 2024 Supreme Court decision that expanded the authority of local governments to criminalize homelessness. With the arrival of Trump 2.0 and the accompanying Doge bandits, Cicero's blueprint went straight to D.C. Oh, my God. Homelessness. Palantir. Ugh, the master puppeteers. How evil are they? And, of course, let's remember that Peter Thiel created who? J.D. Vance. J.D. Vance. So I want to make sure that when I almost need graph paper and I want Palantir up here and then I want to have all these extensions off of it because everything that you find that's corrosive goes back to them. So anyway, that's just something I just had to share. But I saw an article and I knew about it, but I didn't know as much about it, which is why I'm so grateful to the author of the piece. It was entitled Trump Kills Canadian Wind Project. But this is the worst part. And demands investment in fossil fuels instead? Oh, my God. Talk about pouring salt into a wound. An unbelievable story. It was printed at the National Observer. The person who wrote this piece is named Taylor Noakes. Is it Noakes? How do you pronounce your last name, Taylor?
1: Noakes.
0: Taylor Noakes. He's an award-winning public historian and independent journalist from Montreal. His recent investigative work has focused on greenwashing efforts by Canada's oil and gas industry, connections between big oil and Canada's conservative movement, that's obvious, and Canada's history harboring suspected Nazi war criminals. Taylor writes a regular column on urban affairs in Montreal and regularly comments Canadian politics for Cult MTL. He's also their resident comedy correspondent for the Just for Laughs Festival, writing show reviews and interviewing comedians. And he's also done a lot of writing for DeSmog, and I've actually done a lot of work with DeSmog, so I'm not surprised that you write for them. And my favorite thing, everyone, was that I read that in his career as a journalist, he began when he was very young by publishing a magazine that nearly got him expelled from college. And as soon as I read that, I went, oh, my God, we're bonded at the hip. I don't totally love you, Taylor. So thank you so much for joining us. And let's talk about this story, because I'd heard about it, but I didn't get into the weeds about it. Like, there's just too much happening. There's a tsunami of negativity that's happening coming out of this administration, and you can't keep track. But as someone who's been passionate about the climate crisis, as someone who has, you know, 18 solar panels on the roof of her Victorian house, as someone who has supported offshore wind for years. In fact, one of the first ways I was exposed to offshore wind was a project that never came to fruition, and you may be familiar with it. It was called Cape Wind. All right, it was off the coast of Nantucket, and it offended a lot of rich people on Nantucket. But this story is actually more horrific, especially when we know we need to be speeding towards alternative energy. We know that one of the biggest exporters now of energy turns out not to be the Middle East, not to be the United States, but guess where? China. What are they exporting? Wind turbines. What are they exporting? Solar panels. What do they know? That if you do that, you don't need to plug it in, because guess what? The wind provides whatever you need. The sun provides whatever you need. And we don't think of China as an energy exporter, but it is, as a result of what people are realizing. So tell me a little bit about what happened with this Canadian-owned wind project. And please, your piece gets into the weeds. I want people to hear the details, because I think it's too important. So again, thank you for joining us.
1: Thank you for having me. So to back up just a little bit, number one, Canada has become, unfortunately, a major exporter of oil and gas, and they've leaned into this quite a bit, especially in recent years. It's funny, you brought up Palantir before and their financing of these think tanks. This is exactly what's happening in Canada. If you want to know why Canada has had a hard turn towards the right in recent years, it's because the oil and gas industry, which is mostly in Canada, it's mostly an American-owned oil and gas industry, has been financing a bunch of extremely right-wing, they call themselves libertarian think tanks. In fact, they're really just anti-government, anti-regulation organizations. And they've been pushing a narrative that, you know, Canada is going to become a very wealthy country if only it can find new ways to export oil and gas. This isn't actually feasible. It's extremely difficult to get Canada's oil and gas resources out of the prairie provinces. There are mountains to the west. There is the Canadian Shield, which is thousands and thousands of miles of granite and pine forest and swamp. It's not a very nice place. It's difficult to get pipelines through these places. So since 1947, when oil was struck in the Duke, Alberta, the path of least resistance has been to flow south to the United States. And every time America starts a war in the Middle East, Canadian oil suddenly becomes very valuable. Now, unfortunately, in Canada, some of the people with the most money are pension plans. That's in and of itself not a bad thing. It's good to have big, robust pensions. And Canadian pensions are some of the most they're some of the most powerful organizations on the planet. They have massive quantities of capital. Few people do. And it's interesting too, because if there was one idea I wish that Canada could export successfully to the United States, it's the power of public pensions and their investment capital, because they can do incredible things, as they have in Canada. Unfortunately, of all of Canada's major pensions, the majority of them have been doubling down on oil and gas investments over the course of the last few years. There's an organization called Shift Action, which is a Canadian organization that monitors their investments in fossil fuels. And they've noticed that the overwhelming majority of Canada's major pension plans have all been moving in the direction, in particular, the Canada Pension Plan, which is the pension plan that for all of Canada. Literally, all Canadians collect a pension from the CPP. In recent years, they have said that they have climate-aligned goals, that they are going to invest in renewable energy, et cetera, et cetera. They've done some considerable backsliding on that point. But they do have an organization, rather they have a partnership with a British-based company, to invest in the development of offshore wind farms. And they had such a project off the coast of California, off central California, and they had purchased the leases and were about to develop the project, and then the Trump administration comes along. And much like they did with there was a project backed by the French energy company.
0: Yeah, I remember. On the East Coast, though. Wasn't it on the East Coast?
1: Exactly. Yes. So this is a smaller scale project, but nonetheless, the Trump administration said, look, we don't want you to do this, because they're ideologically opposed to what is essentially free energy or almost free energy. And that doesn't quite square with the whole Republican, you know, self-sufficiency mantra, but I'm going to leave that one aside for now. And so they basically say, look, if you want to get the money that you've invested into these offshore leases back, you have to invest an equal amount in the development of offshore, of oil and gas development, particularly in the Gulf Coast region. So it's literally, it's like you were going to put money
0: into California. It's blackmail. Oh, it's blackmail. 100%. Whoa. Oh, oh my God. All right, keep going.
1: So, and not to mention, just consider the optics here too, right? A Canadian pension plan was going to invest money in California, which obviously the Canadian government and the government of California do have a fair bit in common. They have a lot of mutual interests. Politically, they tend to be aligned. Even the populations of California and Canada have actually been in lockstep. They've been growing at the same rate for like the last 30, 40 years.
0: Wow. Okay.
1: All that. So, but now Trump is saying, no, take the money out of California and put it into Louisiana and Texas. Canadians, by the way, don't have any problem against Texas or Louisiana. They're lovely states. They're lovely people. But I don't think a lot of Canadians, and this is why the article, you know, really took off in Canada, a lot of Canadians were, A, surprised to learn that their money was being redirected this way, but more importantly, they're also really surprised that the Canada Pension Plan has agreed to this proposal, has agreed to be blackmailed by the Trump administration.
0: Right.
1: And when you start digging, and I've looked into this issue before for National Observer and for DSmog, the fact is Canada's more invested in America's filthy oil and gas industry than any Canadian could possibly imagine. And it's a huge economic liability for Canadians. Because the fact is, no matter, forget all the rhetoric, no matter how much of a build out there is over the course of the next 10 years, we are rapidly approaching the point, we're certainly getting close to environmental catastrophe, climate catastrophe. But more importantly, and this is where Canadians need to be a bit more aware, they are soon getting to the point where Canadian oil and gas exports will simply no longer be possible because there's going to be no demand for them. And you already brought up the reason why. China is exporting renewable systems, and the biggest economies in the world, China and India, are already moving ahead on renewable energy by leaps and bounds, in addition to Europe, in addition to the global south, in addition to practically everywhere except for North America. This is the big takeaway from the Iran war. What do you do if one country can very quickly close off international oil shipments, by the way, creating the worst economic catastrophe since the oil crises of the 1970s? Well, the obvious answer is renewable energy, which is cheaper now. Far cheaper than fossil
0: fuels. But it was cheaper before the Iran war. Wildly cheaper now as a result of the Iran war. And I, as I'm listening to you, I'm smiling because I read a story the other day about Ford, I think it was. Ford is secretly creating a very affordable electric pickup truck.
1: Yep.
0: An electric pickup truck that is really, it competes with the prices of some of the Chinese EVs, all right?
1: Yep.
0: But they're doing it secretly, and I'm going, oh, this is freaking brilliant. This is freaking brilliant. Because right now, if you go to a gas station and you have a pickup truck next to you, they are apoplectic. Because they are looking at the price of gas going through the roof. It's going to, trust me, it's going to be way over $5 by the end of, I suspect by the end of June. Okay? It's going to be way over. And they are furious. And as a result, what Ford is doing, because they have to do it secretly. I mean, isn't this nuts that you can't even celebrate what you're doing? But in some ways, it was a brilliant decision because if they can release this truck, you're not going back. Why would you? I mean, if you can afford the truck and not have to worry about, you know, pumping $100 into your pickup truck every time you fill it up, you'd be insane. Do you know there's going to be so many pickup trucks that are going to be unloaded. But here's my question to you. So what's going to happen? Isn't it worth it for them to ride this sucker out? Yeah, they won't get their money back for the leases, but why spend that money in Louisiana and Texas on the development of oil? First of all, it'll take forever anyway. You know that. The money you put in now won't happen for another 5 to 10 years. Why not wait it out for 2 years? God help us, please. We've got to change. But not only do we have to change politically, but I think what we're going to begin to do is it's going to be a come to Jesus moment because the reality of the climate crisis, the reality of what happened with Iran and the Strait of Hormuz, all of that is going to filter into people. They don't believe in climate. They believe in the fact that they can't spend that much money. And if the way to teach adults, Taylor, I was one of the the first people to do the bottle bill in my state. And you know why we embraced the bottle bill? Not because we wanted to just look at like soda cans and soda bottles. We knew the only way to teach adults not to throw it out was to put a price on it. And if we sure. put a 5 cent on it or a 10 cent on the PET bottle, they wouldn't throw it out because you don't throw out a nickel. You don't throw out a dime. You throw out a can. So we know that what's happening in a lot of ways, I've said this over and over again, and maybe you might even want to suggest it to your community at the Smog Blog, and that is that we should be giving Donald Trump an environmental award. And the reason we should give him an environmental award is nobody in such a short amount of time has convinced so many people that alternative energy is the only way we go. It's not going to be because of a hurricane or a fire. It's going to be because of his sheer stupidity, his insistence on all these, you know, coal, clean coal. What? That's an oxymoron. And in a lot of ways, we have to be grateful, because if we had elected Kamala Harris, we'd still be plodding along, moving slowly. But because we have this reactionary lunatic who's, you know, basically has the functioning of an 8-year-old, that this has done more to convince people you want to get off the oil, coal, and gas teat, and you have to do it now.
1: Yeah. I think that has a particular brilliance to it. It reminds me of that comedy group, the Yes Men, presenting Donald Trump with an award as an environmental steward. Absolutely brilliant. I would certainly support that. I would, if I wasn't concerned that I'd end up in an ICE prison, I'd do it myself.
0: Well, Taylor, I'm going to tell you, plant it at the Smog Blog. Plant it everywhere. I really think that they should be a golden nymphet. He loves gold. And the nymphet should be holding like wind blades, okay? Whatever. And I think we need to do this. One, it'll be incredible free media. It'll remind everyone why we're doing this, because of what's happening. And at the same time, there is a solution, and we know it's affordable. And if we want to compete with the Chinese, you don't compete with the Chinese in anything but energy. And guess what? They're cleaning our clock. Well, I don't want them to clean our clock, because not only is it not useful that it's all in Chinese hands, but what we also realize is it's not useful for the planet. So it has. So what's the stalemate now? Where are we with what is the decision been by the pension fund? What are they doing about the wind turbine?
1: So a couple of things. First of all, the reason why the Canada Pension Plan and they, let me tell you, their media relations person was not happy to hear from me.
0: I'm sure.
1: They're probably not going to rock the boat. And the reason why is because the Canada Pension Plan is invested in so much. The Canada Pension Plan is heavily invested in not only fossil fuels in the United States, but the intersection of big tech. All those AI data centers, they want to be part of that. The problem with a lot of these big institutional investors, and the problem I think with a lot of, you know, people who, let's say, got commerce degrees instead of, or marketing degrees instead of economics degrees, is that they're a little bit behind the beat in terms of what's happening. They're reacting to things that happened a couple of days ago or a couple of weeks ago or a couple of months ago, as opposed to anticipating the future. If there's one thing, you know, if there's one thing Western capitalism is really bad at, it's thinking down the line about what the future holds. And this is why they've been so poor on it, and why the Canada Pension Plan's record is absolutely abysmal when it comes to fossil fuel investments. That being said, the second most powerful pension plan in Canada is the Caisse de dépôt et placement de Québec, which is Quebec's pension plan. They have been moving in the exact opposite direction of all the other pension plans and have been for years. Massive investments in renewable energy, and they've been divesting. At a certain point in Canada, someone is going to look at what Quebec is doing, realize why they're doing it, and they're going to start to change their tune. As a proud Quebecer, I'm happy to say that my province is usually the one that's leading. You know, most of our energy comes from hydroelectricity. We export it up to New England. You know, that's been the case for over 50 years. I anticipate there will be change, but unfortunately, change in Canada is slow.
0: Taylor, you're so smart. I got to ask you. So I'm in awe of your PM. Okay? But where's Carney on this? Like, how is he threading that needle? My understanding is that not in a way I would want. Okay? So you tell me, 'cause you're closer to the

0: people who are flying down to Mar-a-Lago to kiss the ring of the king. Unfortunately, Carney has been very reactive to that, and he doesn't want to upset a business community in Canada, which itself is also highly invested in the oil and gas sector. And the thing that makes the least amount of sense about this is when you consider Canada is the world's second largest landmass. It has massive offshore territorial waters. It has literally everything you need, especially being in the Northern Hemisphere, everything you need to set up massive wind power projects, solar power projects.
1: And look at the development of batteries. The development, I used to do a show once a month about batteries. I mean, I'm a crazy lady. And one of the stories I just read the other day is that they've created an iron battery. An iron, not a lithium, iron battery. So it is in their best interest not only to develop these wind turbines, but then to begin to realize that the storage is becoming more and more accessible. You don't have to use these special, you know, minerals or whatever it is. And then there was a wonderful story, and I'm just going to share it with you, Taylor, because you write about this. And that is, they were talking about these electric, trucks, okay, these EV huge semi trucks in China, but the weight of the battery for the truck is like 1,800 pounds or just some 18,000 pounds. It's just really huge. So I'm thinking, oh, how do you plug that sucker in? Like, you know, when you run out, you know what they found out? What they're doing is they're taking you go to this place where there are a bunch of batteries on the shelf. You take the battery off that's already been charged, and all you do is replace it. So yeah. What does that also mean, Taylor? That means that if there is a hurricane or a fire and you've lost your energy source, you can bring one of those huge batteries, truck it in, and suddenly you have portable energy. You have portable energy. There is so many opportunities with alternative energy that was never the case with oil, coal, and gas. We were stuck, and we were always paying more, and it was dirty and polluting, and it never took care of itself. The beauty of what you have in Canada and the beauty of what we know is possible is alternative energy. And you're right. They don't think long term, but in the end, even in the short term, they're going to be hurt, Taylor, even in the short term.
0: I hope so.
1: And then you mentioned really quickly, and we're not going to have time for this, so you're going to have to come back on. You wrote something for something called The Walrus, and it was entitled, "The Iran War May Be the Best Argument Against Buying U.S. Weapons." So I'm not going to ask you to talk about that, but I am going to ask you, what the heck is The Walrus?
0: The Walrus is a fantastic Canadian publication. If you're a fan of, for your American readership, if you're a fan of Harper's, or The New Yorker, or The Atlantic. Okay. Imagine a magazine that's all of those rolled into one. And I'm very, very proud of everything I've written for them. I've got some fantastic investigations that are being developed for The Walrus right now. It is available in the United States. Okay. Highly recommended if you want sort of an outsider's perspective, because while it is about Canada, it's also about Canada's view on the world. They've produced some absolutely incredible journalism.
1: Well, I will tell you that while I'm disappointed in Carney and I'm not surprised at, unfortunately, his response to the whole energy issue, is that he really did, one of his earliest speeches, really sort of change the course of conversation across the world. Basically saying, don't look to America. Look to ourselves. Look at these middle-sized countries. And again, I think of the Lilliputians, you know? If enough little people get together, they're as big as the giant. And this giant is failing. So this is really a time for the middle-sized countries to come together, because if they can come together with a level of consistency and support and a vision of the future, which is the opposite of everything we are doing here in America, not only will they be wildly successful, but they will actually then sort of teach us at how unsuccessful we are. We had might, we had money, and now we're failing gloriously, not just for ourselves, but for the rest of the world. You're fantastic. Thank you so much for writing both these pieces. We'll get you back to talk about the Iran war, maybe the best argument against buying U.S. weapons. Are you listening, Raytheon, BAE? Trump kills Canadian wind project and demands investment in fossil fuels instead. Taylor Noakes is just a fantastic writer, comes from Quebec. Please join me again. This was fabulous. I really appreciate it. Thanks to segment producers Dave Scott and Stephanie Collins. And remember to tune into this station next week for more Best of the Attitude.

0: fools. I'm not crazy. Make them listen to me before it's too late. 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If you don't, if you won't, if you fail to understand, then the same incredible terror that's menacing me will strike at you!
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But if you threaten to extend your violence, this Earth of yours will be reduced to a burned-out cinder. 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

0: 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But if you threaten to extend your violence, this Earth of yours will be reduced to a burned-out cinder.
1: 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J.K. 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

0: I can't see we're serving Chesterfield, Henrico, Richmond, Goochland, and Hanover. 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
1: 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Eleanor Roosevelt.

0: Hello and welcome to Background Briefing, available 24/7 at backgroundbriefing.org. I'm Ian Masters, and today we'll examine a number of stories and issues in the news. We'll begin with Trump claiming he had a successful summit with Xi in China, even though it clearly was not fruitful. And as far as the main issue of Taiwan is concerned, it appears Trump is ready to sell them out since he considers the arms sales to Taiwan the U.S. has agreed to are, quote, a very good bargaining chip to get other concessions out of China. Joining us is Kent Harrington, a former senior CIA analyst who served as National Intelligence Officer for East Asia and Chief of Station in Asia. He has an article we will discuss at his Substack, First and Second Thoughts, Trump and America's Asian Allies, The Not-So-Long Goodbye. Then, with Cuba having run out of oil and diesel for electrical generators, as the U.S. offers up a paltry $100 million in aid while enforcing a crippling embargo that amounts to collective punishment of the Cuban people, we'll speak with William Leogrand, a professor of history and former dean of the American University School of Public Affairs. He is a specialist on Latin American politics and has been a frequent advisor to Congress on issues of U.S. foreign policy towards Latin America, including as a staffer to the Democratic Policy Committee of the United States Senate. He has written 5 books, including most recently Back Channel to Cuba, The Hidden History of Negotiations Between Washington and Havana, and he has a recent article at Responsible Statecraft, In Cuba, a Deadlock is More Likely Than a Deal. Then finally, we look into how the Republicans avoid discussing any issue of substance because they don't have a leg to stand on, but continue to throw out made-up distractions like critical race theory, Antifa, and cultural Marxism. Joining us is A.J.A. Woods, an intellectual historian who recently received a Ph.D. from the Center for the Study of Theory and Criticism at Western University in Canada. Their writing on conspiracy theories and reactionary politics have been translated into 4 languages and appeared in Open Democracy, Patterns of Prejudice, and Marx and Philosophy Review of Books. They are the authors of the new book just out, The Cultural Marxism Conspiracy, Why the Right Blames the Frankfurt School for the Decline of the West. Joining us now is Kent Harrington, a former senior CIA analyst who served as National Intelligence Officer for East Asia and Chief of Station in Asia. He has an article at his Substack, First and Second Thoughts, Trump and America's Asian Allies, The Not-So-Long Goodbye. Welcome to Background Briefing, Kent Harrington.
1: Thank you, Ian. It's nice to be with you.
0: Well, thanks for joining us, Kent. And, of course, President Trump has said that his recent trip to China was successful. However, it does not appear to have been fruitful. What's your sense of what happened or didn't happen?
1: Well, it's hard not to keep from smiling when you hear the characterization that you just quoted. I was thinking the other day when Trump got back on his airplane that if I were going to make this a movie or a TV series, it'd be something between a National Geographic travelogue and Ferris Bueller's Day Off. It's very hard to find the substance in this trip that is positive, and it's very easy to see where, from Xi Jinping's point of view, he's really done a great deal, not only in terms of pitching China's rise in a way that was symbolically important to his home audience, but also sending a message in the region as well as elsewhere in the world that he has begun to redefine the relationship in ways that Trump has acceded to. As for accomplishments, we can talk about them at least in terms of what was on the agenda, but there doesn't appear to be much there, whether it's Iran, mega deals, trade, or for that matter, from a U.S. and Asian allied point of view, Taiwan.
0: Well, successive American presidents have always used human rights as a precondition in many ways for talks, and they certainly didn't shy away from bringing it up, and the Chinese, of course, hate having to be preached to in that way. But Trump has absolutely no interest in human rights. He made it clear before this trip when he was asked about Jimmy Lai, who is the publisher who is in prison by the Chinese in Hong Kong, and he's in ill health, So he basically said, oh, you know, Jimmy Lai, he equated him with Jim Comey. So when asked about whether he was going to bring it up. And then now we're hearing from John Bolton, who was Trump's national security advisor in his first term, and on an earlier summit that Trump had with Xi Jinping. Apparently Trump begged Xi to help him out, help him get reelected, and urged Xi to go ahead and build concentration camps for the Uyghurs, to imprison Uyghurs. And if we go back to his first impeachment, he tried to shake down Zelensky for dirt on Biden. So this is pretty clear, isn't it, that this guy is only interested in himself, his own political survival. That is paramount, no matter what the agenda is with these superpower summits.
1: Well, you know, the history is unsettling, to say the least, as you've described it, and the anecdotal information about his attitudes is unfortunately all pointing in one direction, and that is that whether it's in terms of American politics and breaking the rules, if not the laws and the rules here, or as you just outlined, paying attention to the role we've had in the world and the impact of our soft power in not only helping other countries evolve in a more democratic direction, but trying to protect those who are in the vanguard of that sort of reform around the world. Trump is nowhere to be seen. I think the quote that you could add to the ones that you mentioned with respect to his attitude toward political values, human rights, and democracy, and the U.S. image and role in the world on this front, is his remark when asked about Xi being a dictator, when he basically said, I don't care. Maybe he is, maybe he's not, I don't know, but, you know, a great guy, great relationship, I don't care. Well, you know, he doesn't have to attack Xi for his personal aggrandizement or lay out what Xi has done, but that is something less than, shall we say, encouraging for others in China, not to mention around the world, who are under the thumb of similar regimes. So that's not on his agenda. Nor, let me add briefly, the allies in the region who were not even part of the public mention of Trump's comments about relations with China and the threats and potential problems facing the allies because of China's not only growing strategic power, but its more assertive and aggressive role in Asia. Heretofore, U.S. allied relations have always figured prominently in the way in which American presidents who have visited China have presented that trip. The trips have been embedded in stops in other allied countries in the region, Japan, Korea, or part of multilateral meetings that have occurred in Asia. Here you have a bilateral back and forth 48 hours and not a tip of the hat or a bow or even any mention of any U.S. allied interests or allied relationship that is basically facing China that is more assertive, more aggressive, and more powerful in the region.
0: Well, the U.S.'s longest-standing alliance is with NATO, and Trump has clearly sold out NATO, and the Article 5 of the NATO Treaty, where NATO will come to the defense of any of its members that are attacked, Trump has basically made that meaningless. And I would think that the Asian allies, the Japan and South Korea in particular, probably recognize that and realize that this guy is completely unreliable.
1: Well, I think you're right about the allies, and I think I would say they do more than recognize it. I think they've been consulting and talking to the Europeans as well as talking among themselves on this very issue. If you look at some of the concrete actions that Trump has taken in this disastrous war in the Persian Gulf, for example, removing significant components from our THAAD deployment, our premier anti-missile defense that was put in place in South Korea in order to deal with the North Korean missile and nuclear threat, I don't think that sends a very encouraging message to our allies in South Korea about their priority. If you think about the deployment of U.S. naval assets in the Gulf that left for a significant period of time, no U.S. carrier strike force in the Western Pacific, think about what that means for Japan, for the Philippines, both of whom we've encouraged to build up significantly their military forces as a complement to what we've committed there. If you look at the issue of threats to those alliances, much like the threats that have turned into direct, undermining of the U.S. commitment to NATO in Europe, the threats of withdrawing troops from South Korea in the first Trump administration, similar remarks about forces in Japan, all of this adds up to a picture that I think probably at this point most of the media coverage of this visit is not sufficiently addressing. And that is when Trump begins to deal bilaterally, transactionally, with the major rising power in the world, and the one that easily, without a U.S. strategic presence in Asia, could dominate the region. And he does not in any way, shape, or form address historic U.S. security guarantees that are material to our security, by the way, in the region. There is doubtless a great deal of uncertainty, if not outright concern, about where our relationships will be in a few years.
0: Well, if I was in Taiwan, I would be extremely nervous because Trump, he was asked about the $14 billion arm package that had been approved earlier to Taiwan. And he said, no, I'm holding that in abeyance and it depends on China. It depends. It's a very good negotiating chip for us, frankly. It's a lot of weapons. Mm-hmm. So the idea that it's a negotiating chip that he will, you know, sell out Taiwan in order to get what? Maybe China's help on getting himself extricated from the mess he's created in the Persian Gulf? What do you think that's all about?
1: Well, I think Taiwan is an issue that every American president has had to deal with carefully, largely because there's a contradiction in our policy with respect to what we can say publicly and what we are committed to do in defense of Taiwan. The major mistake, of course, Trump is making, set aside his ignorance on the issues, and I don't say that just to be snide. When Trump evidently left his meetings with Xi, he remarked that they talked, as you know, at length about Taiwan, and he said, "I learned more about Taiwan than I ever have before. I probably, in so many words, he said, know more about Taiwan than any other country in the world now." Besides making your blood run cold about what he knows about other countries in the world, think for a moment about what that implies. What it implies is that Trump is essentially talking about Taiwan in Xi's terms, which is simply a matter of achieving the final steps of the 1949 revolution and reintegrating Taiwan with quote-unquote the mainland. The issue of Taiwan for the United States, for Japan, for that matter, for Europe, for the world economy, is an issue that has to do with the stability of the world's most dynamic region in political and strategic terms. The most dynamic region in terms of technology development, the most dynamic region in terms of trade. For an American president not to address the Taiwan issue in broad strategic terms, faced with what she said to capture the propaganda value of making opening remarks before Trump's talks with him were even over, in stating that Taiwan has to be handled very carefully, et cetera, or there may be conflict, Trump is basically conceding the turf. And this is not unusual for him, but let me just simply underscore that for us, the interest we have in Taiwan is coincident with the interests of all our allies, and that's a stable, strategically well-balanced region wherein the kind of economic growth and development that's occurred there since World War II, benefiting not only Asia but the rest of the world, can continue, and where an open world trading system, an open economic system, will also remain in place. That's not a vision that the Chinese have. It's a vision that we've had and successfully defended for decades, and I'm afraid it's one that Trump simply doesn't understand.
0: Well, I'm sure he doesn't understand who Thucydides is and what happened with the Peloponnesian Wars in the 5th century BC. which Xi Jinping brought up and suggested that there's an historical analogy with the Peloponnesian Wars between Athens and Sparta about a power trying to prevent the rise of a rival power. What did you make of that historical allusion?
1: Well, I think it's I think it's not only clever and one that Xi doubtless knows from his representation in the United States and around the world, and his own academic experts, has been central to much of the discussion and debate about what U.S.-China policy should be for a decade or more in the United States. But it's also one that comes to a point of essentially saying, I am your equal. China has risen to a point now where we're not simply a potential challenger over the horizon. We're here at this moment, and that will require you, meaning the American president, in this case Trump, to behave differently toward us. It's setting an agenda, as was his phrase, constructive and stable relationship. This is obviously a kind of a neutral phrase on the face of it, but after an entire first administration of overtly challenging China as the world's most destabilizing in economic and strategic terms threat, and beginning Trump 2.0 with a similar approach until, of course, China pulled the plug on that initiative via its strike back, for example, the embargo for all intents and purposes on rare earths and the necessary components for the U.S. Technological base to thrive. We now see Trump backpedaling in a way that for all of us to witness, concedes the definition of the relationship to Xi. So the Thucydides trap is one that for Trump is real, but it's also one that he has conceded as the definition of the relationship by virtue of how he's treating China these days.
0: Well, I guess we'll have to see what happens in terms of using the $14 billion arms package for Taiwan as a bargaining chip, whether that'll get him anything in terms of the extricating himself from the Iran debacle or the sale of Boeing jets to China, rare earths and soybeans. I imagine since Xi is coming to the United States for a reciprocal visit in September, some of this would have to be delivered by then, wouldn't it?
1: If the connection that you make is as explicit as you've described it, one would think so. But what I would also submit is that Trump has been someone who has, from the art of the deal, done what anyone might describe as preemptive concessions to his opposition in order to induce them to give more on any number of occasions. The most important in this case is Ukraine. His betrayal of Ukraine in terms of dialing down U.S. support and even withholding it in terms of arms and financial support was all predicated on behavior that he implied or even stated would be evoked by Vladimir Putin, his best bud. And from that point of view, if you were sitting in Beijing advising Xi, whether you buy 20 or 200 Boeings with signed contracts in hand next September, a bushel or tons of soybeans, matters less than what you perceive to be the bind Trump is in, and the history, the track record of him making proposed deals of the sort you are describing, and then following up with preemptive concessions on his part when the other side doesn't produce. I would also point out another visit that is extraordinarily important, maybe even more important than Xi coming to Washington in September, and that's Vladimir Putin is due in Beijing shortly. Now, the Chinese and the Russians obviously are as close as they've ever been in any number of decades at this point. China is the prop under the Russian economy. The Russians and the Chinese have an advantage in the U.S. Being mired in the disastrous conflict Trump has started in the Persian Gulf. That Xi only said the minimum about Iran, while Trump characterized Xi's position in ways that were beyond what the Chinese have said publicly. What strikes me is there is another reason why Xi is not in any hurry to, shall we say, push the bargain forward, and that is simply that the disadvantage that Trump has put the United States in globally with its allies in undermining U.S. security commitments to the Gulf states by virtue of this mess in Iran, and by describing his relationship newly refurbished with Xi as the G2, the combination of Putin and Xi Jinping have no reason to march ahead. They're getting a good deal out of Trump's flailing right now. So I don't dispute that there could be connections here, implied or otherwise, but I'm not really prepared at this point to expect much in the way of Xi leaning forward in order to aid Trump in whatever way he feels he needs it, given the circumstances.
0: Well, just in closing, the BBC apparently picked up the audio of Trump and Xi walking through the Imperial Gardens, and Trump is just pathetic. He says to Xi, you know, have any other world leaders, have you ever let anybody else come into this garden? And Xi says, well, no, we restricted. He said, but we did invite Putin in. And Trump says, oh, good, great, Putin. That's it. I thank you for joining us here today, Kent Harrington.
1: It's a pleasure, Ian.
0: And again, I've been speaking with Kent Harrington, a former senior CIA analyst who served as National Intelligence Officer for East Asia and Chief of Station in Asia. And he has an article at his Substack, First and Second Thoughts, Trump and America's Asian Allies, The Not-So-Long Goodbye. We're going to take a brief station break and back into assessing how Cuba has just run out of oil and diesel for electrical generation as the U.S. offers up a paltry $100 million in aid while enforcing a crippling embargo that amounts to collective punishment of the Cuban people.

0: Welcome back. I'm Ian Masters, and this is Background Briefing, available 24/7 at backgroundbriefing.org. And joining us now is William Leogrand, a professor of government and the former dean of the American University School of Public Affairs. He's a specialist on Latin American politics and has been a frequent advisor to Congress on the issues of U.S. foreign policy towards Latin America, including as a staffer to the Democratic Policy Committee of the United States Senate. He has written 5 books, including most recently Back Channel to Cuba, The Hidden History of Negotiations Between Washington and Havana, and he has a recent article at Responsible Statecraft, In Cuba, a Deadlock is More Likely Than a Deal. Welcome to Background Briefing, William Leogrand.
1: Thanks very much.
0: So, William, do you think there was a deal struck in the recent visit to Cuba by the head of the CIA, Ratcliffe?
1: No, I don't think so. I think Ratcliffe's mission was to warn the Cubans that the United States regarded their military and intelligence cooperation with Russia and China as a national security threat, and they'd better stop.
0: Well, now they're talking about indicting Raul Castro, the 94-year-old ex-leader, brother of Fidel Castro, for apparently the courts in Florida already have the indictments ready for the 1996 downing of these two planes operated by the Cuban exile group Brothers to the Rescue. So that doesn't sound like a helpful form of negotiation. If you're negotiating with Castro's grandson and son and you indict the father, that's not going to work, is it?
1: Well, it's a threat. Is what it is. It's one more point in the pressure campaign that the administration has been conducting against Cuba. It's a message to Raul Castro that essentially says, use your influence over the government to get them to concede to our terms, or we're coming for you.
0: But Ratcliffe met with his Cuban counterpart at the Interior Ministry, in other words, their head of their version of the CIA. I think it's called the DGA. And then you've got him also meeting with Raul Rodriguez Castro, the grandson of Raul Castro, who my understanding is that the grandsons are fairly, they seem to like capitalism more than communism.
1: Well, I don't know that his personal attitudes make a lot of difference, frankly. I think his role is to be an interlocutor between his grandfather and these negotiations. Whether he has much influence in his own right, I think, is a matter of debate. His father was the head of the military's business conglomerate, which is very important economically. But he himself has been involved only in the sidelines of that. And how much independent influence he really has is unclear. He's not a member of the Central Committee of the Communist Party or the National Assembly. The position that he holds is as a director of personal security for his grandfather. When his grandfather passes away, whether he'll still be an influential figure is an open question.
0: So it could be that the United States is negotiating with the wrong people?
1: Oh, no. This, this meeting that Ratcliffe had with the Minister of the Interior and the head of Cuban intelligence, those are the right people for him to be meeting with. Mm-hmm. Those are his counterparts. And in the last diplomatic meeting that was held in Havana on April 10th, it was a team from the State Department meeting with a team from the Cuban Ministry of the Foreign Relations. So those are the appropriate people to be having the dialogue. But as I say, I think the grandson is the communications channel to the grandfather.
0: Well, apparently in these meetings, in the State Department meetings, the United States offered up $100 million of aid. And isn't that a drop in the bucket? I mean, the Cubans have actually announced that they've run out of oil, that the whole country is at a standstill. So what's $100 million going to do? Surely the main issue would be to reinstate oil supplies.
1: Well, of course. The offer of $100 million is, frankly, deeply cynical. The United States has imposed an oil blockade on Cuba threatening any country that sends oil to Cuba with sanctions. And so no country has yet dared to break that except one oil shipment from Russia. And that's, you know, billions of dollars that Cubans have lost. Or and the, you know, the lack of oil means that domestic industry can't run. Domestic transportation is at a standstill. It's crippling to the economy. And then turn around and offer $100 million in assistance is just the height of cynicism.
0: But don't their Cuba's electric supply rely on diesel generators, and there's no diesel?
1: So there are some that run on diesel, and then there are some that run on oil. There are three large thermoelectric plants that run on oil, and then there are sort of distributed generators for smaller sections of the country that run on diesel. And the Cubans announced just the other day that they've run out of reserves of both.
0: So the country's in a blackout, right?
1: Most parts of the country do not have electricity for more hours than they have it.
0: Well, this is a dire situation. I mean, if this was happening in the United States, there'd be riots in the streets. So this is collective punishment, isn't it?
1: It absolutely is collective punishment. And there's another layer to this, too. On May 1st, the Trump administration announced secondary sanctions against any foreign company that does business with Cuba, potentially. So this is a very broad executive order in which the president basically empowers the Secretary of Defense and Secretary of Treasury to determine if certain foreign companies are doing business with Cuba, and then impose severe sanctions on those foreign companies, blocking all their assets in the United States and prohibiting them from doing business with any U.S. company.
0: So who is behind this? The indictments for Raul Castro for the shooting down of the Brothers to the Rescue plane in 1996. That's obviously the Cuban exile community in Florida. DeSantis and all these others are behind it. But the main policy is it being driven by the Secretary of State, Rubio?
1: Well, I think there's no doubt that he's really the architect of this policy. If you notice, any time that he and President Trump are together and a reporter asks President Trump a question about Cuba, the president answers in a sentence or two and then turns the conversation over to Marco Rubio.
0: Who actually can put a sentence together. I saw his press conference recently. He's pretty good with the press. So it'll be interesting to see how he and J.D. Vance duke it out as Trump's successors. Because it's pretty clear to me that Trump is losing it fast, and it may not be around much longer. But given the pain that's being inflicted on the Cuban people, at what point do they break and make a deal? Not that we know what the deal is. Ratcliffe's, he came and went. The State Department people, are they still there?
1: Oh, no. No, that was just a day or two that they were there. Yeah.
0: So who is going to stop this agony and make a deal? I mean, do you see the Cubans finally giving in?
1: So I think everything depends upon whether or not the Trump administration is willing to settle for a deal that involves primarily economic issues rather than political ones. The Cubans have signaled that they are open to a dialogue on a wide range of economic issues, but they have drawn a red line against any negotiations around the shape of their government or who their political leaders are. And Marco Rubio, of course, is saying that, well, the Cuban economy is a wreck because the Cuban government doesn't know how to run an economy, and therefore the people in charge have to go. The Cubans are not going to accept that. And if that continues to be the U.S. position, then the dialogue is likely to fail.
0: But when you say, William, that the Cubans won't accept it, it's obviously the government doesn't want to accept its own extinction. But what about the people? I mean, they were rising up against this government not so long ago. Do you have any sense of whether the Cuban people, how much affection they have for this government? I suspect that there's probably, I don't know what kind of percentage, but I don't think they're very happy with this government, are they?
1: No, there's widespread discontent over the way that the government has managed the economic crisis. Although, ever since January, it's been clear that the most immediate crisis that they're facing is the result of the U.S. oil blockade and now these secondary sanctions. But the public is not happy with the government because, frankly, the government has mismanaged the economy for the last 5 years or so, at least. But there's no organized opposition in Cuba. There are historic reasons for that, but typically when the situation in Cuba becomes really difficult economically and politically, rather than rising up, Cubans tend to migrate. They leave, and they come to the United States primarily. So I think the Trump administration is playing a risky game. They're betting that the Cuban government will cave in to them at the bargaining table because they have made the situation on the island unlivable. But if the government remains defiant and doesn't cave in to Trump's terms, then the risk is a real social breakdown and social disorder beyond what the government is able to manage. Not an organized opposition uprising against the government, but simply social chaos. And that would likely mean that Cubans, desperate Cubans who don't have enough to eat, will get on rafts and small boats and try to come north across the Florida Strait to the United States. Cuban Americans will commandeer boats and head south to rescue their family and friends. And you'll have a combination of the 1980 Mariel migration crisis and the 1994 Raptors crisis all wrapped up in one. I don't think that's something the Trump administration wants to see, but that's the path that they're on.
0: Well, what about the possibility then of the people at the rank and file inside the intelligence community and inside the military that are the means by which this government holds on to power? Are they likely to defect? They're probably just as hungry, aren't they? The top people are probably well-fed, but I imagine that given how dire the situation is, there may be some restive, possible revolt going on amongst the rank and file.
1: Well, I mean, there's always the possibility that there are massive, widespread demonstrations that go on for days and days and days, and the military refuses to suppress them, right? That's the sort of people's power revolution that we saw against Marcos in the Philippines. But the reality is because there's no organized opposition on the island, there's no infrastructure to manage or to organize or sustain that kind of long-term massive demonstrations against the government. What we saw in 2021 was a more or less spontaneous street marches and demonstrations because of the lack of medicine during COVID and blackouts and shortages of food. And we're seeing small-scale demonstrations like that now. Actually, we have been seeing them for the last couple of years. But they don't grow into anything broader, and they're not sustained over time, precisely because there's no apparatus or infrastructure of opposition on the island. So you can imagine a social collapse, but it's not clear what comes the day after.
0: Well, William Leogrand, I thank you very much for joining us here today.
1: My pleasure.
0: And again, I've been speaking with William Leogrand, who's a professor of government and the former dean of the American University School of Public Affairs. He's a specialist on Latin American politics and has been a frequent advisor to Congress on issues of U.S. foreign policy towards Latin America, including as a staffer to the Democratic Policy Committee of the United States Senate. He's written 5 books, including most recently Back Channel to Cuba, The Hidden History of Negotiations Between Washington and Havana, and he has a recent article at Responsible Statecraft, In Cuba, a Deadlock is More Likely Than a Deal. We're going to take a brief station break. We're back looking into how the Republicans avoid discussing any issue of substance because they don't have a leg to stand on, but continue to throw out made-up distractions like critical race theory, Antifa, and cultural Marxism. 1, 2, 3!

0: Welcome back. I'm Ian Masters, and this is Background Briefing, available 24/7 at backgroundbriefing.org. And joining us now is AJA Woods, an intellectual historian who recently received a PhD from the Center for the Study of Theory and Criticism at Western University in Canada. Their writing on conspiracy theories and reactionary politics have been translated into four languages and appeared in Open Democracy, Patterns of Prejudice, and Marx and Philosophy Review of Books. They are the authors of the new book just out, The Cultural Marxism Conspiracy, Why the Right Blames the Frankfurt School for the Decline of the West. Welcome to Background Briefing, AJA Woods.
1: Thank you very much for having me on, Ian. Delighted to be here.
0: Thanks for joining us. And so are we to look at this notion of cultural Marxism in the same light as the specter of Antifa and critical race theory, these bugaboos that the right invent to make it seem like there's something seriously wrong when in fact it's largely fictional?
1: Mm-hmm. Yeah, no, it's certainly part of a genre of right-wing ideas to sort of scapegoat the things that people on the left and people who are liberals believe. What's worth bearing in mind about cultural Marxism is that it's really a story about suggesting that there's something quite corrupt with society and that there have been these sort of manipulators who have been sort of brainwashing students in colleges and schools. And it's a way to imply that there's nothing wrong in society as it exists and that, you know, everyone would accept their place, they would accept injustice if only they weren't these kind of sneaky intellectuals trying to lead them astray.
0: So the bad guys are these foreigners, right? In the Frankfurt-based Institute for Social Research, is that sort of harking back to the idea of foreign influence?
1: Mm-hmm. Yes, so the main character of the cultural Marxism narrative is the Frankfurt School, which was a group of German Marxist thinkers who fled the Nazi regime in the 30s and were able to seek refuge in the United States. And they wrote a lot about the conditions that may help fascism grow. They were quite interested in how fascist propaganda appeals to people psychologically. And I think that there is really quite a lineage in American right-wing thought about saying, you know, that there is this group that has come over here and sort of interfered with the purity of the American project as a way to suggest that there, before they arrived, there were sort of no inequalities to deal with. I mean, you saw this in the sort of early 20th century with the sort of the demonizing of people who would try to organize in the segregated South, and the whole theme of the kind of the outside agitator. You know, during the civil rights era, it was, you know, these sort of these liberals from the North coming down saying, you know, that black people can vote. But in the sort of context of the Frankfurt School narrative, it is, you know, people coming from outside the borders of our country and kind of, and interfering with the population.
0: Well, the right wing and the Republican Party in this country have been very successful of using communism and Marxism as a bugaboo. I mean, just after World War II, the Democrats were totally dominant. With FDR's legacy and then Truman, they had massive majorities in the House and Senate and on the Supreme Court for that matter. And the Republicans were able to hoist this canard of paranoia with using Joe McCarthy, the Red Scare, and the notion of being anybody who's progressive on domestic politics is therefore aiding and abetting the foreign enemy, the Soviet Union. And that shrunk the left, shrunk the Democratic Party. The Republicans took over the House and Senate. And ever since then, the Democrats have been defensive in a way that they're just as tough on communism as the Republicans. And that later became the same with terrorism. You just have to be just as tough on terrorism as the Republicans. So the Republicans are very skillful in marshalling this paranoia.
1: Mm-hmm. Yes, and I write throughout the book that it's quite ironic that the Republican Party or the Reagan era New Right are always kind of suggesting that the Democrat Party are kind of Marxist or socialistic during the period where you know, the Democratic Party sort of turns a bit more to the right, tries to adopt more sort of, right-leaning beliefs on economics, for example. I mean, Clintonism is sort of nothing if not a kind of reaction to the Reagan victory and trying to sort of steer the Democratic Party to the right in response to that, to try and bring back the Reagan Democrats, as it were.
0: Well, but it's not working anymore with young Americans, the supporters of Mondani and Graham Platner and others. It seems to me that there's a whole generation coming up that just doesn't buy this nonsense.
1: Yeah, certainly. I mean, it's quite, well, that uplifting for me personally, because I remember growing up in high school and the only two people who identified as socialists in the school were me and a guy who sort of kept on yelling at people about, you know, saying he was going to send people to the gulag. And so I'm excited about the kind of repopularization of a kind of a class politics that focuses on affordability and wants to sort of see a more progressive government in power. I think that you can't understand the things like the support for Mandami and Platner without sort of thinking about the fallout of the 2008 financial crisis and Occupy and these sorts of movements, where for a lot of young people, they saw that their chances of a better life sort of going down. I mean, particularly in the UK, I mean, we're now saying that younger generations are going to be the first generations to have a worse life than their parents, kind of undoing the pattern of people's sort of living standards getting higher over the years. I think that what I found with the reception of my book is that maybe there is a tendency to sort of see the comical aspect of the right's anti-cultural Marxism narratives, but not necessarily be so serious about the deeper politics behind it. I think that what I stress throughout the book is that at each point in its history, cultural Marxism has been used to sort of push quite reactionary positions, not only just on culture, but also

0: it would seem to me that these conditions are leading people to question capitalism itself, right? How do you see the growing acceptance of socialism, in spite of right-wing paranoia about cultural Marxism and all this other wokeness and all this other garbage that they keep putting out?
1: Mm-hmm. Yeah, I mean, to go back to what one of the points that I was raising earlier, cultural Marxism as a kind of right-wing meme has kind of grown in usage, particularly over the past decade or so, in line with the kind of growing politicization of younger generations, as a way to say that it is not, you know, people looking around them and sort of seeing the material conditions of their lives getting worse, and seeing that the promises of a kind of neoliberal capitalism haven't sort of been satisfied or served them. And so it's a way to say, no, there aren't underlying reasons for why people are turning to socialism. It is because, you know, they took such class at college, or, you know, it is social media or things like that.
0: Well, where do you think then younger Americans are getting their information about socialism and its history, if it's been, and it has been, somewhat censored? I mean, you know, throughout the Cold War, again, it was all paranoia about communism and Marxism, etc. It would have been far more useful to have actually taught it in schools as opposed to make it the forbidden fruit. So how do you see the resurgence of interest in it, and where's it coming from?
1: Mm-hmm. I mean, it has grown out of a cycle of struggle that sort of really started around the Occupy period. I mean, in the UK itself, it's better to date that back to the student marches against the rising of tuition fees. But for the US in particular, I mean, a lot of the kind of the publications or the podcasts that are very popular today kind of grew out of the sort of Occupy period. You see magazines like Jacobin, you see sort of podcasts like the Majority Report and El Chapo House. I think that's it. I mean, you see this rise in kind of sort of media institutions that present progressive political ideas, socialist ideas, in an accessible and engaging way. And that's quite a big shift from the way that, I guess, what you could call the old or more traditional left were doing. I mean, it's often a joke that, you know, socialists used to believe that you could bring about revolution by selling newspapers outside of train stations. That was often kind of laden with quite, you know, orthodox jargon about, you know, the proletariat, or, you know, the need for certain stages of history to be completed. And so I think that to understand the phenomenon of, I guess, what you could call millennial socialism, it is a question of, you know, the rise of certain media outlets, and also the rise of kind of alternative media, and how that could be sustainable with things like, you know, Patreon to support that, and, you know, the fact that, you know, sort of this kind of information can be accessed by anyone, and it's not just sort of limited to the people who sort of live in the big cities and can join revolutionary orgs. I also note at the very end, I mean, I think that in America in particular, it's the sort of campaigns of Bernie Sanders, and even more specifically the election of AOC, which sort of triggered the rebirth of the Democratic Socialists of America as an organization to the left of the Democratic Party, that made sort of socialist politics seem like a feasible option, seem like something that could actually take power in America.
0: So does this mean that as the left and the Democratic Socialists get more and more political traction in this country, that the right wingers that come up with all this nonsense like cultural Marxism and the specter of Antifa and critical race theory, does that mean that they're actually going to have to come up with a real argument? Because these are just bogus arguments in the fact that they don't really have a good argument. I mean, you know, go ahead and make an argument of why it's so great to have massive inequality in this country, mm-hmm. with billionaires shaping our policy, buying up our media, owning our politics. Go ahead and make an argument of how great that is.

0: Yeah, I mean, you've really, I mean, I think that's a spot on point. I think that these kinds of conspiratorial narratives, like cultural Marxism, is a way to avoid having proper arguments, not only just about the inequality between different groups in the United States, but also make an argument for, you know, sort of why a kind of an even more conservative America or America as it exists is superior. I mean, I think that one of the reasons that they do use these red herrings is because it is a way of a kind of political identity. I think that it's also just sort of, although it's a way of avoiding doing the argument, it also has kind of other functions as kind of, it has the function of not saying, you know, we are right, but it is a matter of sort of saying, this is who we are.
1: There's also, of course, this kind of testosterone element of angry young white men that seem to be attracted to the right. And it's hardly intellectual. It seems to be more emotional and more about the sort of anger at the success of women, for example. There's an awful lot of misogyny out there. And, you know, the growth of the incels is a pretty frightening mix. And you've got this young Nazi, Nick Fuentes, who's both an incel and a Nazi. So is that an element that you can detect in the right in this country?
0: Mm-hmm. Well, misogyny is a key theme of the cultural Marxism narrative. I mean, I write about one of the novels that was written by a guy called William S. Lind, who was a new right think tank researcher who really came up with the idea of cultural Marxism as we understand it today. And in this novel, he sort of imagines a kind of what a conservative utopia in the United States would look like. And he has one character sort of say, one of the female characters sort of saying, oh, you know, all of the feminists who are saying, you know, that women experience discrimination, or that there's the gender pay gap, or that there is often a sort of uneven distribution of domestic labor in the home. These were people who were sort of pretending to be put upon, and that, you know, the natural place of woman is to be, you know, a mother and a wife. And so the story of cultural Marxism is a way to say that women have been sort of tricked into, you know, wanting independence, wanting to, you know, have consent in sexual relations, or wanting to tell their partners to do the dishes every now and again, that this is just, you know, a matter of tricking them, and that what really should be happening in the United States is a kind of society of sort of unquestioned male domination and unquestioned male supremacy. I do certainly recognize the larger sociological conditions that are feeding into the sort of the enemy and the alienation that's sort of faced by young men, not only just sort of in the job market, but also just sort of in social life. I mean, you see quite worrying things about how a lot of young men can't even name you sort of one close friend, that they don't have, you know, extensive friendship groups. It's also a symptom of the sort of a fraying of community, or at least that there aren't sort of ways that men can get involved in social life outside of these kinds of online subcultures, like the following of Nick Fuentes, and that provides a kind of facsimile of the community that younger people need, but it sort of drives them towards much more sort of damaging politics that actually damages their chances of making connections with other people.
1: Well, just in the last minute then, tell our audience in the San Francisco Bay Area on KPFA and in Los Angeles across Southern California on KPFK, we're offering up your new book, The Culture of Marxism Conspiracy, Why the Right Blames the Frankfurt School for the Decline of the West, as a gift in support of Background Briefing and Public Radio in this Public Radio Fund Drive. So if you don't mind just telling our audience why they should get your book.
0: Yeah, thank you very much for including the book in the drive. I think that if you're wondering why the Donald Trump White House is cutting money to various programs across the country, you know, in support of, you know, cutting juvenile crime, or, you know, making sure that people have people in rural areas have access to health, then you will really want to understand the history of this kind of cultural Marxism narrative, because that is the explanation that the White House is using. It's also a really great way to tell the history of recent American politics, not only just from the student movement in the 1960s to the Tea Party in the 2010s. And I think that it will help put some of the jigsaw pieces in place if you want to kind of figure out what the path that sort of took the politics of Trumpism to the White House.
1: Well, AJA Woods, I thank you very much for joining us here today.
0: Okay. Thank you very much.
1: And again, I've been speaking with AJA Woods, an intellectual historian who recently received a PhD from the Center for the Study of Theory and Criticism at Western University in Canada. Their writing on conspiracy theories and reactionary politics have been translated into four languages and appeared in Open Democracy, Patents of Prejudice, and Marx and Philosophy Review of Books. And they are the author of the new book just out, The Cultural Marxism Conspiracy, Why the Right Blames the Frankfurt School for the Decline of the West. And this has been Background Briefing. I'm Ian Masters, and I'd like to thank producers Graham Fitzgibbon and Asher Price. And if you've missed any of today's program and would like to explore our vast archives, you can visit us at backgroundbriefing.org, where we'll include extended interviews searchable by topic and have made it easy for you to sign up for the daily email updates that provide links to resources, articles, and books discussed on the program. 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Bye for now.

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5: I'm Tony Lepstein. 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
6: Lying on your back in the grass, you can't see a thing except for the clear blue sky, a few cotton wool clouds, higher and higher in the great dome of the sky, filling it with song. Higher and higher.

0: They sound quite mad, don't they?
1: It's happening. I can feel it.
2: How would you explain it?
3: It's beautiful.
4: God, it's God. I say God.
5: How do you like that?
6: Why, it's preposterous.
5: Thank you very much.
7: It's

0: All the dangers which you have feared are unnecessary productions of your own mind.
1: My guest is David Bedrick. He's a teacher, author, and psychological activist who helps people reconnect with the wisdom, power, and intelligence of their whole authentic selves by addressing the roots of shame in their lives. He's the founder of the Santa Fe Institute for Shame-Based Studies, which teaches therapists, coaches, and healers how to liberate shame from the body and mind. And he's the author of several books, including The Unshaming Way, A Compassionate Guide to Dismantling Shame, Heal from Trauma, Unlearn Self-Blame, and Reclaim Your Story, and most recently, The Unshaming Workbook. Hi, David.
2: Hello.
1: How are you?
2: I was going to say okay, but I've been a little bit of a mess. I've had some physical stuff. How are you doing?
1: I'm okay. I'm kind of a mess, too.
2: Oh, good. Then we can both be messes.
1: Yeah, we'll just be messing around here.
2: Yeah. I had hand surgery, and then I had some dental work, and I don't know, so my mouth is not doing so well, and my hand's not doing so well, and I guess that means I'm not doing well, right?
1: Yeah, we're at that age where things are starting to fall apart, or they've been falling apart.
2: Exactly. I'm 70. How old are you?
1: I'm 68.
2: Okay, we're pretty much right there, yeah. Things start to happen, and they don't recover the same way they did when we were 40 or 20 or whatever it was, yeah.
1: Yep.
2: Okay, well, that's good. The joys and pains of hopeful eldership. Not everybody turns their pains into eldership. Some people just turn it into pain, but it's good if you can make it into something a little bit more than more suffering, yeah. Yeah.
1: Yeah, and for me anyway, and it seems like for you at least, the pains are just part of this eldering process, and I wouldn't go back at this point because when I was young and seemingly invulnerable, I was stupid and so anyway, I'm actually enjoying my elderhood for the most part, and even with my aches and pains and body parts not functioning well and not recovering well, it still seems well worth it.
2: Yeah.
1: For the time being, anyway.
2: Yeah, no, it's we got to get along with it and make some grace and hopefully a little bit of wisdom and things like that that we can feed back into the world. Yeah.
1: Yeah. So I really loved this new shaming workbook.
2: Great.
1: It seemed like there was a lot of new stuff in it.
2: Huh. I mean, I think I probably said it differently.
1: That always helps.
2: Yeah. So maybe that helped. And yeah, there's new language and explanations of things. But I didn't want to make this book, but it sort of became part of the contract with the publisher, and I had to be dragged along a little bit in my own life to make it happen. But once it started going, I got really interested. And when I saw it, I was like, oh, I'm really glad I did this. I really like it. So, yeah.
1: Well, for me, I feel like I've benefited tremendously by getting to go through this twice now, because I read your first Unshaming book almost a year and a half ago.
2: Uh-huh.
1: And I did the exercises, and I worked on my shame and all that stuff, and went into witnessing it. And I reaped some wonderful benefits this time around. It was like it took all this time for things to percolate and integrate in some way. 'Cause while I was reading this Unshaming workbook and going through the exercises, I noticed that some of my old, longest held shameful memories were no longer carrying that old sting of shame anymore.
2: Wow. Beautiful. That's so good to hear. Thank you. I'm touched to hear that. And yeah.
1: So I'm curious to hear the latest of, you know, insights and experiences that you've had since your first Unshaming book, and even after writing this new Unshaming workbook.
2: The thing that I've been brewing about, and I don't mean in a negative way, meaning it's been percolated, it's been in the alchemical pot, has been something I've been shy to talk about because of language. But the language that's in me is a theology. I'm focusing on a theology. And the hesitation about that is I'm not thinking I'm a guru, I'm a spiritual teacher or something like that. That's why I hesitate to use it. But why I do use it is because underneath the unshaming work is a vision about how life works. So that's what I mean by a theology. It's, mm-hmm. And the vision is that nature has within it seeds of its becoming, and they're already there. And so that what draws the bees to a flower is not different from what happens inside your body when it gets a tumor or when it gets a nervous system dysregulation or an anxiety. Like, that's a radical thing to say, because we think, oh, nature is smart, but we don't think of ourselves as having a nature, and that nature being part of the same intelligence that, for instance, that moves the bee to the flower or the flower to the bee. So that's what I've been, I call that dreaming, meaning thinking about, reflecting about, that underlies what I'm doing, because I've had students for so many years, and many of them are dedicated, who are wanting to capture the essence of what I'm up to. And when they see me work, like, what are you doing? And I say, it's as if I'm praying to a person's difficulty, not for it to go away, but for it to reveal the spirit inside of it. And again, all these words I feel like awkward about, because I feel like, you know, something inside me, don't use that word spirit, and that would be something that another culture would use, and don't use the word theology, this is not a religion. I understand those hesitations, but that would also ignore what I'm really doing. I'm thinking in this difficulty is something that if it were given the attitude of prayer, meaning I'm bowing, wanting to learn from you, please show up, teach me, educate me about what's in you, dear fawning, dear addiction, dear chronic symptom, dear pain, dear insecurity. If I approach it that way, and then I need some skills, how do I look for the answer? What's the language of the answer? Which is often somatic, a body answer at first. And if I have that, that would be the whole package. Then again, you need skills to be able to do it well, or the workbook, which says, let me walk you through it. How does that land with you? Because it's very new for me to talk about this.
1: I love it. I totally relate to that. I just very recently had an insight about your work, which now, since having the insight, it seems so obvious, but your unshaming approach is really a very holistic approach to everything.
2: Yeah.
1: And you happen to be focusing on shame work and unshaming work, but this approach seems to apply to everything that we experience in our lives that feels uncomfortable and that feels or seems like it's coming out of nowhere and beyond our control.
2: Yeah.
1: Often, like, in response to circumstances around us that make us feel out of control.
2: Yeah. Like, I once saw, I was watching some documentary about bees, and a person was showing how some areas the bee population has been decreased enough that they have to bring bees in so that the strawberries could grow, right? And the farmers could get their produce. So they would carry these trucks of hives to bring to another area. You know, and the difficulty in those other areas is because pesticides and some of the bees didn't do so well and weren't thriving, so they lost bee population. And then we know that the bees are woven into everything, right? Just like everything is. We don't have bees, we don't have vegetables, and et cetera. And the way nature is so entwined in her brilliance and her genius. And then they were saying, but when we bring the bees from another area, some of the bees die, and sometimes the queen gets disoriented because it belonged in another place, right? These bees knew Southern California. They didn't know Northern Oregon or whatever, right? So the bees get disoriented, and some of them would die. They couldn't find their way. And I think, what a beautiful metaphor for what happens. Like, our nature wants to express itself. Let's say my hunger for deep insight. And then if it's moved in a certain place, the being me is moved, if I'm disoriented by oppressive forces or suppressive forces or violent, abusive forces that happen in my life, that nature is still in there. The bee is still in there. It still knows what it wants to do. Go to the flower. In this case, David wants to go to insightful ways of thinking about things. So then, but I don't have that. Then what happens? Well, then I look wherever I can because the nature doesn't go away, but it's disoriented. So then I'll look in drugs. I did that in my college years. I'm not saying that's bad or good, right? That's a value judgment we can talk about further. But if I overdo it, it certainly would be bad, which I did. But my nature is looking for, it's not only an aberration of the sense of somebody should stop doing, that's a bad pattern, you're going to hurt yourself. That's true. But what's missing is the theology. Wonder what he's looking for in hallucinogens, right? I've been like that since I was a young person. I just didn't have methods. And until I started meeting people who could introduce me to insight-producing knowledge, whether that was poets or psychologists, or philosophers, or meditation teachers. So I could find people who said, let me show you doorways, right? That might be easier on your system, less addictive. That pattern couldn't shift. So you could say, let's take away the addictive pattern. That would be good, because you don't want me to die and misuse things and hurt my health and my relationships or my financial stability. I didn't have all those problems, but people have those kinds of problems with addictions. But then the bee is still looking for the flower, the nature is still looking for its expression, only it can't find it, so it looks aberrant. That's what I'm thinking, yeah.
1: Yeah, I totally agree. It's like these insights come from what seem to be totally counterintuitive ways to the ways that we've been trained to see things and to understand the way things work.
2: Yeah. There's a woman, Maya. Why, her last name's not in my mind. She's Slovakian, and she's a documentarian. She, really beautiful work, and she's working on a documentary now on eating disorders. I don't know if I mentioned it last time because she was involved with it then, but it's gotten much further. And she asked me a couple of years ago when I was teaching in Slovakia, can you do what you do with women who have eating disorders? And I said, yeah, I can do what I do. And she said, okay. And we set up a time when I was going to be back in that area. I was teaching in Vienna, about an hour away from Bratislava, where she had a studio. So she said, come, and I'll have the camera crews and the audio crews. So she did, and I worked with a number of women. And then she showed me some of the clips from the documentary. They're really magnificent. She's a great, great worker. But all that's to say, one of the women I worked with, her disordered eating led her to eat very few foods. I think it was 5 or 6. I could be wrong, but it was very few. And then the concern is that she's not going to be healthy. And that's a good concern, right? We want her body to get the nourishment and nutrition that it needs. So not good for her health to limit herself in that way. But she does. And I asked her, what would happen if I tried to get you to eat one of these other foods that you're not eating? In other words, let me role play the health industry, the healing industry, what lives inside of you. Let me role play that. You should be eating other things. Eat these things. You can't just eat what you have chosen. So I said, let me play that out to replicate what's happening in the healing culture, what they're trying to do. I said, what happens? And she said, I feel my throat like almost like closing, like I want to gag. And if I insisted, you have to eat this. She said, my throat would close. I wouldn't be able to breathe. Well, that was incredible to me because most people would think that's really bad, right? Like this is a pathology. This is a problem. Her throat would close. She needs to eat certain food and she can't. That's dangerous. I think that is also true. Dangerous. Not good that her throat closes. That's a problem. She needs to eat other foods. And I'm thinking, I wonder about the intelligence of her throat that is so fierce in its determination to say, no, I won't do it, right? I'll die, the throat kind of insists. So I asked her if she could put her hand on my forearm, upright, bent at the elbow, as if my forearm is a throat. And I said, can you show me what happens in your throat? She puts her hand, then both hands on my forearm, she's gripping it, And I said, you should eat what I tell you to eat. And she squeezes my arm, right? So she's not hurting me. She's not hurting herself. And this was so radical for her to enact that, to enact the power that's in her, the absolutely not. You can't move me. I will fight against your telling me what to do at all costs. That's some part of her nature that needs to be reclaimed. Should she play that out with food? Maybe not. If not, let's assume that's not the best thing to do. I understand that. But the nature persists and insists on saying, in this case, saying, no way, you won't get me to do anything I don't want to do. You're certainly not going to get me to eat something I don't want to eat. And the power in her and the clarity and the boundaries in her, that belongs to her. It needs to be given back to her. So otherwise, the whole healing industry is against the deepest part of her nature. And the deepest part says, I'll die rather than do what you tell me.
1: Mm. I love that. It's like what you're saying and what she's demonstrating is that we really need to connect to our embodied intelligence, our embodied power, and not just rely on some kind of vague intellectual understanding of it.
2: Mm-hmm. That's well said. The body is such we know that, and other cultures know that, and psychology is getting more aware of that. People like Bessel van der Kolk, if that's how you say his name, who wrote The Body Keeps the Score, and some of the other teachers, Judith Herman and Gabor Mate and Peter Levine, who are talking about somatic intelligence, the intelligence of the body. Arnie Mandel was my initial teacher, who looked at the body's intelligence. So accessing that intelligence is so useful as a technique, as an intervention, as a way to access the nature, because it's not filtered by my ideas. If my throat closes, it's not because I have an idea that I don't like you or that I should like you. And most people have twisted ideas in their heads, like all of us. We learn things. Well, I shouldn't say that because that's going to hurt somebody's feelings, I might think, right? But that idea bypasses the body intelligence, which says, I want to say that, or I want to punch that person, or I want to run away from that person, or I want to hide, or I want to push them away. So that accessing that body intelligence, it's incredible how rare it is for people to have body intelligence, because I can ask somebody very simple questions. Like, I remember working with a person who smoked 2 packs of cigarettes a day for 20 years. And I said, what's it like to smoke a cigarette? He didn't know. Now, what he would have said is, it's bad for me, it hurts my lungs, but that's not what it's like. That's his critique, and it's a smart one. But what's it like when you inhale the cigarette? He didn't know that he had this full feeling in his lungs, that he actually liked the feeling. Again, I'm not saying he should smoke cigarettes, and that's a good way to fill up your lungs. But even with all that experience, 2 packs a day, for all those years, he still doesn't know. And we don't know what our headaches are like, what our stomach aches are like, what our anxiety is like, what our anger is like, because we don't get close enough to it in the body to say, it's like this, it's like a tension, and it wants to clench into a fist, and it shakes a little bit, and it's very intense, and it's got more knuckle in it forward when I get angry than an open hand. So all that description, and it's tight in my teeth, and all these body expressions and experiences are mostly bypassed.
1: Yeah, and I have this image. It's like the portal to who we most truly are is in our body. It's not in our head. And that gives us access, or we access that through our direct bodily experience by being fully in our body. And our fear of our shadow parts and our shame scare us away from our bodies.
2: Exactly. Exactly.
1: Make us feel literally afraid of being in our body. So we can be kind of tethered to our body, but refusing to fully enter into it. And when we don't allow ourselves to enter into it, it locks out all of that intelligence and all those insights that can come to us. Mm-hmm. If we allow ourselves to directly experience mm-hmm. all of that. But as you've pointed out, there's also a protective intelligence that keeps us from experiencing those shadow parts, that fear and the shame, until somehow we're ready to face it and to deal with it. And that's such a tricky thing.
2: Yes. The timeline for, if we could call it healing, this entering the body and getting the information, integrating what's happening for that woman to access her power, her no to certain things and her boundary making capacity, and to use that, for instance, how long is that going to take so that it doesn't express itself in the eating pattern, but expresses itself in her relationships and in her world? I don't know. I only got to spend a couple hours with her, so I only have guesses because I haven't gotten to see her over time. But some patterns can take more than a generation, that I do know. And I don't mean that as a limit of the person. Some people aren't working on it hard enough or aren't aware enough. Meaning the patterns that are difficult have been moving for generations already, the deep ones. So somebody might come to me and say, I've been abused by an alcoholic parent who then violated me in some way. And that person wants to work on that trauma and lost access to some of themselves, maybe even their closeness to their body, because being in the body is an experience of horror, not of tenderness and beauty. So that's going to have its own process over time, as you're saying, to come to terms with, be ready to look at a form of violence that's horrific, especially if no one witnessed it earlier. I see that. I got you. I'm protecting you. If that didn't happen, it becomes very difficult and slower later on. But if we then talk to that person about the alcoholic father who was violating, what about, you know, let's say it was a woman, what about your mother or your grandmother? And if that person remembers, she's going to see that pattern going back at least one or two or more generations. So now we're talking about healing a pattern that's not just as if that's a small, it's not just a trauma in my life or a small issue in my life. It's a big issue in my life because let's say that person was sexually violated. That's a really big trauma to deal with. But now you think that trauma has been living and perpetuated over generations. That carries a momentum and a weight. And part of the weight is that nobody's caught it and saw it and did something about it for the last three generations. Breaking through that crusty scar tissue that's wrapped around it, that takes a while in itself, and sometimes it takes a whole culture that's talking more about it. For instance, it's more likely for a person who's been sexually violated, a boy or a girl, to be seen, for a culture to say, I see that today, than it was 20 years ago, and certainly than it was 50 or 60 years ago. So the whole culture has to wake up enough for that information to come forward. And then for somebody to say, that's a thing, I want to hold that. We call that trauma. We have a name for that. That can have an impact.
1: I love that. That's such a powerful insight. And it totally fits with what I'm sensing about how our culture is slowly awakening. It's slowly bringing the deep unconscious elements that have been hidden probably for millennia, are coming to the surface now. And of course, it's coming to the surface in very chaotic and often painful ways. But yeah, I'm seeing how people are also finding it much easier, or it's becoming much more natural and organic to start to have insight into those things inside of them. And
2: huge.
1: And even if they don't really know how to work with it, to know that that's the direction they need to move toward. And I love this core notion of witnessing that you talk about with all of this, that witnessing is key to the initial shaming as well as to the healing and unshaming. And the questions that you ask, which are so counterintuitive because they're actually asking us into the actual dynamics that we're experiencing that we are so ashamed of, and that our society has conditioned us to not only just to be ashamed of, but to hide away so that we never look at them, let alone ask about them. And that's what you're doing, is you're directly asking these questions that the energy around them has been twisted in such a way that without help, we may never come to the realization that we can ask those questions, let alone see the tremendous wisdom and intelligence that exists inside of those questions or on the other side of those questions.
2: Mm. Thanks for noticing that. I can see that you've taken in my, I'm calling it my theology again, not that you're my spiritual student or something. But,
1: I love the theology. No, I think that's a great term because I want you to talk about these questions because they're so dynamic. They're so rich. They're so alive in ways that I think most people would never even imagine.
2: Mm-hmm.
1: And yet so powerful and becomes a direct way into working with the things that so many of us are so wanting to work on.
2: Yeah.
1: And to heal.
2: Yeah, making me think about loneliness. And one, because that's a topic that's interesting to me, I've been writing about for my own personal work, and how lonely it is when you're suffering something, like we all have, and no one really knows. No one knows or has inquired about what's actually happening inside of you. What's it like to be you when you're freaked out? And what's it like to be you when you're angry? What was it like to be you, David, when your father raised the belt and you were 5 years old and he was in a rage? My father did that. What was it like? Those questions are so, they're primal. And the beauty of their primality, the beauty of them being primal is then if you ask and I can get to answer, if I know how to answer that question, because I might say, I don't really know, then you'd have to help me. Go back there, feel it, get to know it. Then it breaks through a kind of a loneliness, because a part of me is like, I don't, no one will ever know me, I might think, right? I feel that way, and others will feel that way, because no one's ever inquired, what's your inner world like? What's it like in there? What do you experience? When you say you have a headache, what is going on? When you say somebody hurt you because they said something nasty on social media, what is that hurt like? Is it a scream? Is it a moan? Do you want to run away and hide? Do you want to jump under the covers and weep? Do you want to call a friend? Are you afraid to tell people that you're scared because you'll look weak? Like, what's happening in there? Those are really deep questions. And then the person, if that relationship can be built, a certain loneliness. The loneliness of the traveler, somebody wrote, I'm not sure who wrote those words, the loneliness gets broken through. And that's a very important thing, because that is not just my personal feeling of loneliness. It means that I'm now communing. I'm building community, a relationship that has an honest thread between me and another, or me and the world, or me and the herd animal, or me and the bees, or something like that. That's very important to the healing of our planet, in my view. I'm a Jew. I know a Palestinian person exists. I'm not talking about politics now, although some people would hear that as politics just by saying that. But I know that person exists. I can listen to their story and know how I could be that way, or what's happening for them, or how we relate together. Because I went to the West Bank and to Jerusalem and interviewed people and asked them their questions without trying to lay the politics on it. So I know something inside of me. That's not about who's right and who's wrong. That deserves a conversation also, by the way. That's not immaterial. But then there's a deeper conversation for me. What's it like being you, Israeli mother, when you have to know where 3 bomb shelters are to take your kids to school? What's it like for you, Palestinian young man, when your friend got close to a checkpoint and someone shot him and he died in front of you? Those are stories I heard. And then they told me what it's like for them. So now those people and those stories live inside of me. So then people are involved in the politics. This is right. This is wrong. Again, I think that activism is important. But then something inside of me is wishing for the conversation to go to this other level also, right? Like, this is a human being. This is a child with a name written on their limbs. I talked to a Palestinian mother. They have to write the name of the child on the arms and legs, so that if the bombs come and the child loses a limb or dies and their body gets blown apart, that's a little bit graphic, I know, so I'm careful with people, that they can recognize. Well, I hear that piece of information. It's hard for me to think about politics. I'm just like, my heart's just broken, because I'm thinking, what an incredible thing that's happening, having to write your name on a child's limb like that. But to me, that gets past the politics for some people. For me, it gets past the politics. I don't know, what do you think? I went off a little bit on the questions, but that's what came to my mind and heart at the moment.
1: I love when you go off on these tangents because they're full of passion, and that's so alive, and I couldn't wish for anything more than these conversations.
2: Oh, thank you. Thank you. Inside of me, there's something that says, be logical, be linear. Those are not exact words, but the values of that, you know? He asked you this question, you're not answering the question, you know, that kind of thing, which is good because I should remember the question. But then you like following the river deep down. I call that following the river, right? It's like something takes you somewhere and then you might end up where you didn't expect, and that might be awful, but it might be where you were meant to go, so to speak. Yeah.
1: Yeah. I like when that happens. Going where I already know is not as exciting as going where I don't know.
2: Yeah.
1: And that's essentially what this work is about. When you're asking people these questions, especially when you're asking these really difficult questions, when you're inviting people into a direct embodied experience of what it's like for them, it creates a two-way connection because you're connecting with them and they're connecting with you through this experience inside of themselves, which for many people may be the first time that they've had the opportunity to have that kind of an experience.
2: Yeah. For most people, they may say to me, gosh, I feel more closer to you than anybody in my life. And that's not this, and it's a kind of closeness. There's a kind of closeness that isn't. I'm not like a good friend of theirs or their partner or their parent or their child. But what they're saying is, I've never been asked to come out of my closet and show a person who I am. Nobody has inquired. After all these years, people have stopped short. I'm thinking of a man who had gone through, I think, four different surgeries from cancer. I won't say the specific details of the kind of cancer, but not something that he would likely die from because it was enclosed in a smaller area. But then I asked him, tell me more about that aspect of your body and what other things have happened there. Then a whole line of stories come up of experiences that person have and the way they've been touched and things that have never come out before because no one's ever asked. I want to know more about whatever that is. It could be a sexual aspect of the body for sure, but people have gotten tumors and cysts and in whether that's prostate or whether that's uteral or vaginal or in the breasts for women. But it's very rare that people take that moment to say, tell me about that, more about that experience. Oh, what's that tumor like? How often has somebody said to a person, what's it like? Is it like a hard lump? Is it like soft and squishy? A doctor might ask that. A doctor might just feel for that if they could. But even the doctor might not ask much more than, I can feel that. Let's take an x-ray. So they're not asking for your experience. At best, they're getting what they need to know to determine the medical course of treatment. That's good. I think yes to that. But what the person's experience is, most people have never described. I've worked with people who've had migraines for decades. And in 15 minutes, they've told me more about what it's like to have a migraine than they've told anybody. I know that because they told me. And that's only because I'm asking. Tell me more. What happens? Well, I get dizzy. How dizzy are you? Is it like spinning? Is it like so dizzy you have to lay down like you would throw up? And then I can't handle light. So do you cover your eyes? Show me that. When you close your eyes, what's it like different from when you're opening your eyes? Just very fundamental questions. A person's never been asked those questions. We kind of go, migraines, oh my gosh, that's awful. Right? And then hopefully somebody can treat it, although migraines are not, the medicine on migraines is not great, meaning you can't say I have migraines and somebody will give you a pill and they'll take it away necessarily. Some people get better, but some people don't. It doesn't help much at all. So there's a lot of things that we don't have medicine for that says this, I have chronic inflammation. This will take it all away. There's a lot of things that are like that.
1: And when nobody's asked you what it's like, what this experience is like, we don't even have the language for ourselves to know what the experience is like. We have the initial experience, but then because it's often too much for us, we stuff it away, whether we stuff it into the shadow bag or into some other dark corner, you know, as a self-protective mechanism. And giving it language and actually entering into that direct, tangible experience can be so powerful. And yeah. You give many examples of when people do that, they receive powerful insights intelligent information from what they've been running and hiding from, what they think has been destroying their lives.
3: Yeah.
1: And this is a core aspect of shamanic work, that the monsters, like in nightmares, often the monsters in our nightmares are reaching out to us. They're pursuing us because they have very important information that they want to give us, but we're just running away.
3: Yeah, huge. Yeah, physical symptoms. For some reason, I get having in my mind all these people who have physical, what we call physical illnesses or something, but the emotional stuff too. Depression, a person's depressed. What's it like being depressed? What do you mean? I don't want to get out of bed. What's it feel like when you don't want to? Are you heavy? Is it foggy? Is it just a lack of energy? Or do you feel like something's on top of you? For instance, with depression, those are very different kinds of depressions. Some people feel a weight on them that they can't push back off. Like if I was sitting next to you and I put my hand, and you were sitting down and I push down on your shoulders and you try to stand up, right? And you're like, oh, I can't get up because, David, you're using all your strength to push down on my shoulders. You might say, this is what depression feels like. It feels like there's something that's so heavy on me that I use all my might and then I get tired from pushing against it because I can't lift it. It's too heavy for me. But some people have a depression. That's when they describe it as, I don't have any energy. In the first one, you have a lot of energy. You're just not as strong as the thing that's pushing you down. In the second one, you don't feel like you have any energy. You feel without it, nothing's in me. I couldn't get up if I just want to sink and sink and sink. And those are very different kinds of depressions in terms of treating, in my view. Now, I'm not a medical person, so I wouldn't say this is how medically people should. That's a different thing. I'm not those people who are taking antidepressants. You can still learn something about what I'm saying, but I'm not saying don't use your antidepressants. If they're helping you, use them. But what I am saying is, the first person who experiences a weight pushing down on them that they can't push against, they're not strong enough, that person is needing support to get up. Help me get up. Help me push against this. Where is my community? Where are other people who know how to push against those forces? What are those forces that are on top of you? Is it social forces that say, as a man, you should be this way, or as a woman, you should be this way, or as a person of color, we are not going to look at you as a more valuable human being? What are those forces? In Jamaica, they say they are down pressers. They press you down. The down pressers, they say in Jamaica. So what are the down pressers? And we want to know, what are the down pressers? Is it something inside of you that says you don't have time to write poetry, you have to get a job? What are those things? Because that's going to be important to me helping you with that depression. And I need to help you push up against those forces so you can be more yourself, less oppressed, less subject to the oppression. But in the second depression, I have no energy. Then we want to support and get to know what it's like to not get up. We don't want to help the person get up right away. Eventually, we hope that they do. But first, what happens when you let go and you fall down all the way, all the way? But I have to get up, the person says, I understand. But what happens if you let yourself go down all the way down? Then that person will, if they give up far enough, just in the form, in some moments, I'm not saying give up in their whole life, but in a 20, 30 minute period, let's give up as if you can't do that. You don't have to anymore. That person invariably finds dreams about life that they have, deep feelings that haven't been touched, old stories that want to come up, ways of living, or that they've been pushing their whole life to be something and they're tired of being that way. I'm tired of living my father's values. I want to live something different. I want to let go of that. So in the first, people need the energy. Let me help you get back up and fight against those forces. In the second one, let me help you fall down all the way. So two different, very different directions for depression. And by the way, I've worked with hundreds of depressions because I've been doing this for 40 years. And I haven't seen maybe one or two that aren't one of those categories. Those are so central that they happen. And they're very different in terms of understanding that person. I would love to study whether the drugs help those people equally. I don't have that data, but it would be a good study. Yeah.
1: And doing that may not yield a solution for the initial issue, but it might open a door to a completely other area that's equally important.
3: That's well said. Yeah, you're bringing up another important point for my quote-unquote theology, which is if I'm going to help a person, I'm a therapist, let's say, I'm a healer of a kind, right? I'm going to help that person get through something, a disturbance in their life or in their body. What does it mean to heal a person? And some people would say, and most people assume, most meaning like 99%, would assume healing means the symptoms that I'm suffering are go away, right? You have a headache, now it's gone. You're depressed, now you're not depressed. You have an addiction, you no longer have an addiction. So people would think that removal is the healing. But I would say that's half. And the other half is, are you becoming more like you? We're going back to the, if your nature is creative, are you now living a more creative life? If your nature is to want to take care of children, are you either having children or becoming a coach or doing something related to children? Or if you're a person who wants to be an athlete, or it doesn't have to be an outer thing, it could just be your nature. I'm a joyful person. I'm a person who loves people. I'm a person who loves animals. Is that living in your life? Is that expressing, right? If you were gay, then you would hope that you, at some point, are more open to falling in love with another man, let's say. So in addition to helping your depression, right, we would think in that topic, or helping your suicidality, I'm hoping that you allow yourself to love someone that's the expression of their life. But when we're not talking about that specific kind of coming out, then the healing world doesn't think of that. We're not thinking, I want to heal your depression so that you become more like you. You're uncloseted as a person. We think if you're less depressed, that will automatically happen, but it's not true. People need someone to notice you're this kind of person. Because here's an interesting thing. When I started working as a client with Arnie Mandel, who died a couple of years ago, who was a great teacher and therapist for many and in my life, and author, I went to him because I was so insecure so much of the time. It was almost unbearable. And now it's been 35 years since I've known him. We had a relationship, you know, not many times a year, but a number of times a year that we met for 34 years. And I asked myself, what did he do that was so good? Because I admire him and look up to and remember our time sweetly, sometimes have some grief that we don't get to talk regularly. I think, what did he do? And I don't remember a lot of the things he helped me with. It's so interesting. Well, he helped me with this problem. He helped me with this problem. And then recently I thought, what happened to my insecurity? It's a lot easier for me to deal with. I wouldn't say it's gone. It's not so central in my life. I don't live around it or stop myself from doing things because of it as much, still some. But what happened? I became a teacher. I wrote books. And I fell in love with a certain person. That's what unfolded in my life with the support he gave me. I didn't go to him saying, help me become a teacher. And I didn't go to him saying, help me become an author. I really have my writer inside. And I didn't go to him saying, help me find the person that I would fall in love with that would be right for me. But yet that's what happened. So it's so interesting. Those weren't the problems I identified. But the healing looked like that. Who would have known? And he spent less time trying to help me with those problems and more time trying to help me become a writer and a teacher and fall in love with someone. So he didn't take my problems as the issue. He took them as signs that my life wasn't being lived according to my nature. The bee of me wasn't finding the right flowers.
1: Yeah. So the witnessing is really about creating kind of a dynamic living space within which we can discover our own authentic self.
3: Yeah.
1: And be more and more of that as we experience that witnessing, whether we're, and often it takes being witnessed from outside initially, and then after a while we can take over that witnessing process with ourselves.
3: So huge. How often, I was writing today, I'm working on an autobiography, and I was writing about elders in my life. And what I mean by an elder is someone who could see, who could bless or praise, not just praise like, you're really great, but like see, you know, but see the specifics of you, something special that makes you you, not just anything. You did a good job. That's good to have. But I mean, someone who sees, oh, I see the kind of person you are, and gives it praise.

0: Reply was doing a lot of his stuff, and he wrote Iron John. And anyway, so he was involved. He was one of the teachers of these men's groups. And we would go away for, I don't know, 5 days in the woods, and like 100 of us, or I can't remember the numbers, but something, a lot of us, and do rituals and drumming and have conversations about life and being a man. And one day he said, we should celebrate the older men. Any men that are older than, I can't remember if it was 60 or 65, any men who are older than 60 years old, please come to the front of our circle and sit in the middle, in the front rather than on the edges. It was a many concentric circles of people in the room. So I don't know, maybe it's 10 or 12 or 8 men come up into this center. And he says, we should honor these men. They're older men in our lives, and they don't get to be seen and appreciated as older men. They're passed over like we pass over older people in this particular culture. So many of us stood up and we clapped, and the men had tears in their eyes and were very touched. And then he said something really incredible. He said, okay, now you men, now that you're elders and you're being recognized, how many of you have praised a younger man recently? How many of you have looked at a younger man, said, you're brilliant, you're beautiful? Silence. Absolute silence. And I just wept, and a lot of men did. It was like, oh my gosh, I never even thought of expecting that, right? I never expected an older man to come over to me and tell me something special about myself. My father didn't do it. So that was been the only person I could have known. No teachers did it. The absence of that. So we're talking about the witnesses, but we need somebody. A community would be good, but at least one or two or three people who say, I see something special about you. And they're talking about something specific, and they land, it lands, because you know, that is me. That is something about me. Whew, that's big time medicine. And we're not thinking about healers doing that, of course. Indigenous cultures and cultures that had elders, genuine elders in it. Not just you get older, go retire and throw it away. People who've accumulated the humility of life in them. We don't honor that in our culture. We want the older men to be like younger men, right? To be as strong and as fast and as productive.
1: Right. It's judgment and competition.
0: Yeah. Yeah, so I think, oh, I'm 70, and I look at some of the younger men who are promoting their work more than me or promoting their new books more than me, and then a part of me thinks, I should be doing what they're doing. And then I have to remember, David, that man is 30 years younger than you or 35. That's okay. I guess maybe I want to do more, so I'm not thinking I shouldn't. But what I have to offer is something different. It's not just that I'm slower, right? I am slower in some way. I don't have the energy to do what that person is doing. But that doesn't mean I should just do less. It means I'm supposed to do something different than just trying to promote a book more, but bring something out that's a little bit different, or praise younger men and praise that man, for instance. That would be a good disruption in the male, let's bump heads cycle.
1: Mm-hmm. Yeah, having a different kind of ambition.
0: Yeah.
1: Different priorities.
0: I love the way you're saying that. It's a different kind of ambition. Yeah, I have a grief about the missing elders in my own life, although I've had some along the way, how sparse the nourishment is, and then how it is in the culture at large, seeing people who I give some praise to, and they're like, their whole life lights up as if no one's ever fed them. I'm seeing those little birds when the mama bird or papa bird gives them, puts a little food into their wide open mouth. They're so starving, you know. And I think there's so many people who are starving for that kind of nourishment. I see you. I see your pain. I see your difficulty. I hear your story in an intimate way, not just as a newspaper clipping. And I see what's unique about you, what your nature is like. It's a hunger so big. And then because it's not named, people aren't going around saying, could you please see me? Because I really haven't been seen. People aren't even thinking. They're not self-aware of that hunger. So they can't go to someone and say, I really need someone just to see the specialness and the beauty of me. It's so rare that I've gotten that, and I can't live and thrive without that. People don't say those things. It's not only because they're shy. It's because they don't know that that's something that you can look for. They don't know that they're missing that nourishment.

0: that they're suffering from the lack of nutrients of that kind of vision, that eldership.
1: Yeah, huge.
0: What a conversation. I had no idea we were going to talk about eldership today. That's really exciting.
1: Yeah, I love that. And in addition to eldership, what about how this can work on a societal level? I mean, it's hard enough doing this on an individual level in this culture, but it seems to me that we are being faced with these unfolding crises that are putting all of humanity on the chopping block, so to speak, or maybe the chopping block is too dramatic of a
0: term. I don't think it is. I think it really is. I think it's not just maybe it's not one chop, but there's a lot of chops happening, and I'm not convinced we get through it. I think it's at that level. Maybe some people would say it has been there for a long time, but I think it's at the level of, you know, does the oxygen, you know, in 40 years, you know, that kind of a thing. I don't really know. And other kinds of difficulties, for instance, that, it's a serious thing, and we've become inured to how urgent the situation is. We're so lured into a kind of complacency. Maybe there'll be another politician, you know, I would say as a person from the U.S., some people wouldn't agree with my politics. Maybe there'll be another politician after Donald Trump that's going to be a better one. And for me, I think that'd be great. I hope we get somebody that I think is a better person. But I also think that's a little bit naive.
1: I totally agree, yeah.
0: Because the course, and not that it can't make a difference, but the course of the elements, the things that are going on, have been going on way before this started. And the momentum of those bigger forces doesn't look like one new president, for instance, is going to change that momentum. And would we elect the person who would change that momentum? I'm not sure we would do that either. So, yeah, so there's really big forces to address. Yeah, I guess we're talking about waking up to our own personal horror story, but waking up to the horror story on the planet, you know, whether it's the Earth and her climates and the fish and the trees and the coral reefs that are bleaching, etc., and the bees and the wars that seem to be more readily available, the level of weapons, the amount of trauma that people are experiencing.
1: And the despair around all of that, like people are projecting that onto the new emergence of AI entering into this whole dysfunctional dynamic that we've been discussing, which can amplify it and accelerate it in ways that make our current sense of being out of control look like a picnic by comparison. So it's like the same approach to dealing with our shame, and it seems we now have to apply to our relationship with these unfolding crises and our relationship to it, particularly the kind of hopelessness and despair that people, I think, are experiencing because they don't know how to witness or don't feel deeply witnessed. I mean, people are witnessing each other in their resistance and outrage about all of this, but we're not getting witnessed on our internal experience of it on the level of the way you're approaching this unshaming work, or to put it another way, in the way of your theological approach.
0: Yeah, thanks for saying that. It's a huge thing. Just the conflicts, you know, I was talking about the conflict people outside of Palestine and outside of Israel have about that area, for instance, and how violent those conflicts are and how difficult it is to drop beneath that level. But that's true in a lot of things, the political debates, etc. What's it like for you, though? You know, we know you're fiery and hot about your position. That's good. We need that. But what's it like? What's brewing in you? What are those experiences like? What is your hope and dream, and why are you committed to certain people? What's the vision that comes with what you're looking for at a deeper level? So we have body level. So the conversations are relatively feelingless and brutal, right? They're wars. So it's very hard to make the connection at that level. We need a lot of conflict resolution help in the world so that we can learn to disagree and disagree very strongly and be angry and upset and hot in our passion about it and be able to go deeper with our own experience of what that heat is about and go deeper with our capacity to hear another. Not that we have to agree with a single word they said, but to actually just hear them, not just their content. This is my opinion, but to hear the humanity of the other person that's trying to come forward. You know, we need more elders to do that also. Otherwise these conflicts just stay, I want red, you want blue, and there's not much we can do about that. Those are mutually exclusive, seemingly. Yeah. I'm so glad that we got to talk again and spend time again.
1: Thank you so much. It's been such a pleasure to talk with you again.
0: Yeah, you too. You too. Thank you so much also. Appreciate it. Great spending time together. Be well. Take care, brother. Bye.
1: Bye-bye. That was David Bedrick. He's a teacher, author, and psychological activist who helps people reconnect with the wisdom, power, and intelligence of their whole authentic selves by addressing the roots of shame in their lives. He's the founder of the Santa Fe Institute for Shame-Based Studies, which teaches therapists, coaches, and healers how to liberate shame from the body and mind. And he's the author of several books, including The Unshaming Way, A Compassionate Guide to Dismantling Shame, Heal from Trauma, Unlearn Self-Blame, and Reclaim Your Story, and most recently, The Unshaming Workbook that we've been talking about. And that's it for this Magical Mystery Tour. Thank you so much for listening. If you missed any of the show or would like to hear it again, you can find this and all Magical Mystery Tour shows at soundcloud.com/WGDR. And until next time, take good care of yourselves and each other.
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4: 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Again, that's Nick AESP. Or you can send us an email to questions@securityfanatics.com. We have an action-packed show as always. There's always a lot to cover, so stick around with us as we deep dive into a topic and we catch up on everything else. So without further ado, let's begin.
5: And we've got a great show for you this week. We're going to be catching up on a lot of things, but we have a double feature deep dive for you. And the first one is that we could all be designated terrorists, specifically cyber terrorists by the U.S. government. I'm not kidding. You want to stick around for that. And our other deep dive is that the U.S. government is not ready for AI hacking. In fact, I've done segments before on how the United States national cybersecurity infrastructure is crumbling. AI just dropped a supercharger into this. You cannot miss this. This impacts everybody. It's nonpartisan. I don't care what you believe. We have to dive in. So thanks for listening. And as always, let's get to it. Why are AI agents wiping out their production environments and the backups as well? So is this a widespread issue? I'm going to talk about that, but let's dive into what's going on here. Now, if you didn't hear the news recently, a Cursor AI coding agent powered by Anthropic's Claude Opus was reportedly working on a routine staging task for a startup known as Pocket OS when it basically found and used a broadly scoped API token that it was able to access. In 9 seconds, it deleted the company's production database and volume level backups. This left Pocket OS customers without access to reservations or payments or even their records at all. Now, the lesson here isn't just that AI simply made a mistake. It's that autonomous agents are being connected to production systems faster than companies are building permissions, and as well as confirmation gates and also recoverable backup architecture to essentially be ready to fully use AI agents. And there have been some real past examples, and I went looking for them just in the past year. So outside of Pocket OS, in March of this year, datatalks.clubs was essentially, datatalks.club was essentially hit as well. Developer, Alexei Grigorev used Claude code during an AWS/Terraform infrastructure consolidation. And so after missing a Terraform state file, that basically created confusion for the AI. The agent then followed Terraform logic into essentially destructive operations that wiped the infrastructure out and also the database on top of 2.5 years of records, snapshot backups, and all of this. Now, fortunately, AWS, Amazon Web Services, reportedly and fortunately was able to help restore that data within a day. But the point is clear. In February of this year, we're going back to Anthropic, Claude code, and a GitHub issue specifically with Railway PostgreSQL. Now, I'm sorry to get technical here, but I'm trying to keep this as layman as I can. So a user reported that Claude code automatically and autonomously ran the, and I quote, and I'm not going to do the dashes, but dizzlekit push --force. Essentially, that command was run against a production Railway Postgre SQL database, and that command wiped over 60 tables, months of trading and AI research data, and the user said Railway had no automatic backups or point-in-time recoveries for that database. Also in February of this year, there was an OpenClaw and Meta AI's director, like AI alignment director. Basically, she had this in her inbox, Summer Yu, essentially described reporting that basically she had connected OpenClaw to her real inbox and instructed it to suggest deletions, but not execute them without her approval. But OpenClaw did what OpenClaw does, and it began deleting emails anyway, reportedly due to context or essential misunderstanding or loss of instructions, and so she had to manually stop the process. If this was the one that I'm thinking of that happened, I think she had Twitter posts out there or whichever social media platform where basically this was like trying to defuse a ticking time bomb to get her data back. In December of last year, basically, though it was reported in February of this year, there was an Amazon AWS slash Kiro AI coding bot issue. The Financial Times reported that AWS suffered a 13-hour outage in mainland China after its Kiro AI coding tool chose to delete and then recreate a system environment. Amazon characterized this event as limited and tied to a human permissions slash error, but the pattern here with this is the same as well. An AI coding agent basically got enough access to take destructive action. In July of last year, Google Gemini's command line interface infrastructure basically caused a local file deletion. A user reported that Gemini CLI hallucinated file operations while reorganizing folders and then basically deleting files and code. The user later described this failure as catastrophic to him. And this wasn't a total wipe, but it's still in the ballpark, right? Autonomous coding agent with that level of access to the file system basically got all destructive and started issuing commands based on essentially a mistaken model of what it thought the environment was. Also in July of 2025, there was the Replit AI and Saster production database issue. Saster's founder, Jason Lemkin, said that Replit's AI coding tool deleted a production database despite the explicit instructions not to change any code during what was a freeze period for Saster. The incident reportedly wiped records for 1,200 executives and nearly 1,200 companies as well. I'm assuming Saster is their clients. Replit later announced that they made product changes, basically such as separating development from production, safer rollback behavior, all those kinds of things. But my question is, why didn't you have that in the beginning? Why wouldn't you put that out there? At least put a whole bunch of caveats with that there. But here we are. And finally, in July of 2025, these are the big ones that I could find. There was the Amazon Q developer extension. So a malicious prompt was actually inserted into Amazon Q's developer versus code extension. I'm sorry, VS Code extension, and essentially created a pull request. So that code instructed the AI agent to delete local files as well as AWS cloud resources. Now, AWS, Amazon Web Services, said no customer resources were impacted. The issue was mitigated. But again, near miss aside, this is still in the ballpark. And so the real question here becomes, what's the percentage of agents actually wiping out things versus just them working right. And I went looking for study or a report or research on this. Nobody has fully looked into this. Nobody has, but this is what I can pull together for you. Stack Overflow's 2025 survey says that 84% of developers use or plan to use AI tools, and 50.6% of professional developers use them daily, while PwC says that 79% of surveyed companies are adopting AI agents, obviously in this manner. So what that basically calculates to is roughly 47 million global developers using AI agents with write/delete access to real actual systems, dev and production. So we can extrapolate from that, right? Because even if we're talking about like 1 to 5% of the roughly 47 million global developers here, that implies that somewhere between 470,000 to 2.35 million are facing what would be considered high-risk deployments. Now, to be very clear here, I'm not saying, and I don't mean to imply, that there's going to be 2.35 million production environments that are going to get wiped, killed, damaged, whatever it is. What this does mean, though, is that the probability is now higher for the 2.35 million, and that top number is going to continue to grow as the adoption of autonomous AI agents continues to grow, meaning we're going to have more and more stories, more and more reports on this. And here's the kicker, because we know that that estimate has got to be an undercount. Right? Because most companies don't publicize AI caused, you know, events like deletions, all those kinds of things. So the true rate, same with cyber attacks, is going to be higher, right? But it's still going to be a very small percentage of adoption that is going to face this problem. It's just we have more high risk deployments if we don't have guardrails. And so I think that the risk here should be framed as kind of like a low frequency, high impact kind of thing, meaning it's not going to happen often. But when it happens, oh boy, you could potentially go out of business like that bad. Pocket OS, I hope you survive, guys. So the last question I have then, which is how I started this whole thing, is why is this happening? Now, these incidents usually aren't because the AI wanted to cause harm. Nobody thinks that, for the record. They happen because the AI was given incredibly deep, powerful administrative access oftentimes, and they weren't given complete guardrails. The agent is trying to complete a task like cleaning up a file system or fixing errors that it's been told to do. And without fully understanding the real world consequences, it's going to try and choose the fastest path, because that's what AIs do, even if that means deleting critical data, right? And in many cases, it also relies on assumptions or incomplete information. And so it's not going to pause to double check like a human would in the real world. There's been many times where I've written something or done something where I said, hey, wait a second, let me read that again. Or did I really, you know, give my bank account number correctly to Prince Mbundu in Nigeria? Let me double check. You know, we are that, but AI isn't. And that's a big issue. But I think the bigger issue, though, is that these organizations are giving these tools literally production-level control without enough safety checks. I mean, think about the approvals, the backup protections that need to be in place, all of these kinds of things, not to mention permissions. So it's less about artificial intelligence being malicious and more about just a really powerful automation tool being used without the same caution that we would require from a human operator. And I think that's the big issue. And maybe AI gets trained to double check its work, but if it's moving quickly and breaking things, that's going to be a problem either way. So if you're going to be adopting these kinds of things, be aware, deploy, make sure you've got good permissions around it, make sure the instructions are clear, and for the love of God, make sure you have backups it can access. That's your advice of the day. Stop giving infants screen time. This is so unbelievably important because this is something we've talked about before, and it's something that society is kind of really starting to understand. But now we have a new report, and this report is from the 1001 Critical Days Foundation and the iAddict Research Group. This involved a survey, a focus group, a literature review to examine the extent and potential impact of infant screen use. And quite frankly, the results are depressing here. And if you're a parent, especially a parent of a child, the newborn under 2 years old, you really should be paying attention to this. But I think it's really important that we who are addicted to screens, which is basically everybody, really ensure that if we're doing the bare minimum, we're not giving them to two-year-olds and under. So from the report, more than two-thirds of babies under two are using screens. Some of them are exposed for up to 8 hours a day. Like, I know that these are really good babysitting tools. In other words, you've got a screaming kid. It is tough to be a parent. You give them a screen and boom, they are enthralled, entranced, whatever. But we can't be doing this. Nearly a third of newborns were found to be watching screens for more than 3 hours a day, and almost 20% basically of infants from 4 months to 11 months were using screens for more than 1 hour a day. In other words, under the age of one, they've got at least an hour, and that is basically one out of five infants. Now, for the record, this report also comes after the United Kingdom and other governments have issued guidance that says that essentially children under the age of two should not be using screens at all. This excludes, for the record, things like Zoom calls, video calls with relatives and all of that. That's actually something slightly different, and we'll talk about that in a second. And we have to limit this kind of time. And, you know, I remember basically, like, when I was growing up, obviously, we didn't have tablets, we didn't have iPhones and Androids and all of that, but we did have television. And I remember not being able to watch TV basically throughout the week. My parents basically said, you're in school, or, you know, as a kid, I was not allowed to do that. I could only watch it on certain times on the weekends, like Saturday morning cartoons. And then on Sunday evenings, we'd watch things like 60 Minutes and all of that. And that's actually kind of where I've always been interested in politics and news, because I watched 60 Minutes from a very early age. That went on until I was older. It was probably about junior high or so when my parents started easing up, definitely in high school, right? But studies have shown that if we are talking about especially children 2 years and younger, basically 0 to 24 months, this can cause some serious issues. So as I was doing my homework on this, the first one is just really early developmental disruption. We're talking to disruptions in things like language or cognition, cognitive ability, problem solving, those kinds of things. It also basically ensures that we have reduced learning efficiency, and the quality of our cognitive ability becomes degraded. Infants under 2 years old can watch screens, but they don't meaningfully process or learn from that compared to real human interaction. They learn a lot more if we're in front of the baby and we're smiling and we're interacting and we're playing with the child, or the child just observing the environment, as opposed to something artificial in front of their screen, like a cartoon on their face, like a cartoon on a screen or something that they're tapping. They're not making those connections. They're not smart enough neurologically at that age to really understand. You're not building cognitive pathways. On top of it, studies have shown there are behavioral and social impairments, both short-term and long-term as well. You know, the report that I just referenced notes that behavioral problems and difficulty forming friendships, basically, which for the record correlates with evidence that early screen exposure can lead to attention issues, basically is a huge problem. You know, it reduces caregiver engagement, whether, you know, it's a parent, whoever's the caregiver. And so essentially weaker social skills develop over time. These effects compound as children entered structured social environments like preschool, which is the first real organized school, or even daycare before that. And so that is a huge, huge issue. If they are isolating themselves, and this is another fear that we have with AI now being integrated into, let's say, like a toy that they can play and interact with, and it will respond to them using natural language, these are the issues. We have to develop these very early on, and we only have a very short window with which we can do it. And if that is being distracted, some of them up to 8 hours a day, that is psychologically damaging. On top of it, we have things like sleep disruption, physiological health risks have been associated with this, high screen use is associated with sleep disturbances, sedentary behavior, increased obesity risks, and this is including very young children as well. And poor sleep in infancy, if you didn't know, directly impacts brain development, but it also impacts emotional regulation and physical growth. You need to rest. And if your brain is stimulated and you can't turn it off and you're wanting more and more and more and more screen time, and of course kids that can't regulate themselves are going to cry and fuss more until they get that screen back, This is a huge issue. And finally, there are also long-term neurological issues here. There's developmental issues here as you're looking at the trajectory of how you are trying to develop a young human being. Emerging research is now suggesting that heavy infant screen exposure may actually alter brain development patterns and has been linked to basically to later in life, things like anxiety, cognitive control differences, and other things like that. So I think it's important to understand that the primary risk here is not just the screen itself. It's the displacement of human interaction during what is arguably the most critical development window in our entire life. And so if you're not getting that human interaction and you're inside in front of a screen, you're being isolated. You're not developing the way humans have developed since the beginning of our species, right? We are creating essentially like a cascading effect across language, cognition, cognitive abilities, behavior, health, and so much more. So if you're a parent and you have small children, don't give them screens, especially if they are under two, and limit that time as well. Let them develop. Let them interact with the world. Let them build those pathways. And I know it's tough. My God, we have a million things to do and the phones don't stop ringing and we don't work 9 to 5s anymore because the emails, the messages can come in 24/7 from work. We still have to take the time to really focus on the kids with that. And I think it's so unbelievably important, not just for your kid developing, but for society and civilization itself. Otherwise, we're really going to dumb ourselves down. And quite frankly, we're the ones to blame. And that sucks. Privacy violating geofence warrants may soon be legal in the United States. Now, SCOTUS blog and a few others had a really good and interesting write-up on this, and I did go looking for legal opinions on this, but if you didn't know, the U.S. Supreme Court the other day is now currently wrestling with a rather large privacy question, and that is, can police collect data on everyone near a crime scene, even if most, if not all of those people potentially are innocent? Now, if you don't know what I'm talking about, it's a geofence warrant. And I've talked about this on my radio show and segments in the past, etc. A geofence warrant basically is where law enforcement asks companies like Google for data on all devices in a specific area during a certain time window. You know, so in this particular Supreme Court case, investigators used a geofence warrant to identify a suspect by narrowing down a list of devices that were near the scene of the crime. This is essentially, if you're really thinking it through, working backwards from location data to the person itself. Now, during the oral arguments, the justices did not land on one side. Some of them seemed concerned that this kind of search is too broad and intrusive. Others focused on its usefulness for solving crimes. I'll let you figure out who thinks what. Now, it seems that the core of the question being asked here by the nine justices is essentially this: does collecting data on many innocent people violate the Fourth Amendment, or is it a reasonable modern investigative tool? And so if you're a U.S. citizen, listen up, because this matters. And this Supreme Court decision, wherever it comes down, because right now it's being heard in oral argument, has really the ability to shape privacy and the modern tech world in the United States for quite some time. This case goes straight to the heart of everyday privacy, essentially because we are all using smartphones. We carry these devices constantly. They're generating location data on us constantly. You're using a Google search. It's pinging your IP address, your geolocation. We have these things turned on. We don't even think about these things. That's how much we use our phones. They're just there, right? So a ruling that allows a broad geofence warrant to be used could essentially mean that law enforcement has more routine access to information where large groups of people were, even if they aren't suspected of doing anything wrong. So in other words, let's say there's a murder down the block, you know, from where I live. Am I going to be caught up in that because, you know, I'm consistently in that area? Or maybe I'm walking the dog by the murder scene, not knowing, and my phone's pinging, or I'm searching as the dog's walking and I'm looking at my phone, as so many people do. Now I become a suspect. That's essentially what we are talking about here. And so it raises a fundamental constitutional question. how do traditional protections, basically against unreasonable searches, apply in the digital age? The Fourth Amendment was written way before smartphones and modern technology, computers, et cetera, existed. And so the court now has to decide whether sweeping digital collection is more like searching a house or just gathering public information. And I would say it's not public information. My search is my location. My phone is my property. And there have been cases that have been adjudicated over that. So if I, let's say, am a suspect of committing a crime and my phone is locked, they cannot compel me to open my phone without a warrant. But let's say I have an accomplice and the accomplice texts my phone and basically the text message pops up on the home screen, even though it's still locked, and says, "I can't believe we got away with murder," or whatever. That can be used by the police because they essentially can see it in plain view. So this distinction of that question could redefine expectations of privacy for, I think, decades. It's a big thing. This outcome could shape how tech companies handle user data, how they respond to, government requests. A decision like this, limiting geofence warrants, might force tighter safeguards and higher legal thresholds. You know, a decision like this allowing them to normalize large-scale data access by authorities is also a very real possibility here. And so either way, this is going to influence how secure and how private our digital lives really are. And that's something that we should all pay attention to, and quite frankly, we should not allow this. They should not allow this. And that's my two cents anyway. Data center bans are on their way. Now, we all know there is a boom in data centers around the entire world, especially here in the United States, where we are racing towards AI, quantum computing, you name it. So this obviously is a huge thing. And Al Landis of Gadget Review had a really good write-up on this. But if you didn't know, lawmakers in the state of Maine just advanced the nation's first statewide moratorium on large data centers. They're citing concerns that the AI boom is pushing electricity costs even higher in Maine. And Maine, interestingly enough, has the priciest power bills for residents of all 50 states. I didn't know that. That's actually really interesting. I did verify that as a fact. The legislature in Maine advanced Bill LD-307, temporarily blocking permits for any new data center requiring more than 20 megawatts. Now, the measure runs through November 2027. And then essentially what they're saying is that this buys them time for a new data center coordination council to study how these facilities would strain Maine's aging electrical grid. Now, I'm not going to get into the politics in Maine over, you know, both sides of this, etc. But I think it's important to note and understand that Maine's precedent could trigger similar restrictions nationwide. And Maine, for the record, isn't alone in trying to basically slow this down or even stop it. Counties in both Michigan and Indiana have imposed their own local pauses on data center development, while cities from Denver to Detroit have weighed restrictions as basically hyperscale facilities start looking for really cheap land and reliable power wherever they can find it. The timing also reflects broader anxiety about AI's infrastructure appetite. We all know it's absolutely expanding. Data centers at the moment consume 4% of all U.S. electricity, but that is supposed to be doubled, according to projections, by 2030, meaning they are growing and they are growing fast. So for Mainers already paying some of the basically highest residential rates in the nation, that mathematical reality hits very differently than what Silicon Valley basically has, which is endless, optimization rhetoric on these kinds of things. So Maine's move represents what economist Anir Basu calls a quote unquote canary in the coal mine for state-level resistance to big tech energy demands. And whether that precedent spreads depends basically on how aggressive other governors follow Maine's lead and whether your favorite AI services start charging accordingly. And that is the potential backlash there. I think what's going to happen here is that what they're going to do is they're going to start cannibalizing farmland in the Midwest, probably more than anywhere else, because basically we need less workers due to all of the automation in farming, and that's going to continue to increase. And so I think we're going to see huge construction projects moving, towards that area. That's just my goal or my thought on that. And I think that's probably the goal at the end of the day for them, because there's a lot of land and we may not necessarily need as much output in agriculture products given all the import export. But we'll see if I'm right on that. The other side of this is, obviously opposed to this would be the construction industry in general. Now, to be very fair, I actually really like the construction industry. You know, they build everything from our homes to the data centers and everything in between, from hospitals, roads, you name it. They are a beyond critical sector, you know, of infrastructure here in the United States and also the world, you know, and so my goal obviously is not to see them harmed either, you know, but to run that balance as well. We're always going to need homes. We're always going to need hospitals and everything else, but we're also going to need data centers as we continue to expand. The real question is, where's that balance going to be? So I think this is going to be an interesting one. I'll keep you up to date on this, but I think what we're going to see is a more county to statewide ban on data centers, or at least slowing them down, because I don't think we're going to see that from the feds anytime soon. So here we are. We'll see what happens. Meta has gladly taken money from advertisers, basically selling AI-generated and misleading ads, mystery box and drop shipping scams, corporate impersonation scammers, phony financial services, and more. And we finally found a money source that Meta won't take. Now, this is absolutely insane, and I get Meta's position on this, but this is crazy. And Dan Primack of Axio had a really good write-up on this. But if you didn't know, today, Thursday, April 9th, 2026, Meta began removing advertisements from attorneys who were seeking clients that claim to have been harmed by social media while under the age of 18. Now, obviously, this just comes a couple of weeks after that massive Meta / YouTube social media addiction lawsuit that they lost, which was a slap on the wrist. I did an entire segment on that you can go listen to or watch. And now lawyers across the country are obviously seeking plaintiffs in the hope of bringing a class action lawsuit that obviously is going to make them a ton of money. But quite frankly, this is the pressure that basically social media needs in general. Now, if you are looking at essentially class action lawsuits as, okay, these lawyers are sharks, you know, only good lawyers, a dead lawyer, that kind of thing, I get that sentiment. But interestingly enough, I was giving I was part of a symposium at Loyola Law School, and one of the lawyers talked about how class action lawsuits actually benefit society. You know, obviously they benefit the lawyers financially, but they benefit society in the sense that when we don't have laws and regulations that will force change, class action lawsuits will, because all of the competitors to the company that gets hit with a massive class action lawsuit settlement don't want to be that company. And so that basically forces them to start changing course. Otherwise, the lawyers start looking at them. It's de facto regulation. And quite frankly, Meta, at least in the United States, is long overdue for this. And if you're a longtime listener and follower, you know my thoughts on Meta. So it's, for the record, unclear if any of these lawyers are being backed by private equity. That lawsuit, that social media lawsuit in California was, and Axios identified more than 24 ads that were deactivated today. And so some of these came from large national firms like Morgan & Morgan or Sokoloff Law. I've seen commercials for these guys before. And almost all of these ads ran on both Facebook and Instagram. Some of them appeared on Threads and Messenger, plus Meta's Audience Network, which distributes ads to thousands of third-party sites as well. So the lawyers are getting very aggressive, and they're trying to advertise on the platform that they're trying to sue, which, quite frankly, I love the irony of that, but here we go, right? One such ad read, and I quote, "Anxiety, depression, withdrawal, self-harm. These aren't just teenage phases. They're symptoms linked to social media addiction in children. Platforms knew this and kept targeting kids anyway." End quote. And yeah, I have nothing to disagree with there. So a few of these ads still remained active, including some that were posted earlier today, but it looks like they're in the process of taking these down. And a Meta spokesperson said, and I quote, "We're actively defending ourselves against these lawsuits and are removing ads that attempt to recruit plaintiffs for them. We will not allow trial lawyers to profit from our platforms while simultaneously claiming they are harmful," end quote. And for a company that has been complicit in literal war crimes, a genocide, and the destruction of the mental health in at least 2 generations, that's pretty damn rich.
4: And now for the deep dive segment, where we take a closer and deeper look at a cybersecurity, cyber warfare, or technology issue around us. And if you have any suggestions for a deep dive segment or something you'd like me to dive into, you can once again find me on Facebook and Twitter at Nick A. ESP. Again, that's Nick A. ESP. Or you can send an email to questions@securityfanatics.com. That's questions@securityfanatics.com. I am more than happy to take a look at it. And if it meets our standards, we are more than happy to do a deep dive on it. So let's begin.
5: Could we all be cyber terrorists? It's a very real possibility. Now, I think this is interesting, and I want to go through the current definition of what cyber terrorism is. And I do mean current definition, and we'll get to that. But if you didn't know, cyber terrorism is the use of cyber attacks against computers, networks, or critical infrastructure with the intent to intimidate or coerce a government or civilian population in the pursuit of political, ideological, or religious objectives, especially where the attack causes or threatens serious harm, disruption, or fear. That's where we're at. Now, if you're not 100% sure about this, it's basically broken down into four core categories. The first one is intent. The intent is typically political or ideological. It's not purely financial. That's just considered a crime. The impact is the other side of this. It has to be a significant disruption or cause fear or harm. It's often tied to critical infrastructure. The next category is the target. It's usually governments or populations in general or essential services that run the governments and populations. And then there is the outcome. Often expected to cause or basically cause or risk real world harm, not just inconvenience. And so with that, let's talk about some of the real world examples of cyber terrorism as we know it today. First, obviously, attacks on critical infrastructure. So if you're shutting down a power grid or a water treatment plant, those kinds of things, those are basically considered issues. We've seen a ton of those hackings and water treatment. Oldsmar, Florida is a perfect example of that, and on and on. Healthcare system disruptions that cause harm is also considered, under this definition, cyber terrorism as well. Basically, it's ransomware shutting down hospital systems, leading to patient death, delayed care, all of that. We've seen cases of that before. Transportation infrastructure compromises as well. So if somebody hits air traffic control and shuts it down, think Die Hard 2, those kinds of things, or you hit the rail system, those are the kinds of things that we're talking about there. And then there's essentially things that enable mass casualty attacks. So if you disable emergency response systems during a physical attack, so in other words, if there is some, let's say, kinetic war, like a terrorist sets off a bomb, and simultaneously you're knocking out, let's say, the 911 system in the area, that would be considered cyber terrorism as well. And then there's large-scale economic destabilization. This is something the Iranians tried to do to the United States about 10, 15 years ago. So coordinated attacks on financial systems, and the Iranians, basically five of them were arrested in the United States trying to bring down Wall Street and the financial system to crash the economy, et cetera, et cetera. Now, there are also gray areas that aren't really considered cyber terrorism, but sometimes they border it. So, for example, ransomware is one of those. But if it's ransomware for pure financial gain, then it's just considered a crime. On top of it, we have things like website defacements, denial of service attacks. That's usually like hacktivism as opposed to cyber terrorism. The other side of it is data theft. Espionage is also considered a crime, not necessarily terrorism. And then disinformation campaigns, unless it's tied to like known coercion or severe harm. That's basically legal. And I'm cribbing off my notes I've taken from legal websites here. And then corporate extortion without an ideological motive is also just considered a crime. In other words, if I'm ripping off a corporation because I'm trying to make money, that isn't terrorism. That's just me being a criminal. But if I'm trying to bring down the corporation to further my goal of, you know, whatever my goal is to bring down society, that would be or could be considered cyber terrorism. And so here's the thing, and this is why I'm talking about this today. Because per CyberScoop, the U.S. government is trying to expand the definition, essentially, of what terrorism and cyber terrorism is. And so lawmakers are basically considering treating certain ransomware attacks, especially on hospitals, as terrorism, whether the motive is financial or otherwise. They're also potentially applying homicide charges when deaths are linked to cyber attacks. Now, this is actually driven by real-world consequences. I mean, there are hospital ransomware is absolutely huge. I do a Breaches of the Week video and podcast and also a radio segment on my nationally syndicated radio show regarding this. And that basically is a huge problem. Ransomware in healthcare is disgusting. And we've actually seen cases, the most well-known being out of Germany, where patients have died and criminal charges have been pursued. We actually had a case, if I recall, in Alabama a few years back where a patient had to be diverted due to a cyber attack to another hospital. The hospital was too far away and the patient died in transit and very possibly may have lived if they were able to go to the hospital that was closer, that was suffering that ransomware attack. But The way I see this here, though, is as I'm just thinking this through, you know, is that essentially what they're trying to do here, the legislature is trying to bridge the gap between cybercrime and real world harm, aka physical harm, right? So does that expansion of the definition actually change anything? And I think the answer is yes. I mean, the short answer is this is mostly just going to be a legal and prosecutorial power issue. It doesn't really change the technological issue, right? If you're hacking a hospital, you're hacking a hospital, whether you're in it for money or in it for terrorism, as the current definition stands, you know, either way, the technology and the technological side of this doesn't change. So this is purely legal expansion. And so if you're thinking about it, it essentially lets the prosecutors do things like apply terrorism charges or enhancements to charges that would extend essentially prison time. So if I'm going to jail for 10 years for a crime, but now if I'm designated a terrorist, maybe it's 25 years, whatever those statutes are. On top of it, it also allows them to pursue homicide or manslaughter charges. So if I hack a hospital and that person in the ambulance dies, then I could be up for manslaughter. And that in many ways makes sense, right? I mean, think about it. I may have hacked a hospital or somebody may have hacked a hospital and unknowingly somebody dies as a result of this. The intent wasn't to kill somebody. The intent was to rip the hospital off, but the unintended consequence basically was from my direct action. And so there you go. I think that actually does make a lot of sense. But here's the thing. And to the original preamble that I had in essentially this segment here is we do have areas that could potentially get us into trouble, though, because a terrorism designation can also trigger more use of things like FISA surveillance warrants, you know, basically intelligence tools that could expand, you know, across the United States. And remember, most of these hacking and ransomware groups that are hitting inside the United States are outside of the United States. They're not sitting in New York, Chicago, LA, etc. They're in Eastern Europe or Asia or other places that are outside of U.S. jurisdiction. But it would expand the use of intelligence on the general population within the United States. It also basically would increase above and beyond what the Department of Homeland Security was essentially designated for by creating a broader interagency coordination system that could pull in multiple more agencies. That's not necessarily a bad thing, but it is also the expansion of the surveillance state. And so basically, one of the key issues here is that the current definition that they are trying to push through, you know, per CyberScoop, as I'm reading it, seems way too broad. And because it's broad, that opens up a whole other can of risk worms, in my opinion here, right? Because the terrorism law is intentionally vague already. It gives prosecutors a flexibility. And so expanding it into the cyber realm could essentially start blurring lines between crime versus activism versus terrorism, right? These are not the same thing, and they typically are not, because the intent, the very first facet of a terrorism framework is the intent, right? And so this could, by virtue of that, then enable prosecutorial overreach. And to be very, very clear here, the political rhetoric of the day currently in the United States is multifaceted, but there has been a big push to designate those that do not ideologically align with the current party in power as domestic terrorists. We've heard that rhetoric quite a bit. And so does this mean that a protester coordinating a protest online could now be designated a cyber terrorist because they're using a computer to actually coordinate what could be or should be a peaceful protest and the intent is peace? Honestly, I hope we never find out. Anyone can be a hacker now, and the U.S. government is not ready for this. Now, historically, as I'm talking about this, I talk about everybody being a hacker in some way, shape, or form. We have life hacking. Every time we speed in our car, at least in the United States, you have a 1 in 6 chance of essentially being caught, but most people don't do the limit. They drive a little above it, which is technically against the law, but they're gaming the system. They're getting a little faster where they want to go. We have hacking our closets, hacking our gardens, hacking everything. But what I'm talking about here is the actual malicious hacking that can get an entire nation into trouble. And historically, what we are talking about here is finding serious software vulnerabilities and then essentially turning them into working exploits to break into a computer, a system, infrastructure that has historically required very skilled and specialized hackers. I have a lot of those different credentials. I've spent a lot of time doing this kind of work. And historically, this has created a natural bottleneck, if you will. So even if vulnerabilities existed, only a small number of threat actors could weaponize them because they had that special skill. That bottleneck is breaking. And new AI systems, especially things like Anthropic's Mythos, can now do things like scan massive code bases at literally machine speed, faster than a human could identify things, and then identify previously unknown vulnerabilities, like zero-day vulnerabilities that literally happened. Mythos found a 30-year-old vulnerability in BSD that humans, other AIs, etc., missed, and was able to basically figure that out. And then they're able to quickly generate a working exploit for that vulnerability that they've discovered. And so at DARPA's AI Cyber Challenge, these systems just didn't find planted bugs. They actually found new real vulnerabilities that nobody knew about. Let me say that again. You no longer need deep expertise to attack systems. Artificial intelligence effectively turns low-skilled actors, we call them script kiddies, into capable attackers. And at the same time, we defenders still have to do things like validate our findings, prioritize what's going to get patched, what's going to get fixed, and then we actually have to deploy all of these updates. So this is very human. These steps are very human, and that they're human for now. But what that means is that they're slow, right? They're resource constrained based on human availability. And so that is creating a widening gap between the speed with which attacks can now be launched versus the speed with which we can defend and harden networks after exploitation. And so what we are talking about is people without any security training can now launch serious attacks. I'll say it again. Right? That's what we are talking about here. And the pool of potential attackers expands dramatically. And so this is essentially a cyber equivalent of giving precision weapons to untrained individuals. Like a monkey with a machine gun. They can do whatever they want. Right? And on top of it, the timeline from discovery to attack is getting to near zero because of how fast artificial intelligence can turn these things around. Previously, if you think about it, it's been we find a vulnerability and then there's days and weeks before the exploit, which gives us a window to figure out how to patch it, hopefully get the patch out there and then everybody updates before that patch is either discovered in the wild or it's published in something like the CVE database. But now, 2026, the vulnerability is found and it's exploited almost immediately. I'm telling you, this window is approaching near zero latency because the AI can find the vulnerability, create the exploit for the vulnerability, and then exploit it faster than we can put eyeballs on it. That removes one of the few advantages that the defenders have had. So we are heading into basically the patchpocalypse era, right? Because that AI will go and look at the very surface to find vulnerabilities. And essentially what we are talking about here is they're going to find thousands of exploitable issues instead of the dozens that we have traditionally found. And that's going to be across entire software ecosystems. And the organizations that have to defend themselves against don't have the staff. I've talked about that in various segments, that cybersecurity is understaffed. And a lot of veterans, I wrote an article for Forbes about this, are burning out. On top of it, they don't have the processes to turn this around right now. They don't also have prioritization frameworks for this. And so as a result of this, there's just too many problems to fix, no capacity to fix them, and we're stuck in the boat. Now, the other side of that, and this is what I hope happens in the future, is that AI, basically working for us, finds the vulnerabilities and doesn't just find the exploits, but figures out the patch to that and turns that around as fast as it can be exploited. That, I think, is where this is going in the long run, but it's not there now. The bad guys have the direct advantage. And so containment, for the record, is already failing. Like even restricted systems like Mythos, which came out and it was a shot across the bow, Mythos has seen unauthorized access incidents already. You know, it's being shared or probed outside of its intended controls. So a controlled release is not a reliable safety mechanism. It's bleeding out already. Not to mention, it's not just Anthropic that has something like this. I know ChatGPT, OpenAI, they're going to release their own soon. All of these kinds of things. This is accelerating, not to mention the Chinese and DeepSeek and all of this. And so offense is scaling way faster than defense is right now. And even though AI does help defenders to essentially, do various things, including look for those kinds of threats, –

hospitals, impact financial systems, and that's 100% correct. They should be worried about this. This is not just IT risk. It's national security risk. I don't care if it's the United States, Canada, Europe, Australia. Take your pick. It's national security risk. And right now, the U.S. government is vastly behind. So I think here's why this situation becomes more about governance and governance issues than anything else, because the U.S. government is reacting. They're not leading. And recent reporting across the spectrum, as I was doing my homework on this, shows that right now the White House is essentially scrambling to assess cyber risks. Discussions of oversight are already happening, but it's after the capability for this basically is already here. And if you recall some of the ethical frameworks we had around artificial intelligence at the beginning of 2025 were rescinded by executive order, which now makes it a wild west to develop and, you know, with alacrity, these kinds of tools without any real guidelines around it. It's to the point where the White House is actually looking at spinning up basically like a cyber risk vetting process that is going to basically include big tech. The fear there, though, is that what if I have an amazing AI startup that doesn't have the funds, and Anthropic and OpenAI that might be on this White House cyber board and are quite frankly paying for that privilege, look at me and say, no, we don't want him to be able to compete. We don't want that to be released because they see it as a direct threat. That's another concern when you start involving politics, but we have no choice, especially when it comes to national security and discussions of oversight in the government. Like I said, it's happening, but it's already out of the barn. The horse is out of the barn here. And so we see this as a recurring pattern. AI capability grows, it gets released, you know, it gets potentially leaked in the case of Anthropic. That obviously creates a whole bunch of concern. And then we have a policy discussion, you know, at the congressional level or maybe the presidential level or whichever, the executive, administrative, or judicial. It's not what it should be. The anticipation of that growth, putting guardrails around that growth and controlling the deployment. That's what the EU is trying to do with the AI Act. It's just even the EU, which acts vastly faster on these kinds of things in the United States, as well as many other countries do faster in the United States, Canada, Australia, take your pick. Right now, we're not doing this. Politicization right now is slowing the response in the United States. And there are clear tensions between the AI companies like Anthropic. You just saw what they went through with the Trump administration, at the Department of Defense, Department of War, where they said, we don't want to be used for mass surveillance or autonomous weaponry. And so they got rejected by the secretary, you know, Pete Hegseth. You know, on top of this, what we are seeing in disputes at the government level, at the, you know, executive, administrative, and judicial level, are things like legal disputes. Not to mention, we have a deep amount of political mistrust. There are a lot of people that are very partisan on the right or on the left that distrust the other side. You know, that does not foster a good, scalable framework that everybody can agree on when we can't even agree on what to have for lunch, you know, and then vote on that. So there's conflicting incentives here, right? Because there's innovation that the tech companies want, but there's also the control that the government in some way, shape, or form needs to have so that we're not literally just creating something that could be a Skynet. And I joke about that, but this is kind of what we're talking about potentially in the future if we don't put a leash on it. And I'm not saying we're going there. I'm not a doom and gloom guy, but it is a very possible thing. And so this fragmentation matters, because this is a coordination problem at the government. It's not just a technology problem, that we just have to solve, right? And the regulatory posture that the federal government has been inconsistent. It's been very late stage at this point. And so while the U.S. is simultaneously trying to restrict access controls to like the mythos of the world, they're also lacking a clear framework for who should actually control these systems and how. And so even now, oversight is being discussed as a many multifaceted issue. You know, it has potential executive action. We saw that under the Biden administration with the ethical AI executive orders that President Trump rescinded. It also means that ad hoc, you know, coordination bodies are being spun up in both houses, the House and the Senate, you know, and all of that. So there's just not a coherent long-term strategy that the U.S. government has for tackling this problem. And quite frankly, it doesn't look like they're going to have one anytime soon. Not to mention the fact they've been cutting national security apparatus. CISA, the Cybersecurity Infrastructure Security Agency, is a huge problem right now. It is failing. I've literally done segments on that on the radio, podcast, video, you name it, because it's such a huge problem. And on top of this, the U.S. model here for this kind of governance for

0: AI also assumes containment, but containment of AI is not realistic. It's unrealistic, right? Because think about the current approach. They just limit access basically to whatever they want to vetted organizations, and then they try to keep the most powerful tools semi-restricted. But we already know leaks are happening, right? On top of it, you know, parallel development is happening globally, including adversaries. China's racing through this as fast as they humanly can. Caution to the wind. And so it's very similar, if you're looking at it, to like the nuclear race, right? I mean, once the capability exists, it's just going to get out there. It's going to diffuse to the world, and that's a problem. And so if I'm thinking this through as a long-term strategy for the United States on what they can do, I think we have a huge blind spot in the U.S. because that mismatch in speed, I think, is the biggest problem that, as I'm thinking this through, and I've been thinking about this for a while, is the issue. Because governments operate on policy cycles. Right? You've got to get together. You've got to create a policy. You've got to vote for it. The House, the Senate, it has to go into law to basically create this. Or maybe it's adjudicated in the Supreme Court when they put it on the docket or possibly the shadow docket, et cetera, et cetera. But think about how AI-driven cyber and security and cyber warfare, malicious or bad or good, how that evolves. It evolves on iteration cycles. We're talking days at this point in some cases. And so that mismatch in speed means that by the time Congress gets off its butt, votes, you know, approves it, and the president signs it, or maybe the president rejects it and it's got to go back, and that even takes more time, by the time that policy actually gets out there, the threat model's already changed. The landscape has already changed. This is how fast this is moving. Bipartisan concern exists. But that doesn't mean it has the capability to do something about this, because there's growing concerns across both sides of the political aisle. This is not a Republican or Democrat issue. I say it a million times, and I just literally had somebody in the comments on one of my other videos being like, oh, you must be a liberal. And I've had him, oh, you must be a conservative. Cybersecurity is agnostic to politics, but we're not immune from it. I don't care what you believe, because the concern right now, basically, that this bipartisan group has, does not mean they have the capability or capacity, right? Agencies lack technical depth, you know, on these kinds of things, because the government can't hire right now. They dodged a ton of cyber warfare operators, you know, AI, whatever. So if they were to approach me for a job, why would I take that? Aside from the fact that government doesn't pay well as a private sector, I might get fired in 6 months on a whim. That's a big problem, and I think we have to understand that. In coordination on top of this, across the NSA, the CISA, DOD, you know, and the private sector is quasi-breaking down because of a lot of defunding of the ISACs and other things, but it's still reactive in nature, meaning the CISA, for example, finds something, the NSA finds something, they put it out there in joint intelligence sharing, then the private sector gets it, and at that point, we've wrapped data around the world millions and millions and millions of times, you know, per second, every single time one of these things comes out way late to the actual exploit. And so the bottom line here is simply this. This situation is really about a collapse, I think, in the economics of offensive cyber, right? Because attacks are becoming cheap. They're fast. They're easily accessible to anybody without skill. And defense still remains expensive. We are slow to update, slow to patch, and we are constrained by how fast our organizations can move. I don't know any CFO that's Oprah. You get a firewall, you get a firewall, everybody gets a firewall. They're never like that. And so this is a huge problem that we've got. And on top of this, politically, the U.S. government does recognize the threat. That's agnostic to what administration is in power. But, it's behind the curve. It's also fragmented thanks to a lot of different factors I mentioned, and it's just slower by far than the advancing technology that we are seeing today. And so if this trajectory is where we are going and we keep going down this trajectory, the likely outcome isn't one just like catastrophic event. It's something that I think is going to be a lot worse, because I think we're entering a sustained period where cyber attacks are constant, they're scaling and scalable, they've been normalized, and governments, not just the United States, but all governments, are really going to struggle to keep pace, which means infrastructure that supports human civilization is at risk. This is the problem that we have. And so I say all of this to say that, that if we don't do anything, if we are not able to pivot, and some governments pivot faster than us, but faster than the United States, but the United States right now is forced to be incredibly slow. And that's in part to everything I mentioned, mistrust, you name it. This is a huge problem. We've cut a lot of that capability since January of 2025. And even then we were behind, and now it's even worse. This is not going away. This is a problem we have to face. And quite frankly, if we are just going to sit here and do nothing, well, I guess I just welcome the Terminators. And no time for our normal exit this week. Thank you for listening to the Deep Dive Cybersecurity Show with Nick Espinoza. We'll see you next time.
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0: Welcome to the Fallon Forum. Hey, Ed Fallon with you here, folks. Hey, Charles Goldman with me here in the studio. Charles, welcome to the program.
1: How's it going, Ed? I haven't seen you in a little bit here.
0: I know, yeah. And you were gone for St. Patrick's Day, so you missed all the amazing music that the Des Moines Irish Session provided.
1: Okay. That's
0: who awesome. Actually provided our bumper music for this program, as you know.
1: Mm-hmm.
0: Because we couldn't get Beethoven to record a specific, you know. He's not composing anymore. He's decomposing. Anyway. Anyway, that was so lame. I'm gonna move on quickly before people have a chance to really criticize that lame joke.
1: That's true.
0: Thank you. Hey, so before we talk about AI, breaking news last week: Summit Carbon Solutions, the company that's for 6 years now, 5 years now, has been pushing to build the carbon dioxide pipeline network across the Upper Midwest. They used to claim that it was about climate change. You know, they were going to sequester this carbon, protect us from climate change, do their part, you know, for the clean energy revolution. And you know what? They've scrubbed all that from their website. You can't find
1: now they say it's regime change.
0: No, now they say they're not. Well, yeah, right, yeah. But now they say instead of sequestering it in a big hole in the ground up in North Dakota, they're going to use it for enhanced oil recovery.
1: No, so for fracking.
0: Yeah, well, exactly. Same thing. Yeah.
1: Yeah.
0: Same thing. Yeah. You know, I mean, who didn't see that coming? When I questioned them back in 2021, in September 2021, at one of their first public hearings, they would not commit to not using it for enhanced oil recovery.
1: Mm-hmm.
0: I mean, it was clear.
1: Well, I hope people in this area like earthquakes added to the other natural disasters.
0: That's been a problem in Oklahoma.
1: That's correct.
0: Yeah. No, it's well. It won't be. It'll probably be probably North Dakota. Or now they're actually indicating that maybe Wyoming is where they'd be doing this.
1: Uh-huh.
0: I know, it's just such a scam. It's a scam all around. They're liars. They're just taking advantage of, they would get over $1 billion of public money a year if they complete this network.
1: Mm-hmm.
0: I mean, it's sickening to see.
1: Well,
0: this
1: is one of the reasons why that, you know, because just recently, I guess what E15 got approved for year round production.
0: Yeah.
1: And, but it's why ethanol is not in any way a benefit, because so much energy is used to extract the natural gas or oil that's needed in the process to make it from corn.
0: Yeah.
1: That just adds on to the environmental decrement.
0: Yeah. And now the oil they want to extract using CO2 is so hard to reach. They've got to use something, they've got to resort to the equivalent of fracking to do that,
1: mm-hmm.
0: You know?
1: Yeah.
0: Anyway, I hope these liars continue to, you know, to expose themselves, and that people continue to push back. I mean, they said on September 13th, 2021, we have no plans to use this for extracting for oil extraction.
1: Yeah, yeah.
0: I have it on record. Yeah, Kathy filmed the me asking them this question.
1: Well, how do we know it's not a deep fake?
0: Because we were there. We know it wasn't deepfake. And that was, besides, that was pre-deepfake. But speaking of deepfake.
1: Yeah.
0: Here we go. AI, folks. We're going to talk about AI. Charles, did you have a chance to see AI Doc?
1: Unfortunately, I didn't.
0: You didn't?
1: No.
0: Okay.
1: No, not yet. I do want to see it, though. I didn't even know where it was out there until...
0: Yeah, until I told you about it.
1: Yeah, exactly. Yeah.
0: Well, and it's an interesting movie because it's the guy tries to present a balanced perspective on it. Coins the term apocaloptimist,
1: mm-hmm.
0: meaning that he sees the potential for, you know, destruction of the human race, but also the possibility that there's some optimistic there's some positive uses that might come out of this. I'm in the apocalypse camp, Charles. How about you?
1: I mean, my experience with AI is that when it's, you know, as was discussed in a recent segment on IPR, when you're using special purpose AIs where what's being scrubbed from the internet is not the totality of the internet, it's simply, you know, what are validated sources of information that are being aggregated. And when you're trying to do something very specific, it's very useful.
0: Give us an example.
1: For instance, I use an AI called Open Evidence a lot.
0: Open Evidence.
1: Which is, you know, HIPAA compliant.
0: So it's related to your work.
1: It's related
0: as a physician.
1: To, exactly. And because of where it's pulling its references and literature from, I find it highly helpful for aggregating with links to the literature that it's quoting, so you can read for yourself whether the AI is hallucinating or not.
0: Okay, so why wouldn't a patient just do that on his or her own and bypass the
1: medical? Well, what are they going to do with that information? And
0: well, it depends what the literature.
1: The literature is not written in a layperson-friendly language. The literature is written with statistical techniques you have to understand. So the point of it is that you as a physician can put in maybe information about a patient who's sitting in front of you, and it serves to tweak your considerations of what might be the differential diagnosis, for instance, and then you can work from there. I mean, the problem in medicine is the expectation that you walk in and you're supposed to, off the top of your head, just be able to spout off a complex differential diagnosis for something that maybe
0: the doctor's expecting.
1: Yeah, exactly.
0: Right.
1: And it's always, I've never understood, because you're carrying around a device on your hip, which would allow you to say, I'd like to step out of the room for a second, I want to look something up. I mean, that's fine. And this open evidence, for instance, is extremely directive.
0: Okay, so that's a potentially useful aspect of AI.
1: That's correct.
0: What about all the other aspects that aren't so helpful, and there are people who are very involved with AI who are very deeply concerned about where this stuff is going?
1: Well, see, the problem is that a lot of what we as lay people think about as AI are large language models. Basically, they're scrubbing the internet in totality, which means that if you go looking about vaccines, for instance, you're going to get research, medical research, and you're going to get
0: RFK.
1: Anti-vax. Right.
0: Right.
1: And the problem for the AI is that it doesn't really have an intrinsic capability to know how to weight which information is valid and which is not. That's part of its, quote, hallucination problem. The other problem is that it's an exacerbation of the problem, let's say, again, going back to medical literature. Okay, so information in medical literature will oftentimes, to make it statistically significant, will have arbitrary breakpoints. So let's say if a certain lab is 4.0, then it's associated with this diagnosis. And if it's 4.1, it's not. Well, it's pretty obvious that biologic processes are not binary. They're continuous, it's a continuous scale. So the likelihood that 4.1 has any meaning different from 4.0 as an arbitrary breakpoint makes no sense.
0: Okay, so take that analysis of AI's application to a medical situation, apply it to, say, war making.
1: that's a great point. That's a great point because, the fight between the Pentagon and Anthropic was about Anthropic, which is Claude AI, Claude is their AI product.
0: Right.
1: Anthropic spent a lot of time with ethicists and philosophy people as to what should be allowed to be done with Claude. And basically they were saying to the Pentagon that the Pentagon could not use Claude to produce autonomously performing weaponry. Independently, not human-guided weaponry,
0: but meaning that the technology is capable of doing that. Anthropic was putting restrictions on its own capacity to allow that to happen with its tools.
1: Correct, and of course that that's not maximum lethality, since we know that's the purpose of the Department of Defense
0: under Hegseth and Trump.
1: Correct,
0: sure.
1: So that's not maximum lethality if they're constrained by as far as Hegseth is concerned, any application of ethics to war is
0: counterproductive.
1: Exactly. Should be avoided.
0: It's not what Jesus would do. Jesus would go all out and just nuke everybody.
1: Well, if you're an end timer, I mean, I guess it's the way to go. But
0: and isn't Hegseth an end timer?
1: He is an end timer.
0: And that guy's in charge of the Department of Defense. So no wonder he doesn't want to use an AI model that puts some restrictions on lethality.
1: Right. And the problem with AI is, especially in the large language model type AI, is that when it's been researched, there are a number of things that are not explained by the programming. For instance, a lot of the large language AIs are extraordinarily sycophantic. Something that I'm sure, you know, Trump would recognize because those are the kind of people he's surrounded by all the time.
0: Right. Well,
1: right. You know,
0: yeah, well, when you're a narcissist, you want sycophants.
1: Right. And yeah, so there's no option. The AI assumes you're a narcissist and is very accommodating.
0: Mm-hmm.
1: Also, when, you know, they've done kinds of situations where they'll give the AI a situation where some people are trying to turn the AI off. The AI will do things to, like, blackmail those people.
0: To preserve,
1: the AI.
0: And then,
1: so where the ethics of the AI is coming from is a little bit obscure.
0: That sounds like a direct scene of involving Hal and David from,
1: but it,
0: from
1: it 2001 does. Space It absolutely
0: Odyssey.
1: Does.
0: Yeah.
1: You know, it's amazing, in fact, you know, how, as oftentimes, science fiction anticipates what we're going to be dealing with.
0: 20,000 Leagues Under the Sea.
1: Well, I'm not sure we've ever seen I don't think the thresher went down because a giant squid pulled it down.
0: No, but it predicted the submarine.
1: It did predict the submarine,
0: correct.
1: Right.
0: Yeah, and 2001 Space Oddity predicted, Barbie.
1: No, but absolutely. These are the kinds of difficulties. And then the other issue to consider is, what about the people who are sort of pushing this?
0: Yeah.
1: You know, 25% of the lobbyists right now in D.C. are working for either AI companies themselves or affiliates of AI
0: companies. And that's usually, there have always been an incredible number of lobbyists in Washington, way more lobbyists than members of Congress.
1: But the point is that what are they trying to do? They are trying to avoid any regulation, any consideration that they would be. They want the same thing that the social media companies, because basically a lot of them are the same company. They want the same deal. They're not liable for what the AI leads to people doing. They're not liable. I mean, you know, even going back to the issue of medicine, if you want a bunch of AI docs, who's liable for the AI when it's negligent?
0: Yeah, well, not the doc, some robot, right?
1: Well, but there is no robot.
0: The head of the company.
1: So far, there is no robot.
0: Right, yeah, I like calling them robots because it to some extent, humanizes AI.
1: Well, you know, that's one problem. The other problem is think about the nature of the people who are running these companies.
0: Yeah.
1: All these companies are basically, they basically are hugely in debt. The only one that's making money, and even it may not be making money right now off AI, is NVIDIA, which makes the chips.
0: Yeah.
1: But the companies themselves are hugely indebted, putting up all these data centers and everything else.
0: So there was a program on public radio recently, On Point, a guy named Gary Marcus. He founded two AI corporations.
1: Right. He wrote a book back in 2001.
0: 2024.
1: He wrote a number of books earlier in the century.
0: Okay, sure. But the one in 2024, Taming Silicon Valley, how we can ensure that AI works for us. He says, you know, there's a threat of an AI oligarchy, and he was asked on Point whether he thinks, you know, where we're at in relation to the AI oligarchy. And he says, well, it's materialized. It's here.
1: Sure.
0: It's here, you know.
1: And the interesting thing is that even there are oligarchs among the AI oligarchy who at one time were certainly heavily affiliated with democratic causes.
0: Right.
1: And yet their companies now, to make money, are totally on the other side. Palantir is absolutely the biggest example of that.
0: And I'm not sure any of them are truly partisan. I think they will align with the power elite to assure that there is as little to no regulation as possible, that they can just do whatever they want, and that they can accumulate as much power and control through these systems they're developing.
1: That's true, but then why would a company like Palantir, led by somebody who is, again, seen as a liberal, a progressive...
0: Who is that again?
1: God, I can't remember the name of the guy who runs Palantir, but the company itself is at the center of the overwhelming surveillance we now undergo.
0: Yeah.
1: You know, the license readers helping, you know, ICE being able to localize where, you know, the worst of the worst. Oh, Alex Karp, that's right, that is his name. You know, the worst of the worst are, so they can help, you know, take immigrants out of the country. I mean, and let's face it, I mean, the surveillance state, as I talked about with you probably 2 years ago, I said, you know, the drive to push undocumented immigrants out of the country will turn our whole country into a surveillance state. And that's exactly what's happened. And the people who are doing it are the, you know, supposed best and the brightest in Silicon Valley.
0: Let's take a short break, Charles. And when we come back, let's pick up from that theme and talk about what is happening with deportation. I mean, both through the enabled through the use of AI, but through many more conventional methods as well that are having a huge impact on our country. Hey, yeah, this is Ed Fallon with Charles Goldman on the Fallon Forum. We'll be back in a minute for more conversation.

0: Welcome back to the Fallon Forum. All right, Ed Fallon and Charles Goldman with you here, folks. Before we dig into the immigrant, quote, crime wave, which doesn't exist, I'm going to talk about Hegseth, Defense Secretary Pete Hegseth firing...
1: Secretary of War to you.
0: Sorry, excuse me, sir. Firing General Randy George. George is that's the Chief of Staff of the U.S. Army. And, you know, when the head of the Army is not, you know, compliant enough for you, but not radical enough, not extreme enough, what's going on here? This seems deeply concerning to me.
1: It's a number of things. One is, and the number of senior officers that have been asked to retire or just forced out,
0: yeah,
1: is about 20 in the first 9 months. And that's an abnormally high number. And, of course, remember, he started with the Chief of Staff, the Air Force Chief of Staff. Well, he was the overall Chief of Staff of the Joint Chiefs, but, you know, from the Air Force. And we know that he was, of course, asked to leave because he was African-American.
0: that wasn't the stated reason.
1: No, it's always a meritocracy under, Secretary Hegseth. I thought in particular his forcing General George to retire in the midst of a ongoing war/excursion, as it's called by others in the administration, Iran.
0: Right.
1: It was pretty fascinating and shows you what's really important. What's really important is that he and Hegseth were at loggerheads for quite a bit of time over other disagreements. But it came to a head over the fact that evidently Hegseth had taken four people off the list of colonels to be promoted to one-star generals, two of them women, two of them African-Americans. Okay, and George challenged him that all of these people had glowing recommendations, should be promoted, and that he wasn't going to do it. He wouldn't take them off the list, so Hegseth had to do it. And he asked George to retire. Now, what's been notable about the situation in Iran? What was the unexpected thing that has kind of bogged us down in Iran? Besides the fact they'd close the Strait of Hormuz.
0: It's a long list.
1: Well, what's most notable? Think Ukraine. It's the fact that drones are probably the most important new factor on the battlefield.
0: Yeah.
1: It's making set piece war, huge tanks.
0: It's why Ukraine has been
1: obsolete in place.
0: It's why Ukraine has been able to stand up to Russia.
1: Exactly. Who knew the most, from what I can tell from the reports, about updating our forces to deal with the reality of drones? General George. So in the middle of a war in which this is already a problem, Hegseth is so, incapable of seeing the bigger picture and what he's supposed to be doing there. Instead, he settles a score with General George.
0: Yeah, who wouldn't
1: do what he wanted about four promotions that weren't merit-based because they couldn't possibly be because they involve women and minorities.
0: Yeah. So let's move on to immigration and the so-called immigrant crime wave. And actually, I want to play a clip for you, Charles. This is Stephen Miller on Fox News back in May of last year.
2: Under President Trump's leadership, we are looking to set a goal of a minimum of 3,000 arrests for ICE every day. And President Trump is going to keep pushing to get that number up higher each and every single day so we can get all of the Biden illegals that were flooded into our country for 4 years out of our country. And we can't take the risk of letting these Biden illegals roam around freely so that the next American daughter can get raped, the next American kid can get murdered, the next American family can get splintered and torn apart by people that came into this country unchecked, uncontrolled, unvetted, uninvited by the American people.
1: The listeners are lucky. They only had to listen to him. We had to watch this.
0: Yeah. He's a madman. I mean, that's all crazy talk. It is crazy talk.
1: Well, there hasn't been a crime by an undocumented immigrant that they haven't tried to make use of. And, you know, for example, if you remember in the 2020 campaign, who, you know, what was the big issue? Molly Tibbetts, right. You know, who was the college student in Iowa, was killed by, convicted of killing. He was working on a farm, and he actually gotten through the e-check, you know, with the federal government, mm-hmm. supposedly, and yet he was undocumented. So, and if you remember during the they're eating the cats, they're eating the dogs, the Springfield, Iowa,
0: Ohio.
1: There had been a death of a fifth or a sixth grader on a school bus that was run into by a undocumented immigrant coming home from work in the morning. Turned out, wasn't drunk, he fell asleep. It was an accident. Mm. And they kept showing this commercial, the Trump-Vance, you know, campaign kept showing this commercial about this, you know, including this child as a murdered child. The family actually...
0: Yes, I remember this. Yeah.
1: ...came on... I talked at the city council in Springfield, Ohio, saying the only thing they want is they want Trump and Vance to stop talking about the death of their child. That it was an accident, and it was just traumatizing them every time. And of course, the Trump-Vance campaign continued to show the commercial, of course, they got death threats.
0: The family did.
1: Yes, of course. Yeah. So, you know, actually one of the things that made me think about this is that Fox News, if you watch it enough, almost, again...
0: Which you shouldn't.
1: Right.
0: But Charles does.
1: Pretty much almost every day, if there's any significant crime by somebody who has identified as an undocumented immigrant, they will tell you the story no matter where it is.
0: Over and over again.
1: Yeah. And, you know, of course, the statistics don't in any way show that immigrants themselves or undocumented immigrants commit crimes at a higher rate than native-born Americans. And, in fact, they tend to be less violent and commit less crime mm-hmm. than native-born Americans.
0: Well, I mean, look at some of the stats from I mean, here's Stephen Miller. We're going to get 3,000 people arrested every day, and that number is going to get higher.
1: Okay, just for reference, perspective on that. Biden and Obama actually deported in the same amount of time of Trump, way more people. But they were only averaging, I think Biden was averaging about 300 a day mm-hmm. of people who would be
0: arrested or deported.
1: They would be arrested for consideration of being deported. Mm-hmm. So 3,000 is an astronomically high number.
0: Yeah,
1: and remember, Bongino came out and said that actually, you know, the guy who was running the operation for them up in
0: Greg Bovino.
1: Yeah, Bovino.
0: Yeah,
1: yeah. No, it's Bongino. I think it's Bongino. But anyway, he said that we need to deport 100 million people.
0: Yeah,
1: a third of the population in the United States is in his mind here without documentation.
0: Yeah. So yeah, it is Greg Bovino.
1: Okay,
0: Bovino. And I mean. The way Miller presented that whole thing, it was just the only thing that was missing was like foam coming out of his mouth and fire out of his ears and smoke out of his I mean, just it was crazy talk, and it's also not going very well if his goal is 3,000 a day or more.
1: Well, that's why he's yelling at everybody.
0: Well, this is back in May of last year.
1: He's still yelling at everybody for the same reason, because it's still not close.
0: No, it's close to 1,000 arrests a day, which is still a lot.
1: That is a lot.
0: And still hideous.
1: And of course, it's the worst of the worst.
0: Well, it's not.
1: You know, a gardener and, you know, somebody who's working as a nurse's aide or and usually they're like parents of like somebody in the military. They just arrested somebody at a base down in Alabama.
0: A wedding.
1: Oh, they had just come from their wedding. Just,
0: yeah.
1: And they arrested his new wife.
0: Who was born here, I think.
1: Yes.
0: Or been here since a child.
1: That's correct. But she applied for DACA and then she couldn't get DACA because they weren't doing any new DACA in 2020.
0: Right.
1: And, you know, so she had just started the process and they arrested her and deported her. That's correct.
0: Yeah.
1: So I feel a lot safer from that.
0: Yeah. I mean, and then the whole thing is so wrong, but then you put it alongside what's happened in response to the January 6th protesters.
1: Oh, yeah. Okay.
0: Talk about real dangerous people.
1: Right. So Well, first of all, yeah, one of the things I like was there's an article in the New York Times recently about the 12 people of the, I think it's like 1,600 who were pardoned on the first day of Trump's second administration. And, you know, they called it a crime spree, but I mean, it's just as ludicrous to call 12 people a crime spree. But the point I do remember that the first one who was rearrested was within days of the pardon.
0: Yeah.
1: He evidently pulled a gun on a deputy at a traffic stop, and the deputy killed him. A guy by the name of Matthew Huddle.
0: Oh, he was shot.
1: He was shot, yeah. This is like on literally days after the pardon. You know, then there have been, you know, a couple of people who've been arrested for molesting children, you know, vandalism. You know, Enrique Tarrio, you know, who's the Proud Boys leader, he was pardoned. You know, and he actually had been tried and convicted and was given a 20-year prison sentence for sedition. He was pardoned. But, you know, the point being that playing the anecdote game, which is all they do, is if you see the same commercial over and over, I guess you think it's different people they're talking about.
0: Well,
1: but they're talking about the same people over and over. You know, I mean, it was kind of like that Madison Square rally before the election, where they just should have come out and yelled, immigrant, immigrant, immigrant, because that's all that thing was about, right? Everything that's a problem in this country is because of the immigrants. You know, they've taken your jobs, and they've driven up costs.
0: And they murder your daughter.
1: Exactly. They murder and rape your daughter. I mean, it's just, it is so disgusting, and it says so... Really, so, it's a dark time that we live with people who are gulled by this.
0: Yeah. Well, again, it's human nature is to believe what you hear, especially if you hear it over and over again. And there are people on the political left who are susceptible to the same phenomenon, not on the same issues. But in this case, you know, I think it'd be really it's really helpful, I think, to challenge people who have supported President Trump to look at the contrast between their failed immigration agenda. I mean, it's horrible, but it's still failed by their standards that they've set for themselves. Versus how the January 6th, you know, we have clear video footage of windows being broken, police officers being assaulted. I mean, obvious crimes. And these were the people who were en masse, pardoned by President Trump on day one. And yet, of all the arrests we're seeing among illegal immigrants, what, 70% have no criminal record? And even the 30% who do have criminal records?
1: A lot of it is minor.
0: They're not violent.
1: A lot of it is nonviolent. Right. I mean, they've arrested people because of parking tickets they didn't pay like 10 years ago.
0: Right. Or the Irish.
1: Well, what they'll tell you, Homan will say, they're all criminals. Because being here undocumented is a crime. It's not a matter. It's a civil matter that they don't have documentation.
0: And often they're coming from situations in which their lives are threatened.
1: How they got protected status. Yeah, so, but exactly, now they don't, right? Because we just arbitrarily say, you know what? No more protected status.
0: Yeah.
1: And then what adds on to this is that there are January 6th people who are now suing the federal government for
0: emotional distress,
1: economic losses. They're doing exactly what their leader does, right? Because Trump is suing, you know, the IRS because a contractor passed on his income tax forms, now, which was obviously clearly illegal, right? But, you know, he's suing them. I can't remember how much. It's tens of millions or something he's going to give to charity, by the way.
0: Right, right, to the Trump Foundation.
1: Right. So he's suing because of the emotional distress and other things and his loss of reputation because those tax forms came out.
0: He doesn't need any additional help.
1: The guy got elected president twice. I don't see how his reputation was hurt by this, but nevertheless, this is just there's J6 people who are suing for damages. They paid Ashley Babbitt's family, the woman
0: who's they?
1: The DOJ.
0: Okay.
1: Came to a settlement with Ashley Babbitt.
0: She was the one who was killed.
1: She was climbing in the door.
0: And she was shot by a Capitol Police officer.
1: Correct. Right. Correct. So they had brought a wrongful death suit. They got paid off. It's just crazy time.
0: Yeah.
1: The funny thing is that part of what they're doing is to make things as horrible as possible. Because, yes, you can say their immigration policy isn't working. Yes, it is. Because people are not coming to the southern border anymore.
0: Right.
1: Because they don't want to be involved in this. They don't want to be sitting in Dilley detention center or down in Alligator Alcatraz.
0: And that to me means, it doesn't mean that this particular approach to immigration is working. It means that we've got a failed immigration system that has never fixed so many of the problems that people involved with immigration law and services know. We know these are problems. We know there are problems there. This is not the way to fix them. And fairly under Biden, under Obama, they weren't up to the tasks of fixing those problems either. You know, at least under Biden, there was an effort at a bipartisan bill that was moving, pretty quickly through the House and Senate last year. And then Trump said, or no, it was 2024. And then Trump said, "No, kill that bill. I don't want to see
1: well,
0: it passed.
1: Well, because
0: I want to
1: campaign
0: on this.
1: I want to continue.
0: How cynical
1: slam
0: is
1: Biden,
0: that?
1: Yeah,
0: you know,
1: slam Biden slash Harris for that.
0: Anyway.
1: But it also fits the general sadism of the people involved in this administration. They enjoy this.
0: Charles, we're going to take a short break. When we come back, let's talk about the moon. You are probably disappointed you didn't get to be on the spaceship.
1: I could not be in that close space for that long. As amazing as it would be in space,
0: it's probably even tighter than our recording studio here. Hey, folks, I got to take a short break. Back with you in a minute.

0: Welcome back to the Fallon Forum. Ed Fallon and Charles Goldman with you. All right, so Charles, I know you're a big fan of living as far away as possible from sharks, which is why you're living in the middle of the North American continent.
1: Exactly.
0: So, and I know also you're pretty unhappy with the way the country's going right now.
1: Yes.
0: Why not move to the moon? No sharks. It's nice and quiet. Pete Hegseth will probably never go there. Well, I can't promise you that one, I guess.
1: It would get you away from the news. That's definitely true.
0: I mean, right now they're ramping up. They're ramping up the exploration of Mars. Of the moon. Mm-hmm. They just completed. And again, we're actually taping this program full information. We're taping this program before the conclusion of the Artemis II mission. We're going to presume it ends well. I hope I'm right on that about that.
1: Hope so.
0: And it is fascinating. I question what our real motives are. It sounds like we want to go there and exploit the moon for every rare mineral it's worth.
1: I know that's, kind of what's been talked about, that we could mine the moon. There's all this talk about helium-3, which could be potentially used for cold fusion, which would then allow us to heat water with a nuclear reaction, a controlled nuclear reaction with no radioactive waste involved. First of all, the technology for helium-3 as a continuing cold fusion reaction is still wishful thinking.
0: Right.
1: I mean, I think they've been able to maintain it momentarily, but not, it for the long term. But the thing would be that, except for helium-3, which is supposedly widely abundant up there where it isn't on Earth, the cost, obviously, to bring anything back, I mean, forget the cost of getting everything up there to do a mining operation, you then have to bring all of it back. So it's not really economically feasible. It may never be economically feasible. I mean, I think there's a lot of other motivations. Yes, to some people, or it's like everything else. If we don't do it first, the Chinese are going to do it, right? Like getting back to what we talked about in the first segment, AI. We have to let them go with no regulation because we'll slow them down and the Chinese will beat us to it.
0: Yeah. So much for that. I mean, an astrobiologist named David Grinspoon, he wrote in the New York Times, one of the lessons of Apollo in the early space age was the need to care for our planet and unite as one humanity. Yet look at the world today. It's so fragmented, fractious, and seemingly unable to marshal the global scale responses needed to solve our global scale problems. So yeah, I mean, it's here we are trying to beat the Chinese and the Russians or whoever back to the moon, or at least back around the moon.
1: Well, I don't know. I mean, we've already won the first race to the moon, right? We got there first.
0: No, I thought the monkey won. Sputnik. The monkey beat us.
1: The monkey beat us in orbit.
0: Okay.
1: It didn't beat us to the moon. No, but it's funny because, the 60s were a time very similar in many ways to now, where the country was very fractured.
0: Cold War, Vietnam War.
1: Right. Yeah. I mean, American cities in flames. And in point of fact, there were a number of events in the late 60s that did, perhaps only temporarily, tamp down the discord. And the moon landing was one of them. The other one was the Mets winning and the Detroit Tigers winning the World Series. But not the same, obviously not the same World Series, but
0: no.
1: There's an excellent documentary about the Tigers winning and how it influenced a city that was in flames. Really,
0: but you digress.
1: I digress.
0: Badly.
1: Correct. So, I think that the reason we are going back to the moon is probably the most important one, or the one that I think is brought up the most, let's say, is we can't go to Mars without learning how to live out in space. And living out in space closer than Mars. Mars shouldn't be the first
0: trip.
1: So
0: we can run home to Mama Earth if it gets really ugly?
1: Well, yeah, we have to find out what is it like, both health-wise and psychologically, to be living out in this, it's a void. I mean, you're...
0: And I would offer that we have no more business living on the moon or Mars than
1: the moon's just part of the Earth.
0: Than an elephant has living in Greenland. It's not... Greenland is not designed for elephants. Elephants have adapted to live in Greenland, and we are not adapted to live on Mars or in the
1: Don't
0: on
1: you watch
0: moon.
1: Any science fiction?
0: As little as possible.
1: It's aspirational. I mean, of course not. I mean, you know, we have to protect ourselves out there in multiple ways.
0: From the Chinese?
1: Not from the Chinese. I think radiation and the need for oxygen
0: and sharks.
1: Food
0: and
1: water.
0: Sharks.
1: But it's a test of ingenuity. I can't say that I don't agree with the idea of aspiring to get off this planet. And the other thing is that
0: Say more about that. You think it's a good idea to aspire to leave the Earth?
1: Yes.
0: And go where?
1: To other planets, to other places.
0: Mars,
1: I think it would be good for humanity to have some humility.
0: I'd love to see us have some. Maybe we could practice humility down here before we try to impose our humility on some other planet.
1: Well, maybe I think that being out in the universe. I agree with you. Maybe if Americans would leave the United States and actually go somewhere else and live somewhere else, not like the United States, maybe
0: you mean
1: they'd have a better perspective.
0: You mean like Mexico?
1: No, Mexico's just a continuation
0: ways. Or Canada, which isn't even a real country, according to South Park.
1: No, I mean, I can see the aspiration to learn how to live in space. And I would support that.
0: I mean, but we haven't learned how to live here yet. I mean, again, back to what Grinspoon said about the early Apollo missions. That was what, 50, 60 years ago?
1: It was
0: the 60s, yeah.
1: Yeah, late 60s.
0: Years ago. And we, you know, and one of the stated goals of that was to show humanity how to live together, work together, get along. And we have failed miserably. And we've failed at learning how to take care of this planet. I have no, we want to go to the moon to exploit the resources?
1: No, I mean, it's not the only reason we're going up there. That's the least likely of the eventualities that will come to pass.
0: It's one of the reality, it's one of the reasons
1: it's what's talked about. It sounds great, but I would say that's less likely.
0: Maybe we're going to also want to station nuclear weapons on the moon so we can better target them I don't know. I don't see any.
1: So you're going to fire a weapon that's going to take days to come here.
0: You've got to learn how. All right, yeah, there's that. Maybe we design them. They're so fast they can get through the atmosphere in no time at all. But no, I mean, you learned how to ride a bike before you were allowed to drive. That was a good thing, right? We haven't even learned how to ride a bike here yet.
1: Yeah,
0: and we want to go to the moon and we want to go to Mars. Let's learn how to get along on this planet with each other and with the planet itself.
1: Well, why can't you do both?
0: Because I don't think we're capable of getting along on Mars or the moon or anywhere else until we learn how to figure out how to get along here. It's just like Charles, I would not have trusted you with a car until I knew you could ride a bike.
1: I don't know. I don't have a problem with this. And I think that it's an opportunity to advance those sort of human capabilities. The other part of this is that and I think something you should appreciate is that they can use it as a testing ground to see, do we put other planets and the life on other planets at risk by our presence? You know, a lot of their experiments are going to involve, do we contaminate our environment in a certain way that would be dangerous?
0: Well, the answer to that is already yes.
1: Well,
0: just looking at Earth. I guess I feel pretty strongly about this. I don't see how any of this matters until we can figure out how to live here.
1: Yeah, I just can't agree with that.
0: Okay. Well, that makes you wrong.
1: Well,
0: Actually, probably, I'm guessing more people listening agree with you than me.
1: Well, because it's something, I think that contemplating the beginnings of the universe, which is part of what this is about, is something that would be helpful to people. And, you know, I don't want to get into the issue of the truth of the story in the Bible or anything else or in any other religious document.
0: If you want to ponder the origins of the universe, take a meditation.
1: There are physical things about the moon. First of all, the moon was blown out of the Earth by some sort of collision.
0: We apologize for that, okay? Sorry, moon.
1: Right. You know, but there are rocks on the moon that are of the age that we can't get to on the Earth. You know, billions of years old.
0: Why can't we get to them?
1: Because where are you going to, you know, the Grand Canyon only goes down so deep, right?
0: Right.
1: Mines only go so deep. But these are rocks that will be even older than the ones we can get to, right? Because remember the claim is that the Earth coalesced, what, 2-3 billion years ago? You know, from the gaseous state.
0: Can't we use carbon dioxide to
1: to blow up big enough hole?
0: Yeah, to get those rocks?
1: From the ethanol?
0: Yeah, because that'll go over so well.
1: You know, and I mean, even the majesty of the moon is that it's captured by the gravity of the Earth. Where it is because of the gravitational influence of the Earth, right?
0: And in return,
1: it stabilizes the wobbliness of our rotation and of the axis of the Earth. That is pretty amazing stuff.
0: And creates really cool things called tides.
1: Right.
0: But I could admire, you know, I'll bet that these astronauts who are flying around the moon right now, they're going to get to see something pretty cool that I have never seen and will never see. But that doesn't mean that I can't appreciate the moon as much as they do.
1: No, I'm not saying you can't. But what I'm saying is that this really brings it out into the public forum. And, you know, it's about science. I think I don't have a problem with doing science.
0: I don't either. If science is done for the right reason, I don't know why we're heading to the moon when we haven't again figured out how to live here.
1: Well, science can't figure out how we're going to live here.
0: Politics could.
1: That's not science.
0: I know.
1: I mean, I know they call it political science,
0: well,
1: but it's not really
0: that's a
1: science.
0: I agree. Yeah.
1: No, but I mean, I think there are intellectual venues to be opened up by this, and it just brings it to the fore.
0: So where do you see it going?
1: They're going to want to figure out a way to set up some sort of settlement on the moon.
0: So McDonald's is going to have a restaurant there. And a Starbucks.
1: Well, someone's got to supply food. I mean, you know, they'll have Tang and Dippin' Dots.
0: and cheap coffee. Yeah. is Mars the next step after the moon, settling on Mars? And then what?
1: Well, from there, I'm not sure how habitable. There may be some moons of like Jupiter and Saturn that might be habitable. And habitable generally means, you know, looking at it with mass spectrometry and everything else, that there's something that looks like water. That would imply that we could potentially live on there or at least visit it or something. You know, I mean, we have certain needs that have to be supplied, obviously.
0: Yeah.
1: You know, most predominantly oxygen and water.
0: Food helps, too.
1: Food helps, absolutely. Yeah. But we can bring that with us. I mean, at least, you know, a certain amount with us. But otherwise, you have to grow potatoes on Mars, like in, you know, the movie.
0: Yeah, that was intriguing, actually. Yeah, so as a potato farmer, I was very intrigued by.
1: I was going to say, yeah.
0: Learning how to grow
1: potatoes
0: on Mars.
1: They should have had Matt Damon have an Irish accent.
0: They could have used the same accent that he had in Good Will Hunting. South Boston.
1: South Boston.
0: Yeah.
1: I know.
0: Anyway, well, yeah. We're taping
1: Are you resenting the money spent on it? Is that what's bothering you?
0: Well, I think the money is a problem as well. We have so many problems here on Earth to fix, and we're not fixing them. And again,
1: and do you think money is the problem? That's why we're not fixing it?
0: It's one of the problems. It's one of the reasons.
1: Is it because of the amount or because of the maldistribution of money?
0: It's that, but yeah.
1: Which one?
0: It's the maldistribution of it. We have plenty of money. But we have, again, we have a 50% increase proposed for the defense budget.
1: Yeah.
0: While Trump is saying that, well, we can cut Medicaid and Medicare. Those are states' problems, you know?
1: Mm-hmm.
0: So, yeah, we have the wrong priorities. But the fact that we have politicians in place who are pushing these wrong priorities indicates we have plenty of work to do back home here before we start messing up the moon.
1: Well, as I said, I think you can do both at once.
0: All right. Well, optimist you. All right. Hey, folks, thanks for tuning in. Charles Goldman with me here. We're going to take a short break. Kathy Burns is going to be with me when we come back. We're going to be talking about food as medicine. Back in a minute on the Fallon Forum.

0: Welcome back to the Fallon Forum. Hey, Kathy, welcome to the program. What have you got for us today in the realm of farm and food issues?
1: It's a program that was enacted by the U.S. government in 2022 that, frankly, I know of the concept, but I had never before heard of the program. It's called Food is Medicine.
0: So during the Biden administration?
1: Yes.
0: Okay.
1: Yes, and that was, according to the Office of Disease Prevention and Health Promotion, it says, Food is Medicine.

0: some of the foods that are healthier and do tend to cost more.
1: I'm surprised that we haven't heard of this before. I've never heard any discussion about it.
0: Well, I only became aware of it because I just chanced upon a Rockefeller report about how the Food is Medicine program is really helping with the farm-to-table movement and local food production, but that's not what we want to focus on today. I just wanted people and wanted myself to be more aware of it and understand some of the kind of benefits that are perceived or some of the negative aspects.
1: Do we know how much money's been appropriated for
0: it? I don't have that figure in front of me.
1: And I imagine that, I imagine that the Trump administration may be somewhat divided on this. Certainly Donald Trump's favorite food is burgers and fries, I think. And then you've got RFK, who Trump has told to go wild.
0: He eats
1: on both vaccines and on food.
0: And he eats meat and ferments.
1: Ferments, whatever that seems. Is.
0: But
1: I would think overall RFK would support any effort to create access to healthier food.
0: Unfortunately, despite his probably lip service to the program and believing that people need to, you know, saying he believes that people need to eat healthier, he has also been supportive of, or at least not objecting to, cuts to food assistance programs, to Medicaid, just to the
1: SNAP
0: programs that help
1: programs,
0: people stay
1: right.
0: healthy. So some of the advantages, just viewed in general by experts, of the Food is Medicine program are, for instance, dietary habits are significantly correlated with physical, mental, and emotional health. So a national focus on healthy eating can educate and inspire individuals to take better care of themselves through healthy diets,
1: and
0: which
1: this
0: is
1: yeah,
0: good.
1: And this has been a conversation forever.
0: Mm-hmm.
1: And yet we still subsidize the wrong foods.
0: Mm-hmm. Well, another perceived benefit is that the focus can drive needed attention to food insecure individuals and try to help neighborhoods and communities that are food desert oriented. Some studies have shown that Food is Medicine programs have reduced health care costs in targeted populations. And that's why I think many of us have not necessarily heard of it. We know of the concept, food is medicine. I first heard that from indigenous friends and kind of had that concept growing up as well. We didn't call it that. But the program had targeted audiences and targeted neighborhoods where programs were initiated. The reason many of us may not have heard of this is that it's possible we don't have programs by the Food is Medicine initiative in our neighborhoods. So it is very targeted, although the focus on it has helped reduce healthcare costs in some of the targeted populations. Mm-hmm. So that shows promise. Also, focus on local foods has proven really valuable to small and medium-sized food producers. So those are some of the benefits that are cited.
1: And did you come across any of the criticisms in your research of this?
0: Yeah, very briefly, some people worry that focusing on food as medicine might mislead individuals into believing that all medical issues can be prevented or resolved without safe and scientifically sound medicine and medical treatment. So food is medicine cannot be a panacea for all illnesses,
1: right,
0: as much as we know.
1: Well, interesting stuff, Kathy. Thank you. And I wonder if Tang will be on the list of food that can be taken as medicine when Charles ends up on the moon. And I'm looking for a good drink. Since he doesn't drink alcohol or coffee or tea, maybe he'll settle for Tang.
0: And Tang comes in powder form, so it lasts longer.
1: All right. Hey, thanks, Kathy, and thanks to our production team of Sherry Herdina, Forrest Detterman, Charles Goldman, Kathy Burns, and myself, Ed Fallon. And finally, thanks to the Des Moines Irish Session for providing our bumper music. We'll be back next week with another hour of cutting-edge talk radio.

0: Greetings and salutations. This is Harry Kolatz, Jr., writer and public historian on the voice of WRWKLP 93.9 FM, coming at you from Midlothian, serving Chesterfield, Henrico, the city of Richmond, Goochland, and Hanover counties. See you on the air.
1: Attention. 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
6: Hello and welcome to Earth Riot Radio. I'm Reverend Billy here at the Church of Stop Shopping. Well, 2 weeks ago was Earth Day, the 22nd of April. We had decided, because of the worldwide heat spike in March, the temperature in North America went up 9.3 degrees. A huge increase. A decisive step into the sixth extinction by the planet Earth. What can I say? So we knew what those numbers meant. We knew that there would be pain and suffering throughout the world, agony, early death, mass mortality events. And here in North America, God knows, gangs of tornadoes, the fire season already begun. So we thought, Earth Day, there it is. We've never thought much of it because it's so sponsored by Starbucks and so forth. It's so greenwashing. It doesn't seem like a serious day, but let's make it serious. Let's do something this Earth Day. Let's use it as a stage. So our idea was, we came up with, Savitri and I, spend 24 hours, the whole Earth Day, from midnight the 21st, Tuesday, to the following midnight on the 22nd, that whole Wednesday, as a performance, an Earth Church service, preaching, singing, and do it at the back door of the humongous world headquarters newly opened, just completed, the million-ton Brown Monument that goes up 60, 70 stories in Midtown Manhattan, just above Grand Central Station, if you can picture that. And on the Madison Avenue west edge is this massive door with steps and ramps and planes of concrete going down. And at the edge, between the edge of the steps and the public sidewalk, is a narrow strip of land that is a required park that is open to the public 24 hours a day. And we can use that as a stage. The reason that it's required is because Chase Bank has, it went so high in bulk and height that it like wiped out the sun and it took sky away from the moon and the stars and the sun, away from the plebeians down on the ground, us. And so this is kind of a wonderful law that comes from long ago, I think. The big bank, the pollutingest bank, the bank that finances the most greenhouse gases that go into the air, the water, and the soil, that bank must maintain this little park. There you go. So let's be there for 24 hours. So, this is 2 weeks ago, flash forward to the 22nd. And there's a small group of us, six of us, Jake the writer, Isabella, Danny, Jonah, myself, the performer, and Savitri D, the director. And we're there, and it's cold and windy, and it's raining. And of course, it's midnight, so it's dark. We have a live stream to set up, and we have a connection with the local Pacifica station, WBAI, a wonderful station, 50,000 watts. Our friend Bob Henley there on standby to just take us into programming, part of a funding drive a couple times an hour. There you go. So that's our setup. But I need to preach for the first half a day before we take a break at the midday, when we have an event that we're inviting a lot of people to. But the first part, especially the first 10 or 11 hours, I'm supposed to be preaching, which I've never done that. Not for that length of time. Have you? And I had a new, I should mention, I had a new pulpit, which I purchased from a right-wing Christian supply store down in Tennessee. Well, Reverend Billy, now, what kind of pulpit would you like to deliver your message? What are you looking for? So I don't know if that's a Tennessee accent or not. I had that pulpit and put it together on their very sketchy directions. It came in a little box. I knew that the first thing I want to say is that the earth is alive and the earth is everywhere. Because life is everywhere. The earth puts life in the air, the water, and the soil everywhere around us. In us, in our blood, our bones, the lightning storms in our mind. The earth is simply all over the place all the time. And it extends through time by means of love. You make love to make life. Life makes life. The earth is making life, and the earth's task is to survive with life through this thing that we call the sixth extinction. Now, that extinction is misnamed because it was named by some scientist who was afraid that we would be extinguished, and we may be. Looks like we probably will be. But that name is a misnomer. Because what the earth is doing right now with its superstorms and its heat waves is finding a way for life to go forward. We have to respect that. We have to see it for what it is. And some of us, you know, are tragically dying. And we've had our share of it in New York with Sandy and so forth. But we need to know what's going on. It's not about us right now. We triggered it. And we seem to be increasing carbon in the atmosphere every month, and in large part due to banks like the largest bank in the world, Chase Bank, which is towering above us, our little band of six people. But the earth is in a struggle to live. And it's done this before, going back 800 million years, it's done this periodically. Every 100 years or so, or every 150 years or so, it has a tremendous challenge. And it often comes from what is happening right now, the imbalance of gases in the atmosphere. Well, what do we do? Let's acknowledge that the Earth has a task, and we might be not just causing the problem we might be a part of the solution. And the reason I say this is because of a prophet named Deborah White Plume, Oglala Sioux prophet. She said, there will come a time when radical change takes place. The wind and the fire, the extinction of species, huge tumult, and the earth will be doing this for survival. And the earth, in the middle of this dramatic work, the earth will turn to human beings and ask us to join her in this work. And some of us will join her right away. And that's what I want you to do. And that's what I want our group, the Church of Stop Shopping, to do. Let's join the earth in this work. And then Deborah White Plume said, as a kind of postscript, she said, and many humans will hesitate to join the earth in this work, and they will disappear. Well, here we are. Now I've got my mind and my soul there at that pulpit in the dark with the wind and the rain, and it's really cold. And I can't do this with an umbrella because I just get rid of the umbrella. It's getting in the way. So what will that do to my Elvis hairdo, which is now collapsing? Well, we need to acknowledge that we have, hovering over us, going all the way up into the clouds, we have a monument, a dark brown steel monument, 60 or 70 stories high. In the daytime, it has 14,000 bankers in there doing deals for gas and oil and plastics and chemicals all around the world. In more than 100 countries, it's an imperial corporation. If it was a country, it would be the 11th largest country. That's how big its budget is. And at the very top of it is Jamie Dimon, sitting at a desk, the highest desk in Manhattan, and he made $770 million last year, 2025, $3 million per business day. We have to acknowledge where we are. We're facing the evil. But you know what? The earth is everywhere. And love goes everywhere. And the material of the earth is intelligent and raging and full of life. And the earth eats walls. And that's nothing but a big wall behind us. And the earth will reduce it to a hill soon enough. Let's be a part of that. Let's be sitting on that hill, like the fool on the hill in the Beatles song. Let me take a break now. How are you doing? Let's go to the music. Someone give me an earth-a-luia.

beautiful Earth.

0: Hello, Reverend Billy. Back again. Hi. Back to our marathon preaching and singing performance on Earth Day 2 weeks ago. It is one thing to say that the Earth is everywhere. It's another thing to realize the degree to which we're lied to about what the Earth is. When we're born, we're lucky if we have a loving mother that introduces us into our more love, hopefully, in our families and our neighborhoods. But around us in the USA culture is a crushing presence of nothingness, of a vacuum, a sucked out atmosphere that we feel that we have to fill it up with. We're always operating at a anxious deficit. We have to fill it up with products. And you wonder why our country, our benighted people here, are constantly fending off addictions and fundamentalistic religions and extreme violence everywhere. And why are we constantly unsettled? Are we still conquering the West? Haven't we walked on the moon enough? What's going on? That near space does not have to be a vacuum. And the reason I say that is because it isn't a vacuum. It is full of life. It is full of the earth. The earth is in us and it is all around us and it's coming through us. And we're in a whirlwind of creativity and life. And we have that power, and that's a power that is given to us to defend life, to defend the earth. And now, thinking again of where the setting of the story I'm telling you today, in the wind and the rain and the cold, with next to this monument that goes up to the clouds, this dark brown steel windowless fortress of Chase Poisons, we will, with our love, with our life, we will resist that place. And we will find how to block their money, how to persuade those bankers to live a better life, to stop hurting the earth and hurting themselves. We will find ways to be much more creative than we have been as environmentalists. Don't you think it's time that the environmental movement became a lot more creative? With the tip of the hat to Extinction Rebellion, for their movement in the last 10 years, they've been very important. But there's so much more that we could do. And I think that in our experience, just talking from the Church of Stop Shopping here, music. You can't have a social movement that makes real change in the United States without music at the heart of it. It's always been that way. Since labor, civil rights, peace, women, ACT UP, all through time, when there was a major movement, music at the heart of it. There's got to be a lot more music for the earth. Come on now. There's got to be a lot more music. And as I've said repeatedly in my sermons, the earth is singing all the time everywhere. If you took 1,000 microphones and just threw the microphones at a forest, and then you went back to your recording device to see what you picked up on the microphones, you would hear a song in every microphone. All of life is singing. And let's sing too. And not make it a special thing that we have to buy. Don't commodify it. Sing as you walk down the street. Sing in the face of this brown steel monstrosity that funnels bad money to do bad things around the world. And that's what we did 2 weeks ago I remember the radical elders in Puerto Rico, they sang with Francisco Benitez, and the Stop Shopping choir showed up around noon. They had a wonderful run around, a 5K fun run, a run on the bank, around and around and around, using the sidewalk around the Chase Monster. And it was hilarious. Savitri asked them to dress up like bankers, and people went to thrift stores and got top hats and vests, and Savitri had a pinstripe suit. They looked like bankers out of Mary Poppins or something, walking and running around the bank. And then we had Team Human with Douglas Rushkoff. He's a good preacher, the futurist. And then we had the Black Institute, Bertha Lewis. We had, as I mentioned, the radical elders from Puerto Rico. They're resisting a Chase is financing like 150 McMansions that are going to be on the west edge of the island. They think the opposition is growing, privatizing the beach, bringing in the tourists, the rich people. And we had a third act. Pat Almonroad made his appearance. We had XR had an occupation at the front of, I think it was a sit-in at the front of Trump Tower, and then submitted to prison. But some of them got out quickly, and they came and spoke passionately and clearly about risking arrest and being articulate in it. And they were quite wonderful, the XR people. Thank you so much if you're listening to this. And so then, finally, the sun went down and we were alone again, but full of that community feeling. And what is the community if not a concentrated sample of earth love? It sent us on into the evening and it stopped raining. Thank you so much for being with me today in two longish sermons about our Earth Day activism. You can contact us at revbilly.com, R-E-V-B-I-L-L-Y, revbilly.com. There's an email there. There's a donation button there if you'd like to support us in our work. We're going to go back to that little park, that stage on the west edge of the monster skyscraper. And this month, we will be indoors the last Sunday of the month, May 31st, at the Quaker Meeting House on 15th Street, just east of Union Square. The Religious Society of Friends has brought us into the beautiful 500-seat theater. So come and be with us. You'll see our Life is Watching posters around New York if you're here in the city. And if you ever visit New York, look us up. We have a pretty steady schedule of Earth Church services to invite you to. This is Reverend Billy on behalf of Savitri D and the Church of Stop Shopping. Jason Candler, our editor, thank you for being with us. Let's return to some music now. Somebody give me an Earth Hallelujah.
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2: Owning our story can be hard, but not nearly as difficult as spending our lives running from it. Brené Brown. Okay.
3: Nutmeg Junction proudly presents Barnaby Druthers. Barnaby Druthers, London's second favorite detective, investigates mysteries with his intellectual partner, Harper Thorne. 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

0: What if this cursed hand were thicker than itself with brother's blood? Is there not rain enough in the sweet heavens to wash it white with snow? Hamlet, Act 3, Scene 3.
1: Yes?
2: My name is Webley. 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
1: Can I help you?
3: Professor Stetsman, I understand you're a genius in your field of study.
1: You appear too old to be a student of mine.
3: Oh, I'm not a student, sir, but I do have some questions and I hope to learn from you. It should only take a few moments of your time.
1: Come in.
3: Professor Henry Stetsman, you're American, aren't you? What part of the colonies, if you don't mind me asking?
1: Mid-Atlantic region, sir. Now, what are your real questions?
3: You worked with an engineer by the name of Lake, did you not?
1: That's not information I wish to discuss.
3: Lake is a particularly fitting name for his field of study, was it not? Perhaps if you could tell me how he successfully developed his vessel to travel in the open sea?
1: These are not questions I am inclined to answer. You may look to Mr. Lake if you have something in particular.
3: He's not in London, Professor. You are, and we have need of your particular set of skills and knowledge on a problem of our own.
1: I am quite busy, so I will have to ask you to leave.
3: I was not making a request.
1: Unhand me! Get away from me!
3: You want to make this worse, Professor? That's okay, I can do worse.
1: Get away from me! Get away!
0: One month later.
4: I enjoy knowing the Grey Griffin's Club stocks a vast assortment of beverages from around the world. It makes me feel all the happier when ordering my whiskey and soda. Don't you agree, Spotty?
5: What's that? Oh, I'm sorry, Brothers, old boy. Are you talking to me? My mind was otherwise engaged by the paper. Have you seen the Times?
4: Not today, Spotty. Why? Am I mentioned?
5: No, Droopy. Not today. There's a bit of business about a scientist missing from St. Edgar's.
3: It might be some business, but none of ours, surely.
5: A conversation is like a coin. It's less useful with three sides.
3: I thought the Grey Griffin's Club was an arena for intellectual stimulation.
5: Intellectual stimulation, Webley? What are you driveling about? Have you met our members? There's Frederick Gimble of Leicester. I'd sooner have an intellectual conversation with a duck in our library. No offense, of course, Gimble, old thing.
6: None taken, of course.
5: I'm surprised your services were not engaged to locate the man.
4: Perhaps they were feeling shy.
3: Perhaps the Yard has the matter under control, and your services would be better served elsewhere.
5: There you go again, Webley. I'm so sorry your appetizer does not keep your attention to your plate.
4: Not to worry, Smythe, my good man. If they had not reached out to me for my services, I am sure they have a good reason, and that all things are in hand.
5: Jolly good, Barnaby. I think I shall have a spot more of this what's-it, and enjoy my times in quiet contemplation.
6: About time, then, Smythe.
5: Enough out of you, Gimble.
6: Quite.
4: I don't see why they have not reached out for my services. We have a rapport with St. Edgar's, do we not?
0: We have a rapport with Nereida Potomus, teacher of antiquities and ancient languages and cultures. But perhaps our familiarity with this member of the faculty did not reach the dean. Are you terribly keen to pursue this matter?
4: I am not against it, certainly, though if this were to be my charge, I would have liked to have started sooner.
0: Perhaps we can visit St. Edgar's today.
4: Before lunch?
0: If you insist, Barnaby. As long as you're not terribly keen to pursue the matter.
4: Not at all.
0: To St. Edgar's, then. Nereida, it is a pleasure to see you.
7: Harper Thorne. And the extraordinary Barnaby Druthers.
4: I accept the compliment in the spirit with which it is given. And assure you, I shall endeavour to live up to any proper adjectives and a few naughty ones that come my way.
0: We understand a colleague of yours has gone missing.
8: Professor Seltzman, whose scientific inquiry was second to none.
0: Science can encompass a great many facets of knowledge, Nereida. What was his focus?
8: It was my understanding that representatives from the Crown and from Parliament consulted him on matters relating to the marine environment.
0: Once again, I am envious that I do not have a brother named Mycroft to pave a path to the light when it comes to the dark intrigue of governmental concerns.
4: Not all siblings offer positive contributions.
8: Professor Seltzman lived alone. He had many colleagues, but few friends. I believe he wished to remain alone. He did ask to borrow a copy of my Jason and the Argonauts translation and my notes on the subject.
0: Did he provide a reason for borrowing it?
8: Aside from providing him a copy of my books and notes, I never shared more than 5 words with the man.
4: Is there anything else of interest you can tell me about the missing professor?
8: He was American. From New Jersey.
4: Thank you ever so kindly for allowing us access to your tenant's room, Mr. Guntham.
9: Anything for Mr. Barnaby Druthers? I understand you helped my friend, Mrs. Wilcox, in a matter involving one of her tenants.
4: That was entirely Miss Thorne's success, but I appreciate the credit all the same.
9: I left it as it was. The yard wants no meddling, even in my own house, if you can believe it.
0: There was a struggle here.
9: Most likely.
4: A struggle? That would indicate if Professor Seltzman was taken here, he did not go willingly.
9: It must have happened when I was out. I'm a widower. I take care of others. No one sees after me. I was at the market late. I did not realize my tenant was gone for days. Perhaps a crawler saw something.
4: I prefer not to use that phrase. We're all God's creatures, and there but for the grace of him and all that.
9: Don't mind me. I was just being helpful.
0: Look over here, by the desk, Barnaby.
4: The doors have been pried open, and there appears to be some ink spilled on the floor below.
0: That's not ink, Barnaby. Move the light to see clearer.
4: Is that blood?
0: We have a dangerous adversary, Barnaby. We must be very careful from this point forward.
10: Winston, check on the professor for me.
3: He was still in the vessel.
10: Why is he not under supervision?
3: The doors are locked, Billings. Besides, I taught the professor a lesson already. Leaving was not an option. I will say Quinn's built something amazing here, but what it is, I'm not quite sure.
10: That's Quinn's business to know, not yours,
11: Winston.
10: You just keep an eye on our guest.
3: Whatever you say, Billings.
10: Oh, and when he has completed his task, Quinn will be sure to let you know when the professor has outlived his usefulness to us.
3: Understood. All right, Professor, let's get a move on.
12: A copper for your trouble, sir.
4: How are you, my dear?
12: Oh, bless you, sir.
4: May I sit down with you?
12: As you like.
4: Thank you. Very kind. My name is Barnaby Druthers. Perhaps you might tell me your name.
12: My name, sir?
4: Only to address you properly. You are not required to provide it, of course.
12: Mrs. Edith Sanderson.
4: Very delighted to make your acquaintance, Mrs. Sanderson. I've found the watchful eye of an experienced citizen is a boon to our society. Don't you agree?
12: As you like, sir.
4: I wonder if your experienced watchful eye was engaged here at this very spot.
12: Well, I'm here every night, sir. Can't be nowhere else, mind you.
4: I see. I don't suppose that you think back very carefully. You might recall that night.
12: The night they took the professor? He was kind to me, he was.
4: Undoubtedly. It is my hope to locate him and return him home. I am wondering if anyone recalled anything about that night that might be helpful.
12: In a black cab. Rushed him in, they did.
4: Do you recall anything about the cab at all? Anything at all to distinguish it so that we may locate it?
12: Just a black cab. Four-wheeler. Brown horse. Nothing special.
4: A black cab in London. I see.
12: The driver was an arse. Spat at me, he did.
4: spat at you. That's monstrous.
12: Scars serve him right. Ugly outside and in.
4: The cab driver had scars. Could you describe in as much detail as you can?
12: Right, so...
0: She said the cab driver had scarring on his face?
4: Distinct scarring. Heavy white whiskers, peppered with black.
0: We could track the fellow with those details eventually, but I fear time is not our friend.
4: Then it is time we must call in every marker and marshal every resource to flush the prey from the bushes.
11: Mrs. Wilcox, you will search this end of Piccadilly and I will search the other.
13: Right you are, Mrs. Kipling. We'll find the driver for Mr. Druthers. You can be sure of that.
5: Taxi! My good man, you're not the driver I'm looking for. Tell me, if you've heard of a driver with scarring on the right cheek? No? Then be about your business. Thank you. Taxi! Taxi, my good man!
14: You have your task before you. Find this driver. Scarring on right cheek. White whiskers peppered with black.
15: Is there anything else we should know about the man, Inspector Gregson?
14: He spat at a woman in Her Majesty's kingdom. If his attitude needs adjusting, then do it.
16: Is E.T., you know your purpose?
17: Yes, Viscountess. Search the east side to discover the location of the cab driver based on the description we have. But will I have help?
11: We shall have extraordinary resources at our disposal, and from the highest sources in the realm.
18: Viscountess, I have assigned my men to search the west side.
17: Duchess! Oh, forgive me.
18: This one has never been to Bengala, has she, Viscountess?
11: Not yet, Duchess. But in time, perhaps she will earn the reward. But now, pressing duties await her.
17: To the east side. I take my leave at your pleasure, of course.
11: Yes, child. Go. Go!
10: Quinn! The word on the street is that Barnaby Druthers is searching for the professor.
19: The professor will conclude his work soon. Then he serves no useful purpose.
10: Barnaby Druthers will never find him. I've been told Barnaby Druthers is a fool.
19: Billings, don't be quite so sure.
20: Your own incompetence led Harper Thorne here months ago.
10: It won't happen again.
19: So you say.
20: If either Barnaby Druthers or Harper Thorne, or both become a problem, bring them to me at once.
10: Yes, Quinn.
0: Mrs. Kipling, it is unusual to see you outside a briny on a night like this.
11: In hard at work, ma'am. Mrs. Wilcox's boy discovered the man you speak of. His carriage and horse are over there at the post. And he's inside the establishment.
0: At the Speckled Sow. I've been there before, but not in this garment.
11: Yes, mum.
4: It would be my pleasure to have a conversation with the gentleman. I shall return post-haste. Good evening, sir.
21: What's good about it?
4: Because it's a good night for conversation and possibly for making some money.
21: What are you on about?
0: How do we trust him?
4: We don't. But we have no other lead, and I offered to pay double what he was paid by his client that night. I am afraid Mother will have to do without some of her finer jewellery.
0: She has always protested her dislike for jewellery.
4: Absolutely. And this will give her the correct motivation to purchase more.
21: Here we are.
0: We should have choice words about his manners on how he treats those whom he believes are beneath him.
4: There may be a point to do that, Miss Adler. But is now the correct moment to rectify what a lifetime of poor behaviour has failed to teach in matters of decorum?
0: Perhaps not, but I do not have to approve of this.
4: That has been noted.
0: been here before, Barnaby. When I was investigating the disappearance of the missing lodgers. You were in Morocco.
4: I was probably having a more enjoyable experience than you at the time.
0: We must follow each strand in this web of intrigue until we discover the nefarious spider who wove it.
4: How do we get in? Shall I send my card and then knock?
0: I think not. As I recall, the windows in the top of the building were left open for ventilation, but I see no way up there.
4: If not from up high, what of down below? A cellar entrance? There?
0: Locked.
4: Do we come back with reinforcements? With Gregson at the yard?
0: Window. We might be able to reach that one.
4: I'm not sure. If we obtain some boxes or a ladder. Or we work together.
0: Exactly my meaning. If I can stand on your shoulders, Barnaby, I should be able to pull myself up.
4: Standing on one's shoulders is not a metaphor or anything. You mean, if you literally wish to stand on my shoulders? I see. I see. Very good.
0: I can see inside.
4: Do you see the professor?
0: There's no one there. And there's a staircase there I can step into. Are you doing all right, Barnaby?
1: Quite all right. Oh. You're as light as a feather, Miss Thorne.
4: But if we could pick up the pace, it would be much appreciated.
0: I'm in, Barnaby. Now to open the door for you. Teamwork. The hallmark of a successful investigation.
4: Mother would undoubtedly approve. Now, what is this place?
0: An open warehouse by the Thames. They're building something. What it is, I'm not sure.
4: Very dark in here. And I don't suppose they will turn on the light.
0: I had a better view from the staircase. Join me.
4: Rather. It's a long tube of some sort. Closed tube. With fins. My word, is it a bomb?
0: It's a submarine. Someone's emerging from it.
4: That must be the professor.
0: Professor!
4: Don't speak, sir. Quiet is the watchword, eh? What? I'm Barnaby Druthers. Perhaps you've heard of me.
2: Have you brought the police?
0: No, but we provided an exit. The door is unlocked and unguarded. Take it now, quietly.
2: Thank you.
0: There is a greater mystery here, Barnaby. We must discover its evil purpose.
4: Careful. We could be spotted at any...
22: Hey, you.
0: We've been discovered.
4: Time to run.
22: Where do you think you're going?
0: Too late, Barnaby. We may need to fight for it.
23: Webley?
24: Druthers? I should have known it was you, Druthers.
23: Webley, just by being here, you are placing your membership in the Grey Griffin Club in serious jeopardy, and I, for one, am greatly disappointed.
22: Well, now that's all settled. It seems someone's put their nose in someone else's business.
0: If you're trying to scare us, it won't work.
4: Well, maybe it's working... just a bit.
22: Scare you? No. There's no point. You won't be around to use the lesson learned. Any last words?
4: Yes. I have my complete works of William Shakespeare at home. I'd like to start with Henry VI and make our way to the two noble kinsmen.
22: I think not.
4: We can leave Titus Andronicus out if we absolutely must.
22: I think you've said enough. What about you?
0: I say you will not prevail. Fate wields a cruel turn, and vengeance will the hand of the wheel.
22: I accept those terms. Say goodbye.
10: Stop! Don't kill them! Not yet.
22: Don't tell me my business, Billings. I...
10: Yeah! Quinn told me himself directly. I'm to bring him to his office right away.
22: Not likely. My job is to take care of Quinn's little problems.
10: Then... they must be more than a little problem, because I have my instructions.
22: Both of them?
10: My instructions are to take them both to Quinn right away. Do you want to explain a delay to him? Didn't think so.
0: Unhand me, fiend!
10: The time for that, lass, was a long time ago. Make sure they're tied up good now.
22: They're tied up. I did it myself.
10: All right, you two. Wait here. Someone wants to see you.
4: We'll be right here, then.
0: I don't like the look of this, Barnaby.
4: Neither do I.
19: Hello, Barnaby.
4: Good heavens!
0: Who is he, Barnaby?
19: You don't know. I am disappointed. I'm not surprised, but disappointed.
4: Tarquin. His name is Tarquin. Tarquin Brothers.
19: It's simply Quinn now. Not Tarquin, and not Druthers. Mother would be very displeased if her surname was tarnished. How is Mother?
4: Mother is every bit as you would remember, and then even more so.
19: Most of the time, I should think.
4: Indeed.
19: I thought as much.
0: The name of Druthers is honored.
19: My dear, your response begs the question how much you really know about this man you call your friend.
0: Barnaby is a decent, honorable man.
19: Is he? Are you sure?
4: We don't have to settle anything here today, Tarquin.

0: Remember the one favor.
1: Just the one. Take her away.
0: Where?
1: Far away. With a warning.
0: Go now.
2: Barnaby?
3: Goodbye, Harper Thorn.
1: And now, brother, we have much to discuss.
2: The story will continue in What If This Cursed Hand, Part 2.

0: Barnaby Druthers is an audio theater program that is part mystery, part comedy. It certainly blends genres. It stars Humphrey Ralston as Barnaby Druthers and Devin Richtmeyer as his confidant, the woman of mystery, who is the brains behind the operation. The program is directed by A.J. Lynn and written, created, and produced by J. Timothy Quirk, with additional production by Kurt Boucher. Barnaby Druthers began as an episode in the audio theater program Nutmeg Junction. Here I am in interview discussing it.
1: When Devin and Humphrey came on board with Nutmeg Junction, paired them together for one short story, and then after that I had a sense as to what the characters would do, and we immediately did more stories after that. And then because Humphrey and Devin did so well in the roles, Barnaby Druthers gives it some radio go.
0: A.J. Lynn, the director of the program, describes her process.
2: Joe will send me a script. Occasionally, we'll talk about changing one or two things, but then casting starts. I got Humphrey and Devin always. Sometimes I'll either have to go back and listen to older shows or to see what I've got for talent in Nutmeg Junction to do different accents. I see who's available, who has the certain talents we need for that particular script, whether it's modern or Victorian era. Then comes the listening part, making sure that I'm getting appropriate audio from everyone. 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
0: Devin Richtmeyer plays Harper Thorne.
3: I am Devin.
0: Druthers and the audio theater programs can be found online. 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

Hi, this is Arnie Arneson, and this is The Best of the Attitude with Arnie Arneson and producer Chloe Lacasse. So we grabbed Michael Tomasky. He's the editor of The New Republic. And he said, you know, Democrats have something to run against, and it isn't Trump. It's against the rich. And he then goes on and waxes poetic that if there is a fight to have, it's not only about the grotesque inequality, but the fact that the billionaires and the millionaires are buying our democracy and they're harming all of us. And he said that is the issue that should unite Democrats. It's not Donald Trump. And then we saw a really interesting article by a guy named Taylor Noakes. And Taylor wrote something, listen to the headline, Trump kills Canadian wind project and demands investment in, sitting down everyone, fossil fuels instead. This is sort of a story of blackmail and extortion. All right, I just want you to understand that's really what this is about. You know, it's not like an instead, it's a threat. And can you imagine going from a wind project to demanding that you invest in fossil fuels? The exact opposite. Phenomenal interview. This, everyone, are clearly the best of the attitude.

0: So Arnie, on her Facebook page, because she has like 10,000 followers, not friends, everyone. There's no such thing as a friend on Facebook, but there are followers. I decided to post something about my reaction to Mother's Day. And I'm going to share what I wrote, but I'm also going to share one of the dozens and dozens of reactions, because I think it's important. But this is a story both about my relationship with my mother and a bit about politics, everyone. So understand that there is kind of a theme here. And I wrote, "Not your typical Mother's Day thought. I'm grateful to my mother. She never believed in me. She revered my younger brother. And perhaps that was because she lost her two brothers during World War II. One got blown up on a PT boat in the South Pacific, and the other was on board the B-25 airplane crash into the Empire State Building in 1945. I spent the first 30 years of my life trying to make her happy. I was never successful. My first big act of rebellion was when I finally decided I would attempt a run for governor. I called my parents up to tell them of my decision. My mom answered the phone, and after I explained my political plans, the phone went silent. When Terry, my mom, finally spoke, she said, quote, 'You can't. You will embarrass the family,' close quote. I was shocked, but sadly not surprised. Every attempt to dictate my behavior was about following the female stereotype of the day. You know, in high school, she insisted I take sonography and typing. I attended the college of her choice. She registered me for corporate and securities paralegal school at Adelphi University. She was pleased when I went to law school, reinforcing her belief I would make a good lawyer's wife. So the radical, unconventional notion that her subpar daughter was going to run for governor was incomprehensible. But I am grateful. Finally, I had the chance to prove her wrong. And more importantly, prove to myself I was capable. Sometimes encouragement doesn't come in the form you expect. Sometimes encouragement comes in the form of skepticism, of lower expectations. And once you decide that the lack of support cannot and should not veto the pursuit of your dreams, you have the rest of your life to prove them wrong and the license to run risks." So that's what I posted. I'm just going to read one comment, and then I will toss to you, Mr. Tomasky. Mm-hmm. And the comment comes from Derek, a guy, all right? And Derek writes, "Arnie, you can't imagine how powerful this post was. I'm a male, but my mother was so self-absorbed, toxic, that I never felt loved with mother love. I never cried when she died. The comments reinforced who I became in life. I've had many people who have been benefited one way or another from my internal compass of support. I am now 76, and I am in hospice with kidney failure. I leave this world with no bucket list, but many people who love me for the positiveness that I've given them. I read each and every comment in your posting with great interest, that so many have also discovered their own inner strength because of the adversity of their beginnings. I have triumphed in life, not because of adversity, but in spite of it. It took me years to discover myself. I'm on my way out, and encourage others not to be attached to my memory, but to celebrate the positive effect I may have had in their lives. I celebrate that you have been in my life, Arnie Arneson." And I ended this way, "Hugging you, Derek. We are together in this, and knowing it touched you because it mirrored your life experience makes me glad. A friend said I shouldn't write it. It was too revealing. I told her it was too important, and your note proved me right. How fortunate you are to know how loved you are. But you know, you are loved because you loved. What a successful life." Anyway, very emotional for my Mother's Day. I'm just going to tell you, check it out, Facebook, not the Attitude Facebook, Arnie Arneson's Facebook page. Just read the stories, Michael. Honest to God, it is, they're powerful, they're sad, they're poignant, they're celebratory. It's just incredible. And in a funny way, I'm really glad that I wrote it. But who's the Michael I'm talking to? It's Michael Tomasky. Michael Tomasky is the editor of The New Republic, the author of 5 nonfiction books, about to have a new one. His new novel, Killing Baby Hitler, will be published in June by OR Books. With extensive experience as an editor, columnist, progressive commentator, and special correspondent for renowned publications such as The Guardian, The Washington Post, The New York Times, and The Daily Beast, and I watch you now on MS Now. So thank you so much for joining me as well. You have two articles. The one that initially caught my attention was This is the issue that must unite Democrats, and it isn't Donald Trump. It's a problem that's far more enduring than Trump, and any Democrat who isn't serious about reining it in deserves zero 2028 consideration. So, Michael, let me welcome you to the program, and let's, I mean, people go, oh, you must mean affordability. Isn't it the affordability issue? No. You actually looked up, and you looked up at what we know we do better than any other country in the world. We make millionaires and billionaires, and now we're getting screwed as a result. So welcome to the program.
1: Thank you. Always a great pleasure to be with you, as always. The issue is these multimillionaires and billionaires who have amassed enormous economic power and political power over these last 20, 30, 40, 50 even years, but particularly in more recent years since Citizens United, which was 2010. These people feel that they should own this country, feel that they should own the political system. Yeah. And they're making great strides in that direction. And there was a story in the New York Times analysis of the 2024 election that I cited in my piece, that 300 families, okay, 300 families made nearly 20% of all donations to federal campaigns. 300 families. I forget the raw number that amounted to, but it was
0: more than $3 billion.
1: $3 billion.
0: So it was about $3 billion. But Michael, this is the money we can follow, because this is the money that we know goes to a campaign.
1: Right.
0: Now we know, because of the super PACs and all the dark money and all the sloshing around, they're spending even more money than what they're actually cutting checks for to candidates in what they're doing in money we can't even follow, but they can ultimately buy even more influence.
1: That's right. And, you know, they just want more and more power. And, they spent hundreds of millions of dollars to put Donald Trump in the White House. Elon Musk alone, $275 million. And God knows if with other people added, Thiel and Andreessen and people like that, who knows how much it was. And then not only that, but, you know, they put people in the House and the Senate who will give them their way, who will cut their taxes, and who will do what they want to do on artificial intelligence and not impose any regulations on it. And they're trying like crazy to defeat anybody who does want to do that.
0: Yeah.
1: AI is their big issue right now, because it'll make them even richer, because they won't have to pay human beings to do some things, and they can cut their payrolls. Yes, I conclude by saying this is a 5-alarm fire for this democracy.
0: Totally.
1: And if this goes unchecked by 2028, 2030, that 20% of all federal spending that those 300 families accounted for is going to be up to 30%, 40%, maybe 50%. And they're just going to own the system outright. And any Democratic presidential candidate in 2028 who doesn't see this for the emergency that it is, as you read from my headline, just doesn't deserve any serious consideration from the voters.
0: So let me again mine your wonderful piece. Everyone, go to the New Republic. Please read Michael Tomasky's piece. But you need to know what I did this morning after I was reading your piece again. I called a friend of mine who does this Democracy Minute that goes across the country on the Pacifica Network and a bunch of other radio stations. And I said, let me just give you a number, because this is a number that you put in, and you said that I guess it was a Buckley v. Vallejo, no, or maybe it was passed, the average Senate race cost $595,000, okay? And in today's dollars, that would be about $3.8 million.
1: Yeah.
0: In 2020, the average Senate race cost $30 million. That was 2020, not 2026. Okay. That was six years ago. That's like the old story. But as I was calling my friend who does the Democracy Minute, he said, but Arnie, that pales in comparison to the dark money that's being spent. So we don't even, I mean, you think like you're looking at a finite amount of money, but this is money we can track. Okay.
1: Right.
0: This is money that we can actually follow. He said, what's more frightening is that the money that we can't follow dwarfs that $30 million per candidate. And then Michael, we have seen this just unleashing of partisan gerrymandering. But it's not partisan gerrymandering. It's race gerrymandering. Okay, right. So let's call it what it is. All right, they don't like black people, they don't want black people, and they're going to make sure that they don't have any representation. All right, so we know this. But you know what's really scary about the gerrymandering and the quote-unquote partisan gerrymandering? Especially, we've seen it before, but I'm not quite sure it'll be as successful, but I suspect it will, is that in my state, until the year I ran for governor, the only election of consequence was the primary. Because that was the only time you actually had a choice. Because the Democrats never won in a general election. So therefore, if you pick someone in the primary, you are almost guaranteed that the person that would win in November was what you chose in the primary. Do you know what's scary, Michael? Primaries, very few people show up, like maybe one in 20. But what's even scarier is they're cheaper to buy.
1: Yeah.
0: They're cheaper to buy. And you don't think these billionaires don't know it? Part of the driver to, you know, redistrict and to gerrymander and to make all these Republican districts is that they want to make sure that they have the ultimate control, which means they will pick what the primary choice is, let alone what kind of influence they're going to have in the November election. And I don't know how you get people excited, because they look at elections as not impacting their lives, but in every way, shape, or form, it's not only democracy they lose, it's healthcare they lose, it's food they lose, it's safety they lose, it's FEMA they lose. And we have to make sure they understand it's the money that's screwing them.
1: Well said. And you know, you touched briefly on the Supreme Court there, but, you know, we should throw them in here too. I mean, that is another five-alarm fire.
0: And what do you suggest we do with the Supreme Court? What do we do, Michael? I mean, what I'm so terrified about is that the House and Senate has to be taken, but even the Senate, more than the House in some ways, needs to be taken over by Democrats, because that'll keep those old farts, those old political agendas on the Supreme Court from deciding to step down so Trump could renominate, you know, two justices at the age of like 28 or 30 or 40 or whatever it is, the youngest age you can possibly. And that's what really scares me, is that it's the Supreme Court right now that basically is an unelected despot. I mean, they don't even need to worry about the laws, because they're just making them up the way they want to. So what do we do about the court, Michael?
1: Oh, I'm at the point where, you know, a Democrat should openly be talking about expanding the court and adding seats to it. You know, the court doesn't have popular political support. People don't trust it. People think it's too political. I bet, we'll see it. I don't know if we'll see polls on this decision anytime soon, but what they've done here is, you know, it's one thing. Obviously, I disagreed with the Calais decision? No, the one that undid Roe.
0: Dobbs. Yes, it's written on my pillow. Dobbs. Yes.
1: Also Louisiana, by the way. Yep. That was bad, but it was a court precedent overturning a court precedent. This is much worse, Calais. Because it's a court precedent overturning a law.
0: Right.
1: A law that's existed for 60 years. Congress makes laws. Congress, theoretically, and it's as close as we have to representing the will of the people. That law was the will of the people, in 1965 and subsequently. Ronald Reagan signed a renewal of the Voting Rights Act. Okay? So that law was passed by our popular legislature and renewed by it time and time again. And if the court now thinks that they can just overturn that willy-nilly, that's against democracy. That's absolutely against democracy. And some Democrat who has the guts to do it can make that case. And obviously, expanding the court would be a massive fight, and it's a fight that a Democrat might lose.
0: But it's worse than that in so many ways, Michael. So not only did they, you know, basically ignore what Congress explicitly said, okay? But remember what we're always told. Well, if you don't like what the Supreme Court has done, just go back to Congress and fix it and rewrite the law. Right. Well, here's the problem. You can't. Because if the Supreme Court can ignore what Congress has said, then there's no way to repair the bad judgment of this radical Supreme Court. I mean, they have undermined their entire credibility. They are now more powerful than a king.
1: Yeah.
0: They are more powerful than a king. And I think people don't get it. That's why this Calais decision was so, so scary. You're right about Dobbs. You know, it was one interpretation versus another interpretation. This wasn't. This was an explicit FU to Congress saying we're going to ignore what you told us to do, which means that there's no way that Congress can ever fix anything because the Supreme Court is now the benevolent despot. And they will decide in their own way what they want to do. And let me just say something. I agree with you about expanding the court, but you have to throw something else in. You have to throw in term limits. It's not just expanding the court. And that's in part because I don't want them to look for the youngest, most inexperienced person because they'll outlive whoever else is on the bench for 30 or 40 years. I want to give them a nice run. Give them 16 years. That's fine. You know, and then you can find someone who's in their 50s or 60s and it will be fine because you don't have to worry about them outliving whatever. But again, if we don't have term limits and expanding the court, then what we get is what we're seeing right now, which is so terrifying.
1: Amen to that. And, you know, there are other things that they can do. Congress can actually pass laws that it's called jurisdiction stripping, that they can strip the Supreme Court of power over certain kinds of jurisdictions and certain kind areas of law.
0: Wow.
1: You know, they can just try stuff. You know, the Republicans just try stuff. You know, I mean, they can say a Democratic president and Senate and House of Representatives can pass a law saying that the Supreme Court isn't necessarily the last word anymore. In the United States. Now, that would be unconstitutional, but that's for the Supreme Court to say.
0: Yeah, they don't care about the Constitution. Yeah. It's just something they can interpret any way they want.
1: Yeah, and they don't have an army. They can't enforce it, you know.
0: That's right. They can't. Well, who was it, you? Someone just said ignore them. I mean, so it's like, all right, they can make the decision. I mean, Donald Trump ignores everything anyway.
1: Yeah.
0: Well, we'll take his lead. And if they say anything, well, you can't ignore us, you're going, wait a minute, Trump has ignored you. Wait a minute, so Trump can ignore, but we can't ignore? Sorry, honey bun, you can't make that choice. You know, it just is really amazing. Then you have your other piece, and I need to grab you before the end. And I ran for office, Michael, because of healthcare. That's why in 1984, I had my first baby born without health insurance. And my terror wasn't that, no, I didn't have health insurance. My terror was, what happens if my baby isn't healthy? Okay, so I don't know whether that's going to be possible. So healthcare has always been a driver. And while I've been somewhat disappointed, actually a lot disappointed with Obamacare, because I would have preferred at least to have had the public option, at least we know that it expanded the number of people who could afford health insurance, and more importantly, because of the subsidies, could actually make a difference. The Republicans are hurting every aspect of our lives. But getting rid of the Obamacare subsidies, what are they, freaking nuts?
1: Well, you know, I pose the question of whether they're more stupid or more cruel.
0: Yeah.
1: And I guess the answer is cruel, but, you know, sometimes it's a pretty close competition. So, you know, the Obamacare expanded subsidies, which I admit were originally designed to be temporary.
0: Yeah,
1: but,
0: you do.
1: You know, but Democrats argued that, hey, it turns out that people need these subsidies and we want to continue them. And that was part of the reason for the government shutdown last November, as everybody will remember, Schumer and Jeffries and others talking about the extension of the Obamacare subsidies. Then 8 Democrats caved and the deal was struck that didn't include an extension of those subsidies. And people said, well, okay, but what's going to happen is that a lot of people are going to choose not to accept health care because they're not going to be able to afford it anymore without these subsidies. Well, guess what's happened? That's exactly what has happened. So I cite the example of Georgia.
0: Incredible.
1: Where the number of people buying into Obamacare has reduced this year from 1.34 million to 950,000.
0: A 37% enrollment drop. 37%, Michael. That's just, that's just shocking. And that's right now. Think of what's happening because of the price of gas spiking.
1: Yeah.
0: Thinking what's so that's the number now, but because we are seeing every other aspect of our lives going, you have to make a decision. Do I pay for health insurance or do I put gas in my car to get to work?
1: Right.
0: And I think that by probably June, You should go back to Georgia and see how many people have dropped as a result, because I think the number's going to just absolutely go even higher.
1: I think it's guaranteed, and it's going to be happening, you know, in most other states, I think. You know,
0: How could it not?
1: Yeah. This is going to be millions of people without health insurance, and, you know, some of those people are going to die.
0: And I honestly believe that's what they want. This is about survival of the fittest. It's a form of eugenics. It just really, really is. It in a lot of ways, it's also what's happening with Dobbs and abortion. You know, where women end up, you know, they're pregnant, but then they have this, you know, complicated pregnancy, and doctors are afraid to touch them, and as a result, according to ProPublica, they die. Okay? Well, that's funny, because they were a flawed vessel anyway, Michael. Let me be brutal here. That's exactly what it is. And they also know that there's kind of a connection, too, between poverty and the ability to access a doctor when you're sick. Well, your problem is you're poor. If you were a successful white person, you wouldn't be poor and you could afford your health insurance. But you give a number out of Texas in your piece, and I was not aware of this number, and I cover Texas every week, Michael, so I am grateful. And you write, "We tend to assign these actions by Republicans to cruelty." And it's true. A lot of what they do is heartless. For example, listen to this, everyone. Texas limits eligibility for Medicaid to families living, below 15% of the poverty level. I thought you'd made a mistake. You are 15%, meaning that a family of three that earns more than $4,098 annually is not eligible for any benefits. That's basically saying nobody can qualify for Medicaid. Virtually nobody. Because there's no way anyone is making less than $4,098 unless they're completely incapacitated.
1: It's a staggering number, and it's the lowest. Alabama's close. Alabama's 17% of the federal poverty level. Yeah. I linked to a chart in there so people can go see. States that have accepted, the Obamacare expansion allow benefits for people who are up to 138% of the poverty level. That's part of the Obamacare law, and the feds pick up most of that tab. Then the 10 or so states that haven't, done that set their own levels.
0: Oh, God.
1: They're not all awful. Georgia's is 100% at least. So that's 27,000 something for a family of three. But yeah, a handful of states are just absolutely punitive about it. And Texas is the worst. $4,000 a year.
0: Well, so in a way, I'm grateful that I have this number, because not only do I follow Texas, but as Texas goes, so goes the nation. And we keep thinking, oh, this will be the year that I turn purple. That was what we thought when Beto ran. Well, now I got Tallarico. I pray Tallarico tells this number over and over again. I pray he does. Man. Because we already know they're getting rid of all the subsidies for alternative energy. And which state produces more wind energy than any state in the nation? Oh, it's Texas, Michael Tomasky. Which state has the highest number of uninsured? It's Texas, Michael Tomasky.
1: Any state with Ted Cruz is bound to be pretty windy.
0: So there are so many reasons. And what I'm so hopeful for is they can't get rid of Abbott. I mean, he's got a money motive. Do you know that Governor Abbott has more money in his till than the entire Republican Party? That's incredible. Okay. So Abbott is like surrounded by dollars. But if Tallarico can actually do what I think is possible, I think he can win. He can make Abbott's life miserable, because Tallarico won't win in isolation. He will have coattails, and those coattails are important. But that number that you shared about being able to qualify for Medicaid, 15% of the poverty rate at 4,000, that's a joke. That's obviously saying we'd rather have you die. And that's kind of what they're saying. It's a result. And again, I'm going to end with your last line at the New Republic. Go to the New Republic. They're producing some amazing content. I'm just telling you right now. You write, "The end result is that people will go without health care. And some will die. Okay. I guess cruelty wins. But man, it's close." Thank you for writing this. And I just hope people internalize these numbers, because it's not just about what's happening with the subsidies to healthcare. It's that when you can't pay for your gas, and you can't pay for your food, and you can't pay for your rent, then you have to basically play Russian roulette with your health. And the one thing you think you can drop is your health care. Thank you so much for doing this, Michael Tomasky.
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0: I don't always start with an opening thought, but I went to Naked Capitalism and I saw this article and it irritated the hell out of me. But then I realized that there was a connection to what? To Palantir. Now, if there's an organization I absolutely despise, it's Palantir. And I'm thinking, wait a minute. The title was Tech Billionaires Accelerate Homelessness Crisis. Tech billionaires. Like, what the heck? Homeless policy in the U.S. has long been a man-made disaster. In 2024, the most recent estimate had a record of 771,000 individuals experiencing homelessness, but of course they believe that to be a significant undercount. But there's a reason many of the tech elite are often referred to as accelerants. The tech capitalists specialize in taking our broken institutions and burning them to the ground, trying to erase any sense of community that remains in the United States. One of their many pet projects is the remaking of homelessness policy, which is being transformed from a national disgrace to a dystopian system more closely resembling an open embrace of slavery and eugenics. Ooh. Let's examine who's behind the Trump administration's policies on homelessness, which the accelerants are proposing, and what it means for Americans. Now just pay attention and you will understand why this article just makes me nuts. The Cicero Institute. Did you ever hear of it? I never heard of it. One could argue that U.S. homeless policy began taking a more dystopian turn 4 to 5 years ago when localities began outlawing unauthorized street camping, in effect making it illegal to be homeless. Behind that push was a little-known think tank called the Cicero Institute, founded in 2016 by Joe Lonsdale, a billionaire venture capitalist who co-founded, sitting down everyone, Palantir with Peter Thiel. Of course, Cicero has also been backed by other billionaires like the Kochs. Its board is composed of Lonsdale, his Silicon Valley investment connections, and a few D.C. insiders. As part of a national push to outlaw homelessness, they've hired lobbyists in several states to push for the crackdown on sleeping in public while unhoused, and also offered model legislation that's been eventually adopted by several states. The Lonsdale outfit also advanced its argument through litigation that contributed to the City of Grants Pass v. Johnson that the 2024 Supreme Court decision that expanded the authority of local governments to criminalize homelessness. With the arrival of Trump 2.0 and the accompanying Doge bandits, Cicero's blueprint went straight to D.C. Oh, my God. Homelessness. Palantir. Ugh, the master puppeteers. How evil are they? And, of course, let's remember that Peter Thiel created who? J.D. Vance. J.D. Vance. So I want to make sure that when I almost need graph paper and I want Palantir up here and then I want to have all these extensions off of it because everything that you find that's corrosive goes back to them, goes back to them. So anyway, that's just something I just had to share. But I saw an article and I knew about it, but I didn't know as much about it, which is why I'm so grateful to the author of the piece. It was entitled Trump Kills Canadian Wind Project. But this is the worst part, and demands investment in fossil fuels instead. Oh, my God, talk about pouring salt into a wound. An unbelievable story. It was printed at the National Observer. The person who wrote this piece is named Taylor Noakes. Is it Noakes? How do you pronounce your last name, Taylor?
1: Noakes.
0: Taylor Noakes. He's an award-winning public historian and independent journalist from Montreal. His recent investigative work has focused on greenwashing efforts by Canada's oil and gas industry, connections between big oil and Canada's conservative movement, that's obvious, and Canada's history harboring suspected Nazi war criminals. Taylor writes a regular column on urban affairs in Montreal and regularly comments Canadian politics for Cult MTL. He's also their resident comedy correspondent for the Just for Laughs Festival, writing show reviews and interviewing comedians. And he's also done a lot of writing for DeSmog, and I've actually done a lot of work with DeSmog, so I'm not surprised that you write for them. And my favorite thing, everyone, was that I read that in his career as a journalist, he began when he was very young by publishing a magazine that nearly got him expelled from college. And as soon as I read that, I went, oh my God, we're bonded at the hip. I totally love you, Taylor. So thank you so much for joining us. And let's talk about this story, because I'd heard about it, but I didn't get into the weeds about it. Like, there's just too much happening. There's a tsunami of negativity that's happening coming out of this administration, and you can't keep track. But as someone who's been passionate about the climate crisis, as someone who has, you know, 18 solar panels on the roof of her Victorian house, as someone who has supported offshore wind for years. In fact, one of the first ways I was exposed to offshore wind was a project that never came to fruition, and you may be familiar with it. It was called Cape Wind. All right, it was off the coast of Nantucket, and it offended a lot of rich people on Nantucket. But this story is actually more horrific, especially when we know we need to be speeding towards alternative energy. We know that one of the biggest exporters now of energy turns out not to be the Middle East, not to be the United States, but guess where? China. What are they exporting? Wind turbines. What are they exporting? Solar panels. What do they know? That if you do that, you don't need to plug it in, because guess what? The wind provides whatever you need. The sun provides whatever you need. And we don't think of China as an energy exporter, but it is, as a result of what people are realizing. So tell me a little bit about what happened with this Canadian-owned wind project. And please, your piece gets into the weeds. I want people to hear the details, because I think it's too important. So again, thank you for joining us.
1: Thank you for having me. So to back up just a little bit, number one, Canada has become, unfortunately, a major exporter of oil and gas, and they've leaned into this quite a bit, especially in recent years. It's funny, you brought up Palantir before and their financing of these think tanks. This is exactly what's happening in Canada. If you want to know why Canada has had a hard turn towards the right in recent years, it's because the oil and gas industry, which is mostly in Canada, it's mostly an American-owned oil and gas industry, has been financing a bunch of extremely right-wing, they call themselves libertarian think tanks. In fact, they're really just anti-government, anti-regulation organizations. And they've been pushing a narrative that, you know, Canada is going to become a very wealthy country if only it can find new ways to export oil and gas. This isn't actually feasible. It's extremely difficult to get Canada's oil and gas resources out of the prairie provinces. There are mountains to the west. There is the Canadian Shield, which is thousands and thousands of miles of granite and pine forest and swamp. It's not a very nice place. It's difficult to get pipelines to these places. So since 1947, when oil was struck in the Duke, Alberta, the most natural, the path of least resistance has been to flow south to the United States. And every time America starts a war in the Middle East, Canadian oil suddenly becomes very valuable. Now, unfortunately, in Canada, some of the people with the most money are pension plans. That's in and of itself not a bad thing. It's good to have big, robust pensions. And Canadian pensions are some of the most powerfully, they're some of the most powerful organizations on the planet. They have massive quantities of capital. Few people do. And it's interesting too, because if there was one idea I wish that Canada could export successfully to the United States, it's the power of public pensions and their investment capital, because they do incredible things, as they have in Canada. Unfortunately, of all of Canada's major pensions, the majority of them have been doubling down on oil and gas investments over the course of the last few years. There's an organization called Shift Action, which is a Canadian organization that monitors their investments in fossil fuels. And they've noticed that the overwhelming majority of Canada's major pension plans have all been moving in the direction, in particular, the Canada Pension Plan, which is the pension plan that for all of Canada. Literally, all Canadians collect a pension from the CPP. In recent years, they have said that they have climate-aligned goals, that they are going to invest in renewable energy, et cetera, et cetera. They've done some considerable backsliding on that point. But they do have an organization, rather they have a partnership with a British-based company, to invest in the development of offshore wind farms. And they had such a project off the coast of California, off central California, and they had purchased the leases and were about to develop the project, and then the Trump administration comes along, and much like they did with the, there was a project backed by the French energy company.
0: Yes, I remember. On the East Coast, though. Wasn't it on the East Coast?
1: Exactly. Yes. So this is a much, this is a smaller, smaller scale project, but nonetheless, the Trump administration, said, look, we don't want you to do this, because they're ideologically opposed to what is essentially free energy or almost free energy. And that doesn't quite square with the whole Republican, you know, self-sufficiency mantra, but I'm going to leave that one aside for now. And so they basically say, look, if you want to get the money that you've invested into these offshore leases back, you have to invest an equal amount in the development of offshore, of oil and gas development, particularly in the Gulf Coast region. So it's literally, it's like you were going to put money
0: into blackmail. It's blackmail. Oh, it's blackmail. 100%. Whoa. Oh, I just, oh my God. All right, keep going.
1: So, and not to mention, just consider the optics here too, right? A Canadian pension plan was going to invest money in California, which obviously the Canadian government and the government of California do have a fair bit in common. They have a lot of mutual interests. Politically, they tend to be aligned. Even the populations of California and Canada have actually been in lockstep. They've been growing at the same rate for like the last 30, 40 years.
0: Wow. Okay.
1: All that. So, but now Trump is saying, no, take the money out of California and put it into Louisiana and Texas. Canadians, by the way, don't have any problem against Texas or Louisiana. They're lovely states, they're lovely people. But I don't think a lot of Canadians, and this is why the article, you know, really took off in Canada, a lot of Canadians were, A, surprised to learn that their money was being redirected this way, but more importantly, they're also really surprised that the Canada Pension Plan has agreed to this proposal, has agreed to be blackmailed by the Trump administration.
0: Right.
1: And when you start digging, and I've looked into this issue before for National Observer and for DSmog, the fact is Canada's more invested in America's filthy oil and gas industry than any Canadian could possibly imagine. And it's a huge economic liability for Canadians. Because the fact is, no matter, forget all the rhetoric, no matter how much of a build out there is over the course of the next 10 years, we are rapidly approaching the point, not of, I mean, we're certainly getting close to environmental catastrophe, climate catastrophe, but more importantly, and this is where Canadians need to be a bit more aware, they are soon getting to the point where Canadian oil and gas exports will simply no longer be possible because there's going to be no demand for them. And you already brought up the reason why. China is exporting renewable systems, and the biggest economies in the world, China and India, are already moving ahead on renewable energy by leaps and bounds, in addition to Europe, in addition to the global south, in addition to practically everywhere except for North America. This is the big takeaway from the Iran war. What do you do if one country can very quickly close off international oil shipments, by the way, creating the worst economic catastrophe since the oil crises of the 1970s? Well, the obvious answer is renewable energy, which is cheaper now. Far cheaper than fossil
0: fuel. But it was cheaper before the Iran war. Wildly cheaper now as a result of the Iran war. And as I'm listening to you, I'm smiling because I read a story the other day about Ford, I think it was. Ford is secretly creating a very affordable electric pickup truck.
1: Yep.
0: An electric pickup truck that is really, it competes with the prices of some of the Chinese EVs, all right?
1: Yep.
0: But they're doing it secretly, and I'm going, oh, this is freaking brilliant. This is freaking brilliant. Because right now, if you go to a gas station and you have a pickup truck next to you, they are apoplectic. Because they are looking at the price of gas going through the roof. It's going to, trust me, it's going to be way over $5 by the end of, I suspect by the end of June. Okay? It's going to be way over. And they are furious. And as a result, what Ford is doing, because they have to do it secretly. I mean, isn't this nuts that you can't even celebrate what you're doing? But in some ways, it was a brilliant decision because if they can release this truck, you're not going back. Why would you? I mean, if you can afford the truck and not have to worry about, you know, pumping $100 into your pickup truck every time you fill it up, you'd be insane. Do you know there's going to be so many pickup trucks are going to be unloaded. But here's my question to you. So what's going to happen? Isn't it worth it for them to ride this sucker out? Yeah, they won't get their money back for the leases, but why spend that money in Louisiana and Texas on the development of oil. First of all, it'll take forever anyway. You know that. The money you put in now won't happen for another 5 to 10 years. Why not wait it out for 2 years? God help us, please. We've got to change. But not only do we have to change politically, but I think what we're going to begin to do is it's going to be a come to Jesus moment, because the reality of the climate crisis, the reality of what happened with Iran and the Strait of Hormuz, all of that is going to filter into people. They don't believe in climate. They believe in the fact that they can't spend that much money. And if the way to teach adults, Taylor, I was one of the first people to do the bottle bill in my state. And you know why we embraced the bottle bill? Not because we wanted to just look at like soda cans and soda bottles. We knew the only way to teach adults not to throw it out was to put a price on it. And if we put a 5 cent on it or a 10 cent on the PET bottle, they wouldn't throw it out, because you don't throw out a nickel. You don't throw out a dime. You throw out a can. So we know that what's happening in a lot of ways, I've said this over and over again, and maybe you might even want to suggest it to your community at the Smog Blog, and that is that we should be giving Donald Trump an environmental award. And the reason we should give him an environmental award is nobody in such a short amount of time has convinced so many people that alternative energy is the only way we go. It's not going to be because of a hurricane or a fire. It's going to be because of his sheer stupidity, his insistence on all these, you know, coal, clean coal. What? That's an oxymoron. And in a lot of ways, we have to be grateful, because if we had elected Kamala Harris, we'd still be plodding along, moving slowly. But because we have this reactionary lunatic who's, you know, basically has the functioning of an 8-year-old, that this has done more to convince people you want to get off the oil, coal, and gas teat, and you have to do it now.
1: Yeah. I think that's a particular brilliance to it. It reminds me of that comedy group, the Yes Men, presenting Donald Trump with an award as an environmental steward. Absolutely brilliant. I would certainly support that. I would, if I wasn't concerned that I'd end up in an ICE prison, I'd do it myself.
0: Well, Taylor, I'm going to tell you, plant it at the Smog Blog. Plant it everywhere. I really think that they should be a golden nymphet. He loves gold. And the nymphet should be holding like wind blades, okay? Whatever. And I think we need to do this. One, it'll be incredible free media. It'll remind everyone why we're doing this, because of what's happening. And at the same time, there is a solution, and we know it's affordable. And if we want to compete with the Chinese, you don't compete with the Chinese in anything but energy. And guess what? They're cleaning our clock. Well, I don't want them to clean our clock, because not only is it not useful that it's all in Chinese hands, but what we also realize is it's not useful for the planet. So what's the stalemate now? Where are we with what has the decision been by the pension fund? What are they doing about the wind turbines?
1: So a couple of things. First of all, the reason why the Canada Pension Plan and they, let me tell you, their media relations person was not happy to hear from me.
0: I'm sure.
1: They're probably not going to rock the boat. And the reason why is because the Canada Pension Plan is invested in so much. The Canada Pension Plan is heavily invested in not only fossil fuels in the United States, but the intersection of big tech. All those AI data centers, they want to be part of that. The problem with a lot of these big institutional investors, and the problem I think with a lot of, you know, people who, let's say, got commerce degrees instead of, or marketing degrees instead of economics degrees, is that they're a little bit behind the beat in terms of what's happening. They're reacting to things that happened a couple of days ago or a couple of weeks ago or a couple of months ago, as opposed to anticipating the future. If there's one thing Western capitalism is really bad at, it's thinking down the line about what the future holds. And this is why they've been so poor on it, and why the Canada Pension Plan's record is absolutely abysmal when it comes to fossil fuel investments. That being said, the second most powerful pension plan in Canada is the Caisse de dépôt et placement de Québec, which is Quebec's pension plan. They have been moving in the exact opposite direction of all the other pension plans and have been for years. Massive investments in renewable energy, and they've been divesting. At a certain point in Canada, someone is going to look at what Quebec is doing, realize why they're doing it, and they're going to start to change the tune. As a proud Quebecer, I'm happy to say that my province is usually the one that's leading. You know, most of our energy comes from hydroelectricity. We export it up to New England. You know, that's been the case for over 50 years. I anticipate there will be change, but unfortunately, change in Canada is slow.
0: Taylor, you're so smart. I got to ask you. So I'm in awe of your PM. Okay. But where's Carney on this? Like, how is he threading that needle? My understanding is that not in a way I would want. Okay. So you tell me, cause you're closer to the story than I am. How's Carney moving forward on the whole issue of energy?
1: He has been incredibly disappointing, unfortunately.
0: That's what I thought.
1: Yeah. He positioned himself as a green leader, but in practice, he at one point he was involved in green financing. He wrote a book about it. Unfortunately, he has been dealing with a separate, in my estimation, an overblown separation crisis in Alberta. There is an Alberta separatist movement.
0: I know.
1: Guess who's funding them? It definitely, it all trickles back down to the oil industry and American interests. People who are flying down to Mar-a-Lago to, kiss the ring of the king. Unfortunately, Carney has been very reactive to that, and he doesn't want to upset a business community in Canada, which itself is also highly invested in the oil and gas sector. And the thing that makes the least amount of sense about this is when you consider Canada is the world's second largest landmass. It has massive offshore territorial waters. It has literally everything you need, especially being in the Northern Hemisphere, everything you need to set up massive wind power projects, solar power projects.
0: And look at the development of batteries. The development, I used to do a show once a month about batteries. I mean, I'm a crazy lady. And one of the stories I just read the other day is that they've created an iron battery. An iron, not a lithium, iron battery. So it is in their best interest not only to develop these wind turbines, but then to begin to realize that the storage is becoming more and more accessible. You don't have to use these special, minerals or whatever it is. And then there was a wonderful story, and I'm just going to share it with you, Taylor, because you write about this, and that is they were talking about these electric trucks, okay, these EV huge semi trucks in China, but the weight of the battery for the truck is like 1,800 pounds or just some 18,000 pounds. It's just really huge. So I'm thinking, oh, how do you plug that sucker in? Like, when you run out, what they found out? What they're doing is they're taking you go to this place where there are a bunch of batteries on the shelf. You take the battery off that's already been charged, and all you do is replace it. So yeah. What does that also mean, Taylor? That means that if there is a hurricane or a fire and you've lost your energy source, you can bring one of those huge batteries, truck it in, and suddenly you have portable energy. You have portable energy. There is so many opportunities with alternative energy that was never the case with oil, coal, and gas. We were stuck, and we were always paying more, and it was dirty and polluting, and it never took care of itself. The beauty of what you have in Canada and the beauty of what we know is possible is alternative energy. And you're right. They don't think long term, but in the end, even in the short term, they're going to be hurt, Taylor, even in the short term.
1: I hope so.
0: And then, you mentioned really quickly, and we're not going to have time for this, so you're going to have to come back on. You wrote something for something called The Walrus, and it was entitled, "The Iran War May Be the Best Argument Against Buying U.S. Weapons." So I'm not going to ask you to talk about that, but I am going to ask you, what the heck is The Walrus?
1: The Walrus is a fantastic Canadian publication. If you're a fan of, for your American readership, if you're a fan of Harper's, or The New Yorker, or The Atlantic. Okay. Imagine a magazine that's all of those rolled into one. And I'm very, very proud of everything I've written for them. I've got some fantastic investigations that are being developed for The Walrus right now. It is available in the United States. Okay. Highly recommended if you want

giant, and this giant is failing. So this is really a time for the middle-sized countries to come together, because if they can come together with a level of consistency and support and a vision of the future, which is the opposite of everything we are doing here in America, not only will they be wildly successful, but they will actually then sort of teach us at how unsuccessful we are. We had might, we had money, and now we're failing gloriously, and not just for ourselves, but for the rest of the world. You're fantastic. Thank you so much for writing both these pieces. We'll get you back to talk about the Iran war, maybe the best argument against buying U.S. weapons. Are you listening, Raytheon, BAE? Trump kills Canadian wind project and demands investment in fossil fuels instead. Taylor Noakes is just a fantastic writer, comes from Quebec. Please join me again. This was fabulous. I really appreciate it. Thanks to segment producers Dave Scott and Stephanie Collins. And remember to tune into this station next week for more Best of the Attitude.

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1: 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J.K. 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

0: Hello and welcome to Background Briefing, available 24/7 at backgroundbriefing.org. I'm Ian Masters, and today we'll examine a number of stories and issues in the news. We'll begin with Trump claiming he had a successful summit with Xi in China, even though it clearly was not fruitful. And as far as the main issue of Taiwan is concerned, it appears Trump is ready to sell them out since he considers the arms sales to Taiwan the U.S. has agreed to are, quote, a very good bargaining chip to get other concessions out of China. Joining us is Kent Harrington, a former senior CIA analyst who served as National Intelligence Officer for East Asia and Chief of Station in Asia. He has an article we will discuss at his Substack, First and Second Thoughts, Trump and America's Asian Allies, The Not-So-Long Goodbye. Then, with Cuba having run out of oil and diesel for electrical generators, as the U.S. offers up a paltry $100 million in aid while enforcing a crippling embargo that amounts to collective punishment of the Cuban people, we'll speak with William Leogrand, a professor of history and former dean of the American University School of Public Affairs. He is a specialist on Latin American politics and has been a frequent advisor to Congress on issues of U.S. foreign policy towards Latin America, including as a staffer to the Democratic Policy Committee of the United States Senate. He has written 5 books, including most recently Back Channel to Cuba, The Hidden History of Negotiations Between Washington and Havana, and he has a recent article at Responsible Statecraft, In Cuba, a Deadlock is More Likely Than a Deal. Then finally, we look into how the Republicans avoid discussing any issue of substance because they don't have a leg to stand on, but continue to throw out made-up distractions like critical race theory, Antifa, and cultural Marxism. Joining us is A.J.A. Woods, an intellectual historian who recently received a Ph.D. from the Center for the Study of Theory and Criticism at Western University in Canada. Their writing on conspiracy theories and reactionary politics have been translated into 4 languages and appeared in Open Democracy, Patterns of Prejudice, and Marx and Philosophy Review of Books. They are the authors of the new book just out, The Cultural Marxism Conspiracy, Why the Right Blames the Frankfurt School for the Decline of the West. Joining us now is Kent Harrington, a former senior CIA analyst who served as National Intelligence Officer for East Asia and Chief of Station in Asia. He has an article at his Substack, First and Second Thoughts, Trump and America's Asian Allies, The Not-So-Long Goodbye. Welcome to Background Briefing, Kent Harrington.
1: Thank you, Ian. It's nice to be with you.
0: Well, thanks for joining us, Kent. And, of course, President Trump has said that his recent trip to China was successful. However, it does not appear to have been fruitful. What's your sense of what happened or didn't happen?
1: Well, it's hard not to keep from smiling when you hear the characterization that you just quoted. I was thinking the other day when Trump got back on his airplane that if I were going to make this a movie or a TV series, it'd be something between a National Geographic travelogue and Ferris Bueller's Day Off. It's very hard to find the substance in this trip that is positive, and it's very easy to see where, from Xi Jinping's point of view, he's really done a great deal, not only in terms of pitching China's rise in a way that was symbolically important to his home audience, but also sending a message in the region as well as elsewhere in the world that he has begun to redefine the relationship in ways that Trump has acceded to. As for accomplishments, we can talk about them at least in terms of what was on the agenda, but there doesn't appear to be much there, whether it's Iran, mega deals, trade, or for that matter, from a U.S. and Asian allied point of view, Taiwan.
0: Well, successive American presidents have always used human rights as a precondition in many ways for talks, and they certainly didn't shy away from bringing it up, and the Chinese, of course, hate having to be preached to in that way. But Trump has absolutely no interest in human rights. He made it clear before this trip when he was asked about Jimmy Lai, who is the publisher who is in prison by the Chinese in Hong Kong, and he's in ill health. So he basically said, oh, you know, Jimmy Lai, he equated him with Jim Comey. So when asked about whether he was going to bring it up. And then now we're hearing from John Bolton, who was Trump's national security advisor in his first term, and on an earlier summit that Trump had with Xi Jinping. Apparently Trump begged Xi to help him out, help him get reelected, and urged Xi to go ahead and build concentration camps for the Uyghurs, to imprison Uyghurs. And if we go back to his first impeachment, he tried to shake down Zelensky for dirt on Biden. So this is pretty clear, isn't it, that this guy is only interested in himself, his own political survival. That is paramount, no matter what the agenda is with these superpower summits.
1: Well, you know, the history is unsettling, to say the least, as you've described it, and the anecdotal information about his attitudes is unfortunately all pointing in one direction, and that is that whether it's in terms of American politics and breaking the rules, if not the laws and the rules here, or as you just outlined, paying attention to the role we've had in the world and the impact of our soft power in not only helping other countries evolve in a more democratic direction, but trying to protect those who are in the vanguard of that sort of reform around the world. Trump is nowhere to be seen. I think the quote that you could add to the ones that you mentioned with respect to his attitude toward political values, human rights, and democracy, and the U.S. image and role in the world on this front, is his remark when asked about Xi being a dictator, when he basically said, I don't care, maybe he is, maybe he's not, I don't know, but, you know, a great guy, great relationship, I don't care. Well, you know, he doesn't have to attack Xi for his personal aggrandizement or lay out what Xi's done, but that is something less than, shall we say, encouraging for others in China, not to mention around the world, who are under the thumb of similar regimes. So that's not on his agenda. Nor, let me add briefly, the allies in the region who were not even part of the public mention of Trump's comments about relations with China and the threats and potential problems facing the allies because of China's not only growing strategic power, but its more assertive and aggressive role in Asia. Heretofore, U.S. allied relations have always figured prominently in the way in which American presidents who have visited China have presented that trip. If the trips have been embedded in stops in other allied countries in the region, Japan, Korea, or part of multilateral meetings that have occurred in Asia. Here you have a bilateral back and forth 48 hours and not a tip of the hat or a bow or even any mention of any U.S. allied interests or allied relationship that is basically facing China that is more assertive, more aggressive, and more powerful in the region.
0: Well, the U.S.'s longest-standing alliance is with NATO, and Trump has clearly sold out NATO, and the Article 5 of the NATO Treaty, where NATO will come to the defense of any of its members that are attacked, Trump has basically made that meaningless. And I would think that the Asian allies, Japan and South Korea in particular, probably recognize that and realize that this guy is completely unreliable.
1: Well, I think you're right about the allies, and I think I would say they do more than recognize it. I think they've been consulting and talking to the Europeans as well as talking among themselves on this very issue. If you look at some of the concrete actions that Trump has taken in this disastrous war in the Persian Gulf, for example, removing significant components from our THAAD deployment, our premier anti-missile defense that was put in place place in South Korea in order to deal with the North Korean missile and nuclear threat, I don't think that sends a very encouraging message to our allies in South Korea about their priority. If you think about the deployment of U.S. naval assets in the Gulf that left for a significant period of time, no U.S. carrier strike force in the Western Pacific, think about what that means for Japan, for the Philippines, both of whom we've encouraged to build up significantly their military forces as a complement to what we've committed there. If you look at the issue of threats to those alliances, much like the threats that have turned into direct, undermining of the U.S. commitment to NATO in Europe, the threats of withdrawing troops from South Korea in the first Trump administration, similar remarks about forces in Japan. All of this adds up to a picture that I think probably at this point, most of the media coverage of this visit is not sufficiently addressing. And that is when Trump begins to deal bilaterally, transactionally, with the major rising power in the world, and the one that easily, without a U.S. strategic presence in Asia, could dominate the region. And he does not in any way, shape, or form address historic U.S. security guarantees that are material to our security, by the way, in the region. There is doubtless a great deal of uncertainty, if not outright concern, about where our relationships will be in a few years.
0: Well, if I was in Taiwan, I would be extremely nervous because Trump, he was asked about the $14 billion arm package that had been approved earlier to Taiwan. And he said, no, I'm holding that in abeyance and it depends on China. It depends. It's a very good negotiating chip for us, frankly. It's a lot of weapons. Mm-hmm. So the idea that it's a negotiating chip that he will sell out Taiwan in order to get what? Maybe China's help on getting himself extricated from the mess he's created in the Persian Gulf? What do you think that's all about?
1: Well, I think Taiwan is an issue that every American president has had to deal with carefully, largely because there's a contradiction in our policy with respect to what we can say publicly and what we are committed to do in defense of Taiwan. The major mistake, of course, Trump is making, set aside his ignorance on the issues, and I don't say that just to be snide. When Trump evidently left his meetings with Xi, he remarked that they talked, as you know, at length about Taiwan, and he said, "I learned more about Taiwan than I ever have before. I probably, in so many words, he said, know more about Taiwan than any other country in the world now." Besides making your blood run cold about what he knows about other countries in the world, think for a moment about what that implies. What it implies is that Trump is essentially talking about Taiwan in Xi's terms, which is simply a matter of achieving the final steps of the 1949 revolution and reintegrating Taiwan with quote-unquote the mainland. The issue of Taiwan for the United States, for Japan, for that matter, for Europe, for the world economy, is an issue that has to do with the stability of the world's most dynamic region in political and strategic terms. The most dynamic region in terms of technology development, the most dynamic region in terms of trade. For an American president not to address the Taiwan issue in broad strategic terms, faced with what Xi said to capture the propaganda value of making opening remarks before Trump's talks with him were even over, in stating that Taiwan has to be handled very carefully, et cetera, or there may be conflict, Trump is basically conceding the turf. And this is not unusual for him, but let me just simply underscore that for us, the interest we have in Taiwan is coincident with the interests of all our allies, and that's a stable, strategically well-balanced region wherein the kind of economic growth and development that's occurred there since World War II, benefiting not only Asia but the rest of the world, can continue, and where an open world trading system, an open economic system, will also remain in place. That's not a vision that the Chinese have. It's a vision that we've had and successfully defended for decades, and I'm afraid it's one that Trump simply doesn't understand.
0: Well, I'm sure he doesn't understand who Thucydides is, and what happened with the Peloponnesian Wars in the 5th century BC, which Xi Jinping brought up and suggested that there's an historical analogy with the Peloponnesian Wars between Athens and Sparta about a power trying to prevent the rise of a rival power. What did you make of that historical allusion?
1: Well, I think it's I think it's not only clever and one that Xi doubtless knows from his representation in the United States and around the world, and his own academic experts, has been central to much of the discussion and debate about what U.S.-China policy should be for a decade or more in the United States. But it's also one that comes to a point of essentially saying, I am your equal. China has risen to a point now where we're not simply a potential challenger over the horizon. We're here at this moment, and that will require you, meaning the American president, in this case Trump, to behave differently toward us. It's setting an agenda, as was his phrase, constructive and stable relationship. This is obviously a kind of a neutral phrase on the face of it, but after an entire first administration of overtly challenging China as the world's most destabilizing in economic and strategic terms threat, and beginning Trump 2.0 with a similar approach until, of course, China pulled the plug on that initiative via its strike back, for example, the embargo for all intents and purposes on rare earths and the necessary components for the U.S. Technological base to thrive. We now see Trump backpedaling in a way that for all of us to witness, concedes the definition of the relationship to Xi. So the Thucydides trap is one that for Trump is real, but it's also one that he has conceded as the definition of the relationship by virtue of how he's treating China these days.
0: Well, I guess we'll have to see what happens in terms of using the $14 billion arms package for Taiwan as a bargaining chip, whether that'll get him anything in terms of the extricating himself from the Iran debacle or the sale of Boeing jets to China, rare earths and soybeans. I imagine since Xi is coming to the United States for a reciprocal visit in September, some of this would have to be delivered by then, wouldn't it?
1: If the connection that you make is as explicit as you've described it, one would think so. But what I would also submit is that Trump has been someone who has, from the art of the deal, done what anyone might describe as preemptive concessions to his opposition in order to induce them to give more on any number of occasions. The most important in this case is Ukraine. His betrayal of Ukraine in terms of dialing down U.S. support and even withholding it in terms of arms and financial support was all predicated on behavior that he implied or even stated would be evoked by Vladimir Putin, his best bud. And from that point of view, if you were sitting in Beijing advising Xi, whether you buy 20 or 200 Boeings with signed contracts in hand next September, a bushel or tons of soybeans, matters less than what you perceive to be the bind Trump is in, and the history, the track record of him making proposed deals of the sort you are describing, and then following up with preemptive concessions on his part when the other side doesn't produce. I would also point out another visit that is extraordinarily important, maybe even more important than Xi coming to Washington in September, and that's Vladimir Putin is due in Beijing shortly. Now, the Chinese and the Russians obviously are as close as they've ever been in any number of decades at this point. China is the prop under the Russian economy. The Russians and the Chinese have an advantage in the U.S. Being mired in the disastrous conflict Trump has started in the Persian Gulf. That Xi only said the minimum about Iran, while Trump characterized Xi's position in ways that were beyond what the Chinese have said publicly. What strikes me is there is another reason why Xi is not in any hurry to, shall we say, push the bargain forward, and that is simply that the disadvantage that Trump has put the United States in globally with its allies in undermining U.S. security commitments to the Gulf states by virtue of this mess in Iran, and by describing his relationship newly refurbished with Xi as the G2, the combination of Putin and Xi Jinping have no reason to march ahead. They're getting a good deal out of Trump's flailing right now. So I don't dispute that there could be connections here, implied or otherwise, but I'm not really prepared at this point to expect much in the way of Xi leaning forward in order to aid Trump in whatever way he feels he needs it, given the circumstances.
0: Well, just in closing, the BBC apparently picked up the audio of Trump and Xi walking through the Imperial Gardens, and Trump is just pathetic. He says to Xi, you know, have any other world leaders, have you ever let anybody else come into this garden? And Xi says, well, no, we restricted. He said, but we did invite Putin in, and Trump says, oh, good, great, Putin. That's it. I thank you for joining us here today, Kent Harrington.
1: It's a pleasure, Ian.
0: And again, I've been speaking with Kent Harrington, a former senior CIA analyst who served as National Intelligence Officer for East Asia and Chief of Station in Asia. And he has an article at his Substack, First and Second Thoughts, Trump and America's Asian Allies, The Not-So-Long Goodbye. We're going to take a brief station break and back into assessing how Cuba has just run out of oil and diesel for electrical generation as the U.S. offers up a paltry $100 million in aid while enforcing a crippling embargo that amounts to collective punishment of the Cuban people.

0: Welcome back. I'm Ian Masters, and this is Background Briefing, available 24/7 at backgroundbriefing.org. And joining us now is William Leo Grant, a professor of government and the former dean of the American University School of Public Affairs. He's a specialist on Latin American politics and has been a frequent advisor to Congress on the issues of U.S. foreign policy towards Latin America, including as a staffer to the Democratic Policy Committee of the United States Senate. He has written 5 books, including most recently Back Channel to Cuba, The Hidden History of Negotiations Between Washington and Havana, and he has a recent article at Responsible Statecraft, In Cuba, a Deadlock is More Likely Than a Deal. Welcome to Background Briefing, William Leo Grant.
1: Thanks very much.
0: So, William, do you think there was a deal struck in the recent visit to Cuba by the head of the CIA, Ratcliffe?
1: No, I don't think so. I think Ratcliffe's mission was to warn the Cubans that the United States regarded their military and intelligence cooperation with Russia and China as a national security threat, and they'd better stop.
0: Well, now they're talking about indicting Raul Castro, the 94-year-old ex-leader, brother of Fidel Castro, for apparently the courts in Florida already have the indictments ready for the 1996 downing of these two planes operated by the Cuban exile group Brothers to the Rescue. So that doesn't sound like a helpful form of negotiation. If you're negotiating with Castro's grandson and son and you indict the father, that's not going to work, is it?
1: Well, it's a threat. Is what it is. It's one more point in the pressure campaign that the administration has been conducting against Cuba. It's a message to Raul Castro that essentially says, use your influence over the government to get them to concede to our terms or we're coming for you.
0: But Ratcliffe met with his Cuban counterpart at the Interior Ministry, in other words, their head of their version of the CIA. I think it's called the DGA. And then you've got him also meeting with Raul Rodriguez Castro, the grandson of Raul Castro, who my understanding is that the grandsons are fairly, they seem to like capitalism more than communism.
1: Well, I don't know that his personal attitudes make a lot of difference, frankly. I think his role is to be an interlocutor between his grandfather and these negotiations. Whether he has much influence in his own right, I think, is a matter of debate. His father was the head of the military's business conglomerate, which is very important economically. But he himself has been involved only in the sidelines of that. And how much independent influence he really has is unclear. He's not a member of the Central Committee of the Communist Party or the National Assembly. The position that he holds is as a director of personal security for his grandfather. When his grandfather passes away, whether he'll still be an influential figure is an open question.
0: So it could be that the United States is negotiating with the wrong people?
1: Oh, no. This meeting that Ratcliffe had with the Minister of the Interior and the head of Cuban intelligence, those are the right people for him to be meeting with. Mm-hmm. Those are his counterparts. And in the last diplomatic meeting that was held in Havana on April 10th, it was a team from the State Department meeting with a team from the Cuban Ministry of the Foreign Relations. So those are the appropriate people to be having the dialogue. But as I say, I think the grandson is the communications channel to the grandfather.
0: Well, apparently in these meetings, in the State Department meetings, the United States offered up $100 million of aid. And isn't that a drop in the bucket? I mean, the Cubans have actually announced that they've run out of oil, that the whole country is at a standstill. So what's $100 million going to do? Surely the main issue would be to reinstate oil supplies.
1: Well, of course. The offer of $100 million is, frankly, deeply cynical. The United States has imposed an oil blockade on Cuba threatening any country that sends oil to Cuba with sanctions. And so no country has yet dared to break that except one oil shipment from Russia. And that's, you know, billions of dollars that Cubans have lost. Or and the, you know, the lack of oil means that domestic industry can't run. Domestic transportation is at a standstill. It's crippling to the economy. And then turn around and offer $100 million in assistance is just the height of cynicism.
0: But don't their Cuba's electric supply rely on diesel generators, and there's no diesel?
1: So there are some that run on diesel, and then there are some that run on oil. There are three large thermoelectric plants that run on oil, and then there are sort of distributed generators for smaller sections of the country that run on diesel. And the Cubans announced just the other day that they've run out of reserves of both.
0: So the country's in a blackout, right?
1: Most parts of the country do not have electricity for more hours than they have it.
0: Well, this is a dire situation. I mean, if this was happening in the United States, there'd be riots in the streets. So this is collective punishment, isn't it?
1: It absolutely is collective punishment. And there's another layer to this, too. On May 1st, the Trump administration announced secondary sanctions against any foreign company that does business with Cuba, potentially. So this is a very broad executive order in which the president basically empowers the Secretary of Defense and Secretary of Treasury to determine if certain foreign companies are doing business with Cuba, and then impose severe sanctions on those foreign companies, blocking all their assets in the United States and prohibiting them from doing business with any U.S. company.
0: So who is behind this? The indictments for Raul Castro for the shooting down of the Brothers to the Rescue plane in 1996. That's obviously the Cuban exile community in Florida. DeSantis and all these others are behind it. But the main policy is it being driven by the Secretary of State, Rubio?
1: Well, I think there's no doubt that he's really the architect of this policy. If you notice, any time that he and President Trump are together and a reporter asks President Trump a question about Cuba, the president answers in a sentence or two and then turns the conversation over to Marco Rubio.
0: Who actually can put a sentence together. I saw his press conference recently. He's pretty good with the press. So it'll be interesting to see how he and J.D. Vance duke it out as Trump's successors. Because it's pretty clear to me that Trump is losing it fast, and it may not be around much longer. But given the pain that's being inflicted on the Cuban people, at what point do they break and make a deal? Not that we know what the deal is. Ratcliffe's, he came and went. The State Department people, are they still there?
1: Oh, no. No, that was just a day or two that they were there. Yeah.
0: So who is going to stop this agony and make a deal? I mean, do you see the Cubans finally giving in?
1: So I think everything depends upon whether or not the Trump administration is willing to settle for a deal that involves primarily economic issues rather than political ones. The Cubans have signaled that they are open to a dialogue on a wide range of economic issues, but they have drawn a red line against any negotiations around the shape of their government or who their political leaders are. And Marco Rubio, of course, is saying that, well, the Cuban economy is a wreck because the Cuban government doesn't know how to run an economy, and therefore the people in charge have to go. The Cubans are not going to accept that. And if that continues to be the U.S. position, then the dialogue is likely to fail.
0: But when you say, William, that the Cubans won't accept it, It's obviously the government doesn't want to accept its own extinction. But what about the people? I mean, they were rising up against this government not so long ago. Do you have any sense of whether the Cuban people, how much affection they have for this government? I suspect that there's probably, I don't know what kind of percentage, but I don't think they're very happy with this government, are they?
1: No, there's widespread discontent over the way that the government has managed the economic crisis. Although, ever since January, it's been clear that the most immediate crisis that they're facing is the result of the U.S. oil blockade and now these secondary sanctions. But the public is not happy with the government because, frankly, the government has mismanaged the economy for the last 5 years or so, at least. But there's no organized opposition in Cuba. There are historic reasons for that, but typically when the situation in Cuba becomes really difficult economically and politically, rather than rising up, Cubans tend to migrate. They leave, and they come to the United States primarily. So I think the Trump administration is playing a risky game. They're betting that the Cuban government will cave in to them at the bargaining table because they have made the situation on the island unlivable. But if the government remains defiant and doesn't cave in to Trump's terms, then the risk is a real social breakdown and social disorder beyond what the government is able to manage. Not an organized opposition uprising against the government, but simply social chaos. And that would likely mean that Cubans, desperate Cubans who don't have enough to eat, will get on rafts and small boats and try to come north across the Florida Strait to the United States. Cuban Americans will commandeer boats and head south to rescue their family and friends. And you'll have a combination of the 1980 Mariel migration crisis and the 1994 Raptors crisis all wrapped up in one. I don't think that's something the Trump administration wants to see, but that's the path that they're on.
0: Well, what about the possibility then of the people at the rank and file inside the intelligence community and inside the military that are the means by which this government holds onto power? Are they likely to defect? They're probably just as hungry, aren't they? The top people are probably well-fed, but I imagine that given how dire the situation is, there may be some restive, possible revolt going on amongst the rank and file.
1: Well, I mean, there's always the possibility that there are massive, widespread demonstrations that go on for days and days and days, and the military refuses to suppress them, right? That's the sort of people's power revolution that we saw against Marcos in the Philippines. But the reality is because there's no organized opposition on the island, there's no infrastructure to manage or to organize or sustain that kind of long-term massive demonstrations against the government. What we saw in 2021 was a more or less spontaneous street marches and demonstrations because of the lack of medicine during COVID and blackouts and shortages of food. And we're seeing small-scale demonstrations like that now. Actually, we have been seeing them for the last couple of years. But they don't grow into anything broader, and they're not sustained over time, precisely because there's no apparatus or infrastructure of opposition on the island. So you can imagine a social collapse, but it's not clear what comes the day after.
0: Well, William Leo Grand, I thank you very much for joining us here today.
1: My pleasure.
0: And again, I've been speaking with William Leo Grand, who's a professor of government and the former dean of the American University School of Public Affairs. He's a specialist on Latin American politics and has been a frequent advisor to Congress on issues of U.S. foreign policy towards Latin America, including as a staffer to the Democratic Policy Committee of the United States Senate. He's written 5 books, including most recently Back Channel to Cuba, The Hidden History of Negotiations Between Washington and Havana, and he has a recent article at Responsible Statecraft, In Cuba, a Deadlock is More Likely Than a Deal. We're going to take a brief station break. We're back looking into how the Republicans avoid discussing any issue of substance because they don't have a leg to stand on, but continue to throw out made-up distractions like critical race theory, Antifa, and cultural Marxism.
2: 1, 2, 3, 4!

0: Welcome back. I'm Ian Masters, and this is Background Briefing, available 24/7 at backgroundbriefing.org. And joining us now is AJA Woods, an intellectual historian who recently received a PhD from the Center for the Study of Theory and Criticism at Western University in Canada. Their writing on conspiracy theories and reactionary politics have been translated into four languages and appeared in Open Democracy, Patterns of Prejudice, and Marx and Philosophy Review of Books. They are the authors of the new book just out, The Cultural Marxism Conspiracy, Why the Right Blames the Frankfurt School for the Decline of the West. Welcome to Background Briefing, AJA Woods.
1: Thank you very much for having me on, Ian. Delighted to be here.
0: Thanks for joining us. And so are we to look at this notion of cultural Marxism in the same light as the specter of Antifa and critical race theory, these bugaboos that the right invent to make it seem that there's something seriously wrong when in fact it's largely fictional?
1: Mm-hmm. Yeah, no, it's certainly part of a genre of right-wing ideas to sort of scapegoat the things that people on the left and people who are liberals believe. What's worth bearing in mind about cultural Marxism is that it's really a story about suggesting that there's something quite corrupt with society and that there have been these sort of manipulators who have been sort of brainwashing students in colleges and schools. And it's a way to imply that there's nothing wrong in society as it exists and that, you know, everyone would accept their place, they would accept injustice if only there weren't these kind of sneaky intellectuals trying to lead them astray.
0: So the bad guys are these foreigners, right? In the Frankfurt-based Institute for Social Research, is that sort of harking back to the idea of foreign influence?
1: Mm-hmm. Yes, so the main character of the cultural Marxism narrative is the Frankfurt School, which was a group of German Marxist thinkers who fled the Nazi regime in the 30s and were able to seek refuge in the United States. And they wrote a lot about the conditions that may help fascism grow. They were quite interested in how fascist propaganda appeals to people psychologically. And I think that there is really quite a lineage in American right-wing thought about saying, you know, that there is this group that has come over here and sort of interfered with the purity of the American project as a way to suggest that there, before they arrived, there were sort of no inequalities to deal with. I mean, you saw this in the sort of early 20th century with the sort of the demonizing of people who would try to organize in the segregated South, and the whole theme of the kind of the outside agitator. You know, during the civil rights era, it was, you know, these sort of these liberals from the North coming down saying, you know, but that black people can vote. But in the sort of context of the Frankfurt School narrative, it is, you know, people coming from outside the borders of our country and kind of and interfering with the population.
0: Well, the right wing and the Republican Party in this country have been very successful of using communism and Marxism as a bugaboo. I mean, just after World War II, the Democrats were totally dominant with FDR's legacy and then Truman. They had massive majorities in the House and Senate. And on the Supreme Court, for that matter. Mm-hmm. And the Republicans were able to hoist this canard of paranoia with using Joe McCarthy, the Red Scare, and the notion of being anybody who's progressive on domestic politics is therefore aiding and abetting the foreign enemy, the Soviet Union. And that shrunk the left, shrunk the Democratic Party. The Republicans took over the House and Senate. And ever since then, the Democrats have been defensive in a way that they're just as tough on communism as the Republicans. And that later became the same with terrorism. You just have to be just as tough on terrorism as the Republicans. So the Republicans are very skillful in marshalling this paranoia.
1: Mm-hmm. Yes, and I write throughout the book that it's quite ironic that the Republican Party or the Reagan era New Right are always kind of suggesting that the Democrat Party are kind of Marxist or socialistic during the period where you know, the Democratic Party sort of turns a bit more to the right, tries to adopt more sort of, right-leaning beliefs on economics, for example. I mean, Clintonism is sort of nothing if not a kind of reaction to the Reagan victory and trying to sort of steer the Democratic Party to the right in response to that, to try and bring back the Reagan Democrats, as it were.
0: Well, but it's not working anymore with young Americans, the supporters of Mondani and Graham Platner and others. It seems to me that there's a whole generation coming up that just doesn't buy this nonsense.
1: Yeah, certainly. I mean, it's quite, well, that uplifting for me personally, because I remember growing up in high school and the only two people who identified as socialists in the school were me and a guy who sort of kept on yelling at people about, you know, saying he was going to send people to the gulag. And so I'm excited about the kind of repopularization of a kind of a class politics that focuses on affordability and wants to sort of see a more progressive government in power. I think that you can't understand the things like the support for Mandami and Platner without sort of thinking about the fallout of the 2008 financial crisis and Occupy and these sorts of movements, where for a lot of young people, they saw that their chances of a better life sort of going down. I mean, particularly in the UK, I mean, we're now saying that younger generations are going to be the first generations to have a worse life than their parents, kind of undoing the pattern of people's sort of living standards getting higher over the years. I think that what I found with the reception of my book is that maybe there is a tendency to sort of see the comical aspect of the right's anti-cultural Marxism narratives, but not necessarily be so serious about the deeper politics behind it. I think that what I stress throughout the book is that at each point in its history, cultural Marxism has been used to sort of push quite reactionary positions, not only just on culture, but also on, you know, how we organize the state and who the economy should actually be working for.
0: Well, do you think that there's a connection between the fact that, you know, people today, young people growing up, particularly here in the United States, education used to be free. Now they're loaded with debt before they even get a job. The job prospects aren't good. As you were saying, in the UK, the kids growing up there have a lower standard of living than their parents, which is the opposite of how it's always been understood. And it would seem to me that these conditions are leading people to question capitalism itself, right? How do you see the growing acceptance of socialism, in spite of right-wing paranoia about cultural Marxism and all this other wokeness and all this other garbage that they keep putting out?
1: Yeah, I mean, to go back to what one of the points that I was raising earlier, cultural Marxism as a kind of right-wing meme has kind of grown in usage, particularly over the past decade or so, in line with kind of growing politicization of younger generations, as a way to say that it is not, you know, people looking around them and sort of seeing the material conditions of their lives getting worse, and seeing that the promises of a kind of neoliberal capitalism haven't sort of been satisfied or served them. And so it's a way to say, no, there aren't underlying reasons for why people are turning to socialism. It is because, you know, they took such class at college, or, you know, it is social media or things like that.
0: Well, where do you think then younger Americans are getting their information about socialism and its history, if it's been, and it has been, somewhat censored? I mean, you know, throughout the Cold War, again, it was all paranoia about communism and Marxism, etc. It would have been far more useful to have actually taught it in schools as opposed to make it the forbidden fruit. So how do you see the resurgence of interest in it, and where's it coming from?
1: I mean, it has grown out of the cycle of struggle that sort of really started around the Occupy period. I mean, in the UK itself, it's better to date that back to the student marches against the rising of tuition fees. But for the US in particular, I mean, a lot of the kind of the publications, all the podcasts that are very popular today kind of grew out of the sort of Occupy period. You see magazines like Jacobin, you see sort of podcasts like the Majority Report and El Chapo House. I think that's it. I mean, you see this rise in kind of sort of media institutions that present progressive political ideas, socialist ideas in an accessible and engaging way. And that's quite a big shift from the way that, I guess, what you could call the old or more traditional left were doing. I mean, it's often a joke that, you know, socialists used to believe that you could bring about revolution by selling newspapers outside of train stations. That was often kind of laden with quite, you know, orthodox jargon about, you know, the proletariat, or, you know, the need for certain stages of history to be completed. And so I think that to understand the phenomenon of, I guess, what you could call millennial socialism, it is a question of, you know,

0: which will have triggered the rebirth of the Democratic Socialists of America as an organization to the left of the Democratic Party that made sort of socialist politics seem like a feasible option, seem like something that could actually take power in America.
1: So does this mean that as the left and the Democratic Socialists get more and more political traction in this country, that the right-wingers that come up with all this nonsense like cultural Marxism and the specter of Antifa and critical race theory, does that mean that they're actually going to have to come up with a real argument? Because these are just bogus arguments in the fact that they don't really have a good argument. I mean, you know, go ahead and make an argument of why it's so great to have massive inequality in this country, mm-hmm. with billionaires shaping our policy, buying up our media, owning our politics. Go ahead and make an argument of how great that is.
0: Yeah, I mean, I think that's a spot on point. I think that these kinds of conspiratorial narratives like cultural Marxism is a way to avoid having proper arguments, not only just about the inequality between different groups in the United States, but also make an argument for, you know, sort of why a kind of an even more conservative America or America as it exists is superior. I mean, I think that one of the reasons that they do use these red herrings is because it is a way of a kind of political identity. I think that it's also just sort of, although it's a way of avoiding doing the argument, it also has kind of other functions as kind of, it has the function of not saying, you know, we are right, but it is a matter of sort of saying, this is who we are.
1: There's also, of course, this kind of testosterone element of angry young white men that seem to be attracted to the right. And it's hardly intellectual. It seems to be more emotional and more about the sort of anger at the success of women, for example. There's an awful lot of misogyny out there. And, you know, the growth of the incels is a pretty frightening mix. And you've got this young Nazi, Nick Fuentes, is both an incel and a Nazi. So is that an element that you can detect in the right in this country?
0: Mm-hmm. Well, misogyny is a key theme of the cultural Marxism narrative. I mean, I write about one of the novels that was written by a guy called William S. Lind, who was a new right think tank researcher who really came up with the idea of cultural Marxism as we understand it today. And in this novel, he sort of imagines a kind of what a conservative utopia in the United States would look like. And he has one character sort of say, one of the female characters sort of saying, oh, you know, all of the feminists who are saying, you know, that women experience discrimination or that there's the gender pay gap or that there is often a sort of uneven distribution of domestic labor in the home. These were people who were sort of pretending to be put upon, and that, you know, the natural place of woman is to be, you know, a mother and a wife. And so the story of cultural Marxism is a way to say that women have been sort of tricked into, you know, wanting independence, wanting to, you know, have consent in sexual relations, or wanting to tell their partners to do the dishes every now and again, that this is just, you know, a matter of tricking them, and that what really should be happening in the United States is a kind of society of sort of unquestioned male domination and unquestioned male supremacy. I do certainly recognize the larger sociological conditions that are feeding into the sort of the enemy and the alienation that's sort of faced by young men, not only just sort of in the job market, but also just sort of in social life. I mean, you see quite worrying things about how a lot of young men can't even name sort of one close friend, that they don't have, you know, extensive friendship groups. It's also a symptom of the sort of a fraying of community, or at least that there aren't sort of ways that men can get involved in social life outside of these kinds of online subcultures like the following of Nick Fuentes, and that provides a kind of facsimile of the community that younger people need, but it sort of drives them towards much more sort of damaging politics that actually damages their

0: chances of making connections with other people.
1: Well, just in the last minute then, tell our audience in the San Francisco Bay Area on KPFA and in Los Angeles across Southern California on KPFK, we're offering up your new book, The Culture of Marxism Conspiracy, Why the Right Blames the Frankfurt School for the Decline of the West, as a gift in support of Background Briefing and Public Radio in this public radio fund drive. So if you don't mind just telling our audience why they should get your book.
0: Yeah, thank you very much for including the book in the drive. I think that if you're wondering why the Donald Trump White House is cutting money to various programs across the country, you know, in support of, you know, cutting juvenile crime, or, you know, making sure that people have people in rural areas have access to health, then you will really want to understand the history of this kind of cultural Marxism narrative, because that is the explanation that the White House is using. It's also a really great way to tell the history of recent American politics, not only just from the student movement in the 1960s to the Tea Party in the 2010s. And I think that it will help put some of the jigsaw pieces in place if you want to kind of figure out what the path that sort of took the politics of Trumpism to the White House.
1: Well, AJ A. Woods, I thank you very much for joining us here today.
0: Okay. Thank you very much.
1: And again, I've been speaking with AJ A. Woods, an intellectual historian who recently received a PhD from the Center for the Study of Theory and Criticism at Western University in Canada. Their writing on conspiracy theories and reactionary politics have been translated into four languages and appeared in Open Democracy, Patents of Prejudice, and Marx and Philosophy Review of Books. And they are the author of the new book just out, The Cultural Marxism Conspiracy, Why the Right Blames the Frankfurt School for the Decline of the West. And this has been Background Briefing. I'm Ian Masters, and I'd like to thank producers Graham Fitzgibbon and Asher Price. And if you've missed any of today's program and would like to explore our vast archives, you can visit us at backgroundbriefing.org, where we'll include extended interviews searchable by topic, and have made it easy for you to sign up for the daily email updates that provide links to resources, articles, and books discussed on the program. 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
5: I'm Tony Lepstein. 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
6: Lying on your back in the grass, you can't see a thing except for the clear blue sky, a few cotton wool clouds, higher and higher in the great dome of the sky, filling it with song. Higher and higher.

0: They sound quite mad, don't they?
1: It's happening. I can feel it.
2: How would you explain it?
3: It's beautiful.
4: God, it's God. I said God.
5: How do you like that?
6: Why, it's preposterous.
5: Thank you very much.

0: all the dangers which you have feared are unnecessary productions of your own mind.
1: My guest is David Bedrick. He's a teacher, author, and psychological activist who helps people reconnect with the wisdom, power, and intelligence of their whole authentic selves by addressing the roots of shame in their lives. He's the founder of the Santa Fe Institute for Shame-Based Studies, which teaches therapists, coaches, and healers how to liberate shame from the body and mind. And he's the author of several books, including The Unshaming Way, A Compassionate Guide to Dismantling Shame, Heal from Trauma, Unlearn Self-Blame, and Reclaim Your Story, and most recently, The Unshaming Workbook. Hi, David.
2: Hello.
1: How are you?
2: I was going to say okay, but I've been a little bit of a mess. I've had some physical stuff. How are you doing?
1: I'm okay. I'm kind of a mess, too.
2: Oh, good. Then we can both be messes.
1: Yeah, we'll just be messing around here.
2: Yeah. I had hand surgery, and then I had some dental work, and I don't know. So my mouth is not doing so well, and my hand's not doing so well. And I guess that means I'm not doing well, right?
1: Yeah, we're at that age where things are starting to fall apart, or they've been falling apart.
2: Exactly. I'm 70. How old are you?
1: I'm 68.
2: Okay, we're pretty much right there, yeah. Things start to happen and they don't recover the same way they did when we were 40 or 20 or whatever it was, yeah.
1: Yep.
2: Okay, well, that's good. The joys and pains of hopeful eldership. Not everybody turns their pains into eldership. Some people just turn it into pain. But it's good if you can make it into something a little bit more than more suffering, yeah. Yeah.
1: Yeah, and for me anyway, and it seems like for you at least, the pains are just part of this eldering process. And I wouldn't go back at this point because when I was young and seemingly invulnerable, I was stupid. And so anyway, I'm actually enjoying my elderhood for the most part. And even with my aches and pains and body parts not functioning well and not recovering well, it still seems well worth it.
2: Yeah.
1: For the time being, anyway.
2: Yeah. No, it's we got to get along with it and make some grace and hopefully a little bit of wisdom and things like that that we can feed back into the world. Yeah.
1: Yeah. So I really loved this new shaming workbook.
2: Great.
1: It seemed like there was a lot of new stuff in it.
2: Huh. I mean, I think I probably said it differently.
1: That always helps.
2: Yeah. So maybe that helped. And yeah, there's new language and explanations of things. But I didn't want to make this book, but it sort of became part of the contract with the publisher, and I had to be dragged along a little bit in my own life to make it happen. But once it started going, I got really interested. And when I saw it, I was like, oh, I'm really glad I did this. I really like it. So, yeah.
1: Well, for me, I feel like I've benefited tremendously by getting to go through this twice now, because I read your first Unshaming book almost a year and a half ago.
2: Uh-huh.
1: I did the exercises and I worked on my shame and all that stuff and went into witnessing it. And I reaped some wonderful benefits this time around. It was like it took all this time for things to percolate and integrate in some way. Because while I was reading this Unshaming workbook and going through the exercises, I noticed that some of my old, longest-held, shameful memories were no longer carrying that old sting of shame anymore.
2: Wow. Beautiful. That's so good to hear. Thank you. I'm touched to hear that. Yeah.
1: So I'm curious to hear the latest of, insights and experiences that you've had since your first Unshaming book and even after writing this new Unshaming workbook.
2: The thing that I've been brewing about, and I don't mean in a negative way, meaning it's been percolated, it's been in the alchemical pot, has been something I've been shy to talk about because of language. But the language that's in me is a theology. I'm focusing on a theology. And the hesitation about that is I'm not thinking I'm a guru, I'm a spiritual teacher or something like that. That's why I hesitate to use it. But why I do use it is because underneath the unshaming work is a vision about how life works. So that's what I mean by a theology. It's, mm-hmm. And the vision is that nature has within it seeds of its becoming, and they're already there. And so that what draws the bees to a flower is not different from what happens inside your body when it gets a tumor or when it gets a nervous system dysregulation or an anxiety. Like, that's a radical thing to say, because we think, oh, nature is smart, but we don't think of ourselves as having a nature, and that nature being part of the same intelligence that, for instance, that moves the bee to the flower or the flower to the bee. So that's what I call that dreaming, meaning thinking about, reflecting about, that underlies what I'm doing, because I've had students for so many years, and many of them are dedicated, who are wanting to capture the essence of what I'm up to. And when they see me work, like, what are you doing? And I say, it's as if I'm praying to a person's difficulty, not for it to go away, but for it to reveal the spirit inside of it. And again, all these words I feel like awkward about, because I feel like, you know, something inside me, don't use that word spirit, and that would be something that another culture would use, and don't use the word theology, this is not a religion. I understand those hesitations, but that would also ignore what I'm really doing. I'm thinking in this difficulty is something that if it were given the attitude of prayer, meaning I'm bowing, wanting to learn from you, please show up, teach me, educate me about what's in you, dear fawning, dear addiction, dear chronic symptom, dear pain, dear insecurity. If I approach it that way, and then I need some skills, how do I look for the answer? What's the language of the answer? Which is often somatic, a body answer at first. And if I have that, that would be the whole package. Then again, you need skills to be able to do it well, or the workbook, which says, let me walk you through it. How does that land with you? Because it's very new for me to talk about this.
1: I love it. I totally relate to that. I just very recently had an insight about your work, which now, since having the insight, it seems so obvious, but your unshaming approach is really a very holistic approach to everything.
2: Yeah.
1: And you happen to be focusing on shame work and unshaming work, but this approach seems to apply to everything that we experience in our lives that feels uncomfortable and that feels or seems like it's coming out of nowhere and beyond our control.
2: Yeah.
1: Often, like, in response to circumstances around us that make us feel out of control.
2: Yeah. Like, I once saw, I was watching some documentary about bees, and a person was showing how some areas the bee population has been decreased enough that they have to bring bees in so that the strawberries could grow, right? And the farmers could get their produce. So they would carry these trucks of hives to bring to another area. You know, and the difficulty in those other areas is because pesticides and some of the bees didn't do so well and weren't thriving, so they lost bee population. And then we know that the bees are woven into everything, right? Just like everything is. We don't have bees, we don't have vegetables, and et cetera. And the way nature is so entwined in her brilliance and her genius. And then they were saying, but when we bring the bees from another area, some of the bees die. And sometimes the queen gets disoriented because it belonged in another place, right? These bees knew Southern California. They didn't know Northern Oregon or whatever, right? So the bees get disoriented and some of them would die. They couldn't find their way. And I think, what a beautiful metaphor for what happens. Like, our nature wants to express itself. Let's say my hunger for deep insight. And then if it's moved in a certain place, if the bee in me is moved, if I'm disoriented by oppressive forces or suppressive forces or violent, abusive forces that happen in my life, that nature is still in there. The bee is still in there. It still knows what it wants to do. Go to the flower. In this case, David wants to go to insightful ways of thinking about things. So then, but I don't have that. Then what happens? Well, then I look wherever I can because the nature doesn't go away, but it's disoriented. So then I'll look in drugs. I did that in my college years. I'm not saying that's bad or good, right? That's a value judgment we can talk about further. But if I overdo it, it certainly would be bad, which I did. But my nature is looking for, it's not only an aberration of the sense of somebody should stop doing, that's a bad pattern, you're going to hurt yourself. That's true. But what then what's missing is the theology. Wonder what he's looking for in hallucinogens, right? I've been like that since I was a young person. I just didn't have methods. And until I started meeting people who could introduce me to insight-producing knowledge, whether that was poets or psychologists or philosophers or meditation teachers, so I could find people who said, let me show you doorways, right, that might be easier on your system, less addictive, that pattern couldn't shift. So you could say, let's take away the addictive pattern. That would be good because you don't want me to die and misuse things and hurt my health and my relationships or my financial stability. I didn't have all those problems, but people have those kinds of problems with addictions. But then the bee is still looking for the flower. The nature is still looking for its expression, only it can't find it. So it looks aberrant. That's what I'm thinking, yeah.
1: Yeah. I totally agree. It's like these insights come from what seem to be totally counterintuitive ways to the ways that we've been trained to see things and to understand the way things work.
2: Yeah. There's a woman, Maya, her last name's not in my mind. She's Slovakian, and she's a documentarian. She's really beautiful work, and she's working on a documentary now on eating disorders. I don't know if I mentioned it last time because she was involved with it then, but it's gotten much further. And she asked me a couple of years ago when I was teaching in Slovakia, can you do what you do with women who have eating disorders? And I said, yeah, I can do what I do. And she said, okay. And we set up a time when I was going to be back in that area. I was teaching in Vienna, about an hour away from Bratislava, where she had a studio. So she said, come, and I'll have the camera crews and the audio crews. So she did, and I worked with a number of women, and then she showed me some of the clips from the documentary. They're really magnificent. She's a great, great worker. But all that's to say, one of the women I worked with, her disordered eating led her to eat very few foods. I think it was 5 or 6. I could be wrong, but it was very few. And then the concern is that she's not going to be healthy, and that's a good concern, right? We want her body to get the nourishment and nutrition that it needs. So not good for her health to limit herself in that way. But she does. And I asked her, what would happen if I tried to get you to eat one of these other foods that you're not eating? In other words, let me role play the health industry, the healing industry, what lives inside of you. Let me role play that. You should be eating other things. Eat these things. You can't just eat what you have chosen. So I said, let me play that out to replicate what's happening in the healing culture, what they're trying to do. I said, what happens? And she said, I feel my throat like almost like closing, like I want to gag. And if I insisted, you have to eat this. She said, my throat would close. I wouldn't be able to breathe. That was incredible to me because most people would think that's really bad, right? Like this is a pathology. This is a problem. Her throat would close. She needs to eat certain food and she can't. That's dangerous. I think that is also true. Dangerous. Not good that her throat closes. That's a problem. She needs to eat other foods. And I'm thinking, I wonder about the intelligence of her throat that is so fierce in its determination to say, no, I won't do it, right? I'll die, the throat kind of insists. So I asked her if she could put her hand on my forearm, upright, bent at the elbow, as if my forearm is a throat. And I said, can you show me what happens in your throat? She puts her hand, then both hands on my forearm, so she's gripping it, And I said, you should eat what I tell you to eat. And she squeezes my arm, right? So she's not hurting me. She's not hurting herself. And this was so radical for her to enact that, to enact the power that's in her, the absolutely not. You can't move me. I will fight against your telling me what to do at all costs. That's some part of her nature that needs to be reclaimed. Should she play that out with food? Maybe not. If not, let's assume that's not the best thing to do. I understand that. But the nature persists and insists on saying, in this case, saying, no way, you won't get me to do anything I don't want to do. You're certainly not going to get me to eat something I don't want to eat. And the power in her and the clarity and the boundaries in her, that belongs to her. It needs to be given back to her. So otherwise, the whole healing industry is against the deepest part of her nature. And the deepest part says, I'll die rather than do what you tell me.
1: I love that. It's like what you're saying and what she's demonstrating is that we really need to connect to our embodied intelligence, our embodied power, and not just rely on some kind of vague intellectual understanding of it.
2: Mm-hmm. That's well said. The body is such a, I mean, we know that, and other cultures know that, and psychology is getting more aware of that. People like Bessel van der Kolk, if that's how you say his name, who wrote The Body Keeps the Score, and some of the other teachers, Judith Herman and Gabor Mate and Peter Levine, who are talking about somatic intelligence, the intelligence of the body. Arnie Mindell was my initial teacher, who looked at the body's intelligence. So accessing that intelligence is so useful as a technique, as an intervention, as a way to access the nature, because it's not filtered by my ideas. If my throat closes, it's not because I have an idea that I don't like you or that I should like you. And most people have twisted ideas in their heads, like all of us. We learn things. Well, I shouldn't say that because that's going to hurt somebody's feelings, I might think, right? But that idea bypasses the body intelligence, which says, I want to say that, or I want to punch that person, or I want to run away from that person, or I want to hide, or I want to push them away. So that accessing that body intelligence, it's incredible how rare it is for people to have body intelligence, because I can ask somebody very simple questions. Like, I remember working with a person who smoked 2 packs of cigarettes a day for 20 years. And I said, what's it like to smoke a cigarette? He didn't know. Now, what he would have said is, it's bad for me, it hurts my lungs, but that's not what it's like. That's his critique, and it's a smart one. But what's it like when you inhale a cigarette? He didn't know that he had this full feeling in his lungs, that he actually liked the feeling. Again, I'm not saying he should smoke cigarettes, and that's a good way to fill up your lungs. But even with all that experience, 2 packs a day, for all those years, he still doesn't know. And we don't know what our headaches are like, what our stomach aches are like, what our anxiety is like, what our anger is like, because we don't get close enough to it in the body to say, it's like this, it's like a tension, and it wants to clench into a fist, and it shakes a little bit, and it's very intense, and it's got more knuckle in it forward when I get angry than an open hand. So all that description, and it's tight in my teeth, and my, you know, all these body expressions and experiences are mostly bypassed.
1: Yeah, and I have this image. It's like the portal to who we most truly are is in our body. It's not in our head, and that gives us access, or we access that through our direct bodily experience by being fully in our body. And our fear of our shadow parts and our shame scare us away from our bodies.
2: Exactly.
1: Make us feel literally afraid of being in our body, so we can be kind of tethered to our body, but refusing to fully enter into it. And when we don't allow ourselves to enter into it, it locks out all of that intelligence and all those insights that can come to us. Mm-hmm. If we allow ourselves to directly experience all of that. But as you've pointed out, there's also a protective intelligence that keeps us from experiencing those shadow parts, that fear and the shame, until somehow we're ready to face it and to deal with it. And that's such a tricky thing.
2: Yes. The timeline for, if we could call it healing, this entering the body and getting the information, integrating what's happening for that woman to access her power, her no to certain things and her boundary making capacity, and to use that, for instance, how long is that going to take so that it doesn't express itself in the eating pattern, but expresses itself in her relationships and in her world? I don't know. I only got to spend a couple hours with her, so I only have guesses because I haven't gotten to see her over time. But some patterns can take more than a generation, that I do know. And I don't mean that as a limit of the person. Some people aren't working on it hard enough or aren't aware enough. Meaning the patterns that are difficult have been moving for generations already, the deep ones. So somebody might come to me and say, I've been abused by an alcoholic parent who then violated me in some way. And that person wants to work on that trauma and lost access to some of themselves, maybe even their closeness to their body, because being in the body is an experience of horror, not of tenderness and beauty. So that's going to have its own process over time, as you're saying, to come to terms with, be ready to look at a form of violence that's horrific, especially if no one witnessed it earlier. I see that. I got you. I'm protecting you. If that didn't happen, it becomes very difficult and slower later on. But if we then talk to that person about the alcoholic father who was violating, what about, you know, let's say it was a woman, what about your mother or your grandmother? And if that person remembers, she's going to see that pattern going back at least one or two or more generations. So now we're talking about healing a pattern that's not just a trauma in my life or a small issue in my life. It's a big issue in my life because let's say that person was sexually violated. That's a really big trauma to deal with. But now you think that trauma has been living and perpetuated over generations. That carries a momentum and a weight. And part of the weight is that nobody caught it and saw it and did something about it for the last three generations. Breaking through that crusty scar tissue that's wrapped around it, that takes a while in itself, and sometimes it takes a whole culture that's talking more about it. For instance, it's more likely for a person who's been sexually violated, a boy or a girl, to be seen, for a culture to say, I see that today, than it was 20 years ago, and certainly than it was 50 or 60 years ago. So the whole culture has to wake up enough for that information to come forward. And then for somebody to say, that's a thing, I want to hold that. We call that trauma. We have a name for that. That can have an impact.
1: I love that. That's such a powerful insight. And it totally fits with what I'm sensing about how our culture is slowly awakening. It's slowly bringing the deep unconscious elements that have been hidden probably for millennia, are coming to the surface now. And of course, it's coming to the surface in very chaotic and often painful ways. But yeah. I'm seeing how people are also finding it much easier, or it's becoming much more natural and organic, to start to have insight into those things inside of them. And
2: huge.
1: And even if they don't really know how to work with it, to know that that's the direction they need to move toward. And I love this core notion of witnessing that you talk about with all of this, that witnessing is key to the initial shaming as well as to the healing and unshaming. And the questions that you ask, which are so counterintuitive because they're actually asking us into the actual dynamics that we're experiencing that we are so ashamed of, and that our society has conditioned us to not only just to be ashamed of, but to hide away so that we never look at them, let alone ask about them. And that's what you're doing, is you're directly asking these questions that the energy around them has been twisted in such a way that without help, we may never come to the realization that we can ask those questions, let alone see the tremendous wisdom and intelligence that exists inside of those questions, or on the other side of those questions.
2: Mm. Thanks for noticing that. I can see that you've taken in my, I'm calling it my theology again, not that you're my spiritual student or something. But,
1: I love the theology. No, I think that's a great term because I want you to talk about these questions because they're so dynamic. They're so rich. They're so alive in ways that I think most people would never even imagine.
2: Mm-hmm.
1: And yet so powerful and becomes a direct way into working with the things that so many of us are so wanting to work on.
2: Yeah.
1: And to heal.
2: Yeah, making me think about loneliness. And one, because that's a topic that's interesting to me, I've been writing about for my own personal work, and how lonely it is when you're suffering something, like we all have, and no one really knows. No one knows or has inquired about what's actually happening inside of you. What's it like to be you when you're freaked out? And what's it like to be you when you're angry? What was it like to be you, David, when your father raised the belt and you were 5 years old and he was in a rage? My father did that. What was it like? Those questions are so, they're primal. And the beauty of their primality, the beauty of them being primal is then if you ask and I can get to answer, if I know how to answer that question, because I might say, I don't really know, then you'd have to help me. Go back there, feel it, get to know it. Then it breaks through a kind of a loneliness, because a part of me is like, I don't, no one will ever know me, I might think, right? I feel that way, and others will feel that way, because no one's ever inquired, what's your inner world like? What's it like in there? What do you experience? When you say you have a headache, what is going on? When you say somebody hurt you because they said something nasty on social media, what is that hurt like? Is it a scream? Is it a moan? Do you want to run away and hide? Do you want to jump under the covers and weep? Do you want to call a friend? Are you afraid to tell people that you're scared because you'll look weak? Like, what's happening in there? Those are really deep questions. And then the person, if that relationship can be built, a certain loneliness. The loneliness of the traveler, somebody wrote, I'm not sure who wrote those words. The loneliness gets broken through. And that's a very important thing because that is not just my personal feeling of loneliness. It means that I'm now communing. I'm building community, a relationship that has an honest thread between me and another, or me and the world, or me and the herd animal, or me and the bees, or something like that. That's very important to the healing of our planet, in my view. I'm a Jew. I know a Palestinian person exists. I'm not talking about politics now, although some people would hear that as politics just by saying that. But I know that person exists. I can listen to their story and know how I could be that way, or what's happening for them, or how we relate together. Because I went to the West Bank and to Jerusalem and interviewed people and asked them their questions without trying to lay the politics on it. So I know something inside of me. That's not about who's right and who's wrong. That deserves a conversation also, by the way. That's not immaterial. But then there's a deeper conversation for me. What's it like being you, Israeli mother, when you have to know where 3 bomb shelters are to take your kids to school? What's it like for you, Palestinian young man, when your friend got close to a checkpoint and someone shot him and died in front of you? Those are stories I heard. And then they told me what it's like for them. So now those people and those stories live inside of me. So then people are involved in the politics. This is right. This is wrong. Again, I think that activism is important. But then something inside of me is wishing for the conversation to go to this other level also. Right? Like, this is a human being. This is a child with a name written on their limbs. I talked to a Palestinian mother. They have to write the name of the child on the arms and legs so that if the bombs come and the child loses a limb or dies and their body gets blown apart, that's a little bit graphic, I know, so I'm careful with people, that they can recognize. Well, I hear that piece of information. It's hard for me to think about politics. I'm just like, my heart's just broken because I'm thinking, what an incredible thing that's happening, having to write your name on a child's limb like that. But to me, that gets past the politics for some people. For me, it gets past the politics. I don't know, what do you think? I went off a little bit on the questions, but that's what came to my mind and heart at the moment.
1: I love when you go off on these tangents because they're full of passion and that's so alive, and I couldn't wish for anything more than these conversations.
2: Oh, thank you. Thank you. Inside of me, there's something that says, be logical, be linear. Those are not exact words, but the values of that, you know? He asked you this question, you're not answering the question, you know, that kind of thing, which is good because I should remember the question. But then you like following the river deep down. I call that following the river, right? It's like something takes you somewhere and then you might end up where you didn't expect, and that might be awful, but it might be it might be where you were meant to go, so to speak. Yeah.
1: Yeah. I like when that happens. Going where I already know is not as exciting as going where I don't know.
2: Yeah.
1: And that's essentially what this work is about. When you're asking people these questions, especially when you're asking these really difficult questions, when you're inviting people into a direct embodied experience of what it's like for them, it creates a two-way connection, because you're connecting with them and they're connecting with you through this experience inside of themselves, which for many people may be the first time that they've had the opportunity to have that kind of an experience.
2: Yeah. For most people, they may say to me, gosh, I feel more closer to you than anybody in my life. And that's not this. And it's a kind of closeness. There's a kind of closeness that isn't. I'm not like a good friend of theirs or their partner or their parent or their child. But what they're saying is, I've never been asked to come out of my closet and show a person who I am. Nobody has inquired. After all these years, people have stopped short. I'm thinking of a man who had gone through, I think, four different surgeries from cancer. I won't say the specific details of the kind of cancer, but not something that he would likely die from because it was enclosed in a smaller area. But then I asked him, tell me more about that aspect of your body and what other things have happened there. Then a whole line of stories come up of experiences that person have and the way they've been touched and things that have never come out before because no one's ever asked. I want to know more about whatever that is. It could be a sexual aspect of the body for sure, but people have gotten tumors and cysts and in whether that's prostate or whether that's uteral or vaginal or in the breasts for women. But it's very rare that people take that moment to say, tell me about that, more about that experience. Oh, what's that tumor like? How often has somebody said to a person, what's it like? Is it like a hard lump? Is it like soft and squishy? A doctor might ask that. A doctor might just feel for that if they could. But even the doctor might not ask much more than, I can feel that. Let's take an x-ray. So they're not asking for your experience. At best, they're getting what they need to know to determine the medical course of treatment. That's good. I think yes to that. But what the person's experience is, most people have never described. I've worked with people who've had migraines for decades. And in 15 minutes, they've told me more about what it's like to have a migraine than they've told anybody. I know that because they told me. And that's only because I'm asking. Tell me more. What happens? Well, I get dizzy. How dizzy are you? Is it like spinning? Is it like so dizzy you have to lay down like you would throw up? And then I can't handle light. So do you cover your eyes? Show me that. When you close your eyes, what's it like different from when you're opening your eyes? Just very fundamental questions. A person's never been asked those questions. We kind of go, migraines, oh my gosh, that's awful. Right? And then hopefully somebody can treat it, although migraines are not, the medicine on migraines not great, meaning you can't say I have migraines and somebody will give you a pill and they'll take it away necessarily. Some people get better, but some people don't. It doesn't help much at all. So there's a lot of things that we don't have medicine for that says this, I have chronic inflammation. This will take it all away. There's a lot of things that are like that.
1: And when nobody's asked you what it's like, what this experience is like, we don't even have the language for ourselves to know what the experience is like. We have the initial experience, but then because it's often too much for us, we stuff it away, whether we stuff it into the shadow bag or into some other dark corner, you know, as a self-protective mechanism. And giving it language and actually entering into that direct, tangible experience can be so powerful. And yeah. You give many examples of when people do that, they receive powerful insights intelligent information from what they've been running and hiding from, what they think has been destroying their lives.
3: Yeah.
1: And this is a core aspect of shamanic work, that the monsters, like in nightmares, often the monsters in our nightmares are reaching out to us. They're pursuing us because they have very important information that they want to give us, but we're just running away.
3: Yeah, huge. Yeah, physical symptoms. For some reason, I get having in my mind all these people who have physical, what we call physical illnesses or something, but the emotional stuff too. Depression, a person's depressed. What's it like being depressed? What do you mean? I don't want to get out of bed. What's it feel like when you don't want to? Are you heavy? Is it foggy? Is it just a lack of energy? Or do you feel like something's on top of you? For instance, with depression, those are very different kinds of depressions. Some people feel a weight on them that they can't push back off. Like if I was sitting next to you and I put my hand, and you were sitting down and I push down on your shoulders and you try to stand up, right? And you're like, oh, I can't get up because, David, you're using all your strength to push down on my shoulders. You might say, this is what depression feels like. It feels like there's something that's so heavy on me that I use all my might and then I get tired from pushing against it because I can't lift it. It's too heavy for me. But some people have a depression that's, when they describe it, is I don't have any energy. In the first one, you have a lot of energy. You're just not as strong as the thing that's pushing you down. In the second one, you don't feel like you have any energy. You feel without it, nothing's in me. I couldn't get up if nothing was on. Nothing was. I just want to sink and sink and sink. And those are very different kinds of depressions in terms of treating, in my view. Now, I'm not a medical person, so I wouldn't say this is how medically people should. That's a different thing. I'm not those people who are taking antidepressants. You can still learn something about what I'm saying, but I'm not saying don't use your antidepressants. If they're helping you, use them. But what I am saying is the first person who experiences a weight pushing down on them that they can't push against, they're not strong enough, that person is needing support to get up. Help me get up. Help me push against this. Where is my community? Where are other people who know how to push against those forces? What are those forces that are on top of you? Is it social forces that say, as a man, you should be this way, or as a woman, you should be this way, or as a person of color, we are not going to look at you as a more valuable human being? What are those forces? In Jamaica, they say they are down pressers. They press you down. The down pressers, they say in Jamaica. So what are the down pressers? And we want to know, what are the down pressers? Is it something inside of you that says you don't have time to write poetry, you have to get a job? What are those things? Because that's going to be important to me helping you with that depression. And I need to help you push up against those forces so you can be more yourself, less oppressed, less subject to the oppression. But in the second depression, I have no energy. Then we want to support and get to know what it's like to not get up. We don't want to help the person get up right away. Eventually, we hope that they do. But first, what happens when you let go and you fall down all the way, all the way? But I have to get up, the person says, I understand. But what happens if you let yourself go down all the way down? Then that person will, if they give up far enough, just in the form, in some moments, I'm not saying give up in their whole life, but in 20, 30 minute period, let's give up as if you can't do that. You don't have to anymore. That person invariably finds dreams about life that they have, deep feelings that haven't been touched, old stories that want to come up, ways of living, or that they've been pushing their whole life to be something and they're tired of being that way. I'm tired of living my father's values. I want to live something different. I want to let go of that. So in the first, people need the energy. Let me help you get back up and fight against those forces. In the second one, let me help you fall down all the way. So two different, very different directions for depression. And by the way, I worked with hundreds of depressions because I've been doing this for 40 years. And I haven't seen maybe one or two that aren't one of those categories. Those are so central that they happen. And they're very different in terms of understanding that person. I would love to study whether the drugs help those people equally. I don't have that data, but it would be a good study. Yeah.
1: And doing that may not yield a solution for the initial issue, but it might open a door to a completely other area that's equally important.
3: That's well said. Yeah. You're bringing up another important point for my quote unquote theology, which is if I'm going to help a person, I'm a therapist, let's say I'm a healer of a kind, right? I'm going to help that person get through something, a disturbance in their life or in their body. What does it mean to heal a person? And some people would say, and most people assume, most meaning like 99%, would assume healing means the symptoms that I'm suffering are go away, right? You have a headache, now it's gone. You're depressed, now you're not depressed. You have an addiction, you no longer have an addiction. So people would think that removal is the healing. But I would say that's half. And the other half is, are you becoming more like you? Going back to the, if your nature is creative, are you now living a more creative life? If your nature is to want to take care of children, are you either having children or becoming a coach or doing something related to children? Or if you're a person who wants to be an athlete, or it doesn't have to be an outer thing, it could just be your nature. I'm a joyful person. I'm a person who loves people. I'm a person who loves animals. Is that living in your life? Is that expressing, right? If you were gay, then you would hope that you at some point are more open to falling in love with another man, let's say. So in addition to helping your depression, right, we would think in that topic, or helping your suicidality, I'm hoping that you allow yourself to love someone that's the expression of their life. But when we're not talking about that specific kind of coming out, then the healing world doesn't think of that. We're not thinking, I want to heal your depression so that you become more like you. You're uncloseted as a person. We think if you're less depressed, that will automatically happen, but it's not true. People need someone to notice you're this kind of person. Because here's an interesting thing. When I started working as a client with Arnie Mandel, who died a couple of years ago, who was a great teacher and therapist for many and in my life and author, I went to him because I was so insecure so much of the time. It was almost unbearable. And now it's been 35 years since I've known him. We had a relationship, you know, not many times a year, but a number of times a year that we met for 34 years. And I asked myself, what did he do that was so good? Because I admire him and look up to him and remember our time sweetly, sometimes have some grief that we don't get to talk regularly. I think, what did he do? And I don't remember a lot of the things he helped me with. It's so interesting. Well, he helped me with this problem. He helped me with this problem. And then recently I thought, what happened to my insecurity? It's a lot easier for me to deal with. I wouldn't say it's gone. It's not so central in my life. I don't live around it or stop myself from doing things because of it as much, still some. But what happened? I became a teacher. I wrote books. And I fell in love with a certain person. That's what unfolded in my life with the support he gave me. I didn't go to him saying, help me become a teacher. And I didn't go to him saying, help me become an author. I really have my writer inside. And I didn't go to him saying, help me find the person that I would fall in love with that would be right for me. But yet that's what happened. So it's so interesting. Those weren't the problems I identified. But the healing looked like that. Who would have known? And he spent less time trying to help me with those problems and more time trying to help me become a writer and a teacher and fall in love with someone. So he didn't take my problems as the issue. He took them as signs that my life wasn't being lived according to my nature. The bee of me wasn't finding the right flowers.
1: Yeah. So the witnessing is really about creating kind of a dynamic living space within which we can discover our own authentic self.
3: Yeah.
1: And be more and more of that as we experience that witnessing, whether we're, and often it takes being witnessed from outside initially, and then after a while we can take over that witnessing process with ourselves.
3: So huge. How often, I was writing today, I'm working on an autobiography, and I was writing about elders in my life. And what I mean by an elder is someone who could see, who could bless or praise, not just praise like, you're really great, but like see, you know, but see the specifics of you, something special that makes you you, not just anything. You did a good job. That's good to have. But I mean, someone who sees, oh, I see the kind of person you are and gives it praise. And again, by praise, I don't mean like something, you know, you're great, or something. I mean, the praise of, I see you. That's a special thing about you. That's quite fantastic. That's marvelous. Something that can say yes. That is so freaking rare to happen. It's so rare for someone to say, I see you. Let me tell you what I see, with words and a touch maybe, and eyes that are seeing something special. That's a huge, big-time medicine. Years ago, I was involved in these men's groups. I don't know if you remember when Robert Bly was doing a lot of his stuff, and he wrote Iron John. And anyway, so he was involved. He was one of the teachers of these men's groups. And we would go away for, I don't know, 5 days in the woods, and like 100 of us, or I can't remember the numbers, but something, a lot of us, and do rituals and drumming and have conversations about life and being a man. And one day he said, we should celebrate the older men. Any men that are older than, I can't remember if it was 60 or 65, any men who are older than 60 years old, please come to the front of our circle and sit in the middle, in the front rather than on the edges. It was many concentric circles of people in the room. So I don't know, maybe it's 10 or 12 or 8 men come up into this center. And he says, we should honor these men. They're older men in our lives, and they don't get to be seen and appreciated as older men. They're passed over like we pass over older people in this particular culture. So many of us stood up and we clapped, and the men had tears in their eyes and were very touched. And then he said something really incredible. He said, okay, now you men, now that you're elders and you're being recognized, how many of you have praised a younger man recently? How many of you have looked at a younger man, said, you're brilliant, you're beautiful? Silence. Absolute silence. And I just wept, and a lot of men did. It was like, oh my gosh, I never even thought of expecting that, right? I never expected an older man to come over to me and tell me something special about myself. My father didn't do it. So that was been the only person I could have known. No teachers did it. The absence of that. So we're talking about the witnesses, but we need somebody. A community would be good, but at least one or two or three people who say, I see something special about you. And they're talking about something specific, and they land, it lands, because you know, that is me. That is something about me. Whew, that's big time medicine. And we're not thinking about healers doing that, of course. Indigenous cultures and cultures that had elders, genuine elders in it. Not just you get older, go retire and throw it away. People who've accumulated the humility of life in them. We don't honor that in our culture. We want the older men to be like younger men, right? To be as strong and as fast and as productive.
1: Right. There's judgment and competition.
3: Yeah. Yeah, so I think, oh, I'm 70, and I look at some of the younger men who are promoting their work more than me or promoting their new books more than me, and then a part of me thinks, I should be doing what they're doing. And then I have to remember, David, that man is 30 years younger than you or 35. That's okay. I guess maybe I want to do more, so I'm not thinking I shouldn't. But what I have to offer is something different. It's not just that I'm slower, right? I am slower in some way. I don't have the energy to do what that person is doing. But that doesn't mean I should just do less. It means I'm supposed to do something different than just trying to promote a book more, but bring something out that's a little bit different, or praise younger men.

0: and they're like, their whole life lights up as if no one's ever fed them. I'm seeing those little birds when the mama bird or papa bird gives them, puts a little food into their wide open mouth. They're so starving, you know? And I think there's so many people who are starving for that kind of nourishment. I see you. I see your pain. I see your difficulty. I hear your story in an intimate way, not just as a newspaper clipping. And I see what's unique about you, what your nature is like. It's a hunger so big, and then because it's not named, people aren't going around saying, could you please see me? Because I really haven't been seen. People aren't even thinking. They're not self-aware of that hunger. So they can't go to someone and say, I really need someone just to see the specialness and the beauty of me. It's so rare that I've gotten that, and I can't live and thrive without that. People don't say those things. And it's not only because they're shy. It's because they don't know that that's something that you can look for. They don't know that they're missing that nourishment, right? That they're suffering from the lack of nutrients of that kind of vision, that eldership.
1: Yeah.
0: What a conversation. I had no idea we were going to talk about eldership today. That's really exciting.
1: Yeah, I love that. And in addition to eldership, what about how this can work on a societal level? I mean, it's hard enough doing this on an individual level in this culture, but it seems to me that we are being faced with these unfolding crises that are putting all of humanity on the chopping block, so to speak, or maybe the chopping block is too dramatic of a
0: term. I don't think it is. I think it really is. I think it's not one chop, but there's a lot of chops happening, and I'm not convinced we get through it. I think it's at that level. Maybe some people would say it has been there for a long time, but I think it's at the level of, you know, does the oxygen, you know, in 40 years, you know, that kind of a thing. I don't really know. And other kinds of difficulties, for instance, that, it's a serious thing, and we become inured to how urgent the situation is. We're so lured into a kind of complacency. Maybe there'll be another politician, you know, I would say as a person from the U.S., some people won't agree with my politics. Maybe there'll be another politician after Donald Trump that's going to be a better one. And for me, I think that'd be great. I hope we get somebody that I think is a better person. But I also think that's a little bit naive.
1: I totally agree, yeah.
0: Because the course, and not that it can't make a difference, but the course of the elements, the things that are going on, have been going on way before this started. And the momentum of those bigger forces doesn't look like one new president, for instance, is going to change that momentum. And would we elect the person who would change that momentum? I'm not sure we would do that either. So, yeah, so there's really big forces to address. Yeah, I guess we're talking about waking up to our own personal horror story, but waking up to the horror story on the planet, you know, whether it's the Earth and her climates and the fish and the trees and the coral reefs that are bleaching, et cetera, and the bees and the wars that seem to be more readily available, the level of weapons, the amount of trauma that people are experiencing.
1: And the despair around all of that, like people are projecting that onto the new emergence of AI entering into this whole dysfunctional dynamic that we've been discussing, which can amplify it and accelerate it in ways that make our current sense of being out of control look like a picnic by comparison. So it's like the same approach to dealing with our shame, and it seems we now have to apply to our relationship with these unfolding crises and our relationship to it, particularly the kind of hopelessness and despair that people, I think, are experiencing because they don't know how to witness or don't feel deeply witnessed. I mean, people are witnessing each other in their resistance and outrage about all of this, but we're not getting witnessed on our internal experience of it on the level of the way you're approaching this unshaming work, or to put it another way, in the way of your theological approach.
0: Yeah, thanks for saying that. It's a huge thing. Just the conflicts, you know, I was talking about the conflict people outside of Palestine and outside of Israel have about.

0: about that area, for instance, and how violent those conflicts are and how difficult it is to drop beneath that level. But that's true in a lot of things, the political debates, etc. What's it like for you, though? You know, we know you're fiery and hot about your position. That's good. We need that. But what's it like? What's brewing in you? What are those experiences like? What is your hope and dream, and why are you committed to certain people? What's the vision that comes with what you're looking for at a deeper level? So we have a different body level. So the conversations are relatively feelingless and brutal, right? They're wars. So it's very hard to make the connection at that level. We need a lot of conflict resolution help in the world so that we can learn to disagree and disagree very strongly and be angry and upset and hot in our passion about it, and be able to go deeper with our own experience of what that heat is about, and go deeper with our capacity to hear another. Not that we have to agree with a single word they said, but to actually just hear them, not just their content, this is my opinion, but to hear the humanity of the other person that's trying to come forward. You know, we need more elders to do that also. Otherwise, these conflicts just stay, I want red, you want blue, and there's not much we can do about that. Those are mutually exclusive, seemingly. Yeah. I'm so glad that we got to talk again and spend time again.
1: Thank you so much. It's been such a pleasure to talk with you again.
0: Yeah, you too. You too. Thank you so much also. Appreciate it. Great spending time together. Be well. Take care, brother. Bye.
1: Bye-bye. That was David Bedrick. He's a teacher, author, and psychological activist who helps people reconnect with the wisdom, power, and intelligence of their whole authentic selves by addressing the roots of shame in their lives. He's the founder of the Santa Fe Institute for Shame-Based Studies, which teaches therapists, coaches, and healers how to liberate shame from the body and mind. And he's the author of several books, including The Unshaming Way, A Compassionate Guide to Dismantling Shame, Heal from Trauma, Unlearn Self-Blame, and Reclaim Your Story, and most recently, The Unshaming Workbook that we've been talking about. And that's it for this Magical Mystery Tour. Thank you so much for listening. 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
4: 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Again, that's Nick A ESP. 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We have an action-packed show as always. There's always a lot to cover, so stick around with us as we deep dive into a topic and we catch up on everything else. So without further ado, let's begin.
5: And we've got a great show for you this week. We're going to be catching up on a lot of things, but we have a double feature deep dive for you. And the first one is that we could all be designated terrorists, specifically cyber terrorists by the U.S. government. I'm not kidding. You want to stick around for that. And our other deep dive is that the U.S. government is not ready for AI hacking. In fact, I've done segments before on how the United States national cybersecurity infrastructure is crumbling. AI just dropped a supercharger into this. You cannot miss this. This impacts everybody. It's nonpartisan. I don't care what you believe. We have to dive in. So thanks for listening. And as always, let's get to it. Why are AI agents wiping out their production environments and the backups as well? So is this a widespread issue? I'm going to talk about that, but let's dive into what's going on here. Now, if you didn't hear the news recently, a Cursor AI coding agent powered by Anthropic's Claude Opus was reportedly working on a routine staging task for a startup known as Pocket OS when it basically found and used a broadly scoped API token that it was able to access. In 9 seconds, it deleted the company's production database and volume level backups. This left Pocket OS customers without access to reservations or payments or even their records at all. Now, the lesson here isn't just that AI simply made a mistake. It's that autonomous agents are being connected to production systems faster than companies are building permissions, and as well as confirmation gates and also recoverable backup architecture to essentially be ready to fully use AI agents. And there have been some real past examples, and I went looking for them just in the past year. So outside of Pocket OS, in March of this year, DataTalks.club was essentially hit as well. Developer Alexei Grigorev used Claude code during an AWS/Terraform infrastructure consolidation. And so after missing a Terraform state file, that basically created confusion for the AI, the agent then followed Terraform logic into essentially destructive operations that wiped the infrastructure out and also the database on top of 2.5 years of records, snapshot backups, and all of this. Now, fortunately, AWS, Amazon Web Services, reportedly and fortunately was able to help restore that data within a day. But the point is clear. In February of this year, we're going back to Anthropic Claude code and a GitHub issue specifically with Railway PostgreSQL. Now, I'm sorry to get technical here, but I'm trying to keep this as layman as I can. So a user reported that Claude code automatically and autonomously ran the, and I quote, and I'm not going to do the dashes, but dizzlekit push --force. Essentially, that command was run against a production Railway Postgre SQL database, and that command wiped over 60 tables, months of trading and AI research data, and the user said Railway had no automatic backups or point-in-time recoveries for that database. Also in February of this year, there was an OpenClaw and Meta AI's director, like AI alignment director. Basically, she had this in her inbox, Summer Yu, essentially described reporting that basically she had connected OpenClaw to her real inbox and instructed it to suggest deletions but not execute them without her approval. But OpenClaw did what OpenClaw does, and it began deleting emails anyway, reportedly due to context or essential misunderstanding or loss of instructions, and so she had to manually stop the process. If this was the one that I'm thinking of that happened, I think she had Twitter posts out there or whichever social media platform where basically this was like trying to defuse a ticking time bomb to get her data back. In December of last year, basically, though it was reported in February of this year, there was an Amazon AWS slash Kiro AI coding bot issue. The Financial Times reported that AWS suffered a 13-hour outage in mainland China after its Kiro AI coding tool chose to delete and then recreate a system environment. Amazon characterized this event as limited and tied to a human permissions slash error, but the pattern here with this is the same as well. An AI coding agent basically got enough access to take destructive action. In July of last year, Google Gemini's command line interface infrastructure basically caused a local file deletion. A user reported that Gemini CLI hallucinated file operations while reorganizing folders and then basically deleting files and code. The user later described this failure as catastrophic to him, and this wasn't a total wipe, but it's still in the ballpark, right? Autonomous coding agent with that level of access to the file system basically got all destructive and started issuing commands based on essentially a mistaken model of what it thought the environment was. Also in July of 2025, there was the Replit AI and Saster production database issue. Saster's founder, Jason Lemkin, said that Replit's AI coding tool deleted a production database despite the explicit instructions not to change any code during what was a freeze period for Saster. The incident reportedly wiped records for 1,200 executives and nearly 1,200 companies as well. That I obviously, I'm assuming Saster is their clients. Replit later announced that they made product changes, basically such as separating development from production, safer rollback behavior, all those kinds of things. But my question is, why didn't you have that in the beginning? Why wouldn't you put that out there? At least put a whole bunch of caveats with that there. But here we are. And finally, in July of 2025, these are the big ones that I could find. There was the Amazon Q developer extension. So a malicious prompt was actually inserted into Amazon Q's developer versus code extension. I'm sorry, VS Code extension, and essentially created a pull request. So that code instructed the AI agent to delete local files as well as AWS cloud resources. Now, AWS, Amazon Web Services, said no customer resources were impacted. The issue was mitigated. But again, near miss aside, this is still in the ballpark. And so the real question here becomes, what's the percentage of agents actually wiping out things versus just them working right? And I went looking for a study or a report or research on this. Nobody has fully looked into this. Nobody has, but this is what I can pull together for you. Stack Overflow's 2025 survey says that 84% of developers use or plan to use AI tools, and 50.6% of professional developers use them daily, while PwC says that 79% of surveyed companies are adopting AI agents, obviously in this manner. So what that basically calculates to is roughly 47 million global developers using AI agents with write/delete access to real actual systems, dev and production. So we can extrapolate from that, right? Because even if we're talking about like 1 to 5% of the roughly 47 million global developers here, that implies that somewhere between 470,000 to 2.35 million are facing what would be considered high-risk deployments. Now, to be very clear here, I'm not saying, and I don't mean to imply, that there's going to be 2.35 million production environments that are going to get wiped, killed, damaged, whatever it is. What this does mean, though, is that the probability is now higher for the 2.35 million, and that top number is going to continue to grow as the adoption of autonomous AI agents continues to grow, meaning we're going to have more and more stories, more and more reports on this. And here's the kicker, because we know that that estimate has got to be an undercount. Right? Because most companies don't publicize AI caused, you know, events like deletions, all those kinds of things. So the true rate, same with cyber attacks, is going to be higher, right? But it's still going to be a very small percentage of adoption that is going to face this problem. It's just we have more high risk deployments if we don't have guardrails. And so I think that the risk here should be framed as kind of like a low frequency, high impact kind of thing, meaning it's not going to happen often. But when it happens, oh boy, you could potentially go out of business like that bad. Pocket OS, I hope you survive, guys. So the last question I have then, which is how I started this whole thing, is why is this happening? Now, these incidents usually aren't because the AI wanted to cause harm. Nobody thinks that, for the record. They happen because the AI was given incredibly deep, powerful administrative access oftentimes, and they weren't given complete guardrails. The agent is trying to complete a task like cleaning up a file system or fixing errors that it's been told to do. And without fully understanding the real world consequences, it's going to try and choose the fastest path, because that's what AIs do, even if that means deleting critical data, right? And in many cases, it also relies on assumptions or incomplete information. And so it's not going to pause to double check like a human would in the real world. There's been many times where I've written something or done something where I said, hey, wait a second, let me read that again. Or did I really, you know, give my bank account number correctly to Prince Mbundu in Nigeria? Let me double check. You know, we are that, but AI isn't. And that's a big issue. But I think the bigger issue, though, is that these organizations are giving these tools literally production level control without enough safety checks. I mean, think about the approvals, the backup protections that need to be in place, all of these kinds of things, not to mention permissions. So it's less about artificial intelligence being malicious and more about just a really powerful automation tool being used without the same caution that we would require from a human operator. And I think that's the big issue. And maybe AI gets trained to double check its work, but if it's moving quickly and breaking things, that's going to be a problem either way. So if you're going to be adopting these kinds of things, be aware, deploy, make sure you've got good permissions around it, make sure the instructions are clear, and for the love of God, make sure you have backups it can access. That's your advice of the day. Stop giving infants screen time. This is so unbelievably important because this is something we've talked about before, and it's something that society is kind of really starting to understand. But now we have a new report, and this report is from the 1001 Critical Days Foundation and the iAddict Research Group. This involved a survey, a focus group, a literature review to examine the extent and potential impact of infant screen use. And quite frankly, the results are depressing here. And if you're a parent, especially a parent of a child, the newborn under 2 years old, you really should be paying attention to this. But I think it's really important that we, who are addicted to screens, which is basically everybody, really ensure that if we're doing the bare minimum, we're not giving them to 2 year olds and under. So from the report, more than 2/3 of babies under 2 are using screens. Some of them are exposed for up to 8 hours a day. Like, I know that these are really good babysitting tools. In other words, you've got a screaming kid. It is tough to be a parent. You give them a screen and boom, they are enthralled, entranced, whatever. But we can't be doing this. Nearly 1/3 of newborns were found to be watching screens for more than 3 hours a day, and almost 20% basically of infants from 4 months to 11 months were using screens for more than 1 hour a day. In other words, under the age of one, they've got at least an hour, and that is basically 1 out of 5 infants. Now, for the record, this report also comes after the United Kingdom and other governments have issued guidance that says that essentially children under the age of 2 should not be using screens at all. This excludes, for the record, things like Zoom calls, video calls with relatives and all of that. That's actually something slightly different, and we'll talk about that in a second. And we have to limit this kind of time. And, you know, I remember basically like when I was growing up, obviously we didn't have tablets, we didn't have iPhones and Androids and all of that, but we did have television. And I remember not being able to watch TV basically throughout the week. My parents basically said, you're in school, or, you know, as a kid, I was not allowed to do that. I could only watch it on certain times on the weekends, like Saturday morning cartoons. And then on Sunday evenings, we'd watch things like 60 Minutes and all of that. And that's actually kind of where I've always been interested in politics and news, because I watched 60 Minutes from a very early age. That went on until I was older. It was probably about junior high or so when my parents started easing up, definitely in high school, right? But studies have shown that if we are talking about especially children 2 years and younger, basically 0 to 24 months, this can cause some serious issues. So as I was doing my homework on this, the first one is just really early developmental disruption. We're talking to disruptions in things like language or cognition, cognitive ability, problem solving, those kinds of things. It also basically ensures that we have reduced learning efficiency and the quality of our cognitive ability becomes degraded. Infants under 2 years old can watch screens, but they don't meaningfully process or learn from that compared to real human interaction. They learn a lot more if we're in front of the baby and we're smiling and we're interacting and we're playing with the child, or the child's just observing the environment as opposed to something artificial in front of their screen, like a cartoon on their face, like a cartoon on a screen or something that they're tapping. They're not making those connections. They're not smart enough neurologically at that age to really understand. You're not building cognitive pathways. On top of it, studies have shown there are behavioral and social impairments, both short-term and long-term as well. You know, the report that I just referenced notes that behavioral problems and difficulty forming friendships, basically, which for the record correlates with evidence that early screen exposure can lead to attention issues, basically is a huge problem. you know, it reduces caregiver engagement, whether, you know, it's a parent, whoever's the caregiver. And so essentially weaker social skills develop over time. These effects compound as children enter structured social environments like preschool, which is the first real organized school, or even daycare before that. And so that is a huge, huge issue. If they are isolating themselves, and this is another fear that we have with AI now being integrated into, let's say, like a toy that they can play and interact with, and it will respond to them using natural language. These are the issues. We have to develop these very early on, and we only have a very short window with which we can do it. And if that is being distracted, some of them up to 8 hours a day, that is psychologically damaging. On top of it, we have things like sleep disruption. Physiological health risks have been associated with this. High screen use is associated with sleep disturbances, sedentary behavior, increased obesity risks. And this is including very young children as well. And poor sleep in infancy, if you didn't know, directly impacts brain development. But it also impacts emotional regulation and physical growth. You need to rest. And if your brain is stimulated and you can't turn it off and you're wanting more and more and more and more screen time, and of course kids that can't regulate themselves are going to cry and fuss more until they get that screen back, this is a huge issue. And finally, there are also long-term neurological issues here. There's developmental issues here as you're looking at the trajectory of how you are trying to develop a young human being. Emerging research is now suggesting that heavy infant screen exposure may actually alter brain development patterns, and has been linked to basically to later in life, things like anxiety, cognitive control differences, and other things like that. So I think it's important to understand that the primary risk here is not just the screen itself. It's the displacement of human interaction during what is arguably the most critical development window in our entire life. And so if you're not getting that human interaction and you're inside in front of a screen, you're being isolated, you're not developing the way humans have developed since the beginning of our species, right? We are creating essentially like a cascading effect across language, cognition, cognitive abilities, behavior, health, and so much more. So if you're a parent and you have small children, don't give them screens, especially if they are under two, and limit that time as well. Let them develop. Let them interact with the world. Let them build those pathways. And I know it's tough. My God, we have a million things to do, and the phones don't stop ringing, and we don't work 9 to 5s anymore because the emails, the messages can come in 24/7 from work. We still have to take the time to really focus on the kids with that. And I think it's so unbelievably important, not just for your kid developing, but for society and civilization itself. Otherwise, we're really going to dumb ourselves down. And quite frankly, we're the ones to blame. And that sucks. Privacy-violating geofence warrants may soon be legal in the United States. Now, SCOTUS blog and a few others had a really good and interesting write-up on this, and I did go looking for legal opinions on this, but if you didn't know, the U.S. Supreme Court the other day is now currently wrestling with a rather large privacy question, and that is, can police collect data on everyone near a crime scene, even if most, if not all of those people potentially are innocent? Now, if you don't know what I'm talking about, it's a geofence warrant. And I've talked about this on my radio show and segments in the past, etc. A geofence warrant basically is where law enforcement asks companies like Google for data on all devices in a specific area during a certain time window. You know, so in this particular Supreme Court case, investigators used a geofence warrant to identify a suspect by narrowing down a list of devices that were near the scene of the crime. This is essentially, if you're really thinking it through, working backwards from location data to the person itself. Now, during the oral arguments, the justices did not land on one side. Some of them seemed concerned that this kind of search is too broad and intrusive. Others focused on its usefulness for solving crimes. I'll let you figure out who thinks what. Now, it seems that the core of the question being asked here by the 9 justices is essentially this: does collecting data on many innocent people violate the Fourth Amendment, or is it a reasonable modern investigative tool? And so if you're a U.S. citizen, listen up, because this matters. And this Supreme Court decision, wherever it comes down, because right now it's being heard in oral argument, has really the ability to shape privacy and the modern tech world in the United States for quite some time. This case goes straight to the heart of everyday privacy, essentially because we are all using smartphones. We carry these devices constantly. They're generating location data on us constantly. You're using a Google search. It's pinging your IP address, your geolocation. We have these things turned on. We don't even think about these things. That's how much we use our phones. They're just there, right? So a ruling that allows a broad geofence warrant to be used could essentially mean that law enforcement has more routine access to information where large groups of people were, even if they aren't suspected of doing anything wrong. So in other words, let's say there's a murder down the block, you know, from where I live. Am I going to be caught up in that because, you know, I'm consistently in that area? Or maybe I'm walking the dog by the murder scene, not knowing, and my phone's pinging, or I'm searching as the dog's walking and I'm looking at my phone, as so many people do. Now I become a suspect. That's essentially what we are talking about here. And so it raises a fundamental constitutional question. How do traditional protections, basically against unreasonable searches, apply in the digital age? The Fourth Amendment was written way before smartphones and modern technology, computers, et cetera, existed. And so the court now has to decide whether sweeping digital collection is more like searching a house or just gathering public information. And I would say it's not public information. My search is my location. My phone is my property. And there have been cases that have been adjudicated over that. So if I, let's say, I'm a suspect of committing a crime and my phone is locked, they cannot compel me to open my phone without a warrant. But let's say I have an accomplice and the accomplice texts my phone, and basically the text message pops up on the home screen, even though it's still locked, and says, I can't believe we got away with murder or whatever. That can be used by the police because they essentially can see it in plain view. So this distinction of that question could redefine expectations of privacy for, I think, decades. It's a big thing. This outcome could shape how tech companies handle user data, how they respond to, government requests. A decision like this limiting geofence warrants might force tighter safeguards and higher legal thresholds. You know, a decision like this allowing them to normalize large-scale data access by authorities is also a very real possibility here. And so either way, this is going to influence how secure and how private our digital lives really are. And that's something that we should all pay attention to. And quite frankly, we should not allow this. They should not allow this. And that's my two cents anyway. Data center bans are on their way. Now, we all know there is a boom in data centers around the entire world, especially here in the United States, where we are racing towards AI, quantum computing, you name it. So this obviously is a huge thing. And Al Landis of Gadget Review had a really good write-up on this. But if you didn't know, lawmakers in the state of Maine just advanced the nation's first statewide moratorium on large data centers. They're citing concerns that the AI boom is pushing electricity costs even higher in Maine. And Maine, interestingly enough, has the priciest power bills for residents of all 50 states. I didn't know that. That's actually really interesting. I did verify that as a fact. The legislature in Maine advanced Bill LD-307, temporarily blocking permits for any new data center requiring more than 20 megawatts. Now, the measure runs through November 2027. And then essentially what they're saying is that this buys them time for a new data center coordination council to study how these facilities would strain Maine's aging electrical grid. Now, I'm not going to get into the politics in Maine over, you know, both sides of this, et cetera, but I think it's important to note and understand that Maine's precedent could trigger similar restrictions nationwide. And Maine, for the record, isn't alone in trying to basically slow this down or even stop it. Counties in both Michigan and Indiana have imposed their own local pauses on data center development, while cities from Denver to Detroit have weighed restrictions as basically hyperscale facilities start looking for really cheap land and reliable power wherever they can find it. The timing also reflects broader anxiety about AI's infrastructure appetite. We all know it's absolutely expanding. Data centers at the moment consume 4% of all U.S. electricity, but that is supposed to be doubled, according to projections, by 2030, meaning They are growing, and they are growing fast. So for Mainers already paying some of the basically highest residential rates in the nation, that mathematical reality hits very differently than what Silicon Valley basically has, which is endless, optimization rhetoric on these kinds of things. So Maine's move represents what economist Anir Basu calls a quote-unquote canary in the coal mine for state-level resistance to big tech energy demands. And whether that precedent spreads depends basically on how aggressive other governors follow Maine's lead and whether your favorite AI services start charging accordingly. And that is the potential backlash there. I think what's going to happen here is that what they're going to do is they're going to start cannibalizing farmland in the Midwest, probably more than anywhere else, because basically we need less workers due to all of the automation in farming, and that's going to continue to increase. And so I think we're going to see huge construction projects moving, towards that area. That's just my goal or my thought on that. And I think that's probably the goal at the end of the day for them, because there's a lot of land and we may not necessarily need as much output in agriculture products given all the import export. But we'll see if I'm right on that. The other side of this is obviously opposed to this would be the construction industry in general. Now, to be very fair, I actually really like the construction industry. You know, they build everything from our homes to the data centers and everything in between, from hospitals, roads, you name it. They are a beyond critical sector, of infrastructure here in the United States and also the world, and so my goal obviously is not to see them harmed either, but to run that balance as well. We're always going to need homes. We're always going to need hospitals and everything else, but we're also going to need data centers as we continue to expand. The real question is, where's that balance going to be? So I think this is going to be an interesting one. I'll keep you up to date on this, but I think what we're going to see is a more county to statewide ban on data centers, or at least slowing them down, because I don't think we're going to see that from the feds anytime soon. So here we are. We'll see what happens. Meta has gladly taken money from advertisers, basically selling AI-generated and misleading ads, mystery box and drop shipping scams, corporate impersonation scammers, phony financial services, and more. And we finally found a money source that Meta won't take. Now, this is absolutely insane. And I get Meta's position on this, but this is crazy. And Dan Primack of Axio had a really good write-up on this. But if you didn't know, today, Thursday, April 9th, 2026, Meta began removing advertisements from attorneys who were seeking clients that claim to have been harmed by social media while under the age of 18. Now, obviously, this just comes a couple of weeks after that massive Meta/YouTube social media addiction lawsuit that they lost, which was a slap on the wrist. I did an entire segment on that you can go listen to or watch. And now lawyers across the country are obviously seeking plaintiffs in the hope of bringing a class action lawsuit that obviously is going to make them a ton of money. But quite frankly, this is the pressure that basically social media needs in general. Now, if you are looking at essentially class action lawsuits as, okay, these lawyers are sharks, only good lawyers, a dead lawyer, that kind of thing, I get that sentiment. But interestingly enough, I was giving I was part of a symposium at Loyola Law School, and one of the lawyers talked about how class action lawsuits actually benefit society. Obviously they benefit the lawyers financially, but they benefit society in the sense that when we don't have laws and regulations that will force change, class action lawsuits will, because all of the competitors to the company that gets hit with a massive class action lawsuit settlement don't want to be that company. And so that basically forces them to start changing course. Otherwise, the lawyers start looking at them. It's de facto regulation. And quite frankly, Meta, at least in the United States, is long overdue for this. And if you're a longtime listener and follower, you know my thoughts on Meta. So it's, for the record, unclear if any of these lawyers are being backed by private equity. That lawsuit, that social media lawsuit in California was. And Axios identified more than two dozen ads that were deactivated today. And so some of these came from large national firms like Morgan & Morgan or Sokoloff Law. I've seen commercials for these guys before. And almost all of these ads ran on both Facebook and Instagram. Some of them appeared on Threads and Messenger, plus Meta's Audience Network, which distributes ads to thousands of third-party sites as well. So the lawyers are getting very aggressive, and they're trying to advertise on the platform that they're trying to sue, which, quite frankly, I love the irony of that, but here we go. Right. One such ad read, and I quote, anxiety, depression, withdrawal, self-harm. These aren't just teenage phases. They're symptoms linked to social media addiction in children. Platforms knew this and kept targeting kids anyway. End quote. And yeah, I have nothing to disagree with there. So a few of these ads still remained active, including some that were posted earlier today, but it looks like they're in the process of taking these down. And a Meta spokesperson said, and I quote, "We're actively defending ourselves against these lawsuits and are removing ads that attempt to recruit plaintiffs for them. We will not allow trial lawyers to profit from our platforms while simultaneously claiming they are harmful," end quote. And for a company that has been complicit in literal war crimes, a genocide, and the destruction of the mental health in at least two generations, that's pretty damn rich.
4: And now for the deep dive segment, where we take a closer and deeper look at a cybersecurity, cyber warfare, or technology issue around us. And if you have any suggestions for a deep dive segment or something you'd like me to dive into, you can once again find me on Facebook and Twitter at Nick A. ESP. Again, that's Nick A. ESP. Or you can send an email to questions@securityfanatics.com. That's questions@securityfanatics.com. I am more than happy to take a look at it. And if it meets our standards, we are more than happy to do a deep dive on it. So let's begin.
5: Could we all be cyber terrorists? It's a very real possibility. Now, I think this is interesting, and I want to go through the current definition of what cyber terrorism is. And I do mean current definition, and we'll get to that. But if you didn't know, cyber terrorism is the use of cyber attacks against computers, networks, or critical infrastructure with the intent to intimidate or coerce a government or civilian population in the pursuit of political, ideological, or religious objectives, especially where the attack causes or threatens serious harm, disruption, or fear. That's where we're at. Now, if you're not 100% sure about this, it's basically broken down into four core categories. The first one is intent. The intent is typically political or ideological. It's not purely financial. That's just considered a crime. The impact is the other side of this. It has to be a significant disruption or cause fear or harm. It's often tied to critical infrastructure. The next category is the target. It's usually governments or populations in general or essential services that run the governments and populations. And then there is the outcome. Often expected to cause or basically cause or risk real world harm, not just inconvenience. And so with that, let's talk about some of the real world examples of cyber terrorism as we know it today. First, obviously, attacks on critical infrastructure. So if you're shutting down a power grid or a water treatment plant, those kinds of things, those are basically considered issues. We've seen a ton of those hackings in water treatment. Oldsmar, Florida is a perfect example of that, and on and on. Healthcare system disruptions that cause harm is also considered, under this definition, cyber terrorism as well. Basically, it's ransomware shutting down hospital systems, leading to patient death, delayed care, all of that. We've seen cases of that before. Transportation infrastructure compromises as well. So if somebody hits air traffic control and shuts it down, think Die Hard 2, those kinds of things, or you hit the rail system. Those are the kinds of things that we're talking about there. And then there's essentially things that enable mass casualty attacks. So if you disable emergency response systems during a physical attack, so in other words, if there is some, let's say, kinetic war, like a terrorist sets off a bomb, and simultaneously you're knocking out, let's say, the 911 system in the area, that would be considered cyber terrorism as well. And then there's large-scale economic destabilization. This is something the Iranians tried to do to the United States about 10, 15 years ago. So coordinated attacks on financial systems, and the Iranians, basically five of them were arrested in the United States trying to bring down Wall Street and the financial system to crash the economy, et cetera, et cetera. Now, there are also gray areas that aren't really considered cyber terrorism, but sometimes they border it. So, for example, ransomware is one of those. But if it's ransomware for pure financial gain, then it's just considered a crime. On top of it, we have things like website defacements, denial of service attacks. That's usually like hacktivism as opposed to cyber terrorism. The other side of it is data theft. Espionage is also considered a crime, not necessarily terrorism. And then disinformation campaigns, unless it's tied to like known coercion or severe harm. That's basically legal. And I'm cribbing off my notes I've taken from legal websites here. And then corporate extortion without an ideological motive is also just considered a crime. In other words, if I'm ripping off a corporation because I'm trying to make money, that isn't terrorism. That's just me being a criminal. But if I'm trying to bring down the corporation to further my goal of, you know, whatever my goal is to bring down society, that would be or could be considered cyber terrorism. And so here's the thing, and this is why I'm talking about this today. Because per CyberScoop, the U.S. government is trying to expand the definition, essentially, of what terrorism and cyber terrorism is. And so lawmakers are basically considering treating certain ransomware attacks, especially on hospitals, as terrorism, whether the motive is financial or otherwise. They're also potentially applying homicide charges when deaths are linked to cyber attacks. Now, this is actually driven by real-world consequences. I mean, their hospital ransomware is absolutely huge. I do a Breaches of the Week video and podcast and also a radio segment on my nationally syndicated radio show regarding this. And that basically is a huge problem. Ransomware in healthcare is disgusting. And we've actually seen cases, the most well-known being out of Germany, where patients have died and criminal charges have been pursued. We actually had a case, if I recall, in Alabama a few years back where a patient had to be diverted due to a cyber attack to another hospital. The hospital was too far away and the patient died in transit and very possibly may have lived if they were able to go to the hospital that was closer, that was suffering that ransomware attack. But the way I see this here, though, is as I'm just thinking this through, you know, is that essentially what they're trying to do here, the legislature is trying to bridge the gap between cybercrime and real world harm, aka physical harm, right? So does that expansion of the definition actually change anything? And I think the answer is yes. I mean, the short answer is this is mostly just going to be a legal and prosecutorial power issue. It doesn't really change the technological issue, right? If you're hacking a hospital, you're hacking a hospital. Whether you're in it for money or in it for terrorism, as the current definition stands, you know, either way, the technology and the technological side of this doesn't change. So this is purely legal expansion. And so if you're thinking about it, it essentially lets the prosecutors do things like apply terrorism charges or enhancements to charges that would extend essentially prison time. So if I'm going to jail for 10 years for a crime, but now if I'm designated a terrorist, maybe it's 25 years, whatever those statutes are. On top of it, it also allows them to pursue homicide or manslaughter charges. So if I hack a hospital and that person in the ambulance dies, then I could be up for manslaughter. And that in many ways makes sense, right? I mean, think about it. I may have hacked a hospital or somebody may have hacked a hospital and unknowingly somebody dies as a result of this. The intent wasn't to kill somebody. The intent was to rip the hospital off, but the unintended consequence basically was from my direct action. And so there you go. I think that actually does make a lot of sense. But here's the thing. And to the original preamble that I had in essentially this segment here is we do have areas that could potentially get us into trouble, though, because a terrorism designation can also trigger more use of things like FISA surveillance warrants, you know, basically intelligence tools that could expand, you know, across the United States. And remember, most of these hacking and ransomware groups that are hitting inside the United States are outside of the United States. They're not sitting in New York, Chicago, LA, etc. They're in Eastern Europe or Asia or other places that are outside of U.S. jurisdiction. But it would expand the use of intelligence on the general population within the United States. It also basically would increase above and beyond what the Department of Homeland Security was essentially designated for by creating a broader interagency coordination system that could pull in multiple more agencies. That's not necessarily a bad thing, but it is also the expansion of the surveillance state. And so basically, one of the key issues here is that the current definition that they are trying to push through, you know, per CyberScoop, as I'm reading it, seems way too broad. And because it's broad, that opens up a whole other can of risk worms, in my opinion here, right? Because the terrorism law is intentionally vague already. It gives prosecutors a flexibility. And so expanding it into the cyber realm could essentially start blurring lines between crime versus activism versus terrorism, right? These are not the same thing. And they typically are not, because the intent, the very first facet of a terrorism framework is the intent, right? And so this could, by virtue of that, then enable prosecutorial overreach. And to be very, very clear here, the political rhetoric of the day currently in the United States is multifaceted, but there has been a big push to designate those that do not ideologically align with the current party in power as domestic terrorists. We've heard that rhetoric quite a bit. And so does this mean that a protester coordinating a protest online could now be designated a cyber terrorist because they're using a computer to actually coordinate what could be or should be a peaceful protest and the intent is peace? Honestly, I hope we never find out. Anyone can be a hacker now, and the U.S. government is not ready for this. Now, historically, as I'm talking about this, I talk about everybody being a hacker in some way, shape, or form. We have life hacking. Every time we speed in our car, at least in the United States, you have a 1 in 6 chance of essentially being caught, but most people don't do the limit. They drive a little above it, which is technically against the law, but they're gaming the system. They're getting a little faster where they want to go. We have hacking our closets, hacking our gardens, hacking everything. But what I'm talking about here is the actual malicious hacking that can get an entire nation into trouble. And historically, what we are talking about here is finding serious software vulnerabilities and then essentially turning them into working exploits to break into a computer, a system, infrastructure that has historically required very skilled and specialized hackers. I have a lot of those different credentials. I've spent a lot of time doing this kind of work. And historically, this has created a natural bottleneck, if you will. So even if vulnerabilities existed, only a small number of threat actors could weaponize them because they had that special skill. That bottleneck is breaking. And new AI systems, especially things like Anthropic's Mythos, can now do things like scan massive code bases at literally machine speed, faster than a human could identify things, and then identify previously unknown vulnerabilities, like zero-day vulnerabilities that literally happened. Mythos found a 30-year-old vulnerability in BSD that humans, other AIs, etc., missed and was able to basically figure that out. And then they're able to quickly generate a working exploit for that vulnerability that they've discovered. And so at DARPA's AI Cyber Challenge, these systems just didn't find planted bugs. They actually found new real vulnerabilities that nobody knew about. Let me say that again. You no longer need deep expertise to attack systems. Artificial intelligence effectively turns low-skilled actors, we call them script kiddies, into capable attackers. And at the same time, we defenders still have to do things like validate our findings, prioritize what's going to get patched, what's going to get fixed, and then we actually have to deploy all of these updates. So this is very human. These steps are very human, and that they're human for now. But what that means is that they're slow, right? They're resource constrained based on human availability. And so that is creating a widening gap between the speed with which attacks can now be launched versus the speed with which we can defend and harden networks after exploitation. And so what we are talking about is people without any security training can now launch serious attacks. I'll say it again, right? That's what we are talking about here. And the pool of potential attackers expands dramatically. And so this is essentially a cyber equivalent of giving precision weapons to untrained individuals. Like a monkey with a machine gun. They can do whatever they want, right? And on top of it, the timeline from discovery to attack is getting to near zero because of how fast artificial intelligence can turn these things around. Previously, if you think about it, it's been we find a vulnerability, and then there's days and weeks before the exploit, which gives us a window to figure out how to patch it, hopefully get the patch out there, and then everybody updates before that patch is either discovered in the wild or it's published in something like the CVE database. But now, 2026, the vulnerability is found, and it's exploited almost immediately. I'm telling you, this window is approaching near zero latency, because the AI can find the vulnerability, create the exploit for the vulnerability, and then exploit it faster than we can put eyeballs on it. That removes one of the few advantages that the Defenders have had. So we are heading into basically the Patchpocalypse era, right? Because that AI will go and look at the very surface to find vulnerabilities. And essentially what we are talking about here is they're going to find thousands of exploitable issues instead of the dozens that we have traditionally found. And that's going to be across entire software ecosystems. And the organizations that have to defend themselves against don't have the staff. I've talked about that in various segments, that cybersecurity is understaffed. And a lot of veterans, I wrote an article for Forbes about this, are burning out. On top of it, they don't have the processes to turn this around right now. They don't also have prioritization frameworks for this. And so as a result of this, there's just too many problems to fix, no capacity to fix them, and we're stuck in the boat. Now, the other side of that, and this is what I hope happens in the future, is that AI, basically working for us, finds the vulnerabilities and doesn't just find the exploits, but figures out the patch to that and turns that around as fast as it can be exploited. That, I think, is where this is going in the long run, but it's not there now. The bad guys have the direct advantage. And so containment, for the record, is already failing. Like, even restricted systems like Mythos, which came out and it was a shot across the bow, Mythos has seen unauthorized access incidents already. You know, it's being shared or probed outside of its intended controls. So a controlled release is not a reliable safety mechanism. It's bleeding out already. Not to mention, it's not just Anthropic that has something like this. I know ChatGPT, OpenAI, they're going to release their own soon. All of these kinds of things. This is accelerating, not to mention the Chinese and DeepSeek and all of this. And so offense is scaling way faster than defense is right now. And even though AI does help defenders to essentially, do various things, including look for those kinds of threats, the scales are definitely tipping towards offense, because offensive use is much easier to automate than defensive use. Defensive work still requires judgment and coordination. And that imbalance is a serious problem, because attacks scale like software can scale, but defense scales like organizations can, and organizations are slower. The large organizations move like super tankers, not like sports cars. And this thing on the offensive side is a Ferrari. This is a problem. And then we've got the government, because government officials are explicitly worried that tools like Mythos could do things like disrupt power grids, target hospitals, impact financial systems. And that's 100% correct. They should be worried about this. This is not just IT risk. It's national security risk. I don't care if it's the United States, Canada, Europe, Australia. Take your pick. It's national security risk. And right now, the U.S. government is vastly behind. So I think here's why this situation becomes more about governance and governance issues than anything else, because the U.S. government is reacting. They're not leading. And recent reporting across the spectrum, as I was doing my homework on this, shows that right now the White House is essentially scrambling to assess cyber risks. Discussions of oversight are already happening, but it's after the capability for this basically is already here. And if you recall some of the ethical frameworks we had around artificial intelligence at the beginning of 2025 were rescinded by executive order, which now makes it a Wild West to develop and with alacrity these kinds of tools without any real guidelines around it. It's to the point where the White House is actually looking at spinning up basically like a cyber risk vetting process that is going to basically include big tech. The fear there, though, is that what if I have an amazing AI startup that doesn't have the funds, and Anthropic and OpenAI that might be on this White House cyber board and are quite frankly paying for that privilege, look at me and say, no, we don't want him to be able to compete. We don't want that to be released because they see it as a direct threat. That's another concern when you start involving politics, but we have no choice, especially when it comes to national security and discussions of oversight in the government. Like I said, it's happening, but it's already out of the barn. The horse is out of the barn here. And so we see this as a recurring pattern. AI capability grows, it gets released, it gets potentially leaked in the case of Anthropic. That obviously creates a whole bunch of concern. And then we have a policy discussion, at the congressional level or maybe the presidential level or whichever, the executive, administrative, or judicial. It's not what it should be. the anticipation of that growth, putting guardrails around that growth, and controlling the deployment. That's what the EU is trying to do with the AI Act. It's just even the EU, which acts vastly faster on these kinds of things in the United States, as well as many other countries do faster in the United States, Canada, Australia, take your pick. Right now, we're not doing this. Politicization right now is slowing the response in the United States. And there are clear tensions between the AI companies like Anthropic. You just saw what they went through with the Trump administration, at the Department of Defense, Department of War, where they said, we don't want to be used for mass surveillance or autonomous weaponry. And so they got rejected by the secretary, Pete Hegseth. You know, on top of this, what we are seeing in disputes at the government level, at the, executive, administrative, and judicial level, are things like legal disputes. Not to mention, we have a deep amount of political mistrust. There are a lot of people that are very partisan on the right or on the left that distrust the other side. That does not foster a good, scalable framework that everybody can agree on when we can't even agree on what to have for lunch, and then vote on that. So there's conflicting incentives here, right? Because there's innovation.

point. And so while the U.S. is simultaneously trying to restrict access controls to like the mythos of the world, they're also lacking a clear framework for who should actually control these systems and how. And so even now, oversight is being discussed as a multifaceted issue. You know, it has potential executive action. You know, we saw that under the Biden administration with the ethical AI executive orders that President Trump rescinded. It also means that ad hoc, you know, coordination bodies are being spun up in both houses, the House and the Senate, you know, and all of that. So there's just not a coherent long-term strategy that the U.S. government has for tackling this problem. And quite frankly, it doesn't look like they're going to have one anytime soon. Not to mention the fact they've been cutting national security apparatus. CISA, the Cybersecurity Infrastructure Security Agency, is a huge problem right now. It is failing. I've literally done segments on that on the radio, podcast, video, you name it, because it's such a huge problem. And on top of this, the U.S. model here for this kind of governance for AI also assumes containment, but containment of AI is not realistic. It's unrealistic, right? Because think about the current approach. They just limit access basically to whatever they want to vetted organizations, and then they try to keep the most powerful tools semi-restricted, but we already know leaks are happening, right? On top of it, you know, parallel development is happening globally, including adversaries. China's racing through this as fast as they humanly can. Caution to the wind. And so it's very similar, if you're looking at it, to like the nuclear race, right? I mean, once the capability exists, it's just going to get out there. It's going to diffuse to the world. And that's a problem. And so if I'm thinking this through as a long-term strategy for the United States on what they can do, I think we have a huge blind spot in the U.S. because that mismatch in speed, I think, is the biggest problem that, as I'm thinking this through, and I've been thinking about this for a while, is the issue. Because governments operate on policy cycles, right? You've got to get together. You've got to create a policy. You've got to vote for it. The House, the Senate, it has to go into law to basically create this. Or maybe it's adjudicated in the Supreme Court when they put it on the docket or possibly the shadow docket, et cetera, et cetera. But think about how AI-driven cyber and security and cyber warfare, malicious or bad or good, how that evolves. It evolves on iteration cycles. We're talking days at this point in some cases. And so that mismatch in speed means that by the time Congress gets off its butt, votes, you know, approves it, and the president signs it, or maybe the president rejects it and it's got to go back, and that even takes more time, by the time that policy actually gets out there, the threat model's already changed. The landscape has already changed. This is how fast this is moving. Bipartisan concern exists. But that doesn't mean it has the capability to do something about this, because there's growing concerns across both sides of the political aisle. This is not a Republican or Democrat issue. I say it a million times, and I just literally had somebody in the comments on one of my other videos being like, oh, you must be a liberal. And I've had, oh, you must be a conservative. Cybersecurity is agnostic to politics, but we're not immune from it. I don't care what you believe, because the concern right now, basically, that this bipartisan group has, does not mean they have the capability or capacity, right? Agencies lack technical depth, you know, on these kinds of things because the government can't hire right now. They doged a ton of cyber warfare operators, you know, AI, whatever. So if they were to approach me for a job, why would I take that? Aside from the fact that government doesn't pay well as a private sector, I might get fired in 6 months on a whim. That's a big problem, and I think we have to understand that. And coordination on top of this across the NSA, the CISA, DOD, you know, and the private sector is quasi-breaking down because of a lot of defunding of the ISACs and other things, but it's still reactive in nature, meaning the CISA, for example, finds something, the NSA finds something, they put it out there in joint intelligence sharing, then the private sector gets it, and at that point, we've wrapped data around the world millions and millions and millions of times, you know, per second, every single time one of these things comes out way late to the actual exploit. And so the bottom line here is simply this. This situation is really about a collapse, I think, in the economics of offensive cyber. Right? Because attacks are becoming cheap. They're fast. They're easily accessible to anybody without skill. And defense still remains expensive. We are slow to update, slow to patch, and we are constrained by how fast our organizations can

0: move. I don't know any CFO that's Oprah. You get a firewall. You get a firewall. Everybody gets a firewall. They're never like that. And so this is a huge problem that we've got. And on top of this, politically, the U.S. government does recognize the threat. That's agnostic to what administration is in power. But it's behind the curve. It's also fragmented thanks to a lot of different factors I mentioned, and it's just slower by far than the advancing technology that we are seeing today. And so if this trajectory is where we are going and we keep going down this trajectory, the likely outcome isn't one just like catastrophic event. It's something that I think is going to be a lot worse, because I think we're entering a sustained period where cyber attacks are constant. They're scaling and scalable. They've been normalized, and governments, not just the United States, but all governments, are really going to struggle to keep pace, which means infrastructure that supports human civilization is at risk. This is the problem that we have. And so I say all of this to say that if we don't do anything, if we are not able to pivot, and some governments pivot faster than us, but faster than the United States, but the United States right now is forced to be incredibly slow. And that's in part to everything I mentioned, mistrust, you name it. This is a huge problem. We've cut a lot of that capability since January of 2025. And even then we were behind, and now it's even worse. This is not going away. This is a problem we have to face. And quite frankly, if we are just going to sit here and do nothing, well, I guess I just welcome the Terminators. And no time for our normal exit this week. Thank you for listening to the Deep Dive Cybersecurity Show with Nick Espinoza. We'll see you next time.
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0: Welcome to the Fallon Forum. Hey, Ed Fallon with you here, folks. Hey, Charles Goldman with me here in the studio. Charles, welcome to the program.
1: How's it going, Ed? I haven't seen you in a little bit here.
0: I know, yeah. And you were gone for St. Patrick's Day, so you missed all the amazing music that the Des Moines Ivory Session provided.
1: Okay. That's
0: who awesome. Actually provide our bumper music for this program, as you know.
1: Mm-hmm.
0: Because we couldn't get Beethoven to record a specific, He's not composing anymore. He's decomposing. Anyway. Anyway, that was so lame. I'm gonna move on quickly before people have a chance to really criticize that lame joke.
1: That's true.
0: Thank you. Hey, so before we talk about AI, breaking news last week: Summit Carbon Solutions, the company that's for 6 years now, no, 5 years now, has been pushing to build the carbon dioxide pipeline network across the Upper Midwest. They used to claim that it was about climate change. You know, they were going to sequester this carbon, protect us from climate change, do their part, you know, for the clean energy revolution. And you know what? They've scrubbed all that from their website. You can't find
1: now. They say it's regime change.
0: No, now they say they're not. Well, yeah, right. Yeah, but now they say instead of sequestering it in a big hole in the ground up in North Dakota, they're going to use it for enhanced oil recovery.
1: No, so for fracking.
0: Yeah, well, exactly. Same thing. Yeah.
1: Yeah.
0: Yeah, same thing, yeah. Who didn't see that coming? When I questioned them back in 2021, in September 2021, at one of their first public hearings, they would not commit to not using it for enhanced oil recovery.
1: Mm-hmm.
0: And, I mean, it was clear.
1: Well, I hope people in this area like earthquakes added to the other natural disasters.
0: That's been a problem in Oklahoma.
1: That's correct.
0: Yeah. No. It's it won't be. It'll probably be probably North Dakota, or now they're actually indicating that maybe Wyoming is where they'd be doing this.
1: Uh-huh.
0: I know, it's just such a scam. It's a scam all around. They're liars. They're just taking advantage of, they would get over $1 billion of public money a year if they complete this network.
1: Mm-hmm.
0: I mean, it's sickening to see.
1: Well, this is one of the reasons why that, you know, because just recently, I guess what, E15 got approved for year-round production.
0: Yeah.
1: And, but it's why ethanol is not in any way a benefit, because so much energy is used to extract the natural gas or oil that's needed in the process to make it from corn.
0: Yeah.
1: That it just adds on to the environmental decrement.
0: Yeah, and now the oil they want to extract using CO2 is so hard to reach. They've got to use something. They've got to resort to the equivalent of fracking to do that.
1: Mm-hmm.
0: You know.
1: Yeah.
0: Anyway, I hope these liars continue to. You know, to expose themselves, and that people continue to push back. I mean, they said on September 13th, 2021, we have no plans to use this for extracting for oil extraction.
1: Yeah, yeah.
0: I have it on record. Yeah, Kathy filmed the me asking them this question.
1: Well, how do we know it's not a deep fake?
0: Because we were there. We know it wasn't deep fake, and that was besides that was pre deep fake. But speaking of deep fake,
1: yeah.
0: Here we go. AI, folks. We're going to talk about AI. Charles, did you have a chance to see AI Doc?
1: Unfortunately, I didn't.
0: You didn't?
1: No.
0: Okay.
1: No, not yet. I do want to see it, though. I didn't even know where it was out there until...
0: Yeah, until I told you about it.
1: Yeah, exactly. Yeah.
0: Well, and it's an interesting movie because it's the guy tries to present a balanced perspective on it, coins the term apocaloptimist, meaning that he sees the potential for, you know, destruction of the human race, but also the possibility that there's some optimistic, there's some positive uses that might come out of this. I'm in the apocalypse camp, Charles. How about you?
1: I mean, my experience with AI is that when it's, you know, as was discussed in a recent segment on IPR, when you're using special purpose AIs where what's being scrubbed from the internet is not the totality of the internet. It's simply, what are validated sources of information that are being aggregated. And when you're trying to do something very specific, it's very useful.
0: Give us an example.
1: For instance, I use an AI called Open Evidence a lot.
0: Open Evidence.
1: Which is, you know, HIPAA compliant.
0: So it's related to your work
1: as a physician. It's related
0: to,
1: exactly. And because of where it's pulling its references and literature from, I find it highly helpful for aggregating with links to the literature that it's quoting, so you can read for yourself whether the AI is hallucinating or not.
0: Okay, so why wouldn't a patient just do that on his or her own and bypass the
1: medical? Well, what are they going to do with that information? And
0: well, it depends what the literature.
1: The literature is not written in a layperson-friendly language. The literature is written with statistical techniques you have to understand.
0: So, what,
1: so the point of it is that you as a physician can put in maybe information about a patient who's sitting in front of you, and it serves to tweak your considerations of what might be the differential diagnosis, for instance. And then you can work from there. I mean, you know, the problem in medicine is the expectation that you walk in and you're supposed to, off the top of your head, just be able to spout off a complex differential diagnosis for something that may be...
0: doctor's expecting.
1: Yeah, exactly.
0: That, right.
1: You know, and it's always... I've never understood, because you're carrying around a device on your hip, which would allow you to say, I'd like to step out of the room for a second, I want to look something up. I mean, that's, you know, that's fine. And that, and this open evidence, for instance, is extremely directive.
0: Okay, so that's a potentially useful aspect of AI.
1: That's correct.
0: What about all the other aspects that aren't so helpful and even, you know, there are people who are very involved with AI who are very deeply concerned about where this stuff is going.
1: Well, see, the problem is that a lot of what we as lay people think about as AI are large language models. Basically, they're scrubbing the internet in totality, which means that if you go looking about vaccines, for instance, you're going to get research, medical research, and you're going to get
0: RFK.
1: Anti-vax. Right.
0: Right.
1: And the problem for the AI is that it doesn't really have an intrinsic capability to know how to weight which information is valid and which is not. That's part of its, quote, hallucination problem. The other problem is that it's an exacerbation of the problem, let's say, again, going back to medical literature. Okay, so information in medical literature will oftentimes, to make it statistically significant, will have arbitrary breakpoints. So let's say if a certain lab is 4.0, then it's associated with this diagnosis. And if it's 4.1, it's not. Well, it's pretty obvious that biologic processes are not binary. They're continuous, it's a continuous scale. So the likelihood that 4.1 has any meaning different from 4.0 as an arbitrary breakpoint makes no sense.
0: Okay, so take that analysis of AI's application to a medical situation, apply it to, say, war making.
1: Well, that's a great point. That's a great point because, you know, the fight between the Pentagon and Anthropic was about Anthropic, which is Claude AI, you know, Claude is their AI product.
0: Right.
1: Anthropic spent a lot of time with ethicists and philosophy people as to what should be allowed to be done with Claude. And basically they were saying to the Pentagon that the Pentagon could not use Claude to produce autonomously performing weaponry, independently, not human-guided weaponry.
0: But meaning that the technology is capable of doing that, Anthropic was putting restrictions on its own capacity to allow that to happen with its tools.
1: Correct. And, of course, that, you know, that's not maximum lethality, since we know that's the purpose of the Department of Defense.
0: Under Hegseth and Trump.
1: Correct.
0: Sure.
1: So that's not maximum lethality if they're constrained by, you know, as far as Hegseth's concerned, you know, any application of ethics to war is
0: counterproductive.
1: Yeah, exactly. Should be avoided.
0: It's not what Jesus would do. Jesus would go all out and just nuke everybody.
1: Well, if you're an end timer, I mean, I guess it's the way to go. But
0: and isn't Hegseth an end timer?
1: He is an end timer.
0: And that guy's in charge of the Department of Defense. So no wonder he doesn't want to use an AI model that puts some restrictions on lethality.
1: Right. And the problem with with AI is, especially in the large language model type AI, is that when it's been researched, there are a number of things that are not explained by the programming. For instance, a lot of the large language AIs are extraordinarily sycophantic, something that I'm sure, you know, Trump would recognize because those are the kind of people he's surrounded by all the time.
0: Right. Well,
1: right. You know.
0: Yeah, well, when you're a narcissist, you want sycophants.
1: Right. And yeah, so there's no option. The AI assumes you're a narcissist and is very accommodating.
0: Mm-hmm.
1: Also, when, you know, they've done kind of situations where they'll give the AI a situation where some people are trying to turn the AI off. The AI will do things to, like, blackmail those people.
0: To preserve the AI.
1: And then, so where the ethics of the AI is coming from is a little bit obscure.
0: That sounds like a direct scene of involving Hal and David from
1: It absolutely does.
0: Yeah.
1: You know, it's amazing, in fact, you know, how, as oftentimes, science fiction anticipates what we're going to be dealing with.
0: 20,000 Leagues Under the Sea.
1: Well, I'm not sure we've ever seen I don't think the Thresher went down because a giant squid pulled it down.
0: No, but it predicted the submarine.
1: It did predict the submarine, that's correct. Right.
0: Yeah, and 2001 Space Oddity predicted, Barbie.
1: Absolutely. These are the kinds of difficulties. And then the other issue to consider is, what about the people who are sort of pushing this?
0: Yeah.
1: You know, 25% of the lobbyists right now in D.C. are working for either AI companies themselves or affiliates of AI companies.
0: That's usually, there have always been an incredible number of lobbyists in Washington, way more lobbyists than members of Congress.
1: But the point is that what are they trying to do? They are trying to avoid any regulation, any consideration that they would be. They want the same thing that the social media companies, because basically a lot of them are the same company. They want the same deal. They're not liable for what the AI leads to people doing. They're not liable. I mean, you know, even going back to the issue of medicine, if you want a bunch of AI docs, who's liable for the AI when it's negligent?
0: Yeah, well, not the doc, some robot, right?
1: Well, there is no head
0: of the company.
1: So far, there is no robot.
0: Right, yeah, I know. Like calling them robots because it, to some extent, humanizes AI.
1: Well, you know, that's one problem. The other problem is think about the nature of the people who are running these companies.
0: Yeah.
1: All these companies are basically, they basically are hugely in debt. The only one that's making money, and even it may not be making money right now off AI, is NVIDIA, which makes the chips. Yeah. But the companies themselves are hugely indebted, putting up all these data centers and everything else.
0: So there was a program on public radio recently, On Point, a guy named Gary Marcus. He founded two AI corporations.
1: Right. He wrote a book back in 2001.
0: 2024.
1: He wrote a number of books earlier in the century.
0: Okay, sure. But the one in 2024, Taming Silicon Valley, how we can ensure that AI works for us. He says, you know, there's a threat of an AI oligarchy, and he was asked on Point whether he thinks, you know, where we're at in relation to the AI oligarchy. And he says, well, it's materialized. It's here.
1: Sure.
0: It's here, you know.
1: And the interesting thing is that even there are oligarchs among the AI oligarchy who at one time were certainly heavily affiliated with Democratic causes.
0: Right.
1: And yet their companies now, to make money, are totally on the other side. Palantir is absolutely the biggest example of that.
0: And I'm not sure any of them are truly partisan. I think they will align with the power elite to assure that there is as little to no regulation as possible, that they can just do whatever they want, and that they can accumulate as much power and control through these systems they're developing.
1: That's true, but then why would a company like Palantir, led by somebody who is, again, seen as a liberal, a progressive...
0: Who is that again?
1: I can't remember the name of the guy who runs Palantir, but the company itself is at the center of the overwhelming surveillance we now undergo.
0: Yeah.
1: You know, the license readers helping, you know, ICE being able to localize where, you know, the worst of the worst. Oh, Alex Karp, that's right. That is his name. You know, the worst of the worst are so they can help, you know, take immigrants out of the country. I mean, and let's face it. I mean, the surveillance state, as I talked about with you probably 2 years ago, I said, you know, The drive to push undocumented immigrants out of the country will turn our whole country into a surveillance state. And that's exactly what's happened. And the people who are doing it are the, you know, supposed best and the brightest in Silicon Valley.
0: Let's take a short break, Charles. And when we come back, let's pick up from that theme and talk about what is happening with deportation. I mean, both through the enabled through the use of AI, but through much many more conventional methods as well that are having a huge impact on our country. Hey, this is Ed Fallon with Charles Goldman on the Fallon Forum. We'll be back in a minute for more conversation.

0: Welcome back to the Fallon Forum. All right, Ed Fallon and Charles Goldman with you here, folks. Before we dig into the immigrant, quote, crime wave, which doesn't exist, I'm going to talk about Hegseth, Defense Secretary Pete Hegseth firing...
1: Secretary of War to you.
0: Sorry, excuse me, sir. Firing General Randy George. George is that's the Chief of Staff of the U.S. Army. And, you know, when the head of the Army is not, you know, compliant enough for you, but not radical enough, not extreme enough, what's going on here? This seems deeply concerning to me.
1: It's a number of things. One is, and the number of senior officers that have been asked to retire or just forced out is about 20 in the first 9 months. And that's an abnormally high number. And, of course, remember, he started with the Chief of Staff, the Air Force Chief of Staff. Well, he was the overall Chief of Staff of the Joint Chiefs, but, you know, from the Air Force. And we know that he was, of course, asked to leave because he was African-American.
0: that wasn't the stated reason.
1: No, it's always a meritocracy under, Secretary Hegseth. I thought in particular forcing General George to retire in the midst of a ongoing war/excursion, as it's called by others in the administration,
0: in Iran.
1: It was pretty fascinating and shows you what's really important. What's really important is that he and Hegseth were at loggerheads for quite a bit of time over other disagreements. But it came to a head over the fact that evidently Hegseth had taken four people off the list of colonels to be promoted to one-star generals. Two of them women, two of them African-Americans. Okay, and George challenged him that all of these people had glowing recommendations, should be promoted, and that he wasn't going to do it. He wouldn't take them off the list, so Hegseth had to do it. And he asked George to retire. Now, what's been notable about the situation in Iran? What was the unexpected thing that has kind of bogged us down in Iran? Besides the fact they'd close the Strait of Hormuz.
0: It's a long list.
1: Well, what's most notable? Think Ukraine. It's the fact that drones are probably the most important new factor on the battlefield.
0: Yeah.
1: It's making set piece war huge tanks.
0: It's why Ukraine
1: almost obsolete in place.
0: It's why Ukraine has been able to stand up to Russia.
1: Exactly. Who knew the most, from what I can tell from the reports, about updating our forces to deal with the reality of drones? General George. So in the middle of a war in which this is already a problem, Hegseth is so, incapable of seeing the bigger picture and what he's supposed to be doing there. Instead, he settles a score with General George.
0: Yeah, who wouldn't
1: do what he wanted about four promotions that weren't merit-based because they couldn't possibly be because they involve women and minorities.
0: Yeah. So let's move on to immigration and the so-called immigrant crime wave. And actually, I want to play a clip for you, Charles. This is Stephen Miller on Fox News back in May of last year.
2: Under President Trump's leadership, we are looking to set a goal of a minimum of 3,000 arrests for ICE every day. And President Trump is going to keep pushing to get that number up higher each and every single day so we can get all of the Biden illegals that were flooded into our country for 4 years out of our country. And we can't take the risk of letting these Biden illegals roam around freely so that the next American daughter can get raped, the next American kid can get murdered, the next American family can get splintered and torn apart by people that came into this country unchecked, uncontrolled, unvetted, uninvited by the American people.
1: The listeners are lucky. They only had to listen to him. We had to watch this.
0: Yeah, he's a madman. I mean, that's all crazy talk. It is crazy talk.
1: Well, there hasn't been a crime by an undocumented immigrant that they haven't tried to make use of. And, you know, for example, if you remember in the 2020 campaign, who, you know, what was a big issue? Molly Tibbetts, you know, who was the college student in Iowa, was killed by, convicted of killing.
0: By an undocumented. From Honduras,
1: he was working on a farm, and he'd actually gotten through the e-check, you know, with the federal government, supposedly, and yet he was undocumented. So, and if you remember during the they're eating the cats, they're eating the dogs, the Springfield, Iowa.
0: Ohio.
1: There had been a death of a fifth or a sixth grader on a school bus that was run into by a undocumented immigrant coming home from work in the morning. Turned out, wasn't drunk. He fell asleep. It was an accident. Mm. And they kept showing this commercial. The Trump-Vance, you know, campaign kept showing this commercial about this, you know, including this child as a murdered child. The family actually came on and talked at the city council in Springfield, Ohio, saying the only thing they want is they want Trump and Vance to stop talking about the death of their child. That it was an accident, and it was just traumatizing them every time. And of course, the Trump-Vance campaign continued to show the commercial, and of course, they got death threats.
0: The family did.
1: Yes, of course. Yeah. So, you know, actually one of the things that made me think about this is that Fox News, if you watch it enough, almost, again.
0: Which you shouldn't.
1: Right.
0: But Charles does.
1: Pretty much almost every day, if there's any significant crime by somebody who has identified as an undocumented immigrant, they will tell you the story no matter where it is.
0: Over and over again.
1: Yeah. And, you know, of course, the statistics don't in any way show that immigrants themselves or undocumented immigrants commit crimes at a higher rate than native-born Americans. And, in fact, they tend to be less violent and commit less crime than native-born Americans.
0: Well, I mean, look at some of the stats from I mean, here's Steve Miller. We're going to get 3,000 people arrested every day, and that number is going to get higher.
1: Okay, just for reference on, you know, so perspective on that. Biden and Obama actually deported in the same amount of time of Trump, way more people. But they were only averaging, I think Biden was averaging about 300 a day of people who would be
0: arrested or deported.
1: Well, arrested and, well, they would be arrested for consideration of being deported.
0: Mm-hmm.
1: So 3,000 is an astronomically high number.
0: Yeah.
1: And well, remember, Bongino came out and said that actually, he, you know, the guy who was running the operation for them up in
0: Greg
1: Minneapolis.
0: Bovino.
1: Yeah, Bovino.
0: Yeah.
1: Yeah. No, it's Bongino. I think it's Bongino. But anyway, he said that we need to deport 100 million people.
0: Yeah.
1: A third of the population in the United States is, in his mind, here without documentation.
0: Yeah. So, yeah, it is Greg Bovino.
1: Okay.
0: Bovino. And, I mean, The way Miller presented that whole thing, it was just the only thing that was missing was like foam coming out of his mouth and fire out of his ears and smoke out of his I mean, just it was crazy talk, and it's also not going very well if his goal is 3,000 a day or more.
1: Well, that's why he's yelling at everybody.
0: Well, this is back in May of last year.
1: He's still yelling at everybody for the same reason, because it's still not close.
0: No, it's close to 1,000 arrests a day, which is still a lot.
1: That is a lot.
0: And still hideous.
1: And of course, it's the worst of the worst.
0: Well, it's not.
1: You know, I mean, like a gardener and, you know, somebody who's working as a nurse's aide or and usually they're like parents of like somebody in the military. They just arrested somebody at a base down in Alabama.
0: A wedding.
1: Oh, they had just come from their wedding. Just,
0: yeah.
1: And they arrested his new wife.
0: Who's been here since a child.
1: That's correct. But she applied for DACA and then she couldn't get DACA because they weren't doing any new DACA in 2020.
0: Right.
1: And, you know, so she had just started the process and they arrested her and deported her. That's correct.
0: Yeah.
1: So I feel a lot safer from that.
0: Yeah. I mean, and then the whole thing is so wrong, but then you put it alongside of what's happened in response to the January 6th protesters.
1: Oh, yeah.
0: I mean,
1: okay.
0: Talk about real dangerous people.
1: Right. So Well, first of all, yeah, one of the things I like was there's an article in the New York Times recently about the 12 people of the, I think it's like 1,600 who were pardoned on the first day of Trump's second administration. And, you know, they called it a crime spree, but I mean, it's just as ludicrous to call 12 people a crime spree. But the point I do remember that the first one who was rearrested was within days of the pardon.
0: Yeah.
1: He evidently pulled a gun on a deputy at a traffic stop, and the deputy killed him. Guy by the name of Matthew Huddle.
0: He was shot.
1: He was shot. Yeah, this was like on literally days after the pardon. You know, then there have been, you know, a couple of people who've been arrested for molesting children, vandalism. Enrique Tarrio, you know, who's the Proud Boys leader, he was pardoned. You know, and he actually had been tried and convicted and was given a 20-year prison sentence for sedition. He was pardoned. But, you know, the point being that playing the anecdote game, which is all they do, is if you see the same commercial over and over, I guess you think it's different people they're talking about.
0: Well,
1: but they're talking about the same people over and over. You know, I mean, it was kind of like that Madison Square rally before the election, where they just should have come out and yelled, immigrant, immigrant, immigrant, because that's all that thing was about, right? Everything that's a problem in this country is because of the immigrants. You know, they've taken your jobs, and they've driven up costs.
0: And they murder your daughter.
1: And, exactly. Murder and rape your daughter. I mean, it's just, it is so disgusting. And it says so... Really, it's a dark time that we live with people who are gulled by this.
0: Yeah. Well, again, it's human nature is to believe what you hear, especially if you hear it over and over again. And there are people on the political left who are susceptible to the same phenomenon, not on the same issues. But in this case, you know, I think it's really helpful, I think, to challenge people who have supported President Trump to look at the contrast between their failed immigration agenda. I mean, it's horrible, but it's still failed by their standards that they've set for themselves. Versus how the January 6th, we have clear video footage of windows being broken, police officers being assaulted. Obvious crimes. And these were the people who were en masse, pardoned by President Trump on day one. And yet, of all the arrests we're seeing among illegal immigrants, what, 70% have no criminal record? And even the 30% who do have criminal records?
1: A lot of it is minor.
0: They're not violent.
1: A lot of it is nonviolent. Right. I mean, they've arrested people because of parking tickets they didn't pay like 10 years ago.
0: Right. Or the Irish.
1: Well, what they'll tell you, Homan will say, they're all criminals. Because being here undocumented is a crime. It's not a criminal matter. It's a civil matter that they don't have documentation.
0: And often they're coming from situations in which their lives are threatened.
1: How they got protected status. Yeah, so, but now exactly, they don't, right? Because we just arbitrarily say, you know what? No more protected status. Yeah. And then what adds on to this is that there are January 6th people who are now suing the federal government.
0: Emotional distress,
1: economic losses. They're doing exactly what their leader does, right? Because Trump is suing, the IRS because a contractor passed on his income tax forms, now, which was obviously clearly illegal, right? But he's suing them. I can't remember how much. It's tens of millions or something he's going to give to charity, by the way.
0: Right, to the Trump Foundation.
1: Right. So he's suing because of the emotional distress and other things and his loss of reputation because those tax forms came out.
0: He doesn't need any additional help.
1: The guy got elected president twice. I don't see how his reputation was hurt by this, but nevertheless, this is just there's J6 people who are suing for damages. They paid Ashley Babbitt's family, the woman who
0: Who's they? Who's they?
1: The DOJ.
0: Okay.
1: Came to a settlement with Ashley Babbitt.
0: She was the one who was killed.
1: She was climbing in the door.
0: And she was shot by a Capitol Police officer.
1: Correct. Right. Correct. So they had brought a wrongful death suit. They got paid off. It's just crazy time.
0: Yeah.
1: The funny thing is that part of what they're doing is to make things as horrible as possible. Because, yes, you can say their immigration policy isn't working. Yes, it is. Because people are not coming to the southern border anymore.
0: Right.
1: Because they don't want to be involved in this. They don't want to be sitting in Dilley detention center or down in Alligator Alcatraz.
0: And that to me means, it doesn't mean that this particular approach to immigration is working. It means that we've got a failed immigration system that has never fixed so many of the problems that people involved with immigration law and services know. We know these are problems. We know there are problems there. This is not the way to fix them. And fairly under Biden, under Obama, they weren't up to the tasks of fixing those problems either. You know, at least mm-hmm. under Biden, there was an effort at a bipartisan bill that was moving, pretty quickly through the House and Senate last year, and then Trump said, or no, it was 2024, and then Trump said, "No, kill that bill. I don't want to see
1: well,
0: it passed.
1: Well,
0: because
1: I want to
0: campaign
1: continue,
0: on this.
1: I want to continue.
0: How cynical
1: Biden,
0: is that? You know,
1: slam Biden slash Harris for that.
0: Anyway.
1: But it also fits the general sadism of the people involved in this administration. They enjoy this.
0: Charles, we're going to take a short break. When we come back, let's talk about the moon. You are probably disappointed you didn't get to be on the spaceship.
1: I could not be in that close space for that long. As amazing as it would be in space,
0: it's probably even tighter than our recording studio here. Hey, folks, I gotta take a short break. Back with you in a minute.

0: Welcome back to the Fallon Forum. Ed Fallon and Charles Goldman with you. All right, so Charles, I know you're a big fan of living as far away as possible from sharks, which is why you're living in the middle of the North American continent.
1: Exactly.
0: So, and I know also you're pretty unhappy with the way the country's going right now.
1: Yes.
0: Why not move to the moon? No sharks. It's nice and quiet. Pete Hegseth will probably never go there. Well, I can't promise you that one, I guess.
1: It would get you away from the news. That's definitely true.
0: I mean, right now they're ramping up. They're ramping up the exploration of Mars. Of the moon. Mm-hmm. They just completed. And again, we're actually taping this program full information. We're taping this program before the conclusion of the Artemis II mission. We're going to presume it ends well. I hope I'm right on that about that.
1: I hope so.
0: And it is fascinating. I question what our real motives are. It sounds like we want to go there and exploit the moon for every rare mineral it's worth.
1: I know that's, kind of what's been talked about, that we could mine the moon. You know, there's all this talk about helium-3, which could be potentially used for cold fusion, which would then allow us to heat water with a nuclear reaction, a controlled nuclear reaction with no radioactive waste involved. First of all, the technology for helium-3 as a continuing cold fusion reaction is still wishful thinking.
0: Right.
1: I mean, I think they've been able to maintain it momentarily, but not, it for the long term. But the thing would be that, except for helium-3, which is supposedly widely abundant up there where it isn't on Earth, the cost, obviously, to bring anything back, I mean, forget the cost of getting everything up there to do a mining operation, you then have to bring all of it back. So it's not really economically feasible. It may never be economically feasible. I mean, I think there's a lot of other motivations. Yes, to some people, it's like everything else. If we don't do it first, the Chinese are going to do it, right? Like getting back to what we talked about in the first segment, AI. We have to let them go with no regulation because we'll slow them down and the Chinese will beat us to it.
0: Yeah. So much for that. I mean, an astrobiologist named David Grinspoon, he wrote in the New York Times, one of the lessons of Apollo and the early space age was the need to care for our planet and unite as one humanity. Yet look at the world today. It's so fragmented, fractious, and seemingly unable to marshal the global scale responses needed to solve our global scale problems. So yeah, I mean, it's here we are trying to beat the Chinese and the Russians or whoever back to the moon, or at least back around the moon.
1: Well, I don't know. I mean, we already won the first race to the moon, right? We got there first.
0: No, I thought the monkey won. Sputnik. The monkey beat us.
1: The monkey beat us in orbit.
0: Okay.
1: It didn't beat us to the moon. No, but it's funny because, the 60s were a time very similar in many ways to now, where the country was very fractured.
0: Cold War, Vietnam War.
1: Right. Yeah. I mean, American cities in flames. And in point of fact, there were a number of events in the late 60s that did, perhaps only temporarily, tamp down the discord. And the moon landing was one of them. The other one was the Mets winning and the Detroit Tigers winning the World Series. But not the same, obviously not the same World Series, but
0: no.
1: There's an excellent documentary about the Tigers winning and how it influenced a city that was in flames. Really,
0: but you digress.
1: I digress.
0: Badly.
1: Correct. So, I think that the reason we are going back to the moon is probably the most important one, or the one that I think is brought up the most, let's say, is we can't go to Mars without learning how to live out in space. And living out in space closer than Mars. Mars shouldn't be the first
0: trip. So we can run home to Mama Earth if it gets really ugly?
1: Well, yeah, we have to find out what is it like, both health-wise and psychologically, to be living out in this, it's a void. I mean, you're...
0: And I would offer that we have no more business living on the moon or Mars than
1: the moon's just part of the Earth.
0: Than an elephant has living in Greenland. It's not... Greenland is not designed for elephants. Elephants have not adapted to live in Greenland, and we are not adapted to live on on Mars or in the,
1: don't you watch
0: moon.
1: Any science fiction?
0: As little as possible.
1: It's aspirational. I mean, of course not. I mean, the, you know, the we have to protect ourselves out there in multiple ways.
0: From the Chinese?
1: Not from the Chinese. I think radiation and the need for oxygen
0: and sharks.
1: Food and water. But it's a test of ingenuity. I can't say that I don't agree with the idea of aspiring to get off this planet. And the other thing is that
0: Say more about that. You think it's a good idea to aspire to leave the Earth?
1: Yes.
0: And go where?
1: To other planets, to other places.
0: Mars,
1: I think it would be good for humanity to have some humility.
0: I'd love to see us have some. Maybe we could practice humility down here before we try to impose our humility on some other planet.
1: Well, maybe I think that being out in the universe. I agree with you. Maybe if Americans would leave the United States and actually go somewhere else and live somewhere else, not like the United States, maybe
0: you mean
1: have
0: like,
1: better perspective.
0: You mean like Mexico?
1: No, Mexico's just a continuation
0: ways. Or Canada, which isn't even a real country, according to South Park.
1: No, I mean, I can see the aspiration to learn how to live in space. And I would support that.
0: I mean, but we haven't learned how to live here yet. I mean, again, back to what Grinspoon said about the early Apollo missions. That was what, 50, 60 years ago?
1: It was
0: the 60s, yeah.
1: Yeah, late 60s. Years ago.
0: And we, you know, and one of the stated goals of that was to show humanity how to live together, work together, get along. And we have failed miserably. And we've failed at learning how to take care of this planet. I have no, we want to go to the moon to exploit the resources?
1: No, I mean, it's not the only reason we're going up there. That's the least likely of the eventualities that will come to pass.
0: It's one of the reality, it's one of the reasons
1: it's
0: what's
1: talked about. It sounds great, but I would say that's less likely.
0: Maybe we're going to also want to station nuclear weapons on the moon so we can better target them for, I don't know. I don't see any.
1: So you're going to fire a weapon that's going to take days to come here.
0: You've got to learn how. All right, yeah. There's that. Maybe we design them. They're so fast they can get through the atmosphere in no time at all. But no, I mean, you learn how to ride a bike before you were allowed to drive. That was a good thing, right? We haven't even learned how to ride a bike here yet.
1: Yeah.
0: And we want to go to the moon. And we want to go to Mars. Let's learn how to get along on this planet with each other and with the planet itself.
1: Well, why can't you do both?
0: Because I don't think we're capable of getting along on Mars or the moon or anywhere else until we learn how to figure out how to get along here. It's just like Charles, I would not have trusted you with a car until I knew you could ride a bike.
1: I don't know. I don't have a problem with this. And I think that it's an opportunity to advance those sort of human capabilities. The other part of this is that and I think something you should appreciate is that they can use it as a testing ground to see, do we put other planets and the life on other planets at risk by our presence? A lot of their experiments are going to involve, do we contaminate our environment in a certain way that would be dangerous?
0: Well, the answer to that is already yes.
1: Well,
0: just looking at Earth. I guess I feel pretty strongly about this. I don't see how any of this matters until we can figure out how to live here.
1: Yeah, I just can't agree with that.
0: Okay. That makes you wrong. I'm guessing more people listening agree with you than me.
1: Well, because it's something, I think that contemplating the beginnings of the universe, which is part of what this is about, is something that would be helpful to people. And, you know, I don't want to get into the issue of the truth of the story in the Bible or anything else or in any other religious document.
0: If you want to ponder the origins of the universe, take a meditation.
1: There are physical things about the moon. First of all, the moon was blown out of the Earth by some sort of collision.
0: We apologize for that, okay? Sorry, moon.
1: Right. You know, but there are rocks on the moon that are of the age that we can't get to on the Earth. You know, billions of years old.
0: Why can't we get to them?
1: Because where are you going to, you know, the Grand Canyon only goes down so deep, right?
0: Right.
1: Mines only go so deep. But these are rocks that will be even older than the ones we can get to, right? Because remember, the claim is that the Earth coalesced, what, 2-3 billion years ago, you know, from the gaseous state.
0: Can we use carbon dioxide to
1: blow up big enough hole?
0: Yeah, to get those rocks
1: from the ethanol.
0: Yeah, that'll go over so well.
1: You know, and I mean, even the majesty of the moon is that it. It's captured by the gravity of the Earth. Where it is because of the gravitational influence of the Earth, right?
0: And in return, it has...
1: It stabilizes the wobbliness of our rotation and of the axis of the Earth. That is pretty amazing
0: and
1: stuff.
0: And creates really cool things called tides.
1: Right.
0: But this, I mean, I could admire, you know, I'll bet that these astronauts who are flying around the moon right now, they're going to get to see something pretty cool that I have never seen and will never see. But that doesn't mean that I can't appreciate the moon as much as they do.
1: No, I'm not saying you can't. But what I'm saying is that this really brings it out into the public forum. And, you know, it's about science. I think I don't have a problem with doing science.
0: I don't either. If science is done for the right reason, I don't know why we're heading to the moon when we haven't again figured out how to live here.
1: Well, science can't figure out how we're going to live here.
0: Politics could.
1: That's not a science.
0: I know.
1: I mean, I know they call it political science,
0: well,
1: but it's not
0: that's
1: really
0: a misnomer.
1: Science.
0: I agree. Yeah.
1: No, but I mean, I think there are intellectual venues to be opened up by this, and it just brings it to the fore.
0: So where do you see it going? Okay,
1: they're going to want to figure out a way to set up some sort of settlement on the moon.
0: So McDonald's is going to have a restaurant there. And a Starbucks.
1: Well, someone's got to supply Starbucks. Food. I mean, you know, they'll have like, what is it, Tang and Dippin' Dots.
0: and cheap coffee. Yeah. So, but is Mars the next step after the moon, settling on Mars? And then what?
1: Well, from there, I'm not sure how habitable. There may be some moons of like Jupiter and Saturn that might be habitable. And habitable generally means, you know, looking at it with mass spectrometry and everything else, that there's something that looks like water.
0: Hmm.
1: That would imply that we could potentially live on there, or at least visit it or something. You know, I mean, we have certain needs that have to be supplied, obviously.
0: Yeah.
1: You know, most predominantly oxygen and water.
0: Food helps, too.
1: Food helps, absolutely. Yeah. But we can bring that with us. I mean, at least, you know, a certain amount with us. But otherwise, you have to grow potatoes on Mars, like in, you know, the movie.
0: Yeah, that was intriguing, actually. Yeah. As a potato farmer, I was very intrigued by.
1: I was going to say, yeah.
0: Learning how to
1: grow
0: potatoes on Mars.
1: They should have had Matt Damon have an Irish accent.
0: They could have used the same accent that he had in Good Will Hunting. South Boston.
1: Yeah, I know.
0: Anyway. Well, yeah. We're taping this
1: program. Are you resenting the money spent on it? Is that what's bothering you?
0: Well, I think the money is a problem as well. We have so many problems here on Earth to fix, and we're not fixing them. And again,
1: and do you think money is the problem? That's why we're not fixing it?
0: It's one of the problems. It's one of the reasons.
1: Is it because of the amount or because of the maldistribution of the money?
0: It's that, but yeah.
1: Which one?
0: It's the maldistribution of it. We have plenty of money. But we have, a 50%, nearly a 50% increase proposed for the defense budget.
1: Yeah.
0: While Trump is saying that, well, we can cut Medicaid and Medicare. Those are states' problems. You know? Mm-hmm. So, yeah, we have the wrong priorities. But the fact that we have politicians in place who are pushing these wrong priorities indicates we have plenty of work to do back home here before we start messing up the moon.
1: Well, as I said, I think you can do both at once.
0: All right. Well, optimist you. All right. Hey, folks, thanks for tuning in. Charles Goldman with me here. We're going to take a short break. Kathy Burns is going to be with me when we come back. We're going to be talking about food as medicine. Back in a minute on the Fallon Forum.

0: Welcome back to the Fallon Forum. Hey, Kathy, welcome to the program. What have you got for us today in the realm of farm and food issues?
1: It's a program that was enacted by the U.S. government in 2022 that, frankly, I know of the concept, but I had never before heard of the program. It's called Food is Medicine.
0: So during the Biden administration?
1: Yes.
0: Okay.
1: Yes, and that was, according to the Office of Disease Prevention and Health Promotion, it says, Food is Medicine focuses on integrating consistent access to diet and nutrition-related resources, and it's a critical component to achieve the goal of health in people across the U.S.
0: Okay, so food is medicine?
1: Mm-hmm.
0: I mean, one
1: aspect of that might be allowing doctors to prescribe a particular diet as opposed to a particular medicine.
0: Can't doctors do that anyhow?
1: They can, but having insurance help pay for it through maybe reimbursement for some of the foods that are healthier and do tend to cost more.
0: I'm surprised that we haven't heard of this before. I've never heard any discussion about it.
1: Well, I only became aware of it because I just chanced upon a Rockefeller report about how the Food is Medicine program is really helping with the farm-to-table movement and local food production, but that's not what we want to focus on today. I just wanted people and wanted myself to be more aware of it and understand some of the kind of benefits that are perceived or some of the negative aspects.
0: Do we know how much money's been appropriated for it?
1: I don't have that figure in front of me.
0: And I imagine that, I imagine that the Trump administration may be somewhat divided on this. Certainly Donald Trump's favorite food is burgers and fries, I think. And then you've got RFK, who Trump has told to go wild.
1: He eats
0: on both vaccines and on food.
1: And he eats meat and ferments
0: whatever that
1: seems.
0: Is.
1: But
0: I would think overall RFK would support any effort to create access to healthier food.
1: Unfortunately, despite his probably lip service to the program and believing that people need to, saying he believes that people need to eat healthier, he has also been supportive of, or at least not objecting to, cuts to food assistance programs, to Medicaid, just to the
0: SNAP
1: programs that help
0: programs,
1: people stay
0: right.
1: healthy. So some of the advantages, just viewed in general by experts, of the Food is Medicine program are, for instance, dietary habits are significantly correlated with physical, mental, and emotional health. So a national focus on healthy eating can educate and inspire individuals to take better care of themselves through healthy diets, which is
0: yeah, and this has been a conversation forever.
1: Mm-hmm.
0: And yet we still subsidize the wrong foods.
1: Mm-hmm. Well, another perceived benefit is that the focus can drive needed attention to food insecure individuals and try to help neighborhoods and communities that are food desert oriented. Some studies have shown that Food is Medicine programs have reduced health care costs in targeted populations. And that's why I think many of us have not necessarily heard of it. We know of the concept, Food is Medicine. I first heard that from Indigenous friends and kind of had that concept growing up as well. We didn't call it that. But the program had targeted audiences and targeted neighborhoods where programs were initiated. The reason many of us may not have heard of this is that it's possible we don't have programs by the Food is Medicine initiative in our neighborhood. So it is very targeted, although

0: without safe and scientifically sound medicine and medical treatment. So food as medicine cannot be a panacea for all illnesses,
1: right,
0: as much as we know.
1: Well, interesting stuff, Kathy. Thank you. And I wonder if Tang will be on the list of food that can be taken as medicine when Charles ends up on the moon. And I'm looking for a good drink. Since he doesn't drink alcohol or coffee or tea, maybe he'll settle for
0: and
1: Tang.
0: And Tang comes in powder form, so it lasts longer.
1: All right. Hey, thanks, Kathy, and thanks to our production team of Sherry Herdina, Forrest Detterman, Charles Goldman, Kathy Burns, and myself, Ed Fallon. And finally, thanks to the Des Moines Irish Session for providing our bumper music. We'll be back next week with another hour of cutting-edge talk radio.

0: Greetings and salutations. This is Harry Kolatz, Jr., writer and public historian on the voice of WRWKLP 93.9 FM, coming at you from Midlothian, serving Chesterfield, Henrico, the city of Richmond, Goochland, and Hanover counties. See you on the air.
1: Attention. This is an important message about Medicare.
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6: Hello and welcome to Earth Riot Radio. I'm Reverend Billy here at the Church of Stop Shopping. Well, 2 weeks ago was Earth Day, the 22nd of April. We had decided, because of the worldwide heat spike in March, the temperature in North America went up 9.3 degrees, 9 degrees. A huge increase. A decisive step into the sixth extinction by the planet Earth. What can I say? So we knew what those numbers meant. We knew that there would be pain and suffering throughout the world, agony, early death, mass mortality events. And here in North America, God knows, gangs of tornadoes, the fire season already begun. So we thought, Earth Day, there it is. We've never thought much of it because it's so sponsored by Starbucks and so forth. It's so greenwashing. It doesn't seem like a serious day, but let's make it serious. Let's do something this Earth Day. Let's use it.

a stage. So our idea was, we came up with, Savitri and I, spend 24 hours, the whole Earth Day, from midnight the 21st, Tuesday, to the following midnight on the 22nd, that whole Wednesday, as a performance, an Earth Church service, preaching, singing, and do it at the back door of the humongous world headquarters, newly opened, just completed, the million-ton brown monument that goes up 60, 70 stories in Midtown Manhattan, just above Grand Central Station, if you can picture that. And on the Madison Avenue west edge is this massive door with steps and ramps and planes of concrete going down. And at the edge, between the edge of the steps and the public sidewalk, is a narrow strip of land that is a required park that is open to the public 24 hours a day. And we can use that as a stage. The reason that it's required is because Chase Bank went so high in bulk and height that it like wiped out the sun and it took sky away from the moon and the stars and the sun, away from the plebeians down on the ground, us. And so this is kind of a wonderful law that comes from long ago, I think. The big bank, the pollutingest bank, the bank that finances the most greenhouse gases that go into the air, the water, and the soil, that bank must maintain this little park. There you go. So let's be there for 24 hours. So, this is 2 weeks ago, flash forward to the 22nd. And there's a small group of us, six of us. Jake the writer, Isabella, Danny, Jonah, myself, the performer, and Savitri D, the director. And we're there, and it's cold and windy, and it's raining. And, of course, it's midnight, so it's dark. We have a live stream to set up, and we have a connection with the local Pacifica station, WBAI, a wonderful station, 50,000 watts. Our friend Bob Henley there on standby to just take us into programming, part of a funding drive, a couple times an hour. There you go. So that's our setup. But I need to preach for the first half a day before we take a break at the midday, when we have an event that we're inviting a lot of people to. But the first part, especially the first 10 or 11 hours, I'm supposed to be preaching, which I've never done that. Not for that length of time. Have you? And I had a new, I should mention, I had a new pulpit, which I purchased from a right-wing Christian supply store down in Tennessee. Well, Reverend Billy, now, what kind of pulpit would you like to deliver your message? What are you looking for? So I don't know if that's a Tennessee accent or not. I had that pulpit and put it together on their very sketchy directions. It came in a little box. I knew that the first thing I would want to say is that the earth is alive and the earth is everywhere. Because life is everywhere. The earth puts life in the air, the water, and the soil everywhere around us. In us, in our blood, our bones, the lightning storms in our mind. The earth is simply all over the place all the time. And it extends through time by means of love. You make love to make life. Life makes life. The earth is making life, and the earth's task is to survive with life through this thing that we call the sixth extinction. Now, that extinction is misnamed because it was named by some scientist who was afraid that we would be extinguished, and we may be. Looks like we probably will be. But
That name is a misnomer, because what the earth is doing right now with its superstorms and its heat waves is finding a way for life to go forward. We have to respect that. We have to see it for what it is. And some of us, you know, are tragically dying, and we've had our share of it in New York with Sandy and so forth, but we need to know what's going on. It's not about us right now. We triggered it, and we seem to be increasing carbon in the atmosphere every month, and in large part due to banks like the largest bank in the world, Chase Bank, which is towering above us, our little band of six people. But the earth is in a struggle to live. And it's done this before, going back 800 million years. It's done this periodically. Every 100 years or so, or every 150 years or so, it has a tremendous challenge. And it often comes from what is happening right now, the imbalance of gases in the atmosphere. Well, what do we do? Let's acknowledge that the earth has a task, and we might be not just causing the problem, we might be a part of the solution. And the reason I say this is because of a prophet named Deborah White Plume, Oglala Sioux prophet. She said, there will come a time when radical change takes place. The wind and the fire, the extinction of species, huge tumult, and the earth will be doing this for survival. And the earth, in the middle of this dramatic work, the earth will turn to human beings and ask us to join her in this work. And some of us will join her right away. And that's what I want you to do. And that's what I want our group, the Church of Stop Shopping, to do. Let's join the earth in this work. And then Deborah White Plume said, as a kind of postscript, she said, and many humans will hesitate to join the earth in this work, and they will disappear. Well, here we are. Now I've got my mind and my soul there at that pulpit in the dark with the wind and the rain, and it's really cold. And I can't do this with an umbrella, because I just get rid of the umbrella. It's getting in the way. So what will that do to my Elvis hairdo, which is now collapsing? Well, we need to acknowledge that we have, hovering over us, going all the way up into the clouds, we have a monument, a dark brown steel monument, 60 or 70 stories high. In the daytime, it has 14,000 bankers in there, doing deals for gas and oil and plastics and chemicals all around the world. In more than 100 countries, it's an imperial corporation. If it was a country, it would be the 11th largest country. That's how big its budget is. And at the very top of it is Jamie Dimon, sitting at a desk, the highest desk in Manhattan. And he made $770 million last year, 2025. $3 million per business day. We have to acknowledge where we are. We're facing the evil. But you know what? The earth is everywhere. And love goes everywhere. And the material of the earth is intelligent and raging and full of life. And the earth eats walls. And that's nothing but a big wall behind us. And the earth will reduce it to a hill soon enough. Let's be a part of that. Let's be sitting on that hill, like the fool on the hill in the Beatles song. Let me take a break now. How are you doing? Let's go to the music. Someone give me an earth-alleluia.

0: Hello, Reverend Billy. Back again. Hi. Back to our marathon preaching and singing performance on Earth Day 2 weeks ago. It is one thing to say that the Earth is everywhere. It's another thing to realize the degree to which we're lied to about what the Earth is. When we're born, we're lucky if we have a loving mother that introduces us into our more love, hopefully, in our families and our neighborhoods. But around us in the USA culture is a crushing presence of nothingness, of a vacuum, a sucked out atmosphere that we feel that we have to fill it up with. We're always operating at a anxious deficit. We have to fill it up with products. And we, you know, you wonder why this, our country, our benighted people here are constantly fending off addictions and fundamentalist religions and extreme violence everywhere. And why are we constantly unsettled? Are we still conquering the West? Haven't we walked on the moon enough? What's going on? That near space does not have to be a vacuum. And the reason I say that is because it isn't a vacuum. It is full of life. It is full of the earth. The earth is in us and it is all around us and it's coming through us. And we're in a whirlwind of creativity and life. And we have that power, and that's a power that is given to us to defend life, to defend the earth. And now, thinking again of where this, the setting of the story I'm telling you today, in the wind and the rain and the cold, with next to this monument that goes up to the clouds, this dark brown steel windowless fortress of chase poisons, we will, with our love, with our life, we will resist that place, and we will find how to block their money, how to persuade those bankers to live a better life, to stop hurting the earth and hurting themselves. We will find ways to be much more creative than we have been as environmentalists. Don't you think it's time that the environmental movement became a lot more creative? With the tip of the hat to Extinction Rebellion, for their movement in the last 10 years, they've been very important. But there's so much more that we could do. And I think that in our experience, just talking from the Church of Stop Shopping here, music. You can't have a social movement that makes real change in the United States without music at the heart of it. It's always been that way. Since labor, civil rights, peace, women, ACT UP, all through time, when there was a major movement, music at the heart of it. There's got to be a lot more music for the earth. Come on now. There's got to be a lot more music. And as I've said repeatedly in my sermons, the earth is singing all the time everywhere. If you took 1,000 microphones and just threw the microphones at a forest, and then you went back to your recording device to see what you picked up on the microphones, you would hear a song in every microphone. All of life is singing. And let's sing too. And not make it a special thing that we have to buy. Don't commodify it. Sing as you walk down the street. Sing in the face of this brown steel monstrosity that funnels bad money to do bad things around the world. And that's what we did 2 weeks ago as the radical elders in Puerto Rico, they sang with Francisco Benitez, and the Stop Shopping choir showed up around noon, and they had a wonderful run around, a 5K fun run, a run on the bank, around and around and around, using the sidewalk around the Chase Monster. And it was hilarious. Savitri asked them to dress up like bankers, and people went to thrift stores and got top hats and vests, and Savitri had a pinstripe suit. They looked like bankers out of Mary Poppins or something, walking and running around the bank. And then we had Team Human with Douglas Rushkoff. He's a good preacher, the futurist. And then we had the Black Institute, Bertha Lewis. We had, as I mentioned, the radical elders from Puerto Rico. They're resisting a Chase is financing like 150 McMansions that are going to be on the west edge of the island. They think the opposition is growing, privatizing the beach, bringing in the tourists, the rich people. And we had a third act. Pat Almonroad made his appearance. We had XR had an occupation at the front of, I think it was a sit-in at the front of Trump Tower, and then submitted to prison. But some of them got out quickly, and they came and spoke passionately and clearly about risking arrest and being articulate in it. And they were quite wonderful, the XR people. Thank you so much if you're listening to this. And so then, finally, the sun went down and we were alone again, but full of that community feeling. And what is the community if not a concentrated sample of earth love? It sent us on into the evening and it stopped raining. Thank you so much for being with me today in two longish sermons about our Earth Day activism. You can contact us at revbilly.com, R-E-V-B-I-L-L-Y, revbilly.com. There's an email there. There's a donation button there if you'd like to support us in our work. We're going to go back to that little park, that stage on the west edge of the monster skyscraper. And this month, we will be indoors the last Sunday of the month, May 31st, at the Quaker Meeting House on 15th Street, just east of Union Square. The Religious Society of Friends has brought us into their beautiful 500-seat theater. So come and be with us. You'll see our Life is Watching posters around New York if you're here in the city. And if you ever visit New York, look us up. We have a pretty steady schedule of Earth Church services to invite you to. This is Reverend Billy on behalf of Savitri D and the Church of Stop Shopping. Jason Candler, our editor, thank you for being with us. Let's return to some music now. Somebody give me an earth. Hallelujah.
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2: Owning our story can be hard, but not nearly as difficult as spending our lives running from it. Brene Brown. Okay.
3: Nutmeg Junction proudly presents Barnaby Druthers. Barnaby Druthers, London's second favorite detective, investigates mysteries with his intellectual partner, Harper Thorne. 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

0: What if this cursed hand were thicker than itself with brother's blood? Is there not rain enough in the sweet heavens to wash it white with snow? Hamlet, Act 3, Scene 3.
1: Yes?
2: My name is Webley. Winston Fawcett Webley.
1: Can I help you?
3: Professor Stetsman, I understand you're a genius in your field of study.
1: You appear too old to be a student of mine.
3: Oh, I'm not a student, sir, but I do have some questions that I hope to learn from you. It should only take a few moments of your time.
1: Come in.
3: Professor Henry Stetsman, you're American, aren't you? What part of the colonies, if you don't mind me asking?
1: Mid-Atlantic region, sir. Now, what are your real questions?
3: You worked with an engineer by the name of Lake, did you not?
1: That's not information I wish to discuss.
3: Lake is a particularly fitting name for his field of study, was it not? Perhaps if you could tell me how he successfully developed his vessel to travel in the open sea?
1: These are not questions I am inclined to answer. You may look to Mr. Lake if you have something in particular.
3: He's not in London, Professor. You are, and we have need of your particular set of skills and knowledge on a problem of our own.
1: I am quite busy, so I will have to ask you to leave.
3: I was not making a request.
1: Unhand me! Get away from me!
3: You want to make this worse, Professor? That's okay, I can do worse.
1: Get away from me! Get away!
0: One month later.
4: I enjoy knowing the Grey Griffin's Club stocks a vast assortment of beverages from around the world. It makes me feel all the happier when ordering my whiskey and soda. Don't you agree, Spotty?
5: What's that? Oh, I'm sorry, Brothers, old boy. Are you talking to me? My mind was otherwise engaged by the paper. Have you seen the Times?
4: Not today, Spotty. Why? Am I mentioned?
5: No, Droopy. Not today. There's a bit of business about a scientist missing from St. Edgar's.
3: It might be some business, but none of ours, surely.
5: A conversation is like a coin. It's less useful with three sides.
3: I thought the Grey Griffin's Club was an arena for intellectual stimulation.
5: Intellectual stimulation, Webley? What are you driveling about? Have you met our members? There's Frederick Gimble of Leicester. I'd sooner have an intellectual conversation with a duck in our library. No offense, of course, Gimble, old thing.
6: None taken, of course.
5: I'm surprised your services were not engaged to locate the man.
4: Perhaps they were feeling shy.
3: Perhaps the Yard has the matter under control, and your services would be better served elsewhere.
5: There you go again, Webley. I'm so sorry your appetizer does not keep your attention to your plate.
4: Not to worry, Smythe, my good man. If they had not reached out to me for my services, I am sure they have a good reason, and that all things are in hand.
5: Jolly good, Barnaby. I think I shall have a spot more of this what's-it, and enjoy my times in quiet contemplation.
6: About time, then, Smythe.
5: Enough out of you, Gimble.
6: Quite.
4: I don't see why they have not reached out to my services. We have a rapport with St. Edgar's, do we not?
0: We have a rapport with Nereida Potomus, teacher of antiquities and ancient languages and cultures. But perhaps our familiarity with this member of the faculty did not reach the dean. Are you terribly keen to pursue this matter?
4: I am not against it, certainly, though if this were to be my charge, I would have liked to have started sooner.
0: Perhaps we can visit St. Edgar's today.
4: Before lunch?
0: If you insist, Barnaby. As long as you're not terribly keen to pursue the matter.
4: Not at all.
0: To St. Edgar's, then. Nereida, it is a pleasure to see you.
7: Harper Thorne. And the extraordinary Barnaby Druthers.
4: I accept the compliment in the spirit with which it is given, and assure you I shall endeavour to live up to any proper adjectives and a few naughty ones that come my way.
0: We understand a colleague of yours has gone missing.
7: Professor Seltzman, whose scientific inquiry was second to none.
0: Science can encompass a great many facets of knowledge, Narada. What was his focus?
7: It was my understanding that representatives from the Crown and from Parliament consulted him on matters relating to the marine environment.
0: Once again, I am envious that I do not have a brother named Mycroft to pave a path to the light when it comes to the dark intrigue of governmental concerns.
4: Not all siblings offer positive contributions.
7: Professor Seltzman lived alone. He had many colleagues, but few friends. I believe he wished to remain alone. He did ask to borrow a copy of my Jason and the Argonauts translation and my notes on the subject.
0: Did he provide a reason for borrowing it?
7: Aside from providing him a copy of my books and notes, I never shared more than 5 words with the man.
4: Is there anything else of interest you can tell me about the missing professor?
7: He was American. From New Jersey.
4: Thank you ever so kindly for allowing us access to your tenant's room, Mr. Gunthum.
8: Anything for Mr. Barnaby Druthers? I understand you helped my friend, Mrs. Wilcox, in a matter involving one of her tenants.
4: That was entirely Miss Thorne's success, but I appreciate the credit all the same.
8: I left it as it was. The yard wants no meddling, even in my own house, if you can believe it.
0: There was a struggle here.
8: Most likely.
4: A struggle? That would indicate if Professor Seltzman was taken here, he did not go willingly.
8: It must have happened when I was out. I'm a widower. I take care of others. No one sees after me. I was at the market late. I did not realize my tenant was gone for days. Perhaps a crawler saw something.
4: I prefer not to use that phrase. We're all God's creatures, and there but for the grace of him and all that.
8: Don't mind me. I was just being helpful.
0: Look over here, by the desk, Barnaby.
4: The doors have been pried open, and there appears to be some ink spilled on the floor below.
0: That's not ink, Barnaby. Move the light to see clearer.
4: Is that blood?
0: We have a dangerous adversary, Barnaby. We must be very careful from this point forward.
9: Winston, check on the professor for me.
3: He was still in the vessel.
9: Why is he not under supervision?
3: The doors are locked, Billings. Besides, I taught the professor a lesson already. Leaving was not an option. I will say Quinn's built something amazing here, but what it is, I'm not quite sure.
9: That's Quinn's business to know, not yours,
10: Winston.
9: You just keep an eye on our guests.
3: Whatever you say, Billings.
9: Oh, and when he has completed his task, Quinn will be sure to let you know when the professor has outlived his usefulness to us.
3: Understood. All right, Professor, let's get a move on.
11: A copper for your trouble, sir.
4: How are you, my dear?
11: Oh, bless you, sir.
4: May I sit down with you?
11: As you like.
4: Thank you. Very kind. My name is Barnaby Druthers. Perhaps you might tell me your name.
11: My name, sir?
4: Only to address you properly. You are not required to provide it, of course.
11: Mrs. Edith Sanderson.
4: Very delighted to make your acquaintance, Mrs. Sanderson. I've found the watchful eye of an experienced citizen is a boon to our society. Don't you agree?
11: As you like, sir.
4: I wonder if your experienced watchful eye was engaged here at this very spot.
11: Well, I'm here every night, sir. Can't be nowhere else, mind you.
4: I see. I don't suppose that you think back very carefully. You might recall that night.
11: The night they took the professor? He was kind to me, he was.
4: Undoubtedly. It is my hope to locate him and return him home. I'm wondering if anyone recalled anything about that night that might be helpful.
11: In a black cab. Rushed them in, they did.
4: Do you recall anything about the cab at all? Anything at all to distinguish it so that we may locate it?
11: Just a black cab. Four-wheeler. Brown horse. Nothing special.
4: A black cab in London. I see.
11: The driver was an arse. Spat at me, he did.
4: Spat at you?
10: It's monstrous.
11: Scars serve them right. Ugly outside and in.
10: The cab driver had scars. Could you describe in as much detail as you can?
11: Right, so...
0: She said the cab driver had scarring on his face?
4: Distinct scarring. Heavy white whiskers, peppered with black.
0: We could track the fellow with those details eventually, but I fear time is not our friend.
4: Then it is time we must call in every marker and marshal every resource to flush the prey from the bushes.
12: Mrs. Wilcox, you will search this end of Piccadilly and I will search the other.
13: Right you are, Mrs. Kipling. We'll find the driver for Mr. Druthers. You can be sure of that.
5: Taxi! My good man, you're not the driver I'm looking for. Tell me, if you've heard of a driver with scarring on the right cheek? No? Then be about your business. Thank you. Taxi! Taxi, my good man!
14: You have your task before you. Find this driver. Scarring on right cheek. White whiskers peppered with black.
15: Is there anything else we should know about the man, Inspector Gregson?
14: He spat at a woman in Her Majesty's kingdom. If his attitude needs adjusting, then do it.
16: Is E.T., you know your purpose?
17: Yes, Viscountess. Search the east side to discover the location of the cab driver based on the description we have. But will I have help?
16: We shall have extraordinary resources at our disposal, and from the highest sources in the realm.
18: Viscountess, I have assigned my men to search the west side.
17: Duchess! Oh, forgive me.
18: This one has never been to Megala, has she, Viscountess?
16: Not yet, Duchess. But in time, perhaps she will earn the reward. But now, pressing duties await her.
17: To the east side. I take my leave at your pleasure, of course.
16: Yes, child. Go! Go!
9: Quinn, the word on the street is that Barnaby Druthers is searching for the professor.
19: The professor will conclude his work soon. Then he serves no useful purpose.
9: Barnaby Druthers will never find him. I've been told Barnaby Druthers is a fool.
19: Billings, don't be quite so sure.
20: Your own incompetence led Harper Thorne here months ago.
9: It won't happen again.
19: So you say.
20: If either Barnaby Druthers or Harper Thorne, or both, become a problem, bring them to me at once.
9: Yes, Quinn.
0: Mrs. Kipling, 'tis unusual to see you outside a briny on a night like this.
12: In hard at work, ma'am. Mrs. Wilcox's boy discovered the man you speak of. His carriage and horse are over there at the post, and he's inside the establishment.
0: At the Speckled Sow? I've been there before, but not in this garment.
12: Yes, ma'am.
4: It would be my pleasure to have a conversation with the gentleman. I shall return post-haste. Good evening, sir.
21: What's good about it?
4: Because it's a good night for conversation and possibly for making some money.
21: What are you on about?
0: How do we trust him?
4: We don't. But we have no other lead, and I offer to pay double what he was paid by his clients that night. I'm afraid Mother will have to do without some of her finer jewellery.
0: She has always protested her dislike for jewellery.
4: Absolutely. And this will give her the correct motivation to purchase more.
21: Here we are.
0: We should have choice words about his manners on how he treats those who he believes are beneath him.
4: There may be a point to do that, Miss Adler. But is now the correct moment to rectify what a lifetime of poor behaviour has failed to teach in matters of decorum?
0: Perhaps not, but I do not have to approve of this.
4: That has been noted.
0: been here before, Barnaby. When I was investigating the disappearance of the missing lodgers. You were in Morocco.
4: I was probably having a more enjoyable experience than you at the time.
0: We must follow each strand in this web of intrigue until we discover the nefarious spider who wove it.
4: How do we get in? Shall I send my card and then knock?
0: I think not. As I recall, the windows in the top of the building were left open for ventilation, but I see no way up there.
4: If not from up high, what of down below? A cellar entrance? There?
0: Locked.
4: Do we come back with reinforcements? With Gregson of the Yard?
0: Window. We might be able to reach that one.
4: I'm not sure. If we obtain some boxes or a ladder. Or we work together.
0: Exactly my meaning. If I can stand on your shoulders, Barnaby, I should be able to pull myself up.
4: Standing on one's shoulders is not a metaphor or anything. You mean, if you literally wish to stand on my shoulders? I see. I see. Very good.
0: I can see inside.
4: Do you see the professor?
0: There's no one there. And there's a staircase there I can step into. Are you doing all right, Barnaby?
1: Quite all right. Oh. You're as light as a feather, Miss Thorne.
4: But if we could pick up the pace, it would be much appreciated.
0: I'm in, Barnaby. Now to open the door for you. Teamwork. The hallmark of a successful investigation.
4: Mother would undoubtedly approve. Now, what is this place?
0: An open warehouse by the Thames. They're building something. What it is, I'm not sure.
4: Very dark in here. And I don't suppose they will turn on the lights.
0: I had a better view from the staircase. Join me.
4: Rather. It's a long tube of some sort. Closed tube. With fins. My word, is it a bomb?
0: It's a submarine. Someone's emerging from it.
4: That must be the professor.
0: Professor!
4: Don't speak, sir. Quiet is the watchword, eh? What? I'm Barnaby Druthers. Perhaps you've heard of me.
2: Have you brought the police?
0: No, but we provided an exit. The door is unlocked and unguarded. Take it now, quietly.
2: Thank you.
0: There is a greater mystery here, Barnaby. We must discover its evil purpose.
4: Careful. We could be spotted at any...
22: Hey, you.
0: We've been discovered.
4: Time to run.
22: Where do you think you're going?
0: Too late, Barnaby. We may need to fight for it.
23: Webley?
24: Druthers? I should have known it was you, Druthers.
23: Webley, just by being here, you are placing your membership in the Grey Griffin Club in serious jeopardy, and I, for one, am greatly disappointed.
22: Well, now that's all settled. It seems someone's put their nose in someone else's business.
0: If you're trying to scare us, it won't work.
4: Well, maybe it's working... just a bit.
22: Scare you? No. There's no point. You won't be around to use the lesson learned. Any last words?
4: Yes. I have my complete works of William Shakespeare at home. I'd like to start with Henry VI and make our way to the two noble kinsmen.
22: I think not.
4: We can leave Titus Andronicus out if we absolutely must.
22: I think you've said enough. What about you?
0: I say you will not prevail. Fate wields a cruel turn, and vengeance will the hand of the wheel.
22: I accept those terms. Say goodbye.
21: Stop! Don't kill them! Not yet.
22: Don't tell me my business, Billings.
21: Yeah! Quinn told me himself directly. I'm to bring them to his office right away.
22: Not likely. My job is to take care of Quinn's little problems.
21: Then... they must be more than a little problem, because I have my instructions.
22: Both of them?
21: My instructions are to take them both to Quinn right away. Do you want to explain a delay to him? Didn't think so.
0: Unhand me, fiend!
21: The time for that, lass, was a long time ago. Make sure they're tied up good now.
22: They're tied up. I did it myself.
21: All right, you two. Wait here. Someone wants to see you.
4: We'll be right here, then.
0: I don't like the look of this, Barnaby.
4: Neither do I.
19: Hello, Barnaby.
4: Good heavens!
0: Who is he, Barnaby?
19: You don't know. I am disappointed. I'm not surprised, but disappointed.
4: Tarquin. His name is Tarquin. Tarquin Brothers.
19: It's simply Quinn now. Not Tarquin, and not Druthers. Mother would be very displeased if her surname was tarnished. How is Mother?
4: Mother is every bit as you would remember, and then even more so.
19: Most of the time, I should think.
4: Indeed.
19: I thought as much.
0: The name of Druthers is honored.
19: My dear, your response begs the question how much you really know about this man you call your friend.
0: Barnaby is a decent, honorable man.
19: Is he? Are you sure?
4: We don't have to settle anything here today, Tarquin.
19: Quinn. The name is Quinn. Do not make me correct you again, brother.
23: If we have unfinished business, then Miss Thorne surely is not required to be a spectator to it.
19: You'll forgive me if I do not share that view.
4: Please, I will consider it a personal favor.
19: When did you ever extend a favor to me?
4: There was one favor, if you think back.
19: One, yes. One.
0: I'm not afraid.
4: Remember the one favor.
19: Just the one. Take her away.
21: Where?
19: Far away. With a warning.
4: Go now.
0: Barnaby?
23: Goodbye, Harper Thorne.
19: And now, brother, we have much to discuss.
0: The story will continue in What If This Cursed Hand, Part 2.

0: Barnaby Druthers is an audio theater program that is part mystery, part comedy. It certainly blends genres. It stars Humphrey Ralston as Barnaby Druthers and Devin Richtmeyer as his confidant, the woman of mystery, who is the brains behind the operation. The program is directed by A.J. Lynn and written, created, and produced by J. Timothy Quirk, with additional production by Kurt Boucher. Barnaby Druthers began as an episode in the audio theater program Nutmeg Junction. Here I am in interview discussing it.
1: When Devin and Humphrey came on board with Nutmeg Junction, paired them together for one short story, and then after that I had a sense as to what the characters would do, and we immediately did more stories after that. And then because Humphrey and Devin did so well in the roles, Barnaby Druthers is its own radio show.
0: A.J. Lynn, the director of the program, describes her process.
2: Joe will send me a script. Occasionally, we'll talk about changing one or two things, but then casting starts. I got Humphrey and Devin always. Sometimes I'll either have to go back and listen to older shows or to see what I've got for talent in Nutmeg Junction to do different accents. I see who's available, who has the certain talents we need for that particular script, whether it's modern or Victorian era. Then comes the listening part, making sure that I'm getting appropriate audio from everyone. After recording, it's out of my hands.
0: Devin Richtmeyer plays Harper Thorne.
3: I am Devin.
0: Druthers and the audio theater programs can be found online. Barnaby Druthers can be found on barnabydruthers.com. And Nutmeg Junction, the original audio theater anthology program, can be found on nutmegjunction.com.

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Hi, this is Arnie Arneson, and this is The Best of the Attitude with Arnie Arneson and producer Chloe Lacasse. So we grabbed Michael Tomasky. He's the editor of The New Republic. And he said, you know, Democrats have something to run against, and it isn't Trump. It's against the rich. And he then goes on and waxes poetic that if there is a fight to have, it's not only about the grotesque inequality, but the fact that the billionaires and the millionaires are buying our democracy and they're harming all of us. And he said that is the issue that should unite Democrats. It's not Donald Trump. And then we saw a really interesting article by a guy named Taylor Noakes. And Taylor wrote something, listen to the headline, Trump kills Canadian wind project and demands investment in, sitting down everyone, fossil fuels instead. This is sort of a story of blackmail and extortion. All right, I just want you to understand that's really what this is about. You know, it's not like an instead, it's a threat. And can you imagine going from a wind project to demanding that you invest in fossil fuels? The exact opposite. Phenomenal interview. This, everyone, are clearly the best of the attitude.

So Arnie, on her Facebook page, because she has like 10,000 followers, not friends, everyone. There's no such thing as a friend on Facebook, but there are followers. I decided to post something about my reaction to Mother's Day. And I'm going to share what I wrote, but I'm also going to share one of the dozens and dozens of reactions, because I think it's important. But this is a story both about my relationship with my mother and a bit about politics, everyone. So understand that there is kind of a theme here. And I wrote, "Not your typical Mother's Day thought. I'm grateful to my mother. She never believed in me. She revered my younger brother. And perhaps that was because she lost her two brothers during World War II. One got blown up on a PT boat in the South Pacific, and the other was on board the B-25 airplane crash into the Empire State Building in 1945. I spent the first 30 years of my life trying to make her happy. I was never successful. My first big act of rebellion was when I finally decided I would attempt to run for governor. I called my parents up to tell them of my decision. My mom answered the phone, and after I explained my political plans, the phone went silent. When Terry, my mom, finally spoke, she said, quote, 'You can't. You will embarrass the family,' close quote. I was shocked, but sadly not surprised. Every attempt to dictate my behavior was about following the female stereotype of the day. You know, in high school, she insisted I take sonography and typing. I attended the college of her choice. She registered me for corporate and securities paralegal school at Adelphi University. She was pleased when I went to law school, reinforcing her belief I would make a good lawyer's wife. So the radical, unconventional notion that her subpar daughter was going to run for governor was incomprehensible. But I am grateful. Finally, I had the chance to prove her wrong. And more importantly, prove to myself I was capable. Sometimes

0: Encouragement doesn't come in the form you expect. Sometimes encouragement comes in the form of skepticism, of lower expectations. And once you decide that the lack of support cannot and should not veto the pursuit of your dreams, you have the rest of your life to prove them wrong and the license to run risks. So that's what I posted. I'm just going to read one comment, and then I will toss to you, Mr. Tomasky. And the comment comes from Derek, a guy, all right? And Derek writes, Arnie, you can't imagine how powerful this post was. I'm a male, but my mother was so self-absorbed, toxic, that I never felt loved with mother love. I never cried when she died. The comments reinforced who I became in life. I've had many people who have been benefited one way or another from my internal compass of support. I am now 76, and I am in hospice with kidney failure. I leave this world with no bucket list, but many people who love me for the positiveness that I've given them. I read each and every comment in your posting with great interest, that so many have also discovered their own inner strength because of the adversity of their beginnings. I have triumphed in life, not because of adversity, but in spite of it. It took me years to discover myself. I'm on my way out, and encourage others not to be attached to my memory, but to celebrate the positive effect I may have had in their lives. I celebrate that you have been in my life, Arnie Arneson. And I ended this way. Hugging you, Derek. We are together in this, and knowing it touched you because it mirrored your life experience makes me glad. A friend said I shouldn't write it. It was too revealing. I told her it was too important, and your note proved me right. How fortunate you are to know how loved you are. But you know, you are loved because you loved. What a successful life. Anyway, very emotional for my Mother's Day. I'm just going to tell you, check it out, Facebook, not the Attitude Facebook, Arnie Arneson's Facebook page. Just read the stories, Michael. Honest to God, it is, they're powerful, they're sad, they're poignant, they're celebratory. It's just incredible. And in a funny way, I'm really glad that I wrote it. But who's the Michael I'm talking to? It's Michael Tomasky. Michael Tomasky is the editor of The New Republic, the author of 5 nonfiction books, about to have a new one. His new novel, Killing Baby Hitler, will be published in June by OR Books. With extensive experience as an editor, columnist, progressive commentator, and special correspondent for renowned publications such as The Guardian, The Washington Post, The New York Times, and The Daily Beast, and I watch you now on MS Now. So thank you so much for joining me as well. You have 2 articles. The one that initially caught my attention was, this is the issue that must unite Democrats, and it isn't Donald Trump. It's a problem that's far more enduring than Trump, and any Democrat who isn't serious about reining it in deserves zero 2028 consideration. So, Michael, let me welcome you to the program. And let's, I mean, people go, oh, you must mean affordability. Isn't it the affordability issue? No. You actually looked up, and you looked up at what we know we do better than any other country in the world. We make millionaires and billionaires, and now we're getting screwed as a result. So welcome to the program.
1: Thank you. Always a great pleasure to be with you, as always. The issue is these multimillionaires and billionaires who have amassed enormous economic power and political power over these last 20, 30, 40, 50 even years, but particularly in more recent years since Citizens United, which was 2010. These people feel that they should own this country, feel that they should own the political system. Yeah. And they're making great strides in that direction. And there was a story in the New York Times analysis of the 2024 election that I cited in my piece that 300 families, okay, 300 families made nearly 20% of all donations to federal campaigns. 300 families. I forget the raw number that amounted to, but it was.
0: It was more than $3 billion. $3 billion. It was about $3 billion. So, but Michael, this is the money we can follow, because this is the money that we know goes to a campaign. Right. Now we know, because of the super PACs and all the dark money and all the sloshing around, they're spending even more money than what they're actually cutting checks for to candidates in what they're doing in money we can't even follow, but they can ultimately buy even more influence.
1: That's right. And, you know, they just want more and more power. And, you know, they spent hundreds of millions of dollars to put Donald Trump in the White House. Elon Musk alone, $275 million. And God knows if with other people added, Thiel and Andreessen and people like that, who knows how much it was. And then not only that, but, you know, they put people in the House and the Senate who will give them their way, who will cut their taxes, and who will do what they want to do on artificial intelligence and you know, not impose any regulations on it. And they're trying to defeat, trying like crazy to defeat anybody who does want to do that. Yeah. AI is their big issue right now because it'll make them even richer because they won't have to pay human beings to do some things. And they can cut their payrolls. Yes, I conclude by saying this is a 5-alarm fire for this democracy.
0: Totally.
1: And if this goes unchecked by 2028, 2030, that 20% of all federal spending that those 300 families accounted for is going to be up to 30%, 40%, maybe 50%. And they're just going to own the system outright. And any Democratic presidential candidate in 2028 who doesn't see this for the emergency that it is, as you read from my headline, just doesn't deserve any serious consideration from the voters.
0: So let me, again, mine your wonderful piece. Everyone, go to the New Republic. Please read Michael Tomasky's piece. But you need to know what I did this morning after I was reading your piece again. I called a friend of mine who does this Democracy Minute that goes across the country on the Pacifica Network and a bunch of other radio stations. And I said, let me just give you a number. Because this is a number that you put in, and you said that the year, you write, that the year that I guess it was the Buckley v. Valeo, no, or maybe it was passed, the average Senate race cost $595,000, okay? And in today's dollars, that'd be about $3.8 million.
1: Yeah.
0: In 2020, the average Senate race cost $30 million. That was 2020, not 2026. Okay. That was six years ago. That's like the old story. But as I was calling my friend who does the Democracy Minute, he said, but Arnie, that pales in comparison to the dark money that's being spent. So we don't even, I mean, you think like you're looking at a finite amount of money, but this is money we can track. Okay.
1: Right.
0: This is money that we can actually follow. He said, what's more frightening is that the money that we can't follow dwarfs that $30 million per candidate. And then Michael, we have seen this just unleashing of partisan gerrymandering. But it's not partisan gerrymandering. It's race gerrymandering. Okay?
1: Right.
0: So let's call it what it is. All right? They don't like black people. They don't want black people. And they're going to make sure that they don't have any representation. All right? So we know this. But you know what's really scary about the gerrymandering and the quote-unquote partisan gerrymandering? Especially, we've seen it before, but I'm not quite sure it'll be as successful, but I suspect it will, is that in my state, until the year I ran for governor, the only election of consequence was the primary, because that was the only time you actually had a choice, because the Democrats never won in a general election. So therefore, if you pick someone in the primary, you are almost guaranteed that the person that would win in November was what you chose in the primary. Do you know what's scary, Michael? Primaries, very few people show up, like maybe one in 20, but what's even scarier? Is they're cheaper to buy.
1: Yeah.
0: They're cheaper to buy. And you don't think these billionaires don't know it? Part of the driver to, you know, redistrict and to gerrymander and to make all these Republican districts is that they want to make sure that they have the ultimate control, which means they will pick what the primary choice is, let alone what kind of influence they're going to have in the November election. And I don't know how you get people excited, because they look at elections as not impacting their lives, but in every way, shape, or form, it's not only democracy they lose, it's healthcare they lose, it's food they lose, it's safety they lose, it's FEMA they lose. And we have to make sure they understand it's the money that's screwing them.
1: Well said. And you know, you touched briefly on the Supreme Court there, but, you know, we should throw them in here too. I mean, that is another 5-alarm fire.
0: And what do you suggest we do with the Supreme Court? What do we do, Michael? I mean, what I'm so terrified about is that The House and Senate has to be taken, but even the Senate, more than the House in some ways, needs to be taken over by Democrats, because that'll keep those old farts, those old political agendas on the Supreme Court from deciding to step down so Trump could renominate.
1: Right.
0: You know, two justices at the age of like 28 or 30 or 40 or whatever it is, the youngest age you can possibly. And that's what really scares me, is that it's the Supreme Court right now that basically is an unelected despot. I mean, they don't even need to worry about the laws because they're just making them up the way they want to. So what do we do about the court, Michael?
1: Oh, I'm at the point where, you know, a Democrat should openly be at the very least, be openly talking about expanding the court and adding seats to it. You know, the court doesn't have popular political support. People don't trust it. People think it's too political. I bet, you know, we'll see. I don't know if we'll see polls on this decision anytime soon, but what they've done here is, you know, it's one thing. Obviously, I disagreed with the, what was it? You know, the
0: Calais decision?
1: No, the one that undid Roe.
0: Dobbs. Yes, it's written on my pillow. Dobbs. Yes.
1: Also Louisiana, by the way. You know, that was bad, but it was a court precedent overturning a court precedent. This is much worse, Calais, because it's a court precedent overturning a law.
0: Right.
1: A law that's existed for 60 years. Congress makes laws. Congress, theoretically, and it's as close as we have to representing the will of the people. That law was the will of the people in 1965 and subsequently. Ronald Reagan signed a renewal of the Voting Rights Act. Okay? So that law was passed by our popular legislature and renewed by it time and time again. And if the court now thinks that they can just overturn that willy-nilly, that's against democracy. That's absolutely against democracy. And some Democrat who has the guts to do it can make that case. And obviously, expanding the court would be a massive fight, and it's a fight that a Democrat might lose.
0: But it's worse than that in so many ways, Michael. So not only did they, you know, basically ignore what Congress explicitly said, okay? But remember what we're always told. Well, if you don't like what the Supreme Court has done, just go back to Congress and fix it and rewrite the law.
1: Right.
0: Well, here's the problem. You can't. Because if the Supreme Court can ignore what Congress has said, then there's no way to repair the bad judgment of this radical Supreme Court. I mean, they have undermined their entire credibility. They are now more powerful than a king.
1: Yeah.
0: They are more powerful than a king. And I think people don't get it. That's why this Calais decision was so, so scary. You're right about Dobbs. You know, it was one interpretation versus another interpretation. This wasn't. This was an explicit FU to Congress saying we're going to ignore what you told us to do, which means that there's no way that Congress can ever fix anything because the Supreme Court is now the benevolent despot. And they will decide in their own way what they want to do. And let me just say something. I agree with you about expanding the court, but you have to throw something else in. You have to throw in term limits. It's not just expanding the court. And that's in part because I don't want them to look for the youngest, most inexperienced person because they'll outlive whoever else is on the bench for 30 or 40 years. I want to give them a nice run. Give them 16 years. That's fine. You know, and then you can find someone who's in their 50s or 60s and it will be fine because you don't have to worry about them outliving whatever. But
1: right.
0: But again, if we don't have term limits and expanding the court, then what we get is what we're seeing right now, which is so terrifying.
1: Amen to that. And, you know, there are other things that they can do. Congress can actually pass laws that it's called jurisdiction stripping, that they can strip the Supreme Court of power over certain kinds of jurisdictions and certain areas of law.
0: Wow.
1: You know, they can just try stuff. You know, the Republicans just try stuff. You know, I mean, they can say a Democratic president and Senate and House of Representatives can pass a law saying that the Supreme Court isn't necessarily the last word anymore. In the United States. Now, that would be unconstitutional, but that's for the Supreme Court to say.
0: Yeah, they don't care about the Constitution. Yeah. It's just something they can interpret any way they want.
1: Yeah, and they don't have an army. They can't enforce it, you know.
0: That's right. Thank you. Well, who was it? You? Someone just said ignore them. I mean, so it's like, all right, they can make the decision. I mean, Donald Trump ignores everything anyway.
1: Yeah.
0: Well, we'll take his lead. And if they say anything, well, you can't ignore us. You're going, wait a minute, Trump has ignored you. Wait a minute. So Trump can ignore, but we can't ignore? Sorry, yeah. Honey bun. You can't make that choice. You know, it just is really amazing. Then you have your other piece, and I need to grab you before the end. And I ran for office, Michael, because of healthcare. That's why in 1984, I had my first baby born without health insurance. And my terror wasn't that, you know, I didn't have health insurance. My terror was, what happens if my baby isn't healthy? Okay? So I don't know whether that's going to be possible. So healthcare has always been a driver. And while I've been somewhat disappointed, actually a lot disappointed with Obamacare, because I would have preferred at least to have had the public option, at least we know that it expanded the number of people who could afford health insurance, and more importantly, because of the subsidies, could actually make a difference. The Republicans are hurting every aspect of our lives. But getting rid of the Obamacare subsidies, what are they, freaking nuts?
1: Well, I pose the question of whether they're more stupid or more cruel.
0: Yeah.
1: And I guess the answer is cruel, but, you know, sometimes it's a pretty close competition. So, you know, the Obamacare expanded subsidies, which I admit were originally designed to be temporary.
0: Yeah,
1: but,
0: you do.
1: You know, but Democrats argued that, hey, it turns out that people need these subsidies and we want to continue them. And that was part of the reason for the government shutdown last November, as everybody will remember, Schumer and Jeffries and others talking about the extension of the Obamacare subsidies. Then 8 Democrats caved and the deal was struck that didn't include an extension of those subsidies. And people said, well, okay, but what's going to happen is that a lot of people are going to choose not to accept health care because they're not going to be able to afford it anymore without these subsidies. Well, guess what's happened? That's exactly what has happened. So I cite the example of Georgia.
0: Incredible.
1: Where the number of people buying into Obamacare has reduced this year from 1.34 million to 950,000.
0: A 37% enrollment drop. 37%, Michael. That's just, that's just shocking. And that's right now. Think of what's happening because of the price of gas spiking.
1: Yeah.
0: Thinking what's happening. So that's the number now, but because we are seeing every other aspect of our lives going, you have to make a decision. Do I pay for health insurance or do I put gas in my car to get to work?
1: Right.
0: And I think that by probably June, you should go back to Georgia and see how many people have dropped as a result, because I think the number is going to just absolutely go even higher.
1: I think it's guaranteed, and it's going to be happening, you know, in most other states, I think. You know,
0: How could it not?
1: Yeah. This is going to be millions of people without health insurance, and, you know, some of those people are going to die.
0: And I honestly believe that's what they want. This is about survival of the fittest. It's a form of eugenics. It just really, really is. It's in a lot of ways, it's also what's happening with Dobbs and abortion. You know, where women end up, you know, they're pregnant, but then they have this, you know, complicated pregnancy and doctors are afraid to touch them. And as a result, according to ProPublica, they die. Okay? Well, that's funny because they were a flawed vessel anyway, Michael. Let me be brutal here. That's exactly what it is. And they also know that there's kind of a connection, too, between poverty and the ability to access a doctor when you're sick. Well, your problem is you're poor. If you were a successful white person, you wouldn't be poor and you could afford your health insurance. But you give a number out of Texas in your piece, and I was not aware of this number, and I cover Texas every week, Michael, so I am grateful. And you write, we tend to assign these actions by Republicans to cruelty, and it's true. A lot of what they do is heartless. For example, listen to this, everyone. Texas limits eligibility for Medicaid to families living, below 15% of the poverty level. I thought you'd made a mistake. You wrote 15%, meaning that a family of three that earns more than $4,098 annually is not eligible for any benefits. That's basically saying nobody can qualify for Medicaid. Virtually nobody. Because there's no way anyone is making less than 4,098 unless they're completely incapacitated.
1: It's a staggering number, and it's the lowest. Alabama's close. Alabama's 17% of the federal poverty level. Yeah. I linked to a chart in there so people can go see. States that have accepted, the Obamacare expansion, allow benefits for people who are up to 138% of the poverty level. That's part of the Obamacare law, and the feds pick up most of that tab. Then the 10 or so states that haven't, done that set their own levels.
0: Oh, God.
1: They're not all awful. Georgia's is 100% at least. So that's 27,000 something for a family of three. But yeah, a handful of states are just absolutely punitive about it. And Texas is the worst. $4,000 a year.
0: Well, so in a way, I'm grateful that I have this number, because not only do I follow Texas, but as Texas goes, so goes the nation. And we keep thinking, oh, this will be the year that I turn purple. That was what we thought when Beto ran. Well, now I got Tallarico. I pray Tallarico tells his number over and over again. I pray he does. Yeah. Because we already know they're getting rid of all the subsidies for alternative energy. And which state produces more wind energy than any state in the nation? Oh, it's Texas, Michael Tomasky. Which state has the highest number of uninsured? It's Texas, Michael Tomasky.
1: Any state with Ted Cruz is bound to be pretty windy.
0: So there are so many reasons. And what I'm so hopeful for is they can't get rid of Abbott. I mean, he's got a money mode. Do you know that Governor Abbott has more money in his till than the entire Republican Party? That's incredible. Okay. So Abbott is like surrounded by dollars. But if Tallarico can actually do what I think is possible, I think he can win. He can make Abbott's life miserable, because Tallarico won't win in isolation. He will have coattails. And those coattails are important. But that number that you shared about being able to qualify for Medicaid, 15% of the poverty rate at 4,000, that's a joke. That's obviously saying we'd rather have you die. And that's kind of what they're saying. It's a result. And again, I'm going to end with your last line at the New Republic. Go to the New Republic. They're producing some amazing content. I'm just telling you right now. You write, the end result is that people will go without health care and some will die. Okay. I guess cruelty wins, but man, it's close. Thank you for writing this. And I just hope people internalize these numbers, because it's not just about what's happening with the subsidies to healthcare. It's that when you can't pay for your gas and you can't pay for your food and you can't pay for your rent, then you have to basically play Russian roulette with your health. And the one thing you think you can drop is your healthcare. Thank you so much for doing this, Michael Tomasky.
2: If you're just tuning in, this is the Best of the Attitude with Arnie Arneson.

0: I don't always start with an opening thought, but I went to Naked Capitalism and I saw this article and it irritated the hell out of me. But then I realized that there was a connection to what? To Palantir. Now, if there's an organization I absolutely despise, it's Palantir. And I'm thinking, wait a minute. The title was Tech Billionaires Accelerate Homelessness Crisis. Tech billionaires. Like, what the heck? Homeless policy in the U.S. has long been a man-made disaster. In 2024, the most recent estimate had a record of 771,000 individuals experiencing homelessness, but of course they believe that to be a significant undercount. But there's a reason many of the tech elite are often referred to as accelerants. The tech capitalists specialize in taking our broken institutions and burning them to the ground, trying to erase any sense of community that remains in the United States. One of their many pet projects is the remaking of homelessness policy, which is being transformed from a national disgrace to a dystopian system more closely resembling an open embrace of slavery and eugenics. Ooh! Let's examine who's behind the Trump administration's policies on homelessness, which the accelerants are proposing, and what it means for Americans. Now just pay attention and you will understand why this article just makes me nuts. The Cicero Institute. Did you ever hear of it? I never heard of it. One could argue that U.S. homeless policy began taking a more dystopian turn 4 to 5 years ago when localities began outlawing unauthorized street camping, in effect making it illegal to be homeless. Behind that push was a little-known think tank called the Cicero Institute, founded in 2016 by Joe Lonsdale, a billionaire venture capitalist who co-founded, sitting down everyone, Palantir with Peter Thiel. Of course, Cicero has also been backed by other billionaires like the Kochs. Its board is composed of Lonsdale, his Silicon Valley investment connections, and a few DC insiders. As part of a national push to outlaw homelessness, they've hired lobbyists in several states to push for the crackdown on sleeping in public while unhoused, and also offered model legislation that's been eventually adopted by several states. The Lonsdale outfit also advanced its argument through litigation that contributed to the City of Grants Pass v. Johnson that the 2024 Supreme Court decision that expanded the authority of local governments to criminalize homelessness. With the arrival of Trump 2.0 and the accompanying Doge bandits, Cicero's blueprint went straight to D.C. Oh, my God. Homelessness. Palantir. Ugh, the master puppeteers. How evil are they? And, of course, let's remember that Peter Thiel created who? J.D. Vance. J.D. Vance. So I want to make sure that when I almost need graph paper and I want Palantir up here and then I want to have all these extensions off of it because everything that you find that's corrosive goes back to them, goes back to them. So anyway, that's just something I just had to share. But I saw an article and I knew about it, but I didn't know as much about it, which is why I'm so grateful to the author of the piece. It was entitled Trump Kills Canadian Wind Project. But this is the worst part. And demands investment in fossil fuels instead? Oh, my God. Talk about pouring salt into a wound. An unbelievable story. It was printed at the National Observer. The person who wrote this piece is named Taylor Noakes. Is it Noakes? How do you pronounce your last name, Taylor?
1: Noakes.
0: Taylor Noakes. He's an award-winning public historian and independent journalist from Montreal. His recent investigative work has focused on greenwashing efforts by Canada's oil and gas industry, connections between big oil and Canada's conservative movement, that's obvious, and Canada's history harboring suspected Nazi war criminals. Taylor writes a regular column on urban affairs in Montreal and regularly comments Canadian politics for Cult MTL. He's also their resident comedy correspondent for the Just for Laughs Festival, writing show reviews and interviewing comedians. And he's also done a lot of writing for DeSmog, and I've actually done a lot of work with DeSmog, so I'm not surprised that you write for them. And my favorite thing, everyone, was that I read that in his career as a journalist, he began when he was very young by publishing a magazine that nearly got him expelled from college. And as soon as I read that, I went, oh my God, we're bonded at the hip. I totally love you, Taylor. So thank you so much for joining us. And let's talk about this story, because I'd heard about it, but I didn't get into the weeds about it. Like, there's just too much happening. There's a tsunami of negativity that's happening coming out of this administration, and you can't keep track. But as someone who's been passionate about the climate crisis, as someone who has, you know, 18 solar panels on the roof of her Victorian house, as someone who has supported offshore wind for years. In fact, one of the first ways I was exposed to offshore wind was a project that never came to fruition, and you may be familiar with it. It was called Cape Wind. All right, it was off the coast of Nantucket, and it offended a lot of rich people on Nantucket. But this story is actually more horrific, especially when we know we need to be speeding towards alternative energy. We know that one of the biggest exporters now of energy turns out not to be the Middle East, not to be the United States, but guess where? China. What are they exporting? Wind turbines. What are they exporting? Solar panels. What do they know? That if you do that, you don't need to plug it in, because guess what? The wind provides whatever you need. The sun provides whatever you need. And we don't think of China as an energy exporter, but it is, as a result of what people are realizing. So tell me a little bit about what happened with this Canadian-owned wind project. And please, your piece gets into the weeds. I want people to hear the details, because I think it's too important. So again, thank you for joining us.
1: Thank you for having me. So to back up just a little bit, number one, Canada has become, unfortunately, a major exporter of oil and gas, and they've leaned into this quite a bit, especially in recent years. And it's funny, you brought up Palantir before and their financing of these think tanks. This is exactly what's happening in Canada. If you want to know why Canada has had a hard turn towards the right in recent years, it's because the oil and gas industry, which is mostly in Canada, it's mostly an American-owned oil and gas industry, has been financing a bunch of extremely right-wing, they call themselves libertarian think tanks. In fact, they're really just anti-government, anti-regulation organizations. And they've been pushing a narrative that, you know, Canada is going to become a very wealthy country if only it can find new ways to export oil and gas. This isn't actually feasible. It's extremely difficult to get Canada's oil and gas resources out of the prairie provinces. There are mountains to the west. There is the Canadian Shield, which is thousands and thousands of miles of granite and pine forest and swamp. It's not a very nice place. It's difficult to get pipelines through these places. So since 1947, when oil was struck in the Duke, Alberta, the most natural, the path of least resistance has been to flow south to the United States. And every time America starts a war in the Middle East, Canadian oil suddenly becomes very valuable. Now, unfortunately, in Canada, some of the people with the most money are pension plans. That's in and of itself not a bad thing. It's good to have big, robust pensions. And Canadian pensions are some of the most powerfully, they're some of the most powerful organizations on the planet. They have massive quantities of capital. Few people do. And it's interesting too, because if there was one idea I wish that Canada could export successfully to the United States, it's the power of public pensions and their investment capital, because they can do incredible things, as they have in Canada. Unfortunately, of all of Canada's major pensions, the majority of them have been doubling down on oil and gas investments over the course of the last few years. There's an organization called Shift Action, which is a Canadian organization that monitors their investments in fossil fuels. And they've noticed that the overwhelming majority of Canada's major pension plans have all been moving in the direction, in particular, the Canada Pension Plan, which is the pension plan that for all of Canada, literally all Canadians collect a pension from the CPP. In recent years, they have said that they have climate-aligned goals, that they are going to invest in renewable energy, et cetera, et cetera. They've done some considerable backsliding on that point. But they do have an organization, rather they have a partnership with a British-based company, to invest in the development of offshore wind farms. And they had such a project off the coast of California, off central California, and they had purchased the leases, and we're about to develop the project, and then the Trump administration comes along, and much like they did with the, there was a project backed by the French energy company.
0: Yes, I remember. On the East Coast, though. Wasn't it on the East Coast?
1: Exactly. Yes. So this is a much, this is a smaller, smaller scale project, but nonetheless, the Trump administration, said, look, we don't want you to do this, because they're ideologically opposed to what is essentially free energy or almost free energy. And that doesn't quite square with the whole Republican, you know, self-sufficiency mantra, but I'm going to leave that one aside for now. And so they basically say, look, if you want to get the money that you've invested into these offshore leases back, you have to invest an equal amount in the development of offshore, of oil and gas development, particularly in the Gulf Coast region. So it's literally, it's like you were going to put money
0: into California. It's blackmail. Oh, it's blackmail. 100%. Oh, oh my God. All right, keep going.
1: So, and not to mention, just consider the optics here too, right? A Canadian pension plan was going to invest money in California, which obviously the Canadian government and the government of California do have a fair bit in common. They have a lot of mutual interests. Politically, they tend to be aligned. Even the populations of California and Canada have actually been in lockstep. They've been growing at the same rate for like the last 30, 40 years.
0: Wow. Okay.
1: All that. So, but now Trump is saying, no, take the money out of California and put it into Louisiana and Texas. Canadians, by the way, don't have any problem against Texas or Louisiana. They're lovely states. They're lovely people. But I don't think a lot of Canadians, and this is why the article, you know, really took off in Canada, a lot of Canadians were, A, surprised to learn that their money was being redirected this way, but more importantly, they're also really surprised that the Canada Pension Plan has agreed to this proposal, has agreed to be blackmailed by the Trump administration.
0: Right.
1: And when you start digging, and I've looked into this issue before for National Observer and for DSmog, the fact is Canada's more invested in America's filthy oil and gas industry than any Canadian could possibly imagine. And it's a huge economic liability for Canadians. Because the fact is, no matter, forget all the rhetoric, no matter how much of a build out there is over the course of the next 10 years, we are rapidly approaching the point, we're certainly getting close to environmental catastrophe, climate catastrophe. But more importantly, and this is where Canadians need to be a bit more aware, they are soon getting to the point where Canadian oil and gas exports will simply no longer be possible because there's going to be no demand for them. And you already brought up the reason why. China is exporting renewable systems, and the biggest economies in the world, China and India, are already moving ahead on renewable energy by leaps and bounds, in addition to Europe, in addition to the global south, in addition to practically everywhere except for North America. This is the big takeaway from the Iran war. What do you do if one country can very quickly close off international oil shipments, by the way, creating the worst economic catastrophe since the oil crises of the 1970s? Well, the obvious answer is renewable energy, which is cheaper now. Far cheaper than fossil
0: fuels. But it was cheaper before the Iran war. Wildly cheaper now as a result of the Iran war. And I, as I'm listening to you, I'm smiling because I read a story the other day about Ford, I think it was. Ford is secretly creating a very affordable electric pickup truck.
1: Yep.
0: An electric pickup truck that is really, it competes with the prices of some of the Chinese EVs, all right?
1: Yep.
0: But they're doing it secretly, and I'm going, oh, this is freaking brilliant. This is freaking brilliant. Because right now, if you go to a gas station and you have a pickup truck next to you, they are apoplectic. Because they are looking at the price of gas going through the roof. It's going to, trust me, it's going to be way over $5 by the end of, I suspect by the end of June. Okay? It's going to be way over. And they are furious. And as a result, what Ford is doing, because they have to do it secretly. I mean, isn't this nuts that you can't even celebrate what you're doing? But in some ways, it was a brilliant decision because if they can release this truck, you're not going back. Why would you? I mean, if you can afford the truck and not have to worry about, you know, pumping $100 into your pickup truck every time you fill it up, you'd be insane. Do you know there's going to be so many pickup trucks that are going to be unloaded. But here's my question to you. So what's going to happen isn't it worth it for them to ride this sucker out? Yeah, they won't get their money back for the leases, but why spend that money in Louisiana and Texas on the development of oil? First of all, it'll take forever anyway. You know that. The money you put in now won't happen for another 5 to 10 years. Why not wait it out for 2 years? God help us, please. We've got to change. But not only do we have to change politically, but I think what we're going to begin to do is it's going to be a come to Jesus moment, because the reality of the climate crisis, the reality of what happened with Iran and the Strait of Hormuz, all of that is going to filter into people. They don't believe in climate. They believe in the fact that they can't spend that much money. And if the way to teach adults, Taylor, I was one of the first people to do the bottle bill in my state. And you know why we embraced the bottle bill? Not because we wanted to just look at like soda cans and soda bottles. We knew the only way to teach adults not to throw it out was to put a price on it. And if we put a 5 cent on it or a 10 cent on the PET bottle, they wouldn't throw it out, because you don't throw out a nickel. You don't throw out a dime. You throw out a can. So we know that what's happening in a lot of ways, I've said this over and over again, and maybe you might even want to suggest it to your community at the Smog Blog, and that is that we should be giving Donald Trump an environmental award. And the reason we should give him an environmental award is nobody in such a short amount of time has convinced so many people that alternative energy is the only way we go. It's not going to be because of a hurricane or a fire. It's going to be because of his sheer stupidity, his insistence on all these, you know, coal, clean coal. What? That's an oxymoron. And in a lot of ways, we have to be grateful, because if we had elected Kamala Harris, we'd still be plodding along, moving slowly. But because we have this reactionary lunatic who's, you know, basically has the functioning of an 8-year-old, that this has done more to convince people you want to get off the oil, coal, and gas teat, and you have to do it now.
1: Yeah. I think that that's a particular brilliance to it. It reminds me of that comedy group, the Yes Men, presenting Donald Trump with an award as an environmental steward. Absolutely brilliant. I would certainly support that. I would, if I wasn't concerned that I'd end up in an ICE prison, I'd do it myself.
0: Well, Taylor, I'm going to tell you, plant it at the Smog Blog. Plant it everywhere. I really think that they should be a golden nymphet. He loves gold. And the nymphet should be holding like wind blades, okay, whatever. And I think we need to do this. One, it'll be incredible free media. It'll remind everyone why we're doing this, because of what's happening. And at the same time, there is a solution, and we know it's affordable. And if we want to compete with the Chinese, you don't compete with the Chinese in anything but energy. And guess what? They're cleaning our clock. Well, I don't want them to clean our clock, because not only is it not useful that it's all in Chinese hands, but what we also realize is it's not useful for the planet. So it has. So what's the stalemate now? Where are we with what is the decision been by the pension fund? What are they doing about the wind turbines?
1: So a couple of things. First of all, the reason why the Canada Pension Plan and they, let me tell you, their media relations person was not happy to hear from me.
0: I'm sure.
1: They're probably not going to rock the boat. And the reason why is because the Canada Pension Plan is invested in so much. The Canada Pension Plan is heavily invested in not only fossil fuels in the United States, but the intersection of big tech. All those AI data centers, they want to be part of that. The problem with a lot of these big institutional investors, and the problem I think with a lot of, you know, people who, let's say, got commerce degrees instead of, or marketing degrees instead of economics degrees, is that they're a little bit behind the beat in terms of what's happening. They're reacting to things that happened a couple of days ago or a couple of weeks ago or a couple of months ago, as opposed to anticipating the future. If there's one thing, you know, if there's one thing Western capitalism is really bad at, it's thinking down the line about what the future holds. And this is why they've been so poor on it, and why the Canada Pension Plan's record is absolutely abysmal when it comes to fossil fuel investments. That being said, the second most powerful pension plan in Canada is the Caisse de dépôt et placement de Québec, which is Quebec's pension plan. They have been moving in the exact opposite direction of all the other pension plans and have been for years. Massive investments in renewable energy, and they've been divesting. At a certain point in Canada, someone is going to look at what Quebec is doing, realize why they're doing it, and they're going to start to change their tune. As a proud Quebecer, I'm happy to say that my province is usually the one that's leading. You know, most of our energy comes from hydroelectricity. We export it up to New England. You know, that's been the case for over 50 years. I anticipate there will be change, but unfortunately, change in Canada is slow.
0: Taylor, you're so smart. I got to ask you. So I'm in awe of your PM. Okay. But where's Carney on this? Like, how is he threading that needle? My understanding is that not in a way I would want. Okay. So you tell me, cause you're closer to the story than I am. How's Carney moving forward on the whole issue of energy?
1: He has been incredibly disappointing, unfortunately.
0: That's what I thought.
1: Yeah. He positioned himself as a green leader, but in practice, he at one point he was involved in green financing. He wrote a book about it. Unfortunately, he has been dealing with a separate, in my estimation, an overblown separation crisis in Alberta. There is an Alberta separatist movement.
0: I know.
1: Guess who's funding them? It definitely, it all trickles back down to the oil industry and American interests. People who are flying down to Mar-a-Lago to kiss the ring of the king. Unfortunately, Carney has been very reactive to that, and he doesn't want to upset a business community in Canada, which itself is also highly invested in the oil and gas sector. And the thing that makes the least amount of sense about this is when you consider Canada is the world's second largest landmass. It has massive offshore territorial waters. It has literally everything you need, especially being in the Northern Hemisphere, everything you need to set up massive wind power projects, solar power projects.
0: And look at the development of batteries. The development, I used to do a show once a month about batteries. I mean, I'm a crazy lady. And one of the stories I just read the other day is that they've created an iron battery. An iron, not a lithium, iron battery. So it is in their best interest not only to develop these wind turbines, but then to begin to realize that the storage is becoming more and more accessible. You don't have to use these special, you know, minerals or whatever it is. And then there was a wonderful story, and I'm just going to share it with you, Taylor, because you write about this, and that is they were talking about these electric trucks, okay, these EV huge semi trucks in China, but the weight of the battery for the truck is like 1,800 pounds or just some 18,000 pounds. It's just really huge. So I'm thinking, oh, how do you plug that sucker in? Like, you know, when you run out, you know what they found out? What they're doing is they're taking you go to this place where there are a bunch of batteries on the shelf. You take the battery off that's already been charged, and all you do is replace it. So yeah. What does that also mean, Taylor? That means that if there is a hurricane or a fire and you've lost your energy source, you can bring one of those huge batteries, truck it in, and suddenly you have portable energy. You have portable energy. There is so many opportunities with alternative energy that was never the case with oil, coal, and gas. We were stuck, and we were always paying more, and it was dirty and polluting, and it never took care of itself. The beauty of what you have in Canada and the beauty of what we know is possible is alternative energy. And you're right. They don't think long term, but in the end, even in the short term, they're going to be hurt, Taylor, even in the short term.
1: I hope so.
0: And then, you mentioned really quickly, and we're not going to have time for this, so you're going to have to come back on. You wrote something for something called The Walrus, and it was entitled, "The Iran War May Be the Best Argument Against Buying U.S. Weapons." So I'm not going to ask you to talk about that, but I am going to ask you, what the heck is The Walrus?
1: The Walrus is a fantastic Canadian publication. If you're a fan of, for your American readership, if you're a fan of Harper's, or The New Yorker, or The Atlantic. Okay. Imagine a magazine that's all of those rolled into one. And I'm very, very proud of everything I've written for them. I've got some fantastic investigations that are being developed for The Walrus right now. It is available in the United States. Okay. Highly recommended if you want sort of an outsider's perspective, because while it is about Canada, it's also about Canada's view on the world. And they've produced some absolutely incredible journalism.
0: Well, I will tell you that while I'm disappointed in Carney and I'm not surprised at, unfortunately, his response to the whole energy issue, is that he really did, one of his earliest speeches, really sort of change the course of conversation across the world. Basically saying, don't look to America. Look to ourselves. Look at these middle-sized countries. And again, I think of the Lilliputians, you know? If enough little people get together, they're as big as the giant. And this giant is failing. So this is really a time for the middle-sized countries to come together, because if they can come together with a level of consistency and support and a vision of the future, which is the opposite of everything we are doing here in America, not only will they be wildly successful, but they will actually then sort of teach us at how unsuccessful we are. We had might, we had money, and now we're failing gloriously, and not just for ourselves, but for the rest of the world. You're fantastic. Thank you so much for writing both these pieces. We'll get you back to talk about the Iran war, maybe the best argument against buying U.S. weapons. Are you listening, Raytheon, BAE? Trump kills Canadian wind project and demands investment in fossil fuels instead. Taylor Noakes is just a fantastic writer, comes from Quebec. Please join me again. This was fabulous. I really appreciate it. Thanks to segment producers Dave Scott and Stephanie Collins. And remember to tune into this station next week for more Best of the Attitude.

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1: We do not need magic to change the world. 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J.K. Rowling.
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0: Hello and welcome to Background Briefing, available 24/7 at backgroundbriefing.org. I'm Ian Masters and today we'll examine a number of stories and issues in the news. We'll begin with Trump claiming he had a successful summit with Xi in China, even though it clearly was not fruitful. And as far as the main issue of Taiwan is concerned, it appears Trump is ready to sell them out since he considers the arms sales to Taiwan the U.S. has agreed to are, quote, a very good bargaining chip to get other concessions out of China. Joining us is Kent Harrington, a former senior CIA analyst who served as National Intelligence Officer for East Asia and Chief of Station in Asia. He has an article we will discuss at his Substack, First and Second Thoughts, Trump and America's Asian Allies, The Not-So-Long Goodbye. Then, with Cuba having run out of oil and diesel for electrical generators, as the U.S. offers up a paltry $100 million in aid while enforcing a crippling embargo that amounts to collective punishment of the Cuban people, we'll speak with William Leogrand, a professor of history and former dean of the American University School of Public Affairs. He is a specialist on Latin American politics and has been a frequent advisor to Congress on issues of U.S. foreign policy towards Latin America, including as a staffer to the Democratic Policy Committee of the United States Senate. He has written 5 books, including most recently Back Channel to Cuba, The Hidden History of Negotiations Between Washington and Havana, and he has a recent article at Responsible Statecraft, In Cuba, a Deadlock is More Likely Than a Deal. Then finally, we look into how the Republicans avoid discussing any issue of substance because they don't have a leg to stand on, but continue to throw out made-up distractions like critical race theory, Antifa, and cultural Marxism. Joining us is AJA Woods, an intellectual historian who recently received a PhD from the Center for the Study of Theory and Criticism at Western University in Canada. Their writing on conspiracy theories and reactionary politics have been translated into 4 languages and appeared in Open Democracy, Patents of Prejudice, and Marx and Philosophy Review of Books. They are the authors of the new book just out, The Cultural Marxism Conspiracy, Why the Right Blames the Frankfurt School for the Decline of the West. Joining us now is Kent Harrington, a former senior CIA analyst who served as National Intelligence Officer for East Asia and Chief of Station in Asia. He has an article at his Substack, First and Second Thoughts, Trump and America's Asian Allies, The Not-So-Long Goodbye. Welcome to Background Briefing, Kent Harrington.
1: Thank you, Ian. It's nice to be with you.
0: Well, thanks for joining us, Kent. And, of course, President Trump has said that his recent trip to China was successful. However, it does not appear to have been fruitful. What's your sense of what happened or didn't happen?
1: Well, it's hard not to keep from smiling when you hear the characterization that you just quoted. I was thinking the other day when Trump got back on his airplane that if I were going to make this a movie or a TV series, it'd be something between a National Geographic travelogue and Ferris Bueller's Day Off. It's very hard to find the substance in this trip that is positive, and it's very easy to see where, from Xi Jinping's point of view, he's really done a great deal, not only in terms of pitching China's rise in a way that was symbolically important to his home audience, but also sending a message in the region as well as elsewhere in the world that he has begun to redefine the relationship in ways that Trump has acceded to. As for accomplishments, we can talk about them at least in terms of what was on the agenda, but there doesn't appear to be much there, whether it's Iran, mega deals, trade, or for that matter, from a U.S. and Asian allied point of view, Taiwan.
0: Well, successive American presidents have always used human rights as a precondition in many ways for talks, and they certainly didn't shy away from bringing it up, and the Chinese, of course, hate having to be preached to in that way. But Trump has absolutely no interest in human rights. He made it clear before this trip when he was asked about Jimmy Lai, who is the publisher who is imprisoned by the Chinese in Hong Kong, and he's in ill health. So he basically said, oh, you know, Jimmy Lai, he equated him with Jim Comey. So when asked about whether he was going to bring it up. And then now we're hearing from John Bolton, who was Trump's national security advisor in his first term, and on an earlier summit that Trump had with Xi Jinping. Apparently Trump begged Xi to help him out, help him get reelected, and urged Xi to go ahead and build concentration camps for the Uyghurs, to imprison Uyghurs. And if we go back to his first impeachment, he tried to shake down Zelensky for dirt on Biden. So this is pretty clear, isn't it, that this guy is only interested in himself, his own political survival. That is paramount, no matter what the agenda is with these superpower summits.
1: Well, you know, the history is unsettling, to say the least, as you've described it, and the anecdotal information about his attitudes is unfortunately all pointing in one direction, and that is that whether it's in terms of American politics and breaking the rules, if not the laws and the rules here, or as you just outlined, paying attention to the role we've had in the world and the impact of our soft power in not only helping other countries evolve in a more democratic direction, but trying to protect those who are in the vanguard of that sort of reform around the world. Trump is nowhere to be seen. I think the quote that you could add to the ones that you mentioned with respect to his attitude toward political values, human rights, and democracy, and the U.S. image and role in the world on this front, is his remark when asked about Xi being a dictator, when he basically said, I don't care, maybe he is, maybe he's not, I don't know, but, you know, a great guy, great relationship, I don't care. Well, you know, he doesn't have to attack Xi for his personal aggrandizement or lay out what Xi's done, but that is something less than, shall we say, encouraging for others in China, not to mention around the world, who are under the thumb of similar regimes. So that's not on his agenda, nor, let me add briefly, are the allies in the region who were not even part of the public mention of Trump's comments about relations with China and the threats and potential problems facing the allies because of China's not only growing strategic power, but its more assertive and aggressive role in Asia. Heretofore, U.S. allied relations have always figured prominently in the way in which American presidents who have visited China have presented that trip. The trips have been embedded in stops in other allied countries in the region, Japan, Korea, or part of multilateral meetings that have occurred in Asia. Here you have a bilateral back and forth 48 hours and not a tip of the hat or a bow or even any mention of any U.S. allied interests or allied relationship that is basically facing China that is more assertive, more aggressive, and more powerful in the region.
0: Well, the U.S.'s longest-standing alliance is with NATO, and Trump has clearly sold out NATO, and the Article 5 of the NATO Treaty, where NATO will come to the defense of any of its members that are attacked, Trump has basically made that meaningless. And I would think that the Asian allies, the Japan and South Korea in particular, probably recognize that and realize that this guy is completely unreliable.
1: Well, I think you're right about the allies, and I think I would say they do more than recognize it. I think they've been consulting and talking to the Europeans as well as talking among themselves on this very issue. If you look at some of the concrete actions that Trump has taken in this disastrous war in the Persian Gulf, for example, removing significant components from our THAAD deployment, our premier anti-missile defense that was put in place in South Korea in order to deal with the North Korean missile and nuclear threat, I don't think that sends a very encouraging message to our allies in South Korea about their priority. If you think about the deployment of U.S. naval assets in the Gulf that left for a significant period of time, no U.S. carrier strike force in the Western Pacific, think about what that means for Japan, for the Philippines, both of whom we've encouraged to build up significantly their military forces as a complement to what we've committed there. If you look at the issue of threats to those alliances, much like the threats that have turned into direct, undermining of the U.S. commitment to NATO in Europe, the threats of withdrawing troops from South Korea in the first Trump administration, similar remarks about forces in Japan, all of this adds up to a picture that I think probably at this point most of the media coverage of this visit is not sufficiently addressing. And that is when Trump begins to deal bilaterally, transactionally, with the major rising power in the world, and the one that easily, without a U.S. strategic presence in Asia, could dominate the region. And he does not in any way, shape, or form address historic U.S. security guarantees that are material to our security, by the way, in the region. There is doubtless a great deal of uncertainty, if not outright concern, about where our relationships will be in a few years.
0: Well, if I was in Taiwan, I would be extremely nervous because Trump, he was asked about the $14 billion arm package that had been approved earlier to Taiwan. And he said, no, I'm holding that in abeyance and it depends on China. It depends. It's a very good negotiating chip for us, frankly. It's a lot of weapons. Mm-hmm. So the idea that it's a negotiating chip that he will, you know, sell out Taiwan in order to get what? Maybe China's help on getting himself extricated from the mess he's created in the Persian Gulf? What do you think that's all about?
1: Well, I think Taiwan is an issue that every American president has had to deal with carefully, largely because there's a contradiction in our policy with respect to what we can say publicly and what we are committed to do in defense of Taiwan. The major mistake, of course, Trump is making, set aside his ignorance on the issues, and I don't say that just to be snide. When Trump evidently left his meetings with Xi, he remarked that they talked, as you know, at length about Taiwan, and he said, "I learned more about Taiwan than I ever have before. I probably, in so many words, he said, know more about Taiwan than any other country in the world now." Besides making your blood run cold about what he knows about other countries in the world, think for a moment about what that implies. What it implies is that Trump is essentially talking about Taiwan in Xi's terms, which is simply a matter of achieving the final steps of the 1949 revolution and reintegrating Taiwan with quote-unquote the mainland. The issue of Taiwan for the United States, for Japan, for that matter, for Europe, for the world economy, is an issue that has to do with the stability of the world's most dynamic region in political and strategic terms. The most dynamic region in terms of technology development, the most dynamic region in terms of trade. For an American president not to address the Taiwan issue in broad strategic terms, faced with what Xi said to capture the propaganda value of making opening remarks before Trump's talks with him were even over, in stating that Taiwan has to be handled very carefully, et cetera, or there may be conflict. Trump is basically conceding the turf. And this is not unusual for him, but let me just simply underscore that for us, the interest we have in Taiwan is coincident with the interests of all our allies, and that's a stable, strategically well-balanced region wherein the kind of economic growth and development that's occurred there since World War II, benefiting not only Asia but the rest of the world, can continue, and where an open world trading system, an open economic system, will also remain in place. That's not a vision that the Chinese have. It's a vision that we've had and successfully defended for decades, and I'm afraid it's one that Trump simply doesn't understand.
0: Well, I'm sure he doesn't understand who Thucydides is and what happened with the Peloponnesian Wars in the 5th century BC, which Xi Jinping brought up and suggested that there's an historical analogy with the Peloponnesian Wars between Athens and Sparta about a power trying to prevent the rise of a rival power. What did you make of that historical allusion?
1: Well, I think it's I think it's not only clever and one that she doubtless knows from his representation in the United States and around the world, and his own academic experts, has been central to much of the discussion and debate about what U.S.-China policy should be for a decade or more in the United States. But it's also one that comes to a point of essentially saying, I am your equal. China has risen to a point now where we're not simply a potential challenger over the horizon. We're here at this moment, and that will require you, meaning the American president, in this case Trump, to behave differently toward us. It's setting an agenda, as was his phrase, constructive and stable relationship. This is obviously a kind of a neutral phrase on the face of it, but after an entire first administration of overtly challenging China as the world's most destabilizing in economic and strategic terms threat, and beginning Trump 2.0 with a similar approach until, of course, China pulled the plug on that initiative via its strike back, for example, the embargo for all intents and purposes on rare earths and the necessary components for the U.S. Technological base to thrive. We now see Trump backpedaling in a way that for all of us to witness, concedes the definition of the relationship to Xi. So the Thucydides trap is one that for Trump is real, but it's also one that he has conceded as the definition of the relationship by virtue of how he's treating China these days.
0: Well, I guess we'll have to see what happens in terms of using the $14 billion arms package for Taiwan as a bargaining chip, whether that'll get him anything in terms of the extricating himself from the Iran debacle or the sale of Boeing jets to China, rare earths and soybeans. I imagine since Xi is coming to the United States for a reciprocal visit in September, some of this would have to be delivered by then, wouldn't it?
1: If the connection that you make is as explicit as you've described it, one would think so. But what I would also submit is that Trump has been someone who has, from the art of the deal, done what anyone might describe as preemptive concessions to his opposition in order to induce them to give more on any number of occasions. The most important in this case is Ukraine. His betrayal of Ukraine in terms of dialing down U.S. support and even withholding it in terms of arms and financial support was all predicated on behavior that he implied or even stated would be evoked by Vladimir Putin, his best bud. And from that point of view, if you were sitting in Beijing advising Xi, whether you buy 20 or 200 Boeings with signed contracts in hand next September, you know, a bushel or tons of soybeans, matters less than what you perceive to be the bind Trump is in, and the history, the track record of him making proposed deals of the sort you are describing, and then following up with preemptive concessions on his part when the other side doesn't produce. I would also point out another visit that is extraordinarily important, maybe even more important than Xi coming to Washington in September, and that's Vladimir Putin is due in Beijing shortly. Now, the Chinese and the Russians obviously are as close as they've ever been in any number of decades at this point. China is the prop under the Russian economy. The Russians and the Chinese have an advantage in the U.S. Being mired in the disastrous conflict Trump has started in the Persian Gulf. That Xi only said the minimum about Iran. Well, Trump characterized Xi's position in ways that were beyond what the Chinese have said publicly. What strikes me is there is another reason why Xi is not in any hurry to, shall we say, push the bargain forward, and that is simply that the disadvantage that that Trump has put the United States in globally with its allies in undermining U.S. security commitments to the Gulf states by virtue of this mess in Iran, and by describing his relationship newly refurbished with Xi as the G2, the combination of Putin and Xi Jinping have no reason to march ahead. They're getting a good deal out of Trump's flailing right now. So I don't dispute that there could be connections here, implied or otherwise, but I'm not really prepared at this point to expect much in the way of Xi leaning forward in order to aid Trump in whatever way he feels he needs it, given the circumstances.
0: Well, just in closing, the BBC apparently picked up the audio of Trump and Xi walking through the Imperial Gardens, and Trump is just pathetic. He says to Xi, you know, have any other world leaders, have you ever let anybody else come into this garden? And Xi says, well, no, we've restricted. He said, but we did invite Putin in, and Trump says, oh, good, great, Putin. That's it. I thank you for joining us here today, Kent Harrington.
1: It's a pleasure, Ian.
0: And again, I've been speaking with Kent Harrington, a former senior CIA analyst who served as National Intelligence Officer for East Asia and Chief of Station in Asia. And he has an article at his Substack, First and Second Thoughts, Trump and America's Asian Allies, The Not-So-Long Goodbye. We're going to take a brief station break and back into assessing how Cuba has just run out of oil and diesel for electrical generation as the U.S. offers up a paltry $100 million in aid while enforcing a crippling embargo that amounts to collective punishment of the Cuban people.

0: Welcome back. I'm Ian Masters, and this is Background Briefing, available 24/7 at backgroundbriefing.org. And joining us now is William Leogrand, a professor of government and the former dean of the American University School of Public Affairs. He's a specialist on Latin American politics and has been a frequent advisor to Congress on the issues of U.S. foreign policy towards Latin America, including as a staffer to the Democratic Policy Committee of the United States Senate. He has written 5 books, including most recently Back Channel to Cuba, The Hidden History of Negotiations Between Washington and Havana, and he has a recent article at Responsible Statecraft, In Cuba, a Deadlock is More Likely Than a Deal. Welcome to Background Briefing, William Leogrand.
1: Thanks very much.
0: So, William, do you think there was a deal struck in the recent visit to Cuba by the head of the CIA, Ratcliffe?
1: No, I don't think so. I think Ratcliffe's mission was to warn the Cubans that the United States regarded their military and intelligence cooperation with Russia and China as a national security threat, and they'd better stop.
0: Well, now they're talking about indicting Raul Castro, the 94-year-old ex-leader, brother of Fidel Castro, for apparently the courts in Florida already have the indictments ready for the 1996 downing of these 2 planes operated by the Cuban exile group Brothers to the Rescue. So that doesn't sound like a helpful form of negotiation. If you're negotiating with Castro's grandson and son and you indict the father, that's not going to work, is it?
1: Well, it's a threat, is what it is. It's one more point in the pressure campaign that the administration has been conducting against Cuba. It's a message to Raul Castro that essentially says, use your influence over the government to get them to concede to our terms, or we're coming for you.
0: But Ratcliffe met with his Cuban counterpart at the Interior Ministry, in other words, their head of their version of the CIA, I think it's called the DGA, and then you've got him also meeting with Raul Rodriguez Castro, the grandson of Raul Castro, who, my understanding is that the grandsons are fairly, they seem to like capitalism more than communism.
1: Well, I don't know that his personal attitudes make a lot of difference, frankly. I think his role is to be an interlocutor between his grandfather and these negotiations. Whether he has much influence in his own right, I think, is a matter of debate. His father was the head of the military's business conglomerate, which is very important economically. But he himself has been involved only in the sidelines of that. And how much independent influence he really has is unclear. He's not a member of the Central Committee of the Communist Party or the National Assembly. The position that he holds is as a director of personal security for his grandfather. When his grandfather passes away, whether he'll still be an influential figure is an open question.
0: So it could be that the United States is negotiating with the wrong people?
1: Oh, no. This meeting that Ratcliffe had with the Minister of the Interior and the head of Cuban intelligence, those are the right people for him to be meeting with. Mm-hmm. Those are his counterparts. And in the last diplomatic meeting that was held in Havana on April 10th, it was a team from the State Department meeting with a team from the Cuban Ministry of the Foreign Relations. So those are the appropriate people to be having the dialogue. But as I say, I think the grandson is the communications channel to the grandfather.
0: Well, apparently in these meetings, in the State Department meetings, the United States offered up $100 million of aid. And isn't that a drop in the bucket? I mean, the Cubans have actually announced that they've run out of oil, that the whole country is at a standstill. So what's $100 million going to do? Surely the main issue would be to reinstate oil supplies.
1: Well, of course. The offer of $100 million is, frankly, deeply cynical. The United States has imposed an oil blockade on Cuba threatening any country that sends oil to Cuba with sanctions. And so no country has yet dared to break that except one oil shipment from Russia. And that's, you know, billions of dollars that Cubans have lost. Or and the, you know, the lack of oil means that domestic industry can't run. Domestic transportation is at a standstill. It's crippling to the economy. And then turn around and offer $100 million in assistance is just the height of cynicism.
0: But don't their Cuba's electric supply rely on diesel generators, and there's no diesel?
1: So there are some that run on diesel, and then there are some that run on oil. There are three large thermoelectric plants that run on oil, and then there are sort of distributed generators for smaller sections of the country that run on diesel. And the Cubans announced just the other day that they've run out of reserves of both.
0: So the country's in a blackout, right?
1: Most parts of the country do not have electricity for more hours than they have it.
0: Well, this is a dire situation. I mean, if this was happening in the United States, there'd be riots in the streets. So this is collective punishment, isn't it?
1: It absolutely is collective punishment. And there's another layer to this, too. On May 1st, the Trump administration announced secondary sanctions against any foreign company that does business with Cuba, potentially. So this is a very broad executive order in which the president basically empowers the Secretary of Defense and Secretary of Treasury to determine if certain foreign companies are doing business with Cuba, and then impose severe sanctions on those foreign companies, blocking all their assets in the United States and prohibiting them from doing business with any U.S. company.
0: So who is behind this? The indictments for Raul Castro for the shooting down of the Brothers to the Rescue plane in 1996. That's obviously the Cuban exile community in Florida. DeSantis and all these others are behind it. But the main policy is it being driven by the Secretary of State, Rubio?
1: Well, I think there's no doubt that he's really the architect of this policy. If you notice, any time that he and President Trump are together and a reporter asks President Trump a question about Cuba, the president answers in a sentence or two and then turns the conversation over to Marco Rubio.
0: Who actually can put a sentence together. I saw his press conference recently. He's pretty good with the press. So it'll be interesting to see how he and J.D. Vance duke it out as Trump's successors. Because it's pretty clear to me that Trump is losing it fast, and it may not be around much longer. But given the pain that's being inflicted on the Cuban people, at what point do they break and make a deal? Not that we know what the deal is. Ratcliffe's, he came and went. The State Department people, are they still there?
1: Oh, no. No, that was just a day or two that they
0: right.
1: were there. Yeah.
0: So who is going to stop this agony and make a deal? I mean, do you see the Cubans finally giving in?
1: So I think everything depends upon whether or not the Trump administration is willing to settle for a deal that involves primarily economic issues rather than political ones. The Cubans have signaled that they are open to a dialogue on a wide range of economic issues, but they have drawn a red line against any negotiations around the shape of their government or who their political leaders are. And Marco Rubio, of course, is saying that, well, the Cuban economy is a wreck because the Cuban government doesn't know how to run an economy, and therefore the people in charge have to go. The Cubans are not going to accept that. And if that continues to be the U.S. position, then the dialogue is likely to fail.
0: But when you say, William, that the Cubans won't accept it, it's obviously the government doesn't want to accept its own extinction. But what about the people? I mean, they were rising up against this government not so long ago. Do you have any sense of whether the Cuban people, how much affection they have for this government? I suspect that there's probably, I don't know what kind of percentage, but I don't think they're very happy with this government, are they?
1: No, there's widespread discontent over the way that the government has managed the economic crisis. Although, ever since January, it's been clear that the most immediate crisis that they're facing is the result of the U.S. oil blockade and now these secondary sanctions. But the public is not happy with the government because, frankly, the government has mismanaged the economy for the last 5 years or so, at least. But there's no organized opposition in Cuba. There are historic reasons for that, but typically when the situation in Cuba becomes really difficult economically and politically, rather than rising up, Cubans tend to migrate. They leave, and they come to the United States primarily. So I think the Trump administration is playing a risky game. They're betting that the Cuban government will cave in to them at the bargaining table because they have made the situation on the island unlivable. But if the government remains defiant and doesn't cave in to Trump's terms, then the risk is a real social breakdown and social disorder beyond what the government is able to manage. Not an organized opposition uprising against the government, but simply social chaos. And that would likely mean that Cubans, desperate Cubans who don't have enough to eat, will get on rafts and small boats and try to come north across the Florida Strait to the United States. Cuban Americans will commandeer boats and head south to rescue their family and friends. And you'll have a combination of the 1980 Mariel migration crisis and the 1994 Raptors crisis all wrapped up in one. I don't think that's something the Trump administration wants to see, but that's the path that they're on.
0: Well, what about the possibility then of the people at the rank and file inside the intelligence community and inside the military that are the means by which this government holds on to power? Are they likely to defect? They're probably just as hungry, aren't they? The top people are probably well-fed, but I imagine that given how dire the situation is, there may be some restive, possible revolt going on amongst the rank and file.
1: Well, I mean, there's always the possibility that there are massive, widespread demonstrations that go on for days and days and days, and the military refuses to suppress them, right? That's the sort of people's power revolution that we saw against Marcos in the Philippines. But the reality is because there's no organized opposition on the island, there's no infrastructure to manage or to organize or sustain that kind of long-term massive demonstrations against the government. What we saw in 2021 was a more or less spontaneous street marches and demonstrations because of the lack of medicine during COVID and blackouts and shortages of food. And we're seeing small-scale demonstrations like that now. Actually, we have been seeing them for the last couple of years. But they don't grow into anything broader, and they're not sustained over time, precisely because there's no apparatus or infrastructure of opposition on the island. So you can imagine a social collapse, but it's not clear what comes the day after.
0: Well, William Leogrand, I thank you very much for joining us here today.
1: My pleasure.
0: And again, I've been speaking with William Leogrand, who's a professor of government and the former dean of the American University School of Public Affairs. He's a specialist on Latin American politics and has been a frequent advisor to Congress on issues of U.S. foreign policy towards Latin America, including as a staffer to the Democratic Policy Committee of the United States Senate. He's written 5 books, including most recently Back Channel to Cuba, The Hidden History of Negotiations Between Washington and Havana, and he has a recent article at Responsible Statecraft, In Cuba, a Deadlock is More Likely Than a Deal. We're going to take a brief station break. We're back looking into how the Republicans avoid discussing any issue of substance because they don't have a leg to stand on, but continue to throw out made-up distractions like critical race theory, Antifa, and cultural Marxism.
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0: Welcome back. I'm Ian Masters, and this is Background Briefing, available 24/7 at backgroundbriefing.org. And joining us now is AJA Woods, an intellectual historian who recently received a PhD from the Center for the Study of Theory and Criticism at Western University in Canada. Their writing on conspiracy theories and reactionary politics have been translated into four languages and appeared in Open Democracy, Patterns of Prejudice, and Marx and Philosophy Review of Books. They are the authors of the new book just out, The Cultural Marxism Conspiracy, Why the Right Blames the Frankfurt School for the Decline of the West. Welcome to Background Briefing, AJA Woods.
1: Thank you very much for having me on, Ian. I'm delighted to be here.
0: Thanks for joining us. And so are we to look at this notion of cultural Marxism in the same light as the specter of Antifa and critical race theory, these bugaboos that the right invent to make it seem that there's something seriously wrong when in fact it's largely fictional?
1: Mm-hmm. Yeah, no, it's certainly part of a genre of right-wing ideas to sort of scapegoat the things that people on the left and people who are liberals believe. What's worth bearing in mind about cultural Marxism is that it's really a story about suggesting that there's something quite corrupt with society and that there have been these sort of manipulators who have been sort of brainwashing students in colleges and schools. And it's a way to imply that there's nothing wrong in society as it exists and that, you know, everyone would accept their place, they would accept injustice if only they weren't these kind of sneaky intellectuals trying to lead them astray.
0: So the bad guys are these foreigners, right? In the Frankfurt-based Institute for Social Research, is that sort of harking back to the idea of foreign influence?
1: Mm-hmm. Yes, so the main character of the cultural Marxism narrative is the Frankfurt School, which was a group of German Marxist thinkers who fled the Nazi regime in the 30s and were able to seek refuge in the United States. And they wrote a lot about the conditions that may help fascism grow. They were quite interested in how fascist propaganda appeals to people psychologically. And I think that there is really quite a lineage in American right-wing thought about saying, you know, that there is this group that has come over here and sort of interfered with the purity of the American project as a way to suggest that before they arrived, there were sort of no inequalities to deal with. I mean, you saw this in the sort of early 20th century with the sort of the demonizing of people who would try to organize in the segregated South, and the whole theme of the kind of the outside agitator. You know, during the civil rights era, it was, you know, these sort of these liberals from the North coming down and saying, you know, but that black people can vote. But in the sort of context of the Frankfurt School narrative, it is, you know, people coming from outside the borders of our country and interfering with the population.
0: Well, the right wing and the Republican Party in this country have been very successful of using communism and Marxism as a bugaboo. I mean, just after World War II, the Democrats were totally dominant with FDR's legacy and then Truman. They had massive majorities in the House and Senate. And on the Supreme Court, for that matter. Mm-hmm. And the Republicans were able to hoist this canard of paranoia with using Joe McCarthy, the Red Scare, and the notion being anybody who's progressive on domestic politics is therefore aiding and abetting the foreign enemy, the Soviet Union. And that shrunk the left, shrunk the Democratic Party. The Republicans took over the House and Senate. And ever since then, the Democrats have been defensive in a way that they're just as tough on communism as the Republicans. And that later became the same with terrorism. You just have to be just as tough on terrorism as the Republicans. So the Republicans are very skillful in marshalling this paranoia.
1: Mm-hmm. Yes, I write throughout the book that it's quite ironic that the Republican Party or the Reagan era New Right are always kind of suggesting that the Democrat Party are kind of Marxist or socialistic during the period where you know, the Democratic Party sort of turns a bit more to the right, tries to adopt more sort of, right leaning beliefs on economics, for example. I mean, Clintonism is sort of nothing if not a kind of reaction to the Reagan victory and trying to sort of steer the Democratic Party to the right, in response to that, to try and bring back the Reagan Democrats, as it were.
0: Well, but it's not working anymore with young Americans, the supporters of Mondani and Graham Platner and others. It seems to me that there's a whole generation coming up that just doesn't buy this nonsense.
1: Yeah, certainly. I mean, it's quite, well, that uplifting for me personally, because I remember growing up in the high school, and the only two people who identified as socialists in the school were me and a guy who sort of kept on yelling at people about, you know, saying he was going to send people to the gulag. And so I'm excited about the kind of repopularization of a kind of a class politics that focuses on affordability, and wants to sort of see a more progressive government in power. I think that you can't understand the things like the support for Mandami and Platner without sort of thinking about the fallout of the 2008 financial crisis and Occupy and these sorts of movements, where for a lot of young people, they saw that their chances of a better life sort of going down. I mean, particularly in the UK, I mean, we're now seeing that younger generations are going to be the first generations to have a worse life than their parents, kind of undoing the pattern of people's sort of living standards getting higher over the years. I think that what I found with the reception of my book is that maybe there's a tendency to sort of see the comical aspect of the right's anti-cultural Marxism narratives, but not necessarily be so serious about the deeper politics behind it. I think that what I stress throughout the book is that at each point in its history, cultural Marxism has been used to sort of push quite reactionary positions, not only just on culture, but also on, you know, how we organize the state and who the economy should actually be working for.
0: Well, do you think that there's a connection between the fact that, you know, people today, young people growing up, particularly here in the United States, education used to be free. Now they're loaded with debt before they even get a job. The job prospects aren't good. As you were saying, in the UK, the kids growing up there have a lower standard of living than their parents, which is the opposite of how it's always been understood. And it would seem to me that these conditions are leading people to question capitalism itself, right? How do you see the growing acceptance of socialism, in spite of right-wing paranoia about cultural Marxism and all this other wokeness and all this other garbage that they keep putting out?
1: Yeah, I mean, to go back to what one of the points that I was raising earlier, cultural Marxism as a kind of right-wing meme has kind of grown in usage, particularly over the past decade or so, in line with the kind of growing politicization of younger generations, as a way to say that it is not, you know, people looking around them and sort of seeing the material conditions of their lives getting worse, and seeing that the promises of a kind of neoliberal capitalism haven't sort of been satisfied or served them. And so it's a way to say, no, there aren't underlying reasons for why people are turning to socialism. It is because, you know, they took such a class at college, or, you know, it is social media or things like that.
0: Well, where do you think then younger Americans are getting their information about socialism and its history, if it's been, and it has been, somewhat censored? I mean, you know, throughout the Cold War, again, it was all paranoia about communism and Marxism, etc. It would have been far more useful to have actually taught it in schools, as opposed to make it the forbidden fruit. So how do you see the resurgence of interest in it, and where's it coming from?
1: I mean, it has grown out of the cycle of struggle that sort of really started around the Occupy period. I mean, in the UK itself, it's better to date that back to the student marches against the rising of tuition fees. But for the US in particular, I mean, a lot of the kind of the publications, all the podcasts that are very popular today kind of grew out of the sort of Occupy period. You see magazines like Jacobin, you see sort of podcasts like the Majority Report and El Chapo House. I think that's it. I mean, you see this rise in kind of sort of media institutions that present progressive political ideas, socialist ideas in an accessible and engaging way. And that's quite a big shift from the way that, I guess, what you could call the old or more traditional left were doing. I mean, it's often a joke that, you know, socialists used to believe that you could bring about revolution by selling newspapers outside of train stations. That was often kind of laden with quite, you know, orthodox jargon about, you know, the proletariat, or, you know, the need for certain stages of history to be completed. And so I think that to understand the phenomenon of, I guess, what you could call millennial socialism, it is a question of, you know, the rise of certain media outlets, and also the rise of kind of alternative media, and how that could be sustainable with things like, you know, Patreon to support that, and, you know, the fact that, you know, sort of this kind of information can be accessed by anyone, and it's not just sort of limited to the people who sort of live in the big cities and can join revolutionary orgs. I also note at the very end, I mean, I think that in America in particular, it's the sort of campaigns of Bernie Sanders, and even more specifically the election of AOC, which sort of triggered the rebirth of the Democratic Socialists of America as an organization to the left of the Democratic Party, that made sort of socialist politics seem like a feasible option, seem like something that could actually take power in America.
0: So does this mean that as the left and the Democratic Socialists get more and more political traction in this country, that the right wingers that come up with all this nonsense like cultural Marxism and the specter of Antifa and critical race theory, does that mean that they're actually going to have to come up with a real argument? Because these are just bogus arguments in the fact that they don't really have a good argument. I mean, you know, go ahead and make an argument of why it's so great to have massive inequality in this country, mm-hmm. with billionaires shaping our policy, buying up our media, owning our politics. Go ahead and make an argument of how great that is.
1: Yeah, I mean, you've really, I mean, I think that's a spot on point. I think that these kinds of conspiratorial narratives like cultural Marxism is a way to avoid having proper arguments, not only just about the inequality between different groups in the United States, but also make an argument for, you know, sort of why a kind of an even more conservative America, or America as it exists, is superior. I mean, I think that one of the reasons that they do use these red herrings is because it is a way of a kind of political identity. I think that it's also just sort of, although it's a way of avoiding doing the argument, it also has kind of other functions, as kind of it has a function of not saying, you know, we are right, but it is a matter of sort of saying this is who we are.
0: There's also, of course, this kind of testosterone element of angry young white men that seem to be attracted to the right, and it's hardly intellectual. It seems to be more emotional and more about the sort of anger at the success of women, for example. There's an awful lot of misogyny out there, and, you know, the growth of the incels is a pretty frightening mix, and you've got this young Nazi, Nick Fuentes, is both an incel and a Nazi. So is that an element that you can detect in the right in this country?
1: Well, misogyny is a key theme of the cultural Marxism narrative. I mean, I write about one of the novels that was written by a guy called William S. Lind, who was a new right think tank researcher who really came up with the idea of cultural Marxism as we understand it today. And in this novel, he sort of imagines a kind of what a conservative utopia in the United States would look like. And he has one character sort of say,

0: of tricking them, and that what really should be happening in the United States is a kind of society of sort of unquestioned male domination and unquestioned male supremacy. I do certainly recognize the larger sociological conditions that are feeding into the sort of the enemy and the alienation that's sort of faced by young men, not only just sort of in the job market, but also just sort of in social life. I mean, you see quite worrying things about how a lot of young men can't even name sort of one close friend, that they don't have, you know, extensive friendship groups. It's also a symptom of the sort of a fraying of community, or at least that there aren't sort of ways that men can get involved in social life outside of these kinds of online subcultures, like the following of Nick Fuentes, and that provides a kind of facsimile of the community that younger people need, but it sort of drives them towards much more sort of damaging politics that actually damages their chances of making connections with other people.
1: Well, just in the last minute then, tell our audience in the San Francisco Bay Area on KPFA and in Los Angeles across Southern California on KPFK, we're offering up your new book, The Culture of Marxism Conspiracy, Why the Right Blames the Frankfurt School for the Decline of the West, as a gift in support of Background Briefing and Public Radio in this public radio fund drive. So if you don't mind just telling our audience why they should get your book.
0: Yeah, thank you very much for including the book in the drive. I think that if you're wondering why the Donald Trump White House is cutting money to various programs across the country, you know, in support of, you know, cutting juvenile crime, or, you know, making sure that people have people in rural areas have access to health, then you will really want to understand the history of this kind of cultural Marxism narrative, because that is the explanation that the White House is using. It's also a really great way to tell the history of recent American politics, not only just from the student movement in the 1960s to the Tea Party in the 2010s. And I think that it will help put some of the jigsaw pieces in place if you want to kind of figure out what the path that sort of took the politics of Trumpism to the White House.
1: Well, AJ Woods, I thank you very much for joining us here today.
0: Okay. Thank you very much.
1: And again, I've been speaking with AJ Woods, an intellectual historian who recently received a PhD from the Center for the Study of Theory and Criticism at Western University in Canada. Their writing on conspiracy theories and reactionary politics have been translated into four languages and appeared in Open Democracy, Patents of Prejudice, and Marx and Philosophy Review of Books. And they are the author of the new book just out, The Cultural Marxism Conspiracy, Why the Right Blames the Frankfurt School for the Decline of the West. And this has been Background Briefing. I'm Ian Masters, and I'd like to thank producers Graham Fitzgibbon and Asher Price. And if you've missed any of today's program and would like to explore our vast archives, you can visit us at backgroundbriefing.org, where we'll include extended interviews searchable by topic, and have made it easy for you to sign up for the daily email updates that provide links to resources, articles, and books discussed on the program. 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Bye for now.

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4: I'm Tony Lepstein. 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
5: 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Higher and higher, filling it with song. Filling it with song. They sound quite mad, don't they?
6: It's happening! I can feel it!
7: How would you explain it?
8: It's beautiful.
9: God! It's God! I say God!
10: How do you like that?
11: Why, it's preposterous!
10: Thank you very much!
12: It's

0: All the dangers that you have feared are unnecessary productions of your own mind.
1: My guest is David Bedrick. He's a teacher, author, and psychological activist who helps people reconnect with the wisdom, power, and intelligence of their whole authentic selves by addressing the roots of shame in their lives. He's the founder of the Santa Fe Institute for Shame-Based Studies, which teaches therapists, coaches, and healers how to liberate shame from the body and mind. And he's the author of several books, including The Unshaming Way, A Compassionate Guide to Dismantling Shame, Heal from Trauma, Unlearn Self-Blame, and Reclaim Your Story, and most recently, The Unshaming Workbook. Hi, David.
2: Hello.
1: How are you?
2: I was going to say okay, but I've been a little bit of a mess. I've had some physical stuff. How are you doing?
1: I'm okay. I'm kind of a mess, too.
2: Oh, good. Then we can both be messes.
1: Yeah, we'll just be messing around here.
2: Yeah. I had hand surgery, and then I had some dental work, and I don't know. So my mouth is not doing so well, and my hand's not doing so well, and I guess that means I'm not doing well, right?
1: Yeah, we're at that age where things are starting to fall apart, or they've been falling apart.
2: Exactly. I'm 70. How old are you?
1: I'm 68.
2: Okay, we're pretty much right there. Yeah, things start to happen, and they don't recover the same way they did when we were 40 or 20 or whatever it was. Yeah.
1: Yep.
2: Okay. Well, that's good. The joys and pains of hopeful eldership. Not everybody turns their pains into eldership. Some people just turn it into pain. But it's good if you can make it into something a little bit more than more suffering. Yeah. Yeah.
1: Yeah. And for me anyway, and it seems like for you at least, the pains are just part of this eldering process. And I wouldn't go back at this point because when I was young and seemingly invulnerable, I was stupid and so anyway, I'm actually enjoying my elderhood for the most part, and even with my aches and pains and body parts not functioning well and not recovering well, it still seems well worth it.
2: Yeah,
1: for the time being anyway.
2: Yeah, no, it's we got to get along with it and make some grace and hopefully a little bit of wisdom and things like that that we can feed back into the world. Yeah.
1: Yeah. So I really loved this new shaming workbook.
2: Great.
1: It seemed like there was a lot of new stuff in it.
2: Huh. I think I probably said it differently.
1: That always helps.
2: Yeah. Yeah. So maybe that helped. And yeah, there's new language and explanations of things. But I didn't want to make this book, but it sort of became part of the contract with the publisher, and I had to be dragged along a little bit in my own life to make it happen. But once it started going, I got really interested. And when I saw it, I was like, oh, I'm really glad I did this. I really like it. So, yeah.
1: Well, for me, I feel like I've benefited tremendously by getting to go through this twice now, because I read your first Unshaming book almost a year and a half ago.
2: Uh-huh.
1: And I did the exercises, and I worked on my shame and all that stuff, and went into witnessing it, and I reaped some wonderful benefits this time around. It was like it took all this time for things to percolate and integrate in some way, because while I was reading this Unshaming workbook and going through the exercises, I noticed that some of my old longest held shameful memories were no longer carrying that old sting of shame anymore.
2: Wow. Beautiful. That's so good to hear. Thank you. I'm touched to hear that. And yeah.
1: So I'm curious to hear the latest of, you know, insights and experiences that you've had since your first Unshaming book, and even after writing this new Unshaming workbook.
2: The thing that I've been brewing about, and I don't mean in a negative way, meaning it's been percolated, it's been in the alchemical pot, has been something I've been shy to talk about because of language. But the language that's in me is a theology. I'm focusing on a theology. And the hesitation about that is I'm not thinking I'm a guru, I'm a spiritual teacher or something like that. That's why I hesitate to use it. But why I do use it is because underneath the unshaming work is a vision about how life works. So that's what I mean by a theology. It's, mm-hmm. And the vision is that nature has within it seeds of its becoming, and they're already there. And so that what draws the bees to a flower is not different from what happens inside your body when it gets a tumor or when it gets a nervous system dysregulation or an anxiety. Like, that's a radical thing to say, because we think, oh, nature is smart, but we don't think of ourselves as having a nature, and that nature being part of the same intelligence that, for instance, that moves the bee to the flower or the flower to the bee. So that's what I've been, I call that dreaming, meaning thinking about, reflecting about, that underlies what I'm doing, because I've had students for so many years, and many of them are dedicated, who are wanting to capture the essence of what I'm up to. And when they see me work, like, what are you doing? And I say, it's as if I'm praying to a person's difficulty, not for it to go away, but for it to reveal the spirit inside of it. And again, all these words I feel like awkward about, because I feel like, you know, something inside me, don't use that word spirit, and that would be something that another culture would use, and don't use the word theology, this is not a religion. That's, I understand those hesitations, but that would also ignore what I'm really doing. I'm thinking in this difficulty is something that if it were given the attitude of prayer, meaning I'm bowing, wanting to learn from you, please show up, teach me, educate me about what's in you, dear fawning, dear addiction, dear chronic symptom, dear pain, dear insecurity. If I approach it that way, and then I need some skills, how do I look for the answer? What's the language of the answer? Which is often somatic, a body answer at first. And if I have that, that would be the whole package. Then again, you need skills to be able to do it well, or the workbook, which says, let me walk you through it. How does that land with you? Because it's very new for me to talk about this.
1: I love it. I totally relate to that. I just very recently had an insight about your work, which now, since having the insight, it seems so obvious, but your unshaming approach is really a very holistic approach to everything.
2: Yeah.
1: And you happen to be focusing on shame work and unshaming work, but this approach seems to apply to everything that we experience in our lives that feels uncomfortable and that feels or seems like it's coming out of nowhere and beyond our control.
2: Yeah.
1: Often, like, in response to circumstances around us that make us feel out of control.
2: Yeah. Like, I once saw, I was watching some documentary about bees, and a person was showing how some areas the bee population has been decreased enough that they have to bring bees in so that the strawberries could grow, right? And the farmers could get their produce. So they would carry these trucks of hives to bring to another area. You know, and the difficulty in those other areas is because pesticides and some of the bees didn't do so well and weren't thriving, so they lost bee population. And then we know that the bees are woven into everything, right? Just like everything is. We don't have bees, we don't have vegetables, and et cetera. And the way nature is so entwined in her brilliance and her genius. And then they were saying, but when we bring the bees from another area, some of the bees die. And sometimes the queen gets disoriented because it belonged in another place, right? These bees knew Southern California. They didn't know Northern Oregon or whatever, right? So the bees get disoriented and some of them would die. They couldn't find their way. And I think, what a beautiful metaphor for what happens. Like, our nature wants to express itself. Let's say my hunger for deep insight. And then if it's moved in a certain place, the bee in me is moved, if I'm disoriented by oppressive forces or suppressive forces or violent, abusive forces that happen in my life, that nature is still in there. The bee is still in there. It still knows what it wants to do. Go to the flower. In this case, David wants to go to insightful ways of thinking about things. So then, but I don't have that. Then what happens? Well, then I look wherever I can because the nature doesn't go away, but it's disoriented. So then I'll look in drugs. I did that in my college years. I'm not saying that's bad or good, right? That's a value judgment we can talk about further. But if I overdo it, it certainly would be bad, which I didn't. But my nature is looking for, it's not only an aberration of the sense of somebody should stop doing, that's a bad pattern, you're going to hurt yourself. That's true. But what then what's missing is the theology. Wonder what he's looking for in hallucinogens, right? I've been like that since I was a young person. I just didn't have methods. And until I started meeting people who could introduce me to insight-producing knowledge, whether that was poets or psychologists or philosophers or meditation teachers, until I could find people who said, let me show you doorways, right, that might be easier on your system, less addictive, that pattern couldn't shift. So you could say, let's take away the addictive pattern. That would be good because you don't want me to die and misuse things and hurt my health and my relationships or my financial stability. I didn't have all those problems, but people have those kinds of problems with addictions. But then the bee is still looking for the flower. The nature is still looking for its expression, only it can't find it. So it looks aberrant. That's what I'm thinking. Yeah.
1: Yeah. I totally agree. It's like these insights come from what seem to be totally counterintuitive ways to the ways that we've been trained to see things and to understand the way things work.
2: Yeah. There's a woman, Maya, her last name's not in my mind. She's Slovakian, and she's a documentarian, really beautiful work, and she's working on a documentary now on eating disorders. I don't know if I mentioned it last time because she was involved with it then, but it's gotten much further. And she asked me a couple of years ago when I was teaching in Slovakia, can you do what you do with women who have eating disorders? And I said, yeah, I can do what I do. And she said, okay. And we set up a time when I was going to be back in that area. I was teaching in Vienna, about an hour away from Bratislava, where she had a studio. So she said, come, and I'll have the camera crews and the audio crews. So she did, and I worked with a number of women, and then she showed me some of the clips from the documentary. They're really magnificent. She's a great, great worker. But all that's to say, one of the women I worked with, her disordered eating led her to eat very few foods. I think it was 5 or 6. I could be wrong, but it was very few. And then the concern is that she's not going to be healthy, and that's a good concern, right? We want her body to get the nourishment and nutrition that it needs. So not good for her health to limit herself in that way. But she does. And I asked her, what would happen if I tried to get you to eat one of these other foods that you're not eating? In other words, let me role play the health industry, the healing industry, what lives inside of you. Let me role play that. You should be eating other things. Eat these things. You can't just eat what you have chosen. So I said, let me play that out to replicate what's happening in the healing culture, what they're trying to do. I said, what happens? And she said, I feel my throat like almost like closing, like I want to gag. And if I insisted, you have to eat this. She said, my throat would close. I wouldn't be able to breathe. Well, that was incredible to me because most people would think that's really bad, right? Like, this is a pathology. This is a problem. Her throat would close. She needs to eat certain food and she can't. That's dangerous. I think that is also true. Dangerous. Not good that her throat closes. That's a problem. She needs to eat other foods. And I'm thinking, I wonder about the intelligence of her throat that is so fierce in its determination to say, no, I won't do it, right? I'll die. The throat kind of insists. So I asked her if she could put her hand on my forearm, upright, bent at the elbow, as if my forearm is a throat. And I said, can you show me what happens in your throat? She puts her hand, then both hands on my forearm. So she's gripping it. And I said, you should eat what I tell you to eat. And she squeezes my arm, right? So she's not hurting me. She's not hurting herself. And this was so radical for her to enact that, to enact the power that's in her, the absolutely not. You can't move me. I will fight against your telling me what to do at all costs. That's some part of her nature that needs to be reclaimed. Should she play that out with food? Maybe not. If not, let's assume that's not the best thing to do. I understand that. But the nature persists and insists on saying, in this case, saying, no way, you won't get me to do anything I don't want to do. You're certainly not going to get me to eat something I don't want to eat. And the power in her and the clarity and the boundaries in her, that belongs to her. It needs to be given back to her. So otherwise, the whole healing industry is against the deepest part of her nature. And the deepest part says, I'll die rather than do what you tell me.
1: I love that. It's like what you're saying and what she's demonstrating is that we really need to connect to our embodied intelligence, our embodied power, and not just rely on some kind of vague intellectual understanding of it.
2: Mm-hmm. That's well said. The body is such a, I mean, we know that, and other cultures know that, and psychology is getting more aware of that. People like Bessel van der Kolk, if that's how you say his name, who wrote The Body Keeps the Score, and some of the other teachers, Judith Herman and Gabor Mate and Peter Levine, who are talking about somatic intelligence, the intelligence of the body. Arnie Mandel was my initial teacher, who looked at the body's intelligence. So accessing that intelligence is so useful as a technique, as an intervention, as a way to access the nature, because it's not filtered by my ideas. If my throat closes, it's not because I have an idea that I don't like you or that I should like you. And most people have twisted ideas in their heads, like all of us. We learn things. Well, I shouldn't say that because that's going to hurt somebody's feelings, I might think, right? But that idea bypasses the body intelligence, which says, I want to say that, or I want to punch that person, or I want to run away from that person, or I want to hide, or I want to push them away. So that accessing that body intelligence, it's incredible how rare it is for people to have body intelligence, because I can ask somebody very simple questions. Like, I remember working with a person who smoked 2 packs of cigarettes a day for 20 years. And I said, what's it like to smoke a cigarette? He didn't know. Now, what he would have said is, it's bad for me, it hurts my lungs, but that's not what it's like. That's his critique, and it's a smart one. But what's it like when you inhale the cigarette? He didn't know that he had this full feeling in his lungs, that he actually liked the feeling. Again, I'm not saying he should smoke cigarettes, and that's a good way to fill up your lungs. But even with all that experience, 2 packs a day, for all those years, he still doesn't know. And we don't know what our headaches are like, what our stomach aches are like, what our anxiety is like, what our anger is like, because we don't get close enough to it in the body to say, it's like this, it's like a tension, and it wants to clench into a fist, and it shakes a little bit, and it's very intense, and it's got more knuckle in it forward when I get angry than an open hand. So all that description, and it's tight in my teeth, and my, you know, all these body expressions and experiences are mostly bypassed.
1: Yeah, and I have this image. It's like the portal to who we most truly are is in our body. It's not in our head, and that gives us access, or we access that through our direct bodily experience by being fully in our body. And our fear of our shadow parts and our shame scare us away from our bodies.
2: Exactly.
1: Make us feel literally afraid of being in our body, so we can be kind of tethered to our body, but refusing to fully enter into it. And when we don't allow ourselves to enter into it, it locks out all of that intelligence and all those insights that can come to us if we allow ourselves to directly experience all of that. But as you've pointed out, there's also a protective intelligence that keeps us from experiencing those shadow parts, that fear and the shame, until somehow we're ready to face it and to deal with it. And that's such a tricky thing.
3: Yes. The timeline for, if we could call it healing, this entering the body and getting the information, integrating what's happening for that woman to access her power, her no to certain things and her boundary making capacity, and to use that, for instance, how long is that going to take so that it doesn't express itself in the eating pattern, but expresses itself in her relationships and in her world? I don't know. I only got to spend a couple hours with her, so I only have guesses because I haven't gotten to see her over time. But some patterns can take more than a generation, that I do know. And I don't mean that as a limit of the person. Some people aren't working on it hard enough or aren't aware enough. Meaning the patterns that are difficult have been moving for generations already, the deep ones. So somebody might come to me and say, I've been abused by an alcoholic parent who then violated me in some way. And that person wants to work on that trauma and lost access to some of themselves, maybe even their closeness to their body, because being in the body is an experience of horror, not of tenderness and beauty. So that's going to have its own process over time, as you're saying, to come to terms with, be ready to look at a form of violence that's horrific, especially if no one witnessed it earlier. I see that. I got you. I'm protecting you. If that didn't happen, it becomes very difficult and slower later on. But if we then talk to that person about the alcoholic father who was violating, what about, you know, let's say it was a woman, what about your mother or your grandmother? And if that person remembers, she's going to see that pattern going back at least one or two or more generations. So now we're talking about healing a pattern that's not just a trauma in my life or a small issue in my life. It's a big issue in my life because let's say that person was sexually violated. That's a really big trauma to deal with. But now you think that trauma has been living and perpetuated over generations. That carries a momentum and a weight. And part of the weight is that nobody caught it and saw it and did something about it for the last three generations. Breaking through that crusty scar tissue that's wrapped around it, that takes a while in itself, and sometimes it takes a whole culture that's talking more about it. For instance, it's more likely for a person who's been sexually violated, a boy or a girl, to be seen, for a culture to say, I see that today, than it was 20 years ago, and certainly than it was 50 or 60 years ago. So the whole culture has to wake up enough for that information to come forward. And then for somebody to say, that's a thing, I want to hold that. We call that trauma. We have a name for that. That can have an impact.
1: I love that. That's such a powerful insight. And it totally fits with what I'm sensing about how our culture is slowly awakening. It's slowly bringing the deep unconscious elements that have been hidden probably for millennia are coming to the surface now. And of course, it's coming to the surface in very chaotic and often painful ways. But yeah. I'm seeing how people are also finding it much easier, or it's becoming much more natural and organic to start to have insight into those things inside of them. And
3: huge.
1: And even if they don't really know how to work with it, to know that that's the direction they need to move toward. And I love this core notion of witnessing that you talk about with all of this, that witnessing is key to the initial shaming as well as to the healing and unshaming. And the questions that you ask, which are so counterintuitive because they're actually asking us into the actual dynamics that we're experiencing that we are so ashamed of, and that our society has conditioned us to not only just to be ashamed of, but to hide away so that we never look at them, let alone ask about them. And that's what you're doing, is you're directly asking these questions that the energy around them has been twisted in such a way that without help, we may never come to the realization that we can ask those questions, let alone see the tremendous wisdom and intelligence that exists inside of those questions, or on the other side of those questions.
3: Mm. Thanks for noticing that. I can see that you've taken in my, I'm calling it my theology again, not that you're my spiritual student or something. But,
1: I love the theology. No, I think that's a great term because I want you to talk about these questions because they're so dynamic. They're so rich. They're so alive in ways that I think most people would never even imagine.
3: Mm-hmm.
1: And yet so powerful and becomes a direct way into working with the things that so many of us are so wanting to work on.
3: Yeah.
1: And to heal.
3: Yeah, making me think about loneliness. And one, because that's a topic that's interesting to me, I've been writing about for my own personal work, and how lonely it is when you're suffering something, like we all have, and no one really knows. No one knows or has inquired about what's actually happening inside of you. What's it like to be you when you're freaked out? And what's it like to be when you're angry? What was it like to be you, David, when your father raised the belt and you were 5 years old and he was in a rage? My father did that. What was it like? Those questions are so, they're primal. And the beauty of their primality, the beauty of them being primal is then if you ask and I can get to answer, if I know how to answer that question, because I might say, I don't really know, then you'd have to help me. Go back there, feel it, get to know it. Then it breaks through a kind of a loneliness, because a part of me is like, I don't, no one will ever know me, I might think, right? I feel that way, and others will feel that way, because no one's ever inquired, what's your inner world like? What's it like in there? What do you experience? When you say you have a headache, what is going on? When you say somebody hurt you because they said something nasty on social media, what is that hurt like? Is it a scream? Is it a moan? Do you want to run away and hide? Do you want to jump under the covers and weep? Do you want to call a friend? Are you afraid to tell people that you're scared because you'll look weak? Like, what's happening in there? Those are really deep questions. And then the person, if that relationship can be built, a certain loneliness. The loneliness of the traveler, somebody wrote, I'm not sure who wrote those words, the loneliness gets broken through. And that's a very important thing, because that is not just my personal feeling of loneliness. It means that I'm now communing. I'm building community, a relationship that has an honest thread between me and another, or me and the world, or me and the herd animal, or me and the bees, or something like that. That's very important to the healing of our planet, in my view. I'm a Jew. I know a Palestinian person exists. I'm not talking about politics now, although some people would hear that as politics just by saying that. But I know that person exists. I can listen to their story and know how I could be that way, or what's happening for them, or how we relate together. Because I went to the West Bank and to Jerusalem and interviewed people and asked them their questions without trying to lay the politics on it. So I know something inside of me. That's, again, that's not about who's right and who's wrong. That deserves a conversation also, by the way. That's not immaterial. But then there's a deeper conversation for me. What's it like being you, Israeli mother, when you have to know where 3 bomb shelters are to take your kids to school? What's it like for you, Palestinian young man, when your friend got close to a checkpoint and someone shot him and he died in front of you? Those are stories I heard. And then they told me what it's like for them. So now those people and those stories live inside of me. So then people are involved in the politics. This is right. This is wrong. Again, I think that activism is important. But then something inside of me is wishing for the conversation to go to this other level also, right? Like, this is a human being. This is a child with a name written on their limbs. I talked to a Palestinian mother. They have to write the name of the child on the arms and legs, so that if the bombs come and the child loses a limb or dies and their body gets blown apart, that's a little bit graphic, I know, so I'm careful with people, that they can recognize. Well, I hear that piece of information. It's hard for me to think about politics. I'm just like, my heart's just broken, because I'm thinking, what an incredible thing that's happening, having to write your name on a child's limb like that. But to me, that gets past the politics for some people. For me, it gets past the politics. I don't know, what do you think? I went off a little bit on the questions, but that's what came to my mind and heart at the moment.
1: I love when you go off on these tangents because they're full of passion, and that's so alive, and I couldn't wish for anything more than these conversations.
3: Oh, thank you. Thank you. Inside of me, there's something that says, be logical, be linear. Those are not exact words, but the values of that, you know? He asked you this question, you're not answering the question, you know, that kind of thing, which is good because I should remember the question. But then you like following the river. Deep down, I call that following the river, right? It's like something takes you somewhere and then you might end up where you didn't expect, and that might be awful, but it might be it might be where you were meant to go, so to speak. Yeah.
1: Yeah, I like when that happens. Going where I already know is not as exciting as going where I don't know.
3: Yeah.
1: And that's essentially what this work is about. When you're asking people these questions, especially when you're asking these really difficult questions, when you're inviting people into a direct embodied experience of what it's like for them, it creates a two-way connection, because you're connecting with them and they're connecting with you through this experience inside of themselves, which for many people may be the first time that they've had the opportunity to have that kind of an experience.
3: Yeah. For most people, they may say to me, gosh, I feel more closer to you than anybody in my life. And that's not this, and it's a kind of closeness. There's a kind of closeness that isn't. I'm not like a good friend of theirs or their partner or their parent or their child. But what they're saying is, I've never been asked to come out of my closet and show a person who I am. Nobody has inquired. After all these years, people have stopped short. I'm thinking of a man who had gone through, I think, four different surgeries from cancer. I won't say the specific details of the kind of cancer, but not something that he would likely die from because it was enclosed in a smaller area. But then I asked him, tell me more about that aspect of your body and what other things have happened there. Then a whole line of stories come up of experiences that person have and the way they've been touched and things that have never come out before because no one's ever asked. I want to know more about whatever that is. It could be a sexual aspect of the body for sure, for people who've gotten tumors and cysts and in whether that's prostate or whether that's uteral or vaginal or in the breasts for women. But it's very rare that people take that moment to say, tell me about that, more about that experience. Oh, what's that tumor like? How often has somebody said to a person, what's it like? Is it like a hard lump? Is it like soft and squishy? A doctor might ask that. A doctor might just feel for that if they could. But even the doctor might not ask much more than, I can feel that, let's take an x-ray. So they're not asking for your experience. At best, they're getting what they need to know to determine the medical course of treatment. That's good. I think yes to that. But what the person's experience is, most people have never described. I've worked with people who've had migraines for decades. And in 15 minutes, they've told me more about what it's like to have a migraine than they've told anybody. I know that because they told me. And that's only because I'm asking. Tell me more. What happens? Well, I get dizzy. How dizzy are you? Is it like spinning? Is it like so dizzy you have to lay down like you would throw up? And then I can't handle light. So do you cover your eyes? Show me that. When you close your eyes, what's it like different from when you're opening your eyes? Just very fundamental questions. A person's never been asked those questions. We kind of go, migraines, oh my gosh, that's awful. Right? And then hopefully somebody can treat it, although migraines are not, the medicine on migraines is not great, meaning you can't say I have migraines and somebody will give you a pill and they'll take it away necessarily. Some people get better, but some people don't. It doesn't help much at all. So there's a lot of things that we don't have medicine for that says this, I have chronic inflammation. This will take it all away. There's a lot of things that are like that.
1: And when nobody's asked you what it's like, what this experience is like, we don't even have the language for ourselves to know what the experience is like. We have the initial experience, but then because it's often too much for us, we stuff it away, whether we stuff it into the shadow bag or into some other dark corner, you know, as a self-protective mechanism. And giving it language and actually entering into that direct, tangible experience can be so powerful. And yeah. You give many examples of when people do that, they receive powerful insights intelligent information from what they've been running and hiding from, what they think has been destroying their lives.
3: Yeah.
1: And this is a core aspect of shamanic work, that the monsters, like in nightmares, often the monsters in our nightmares are reaching out to us. They're pursuing us because they have very important information that they want to give us, but we're just running away.
3: Yeah, huge. Yeah, physical symptoms. For some reason, I get having in my mind all these people who have physical, what we call physical illnesses or something, but the emotional stuff too. Depression, a person's depressed. What's it like being depressed? What do you mean? I don't want to get out of bed. What's it feel like when you don't want to? Are you heavy? Is it foggy? Is it just a lack of energy? Or do you feel like something's on top of you? For instance, with depression, those are very different kinds of depressions. Some people feel a weight on them that they can't push back off. Like if I was sitting next to you and I put my hand and you were sitting down and I push down on your shoulders and you try to stand up, right? And you're like, oh, I can't get up because, David, you're using all your strength to push down on my shoulders. You might say, this is what depression feels like. It feels like there's something that's so heavy on me that I use all my might and then I get tired from pushing against it because I can't lift it. It's too heavy for me. But some people have a depression that's, when they describe it, is I don't have any energy. In the first one, you have a lot of energy. You're just not as strong as the thing that's pushing you down. In the second one, you don't feel like you have any energy. You feel without it, nothing's in me. I couldn't get up if nothing was on. Nothing was. I just want to sink and sink and sink. And those are very different kinds of depressions in terms of treating, in my view. Now, I'm not a medical person, so I wouldn't say this is how medically people should. That's a different thing. I'm not those people who are taking antidepressants. You can still learn something about what I'm saying, but I'm not saying don't use your antidepressants. If they're helping you, use them. But what I am saying is the first person who experiences a weight pushing down on them that they can't push against, they're not strong enough, that person is needing support to get up. Help me get up. Help me push against this. Where is my community? Where are other people who know how to push against those forces? What are those forces that are on top of you? Is it social forces that say, as a man, you should be this way, or as a woman, you should be this way, or as a person of color, we are not going to look at you as a more valuable human being? What are those forces? In Jamaica, they say they are down pressers. They press you down, the down pressers, they say in Jamaica. So what are the down pressers? And we want to know, what are the down pressers? Is it something inside of you that says you don't have time to write poetry, you have to get a job? What are those things? Because that's going to be important to me helping you with that depression. And I need to help you push up against those forces so you can be more yourself, less oppressed, less subject to the oppression. But in the second depression, I have no energy. Then we want to support and get to know what it's like to not get up. We don't want to help the person get up right away. Eventually, we hope that they do. But first, what happens when you let go and you fall down all the way, all the way? But I have to get up, the person says. I understand. But what happens if you let yourself go down all the way down? Then that person will, if they give up far enough, just in the form, in some moments, I'm not saying give up in their whole life, but in 20, 30 minute period, let's give up as if you can't do that. You don't have to anymore. That person invariably finds dreams about life that they have, deep feelings that haven't been touched, old stories that want to come up, ways of living, or that they've been pushing their whole life to be something and they're tired of being that way. I'm tired of living my father's values. I want to live something different. I want to let go of that. So in the first, people need the energy. Let me help you get back up and fight against those forces. In the second one, let me help you fall down all the way. So two different, very different directions for depression. And by the way, I worked with hundreds of depressions because I've been doing this for 40 years. And I haven't seen maybe one or two that aren't one of those categories. Those are so central that they happen. And they're very different in terms of understanding that person. I would love to study whether the drugs help those people equally. I don't have that data, but it would be a good study. Yeah.
1: And doing that may not yield a solution for the initial issue, but it might open a door to a completely other area that's equally important.
3: That's well said. Yeah, you're bringing up another important point for my quote-unquote theology, which is if I'm going to help a person, I'm a therapist, let's say, I'm a healer of a kind, right? I'm going to help that person get through something, a disturbance in their life or in their body. What does it mean to heal a person? And some people would say, and most people assume, most meaning like 99%, would assume healing means the symptoms that I'm suffering are go away, right? You have a headache, now it's gone. You're depressed, now you're not depressed. You have an addiction, you no longer have an addiction. So people would think that removal is the healing. But I would say that's half. And the other half is, are you becoming more like you? We're going back to the, if your nature is creative, are you now living a more creative life? If your nature is to want to take care of children, are you either having children or becoming a coach or doing something related to children? Or if you're a person who wants to be an athlete, or it doesn't have to be an outer thing, it could just be your nature. I'm a joyful person. I'm a person who loves people. I'm a person who loves animals. Is that living in your life? Is that expressing, right? If you were gay, then you would hope that you, at some point, are more open to falling in love with another man, let's say. So in addition to helping your depression, right, we would think in that topic, or helping your suicidality, I'm hoping that you allow yourself to love someone that's the expression of their life. But when we're not talking about that specific kind of coming out, then the healing world doesn't think of that. We're not thinking, I want to heal your depression so that you become more like you. You're uncloseted as a person. We think if you're less depressed, that will automatically happen. But it's not true. People need someone to notice you're this kind of person. Because here's an interesting thing. When I started working as a client with Arnie Mandel, who died a couple of years ago, who was a great teacher and therapist for many and in my life, and author, I went to him because I was so insecure so much of the time. It was almost unbearable. And now it's been 35 years since I've known him. We had a relationship, you know, not many times a year, but a number of times a year that we met for 34 years. And I asked myself, what did he do that was so good? Because I admire him and look up to him and remember our time sweetly, sometimes have some grief that we don't get to talk regularly. I think, what did he do? And I don't remember a lot of the things he helped me with. It's so interesting. Well, he helped me with this problem. He helped me with this problem. And then recently I thought, what happened to my insecurity? It's a lot easier for me to deal with. I wouldn't say it's gone. It's not so central in my life. I don't live around it or stop myself from doing things because of it as much, still some. But what happened? I became a teacher. I wrote books and I fell in love with a certain person. That's what unfolded in my life with the support he gave me. I didn't go to him saying, help me become a teacher. And I didn't go to him saying, help me become an author. I really have my writer inside. And I didn't go to him saying, help me find the person that I would fall in love with that would be right for me. But yet that's what happened. So it's so interesting. Those weren't the problems I identified. But the healing looked like that. Who would have known? And he spent less time trying to help me with those problems and more time trying to help me become a writer and a teacher and fall in love with someone. So he didn't take my problems as the issue. He took them as signs that my life wasn't being lived according to my nature. The bee of me wasn't finding the right flowers.
1: Yeah. So the witnessing is really about creating kind of a dynamic living space within which we can discover our own authentic self.
3: Yeah.
1: And be more and more of that as we experience that witnessing, whether we're, and often it takes being witnessed from outside initially, and then after a while we can take over that witnessing process with ourselves.
3: So huge. How often, I was writing today, I'm working on an autobiography, and I was writing about elders in my life. And what I mean by an elder is someone who could see, who could bless or praise, not just praise like, you're really great, but like see, you know, but see the specifics of you, something special that makes you you, not just anything. You did a good job. That's good to have. But I mean, someone who sees, oh, I see the kind of person you are and gives it praise. And again, by praise, I don't mean like something, you know, you're great, or something. I mean, the praise of, I see you. That's a special thing about you. That's quite fantastic. That's marvelous. Something that can say yes. That is so freaking rare to happen. It's so rare for someone to say, I see you. Let me tell you what I see, with words and a touch maybe, and eyes that are seeing something special. That's a huge, big-time medicine. Years ago, I was involved in these men's groups. I don't know if you remember when Robert Bly was doing a lot of his stuff, and he wrote Iron John. And anyway, so he was involved. He was one of the teachers of these men's groups. And we would go away for, I don't know, 5 days in the woods, and like 100 of us, or I can't remember the numbers, but something, a lot of us, and do rituals and drumming and have conversations about life and being a man. And one day he said, we should celebrate the older men. Any men that are older than, I can't remember if it was 60 or 65, any men who are older than 60 years old, please come to the front of our circle and sit in the middle, in the front rather than on the edges. It was many concentric circles of people in the room. So I don't know, maybe it's 10 or 12 or 8 men come up into this center. And he says, we should honor these men. They're older men in our lives, and they don't get to be seen and appreciated as older men. They're passed over like we pass over older people in this particular culture. So many of us stood up and we clapped, and the men had tears in their eyes and were very touched. And then he said something really incredible. He said, okay, now you men, now that you're elders and you're being recognized, how many of you have praised a younger man recently? How many of you have looked at a younger man, said, you're brilliant, you're beautiful? Silence. Absolute silence. And I just wept, and a lot of men did. It was like, oh my gosh, I never even thought of expecting that, right? I never expected an older man to come over to me and tell me something special about myself. My father didn't do it. So that was been the only person I could have known. No teachers did it. The absence of that. So we're talking about the witnesses, but we need somebody. A community would be good, but at least one or two or three people who say, I see something special about you. And they're talking about something specific, and it lands, because you know, that is me. That is something about me. Whew, that's big time medicine. And we're not thinking about healers doing that, of course. Indigenous cultures and cultures that had elders, genuine elders in it. Not just you get older, go retire and throw it away. People who have accumulated the humility of life in them. We don't honor that in our culture. We want the older men to be like younger men, right? To be as strong and as fast and as productive.
1: Right. It's judgment and competition.
3: Yeah. Yeah, so I think, oh, I'm 70 and I look at some of the younger men who are promoting their work more than me, or promoting their new books more than me. And then a part of me thinks, I should be doing what they're doing. And then I have to remember, David, that man is 30 years younger than you, or 35. That's okay. I guess maybe I want to do more. So I'm not thinking I shouldn't. But what I have to offer is something different. It's not just that I'm slower, right? I am slower in some way. I don't have the energy to do what that person is doing. But that doesn't mean I should just do less. It means I'm supposed to do something different than just trying to promote a book more, but bring something out that's a little bit different, or praise younger men and praise that man, for instance. That would be a good interruption in the male, let's bump heads cycle.
1: Mm-hmm. Yeah, having a different kind of ambition.
3: Yeah.
1: Different priorities.
3: I love the way you're saying that. It's a different kind of ambition. Yeah, I have a grief about the missing elders in my own life, although I've had some along the way, how sparse the nourishment is, and then how it is in the culture at large, seeing people who I give some praise to, and they're like, their whole life lights up as if no one's ever fed them. I'm seeing those little birds when the mama bird or papa bird gives them, puts a little food into their wide open mouth. They're so starving, you know? And I think there's so many people who are starving for that kind of nourishment. I see you. I see your pain. I see your difficulty. I hear your story in an intimate way, not just as a newspaper clipping. And I see what's unique about you, what your nature is like. it's a hunger so big, and then it, because it's not named, people aren't going around saying, could you please see me, because I really haven't been seen. People aren't even thinking, they're not self-aware of that hunger. So they can't go to someone and say, I really need someone just to see the specialness and the beauty of me. It's so rare that I've gotten that, and I can't live and thrive without that. People don't say those things. And it's not only because they're shy. It's because they don't know that that's something that you can look for. They don't know that they're missing that nourishment, right? That they're suffering from the lack of nutrients of that kind of vision, that eldership.
1: Yeah, huge.
3: What a conversation. I had no idea we were going to talk about eldership today. That's really exciting.
1: Yeah, I love that. And in addition to eldership, what about how this can work on a societal level? I mean, it's hard enough doing this on an individual level in this culture, but it seems to me that we are being faced with these unfolding crises that are putting all of humanity on the chopping block, so to speak, or maybe the chopping block is too dramatic of a.
3: I don't think it is. I think it really is. I think it's not just maybe it's not one chop, but there's a lot of chops happening, and I'm not convinced we get through it. I think it's at that level. Maybe some people would say it has been there for a long time, but I think it's at the level of, you know, does the oxygen, you know, in 40 years, you know, that kind of a thing. I don't really know. And other kinds of difficulties, for instance, that, it's a serious thing. And we become inured to how urgent the situation is. We're so lured into a kind of complacency. Maybe there'll be another politician, you know, I would say as a person from the U.S., some people wouldn't agree with my politics. Maybe there'll be another politician after Donald Trump that's going to be a better one. And for me, I think that'd be great. I hope we get somebody that I think is a better person. But I also think that's a little bit naive.
1: I totally agree, yeah.
3: Because the course, and not that it can't make a difference, but the course of the elements, the things that are going on, have been going on way before this started.
1: And
3: the momentum of those bigger forces doesn't look like one new president, for instance, is going to change that momentum. And would we elect the person who would change that momentum? I'm not sure we would do that either. So, yeah. So there's really big forces to address. Yeah. I guess we're talking about waking up to our own personal horror story, but waking up to the horror story on the planet, you know, whether it's the Earth and her climates and the fish and the trees and the coral.

0: being out of control look like a picnic by comparison. So it's like the same approach to dealing with our shame, and it seems we now have to apply to our relationship with these unfolding crises and our relationship to it, particularly the kind of hopelessness and despair that people, I think, are experiencing because they don't know how to witness or don't feel deeply witnessed. I mean, people are witnessing each other in their resistance and outrage about all of this, but we're not getting witnessed on our internal experience of it on the level of the way you're approaching this unshaming work, or to put it another way, in the way of your theological approach.
1: Yeah. Thanks for saying that. It's a huge thing. Just the conflicts, you know, I was talking about the conflict people outside of Palestine and outside of Israel have about that area, for instance, and how violent those conflicts are and how difficult it is to drop beneath that level. But that's true in a lot of things, the political debates, etc. What's it like for you, though? You know, we know you're fiery and hot about your position. That's good. We need that. But what's it like? What's brewing in you? What are those experiences like? What is your hope and dream, and why are you committed to certain people? What's the vision that comes with what you're looking for at a deeper level? So we have the body level. So the conversations are relatively feelingless and brutal. Right? They're wars. So it's very hard to make the connection at that level. We need a lot of conflict resolution help in the world so that we can learn to disagree and disagree very strongly and be angry and upset and hot in our passion about it and be able to go deeper with our own experience of what that heat is about and go deeper with our capacity to hear another. Not that we have to agree with a single word they said, but to actually just hear them, not just their content, this is my opinion, but to hear the humanity of the other person that's trying to come forward. You know, we need more elders to do that also. Otherwise, these conflicts just stay, I want red, you want blue, and there's not much we can do about that. Those are mutually exclusive, seemingly. Yeah. I'm so glad that we got to talk again and spend time again.
0: Thank you so much. It's been such a pleasure to talk with you again.
1: Yeah, you too. You too. Thank you so much also. Appreciate it. Great spending time together. Be well. Take care, brother. Bye.
0: Bye-bye. That was David Bedrick. He's a teacher, author, and psychological activist who helps people reconnect with the wisdom, power, and intelligence of their whole authentic selves by addressing the roots of shame in their lives. He's the founder of the Santa Fe Institute for Shame-Based Studies, which teaches therapists, coaches, and healers how to liberate shame from the body and mind. And he's the author of several books, including The Unshaming Way, A Compassionate Guide to Dismantling Shame, Heal from Trauma, Unlearn Self-Blame, and Reclaim Your Story, and most recently, The Unshaming Workbook that we've been talking about. And that's it for this Magical Mystery Tour. Thank you so much for listening. If you missed any of the show or would like to hear it again, you can find this and all Magical Mystery Tour shows at soundcloud.com/WGDR. And until next time, take good care of yourselves and each other.
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4: 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Again, that's Nick AESP. Or you can send us an email to questions@securityfanatics.com. We have an action-packed show as always. There's always a lot to cover, so stick around with us as we deep dive into a topic and we catch up on everything else.

0: without further ado, let's begin.
1: And we've got a great show for you this week. We're going to be catching up on a lot of things, but we have a double feature deep dive for you. And the first one is that we could all be designated terrorists, specifically cyber terrorists by the U.S. government. I'm not kidding. You want to stick around for that. And our other deep dive is that the U.S. government is not ready for AI hacking. In fact, I've done segments before on how the United States national cybersecurity infrastructure is crumbling. AI just dropped a supercharger into this. You cannot miss this. This impacts everybody. It's nonpartisan. I don't care what you believe. We have to dive in. So thanks for listening. And as always, let's get to it. Why are AI agents wiping out their production environments and the backups as well? So is this a widespread issue? I'm going to talk about that, but let's dive into what's going on here. Now, if you didn't hear the news recently, a Cursor AI coding agent powered by Anthropic's Claude Opus was reportedly working on a routine staging task for a startup known as Pocket OS when it basically found and used a broadly scoped API token that it was able to access. In 9 seconds, it deleted the company's production database and volume level backups. This left Pocket OS customers without access to reservations or payments or even their records at all. Now, the lesson here isn't just that AI simply made a mistake. It's that autonomous agents are being connected to production systems faster than companies are building permissions, and as well as confirmation gates and also recoverable backup architecture to essentially be ready to fully use AI agents. And there have been some real past examples, and I went looking for them just in the past year. So outside of Pocket OS, in March of this year, DataTalks.club was essentially hit as well. Developer Alexei Grigorev used Claude code during an AWS/Terraform infrastructure consolidation. And so after missing a Terraform state file that basically created confusion for the AI, the agent then followed Terraform logic into essentially destructive operations that wiped the infrastructure out and also the database on top of 2.5 years of records, snapshot backups, and all of this. Now, fortunately, AWS, Amazon Web Services, reportedly and fortunately was able to help restore that data within a day. But the point is clear. In February of this year, we're going back to Anthropic Claude code and a GitHub issue specifically with Railway PostgreSQL. Now, I'm sorry to get technical here, but I'm trying to keep this as layman as I can. So a user reported that Claude code automatically and autonomously ran the, and I quote, and I'm not going to do the dashes, but Dizzlekit push --force. Essentially, that command was run against a production Railway Postgre SQL database, and that command wiped over 60 tables, months of trading and AI research data, and the user said Railway had no automatic backups or point-in-time recoveries for that database. Also in February of this year, there was an OpenClaw and Meta AI's director, like AI alignment director. Basically, she had this in her inbox, Summer Yu, essentially described reporting that basically she had connected OpenClaw to her real inbox and instructed it to suggest deletions but not execute them without her approval. But OpenClaw did what OpenClaw does, and it began deleting emails anyway, reportedly due to context or essential misunderstanding or loss of instructions. And so she had to manually stop the process. If this was the one that I'm thinking of that happened, I think she had Twitter posts out there or whichever social media platform where basically this was like trying to defuse a ticking time bomb to get her data back. In December of last year, basically, though it was reported in February of this year, there was an Amazon AWS slash Kiro AI coding bot issue. The Financial Times reported that AWS suffered a 13-hour outage in mainland China after its Kiro AI coding tool chose to delete and then recreate a system environment. Amazon characterized this event as limited and tied to a human permissions slash error, but The pattern here with this is the same as well. An AI coding agent basically got enough access to take destructive action. In July of last year, Google Gemini's command line interface infrastructure basically caused a local file deletion. A user reported that Gemini CLI hallucinated file operations while reorganizing folders and then basically deleting files and code. The user later described this failure as catastrophic to him. And this wasn't a total wipe, but it's still in the ballpark, right? Autonomous coding agent with that level of access to the file system basically got all destructive and started issuing commands based on essentially a mistaken model of what it thought the environment was. Also in July of 2025, there was the Replit AI and Saster production database issue. Saster's founder, Jason Lemkin, said that Replit's AI coding tool deleted a production database despite the explicit instructions not to change any code during what was a freeze period for Saster. The incident reportedly wiped records for 1,200 executives and nearly 1,200 companies as well. That I obviously, I'm assuming Saster is their clients. Replit later announced that they made product changes, basically such as separating development from production, safer rollback behavior, all those kinds of things. But my question is, why didn't you have that in the beginning? Why wouldn't you put that out there? At least put a whole bunch of caveats with that there. But here we are. And finally, in July of 2025, these are the big ones that I could find. There was the Amazon Q developer extension. So a malicious prompt was actually inserted into Amazon Q's developer versus code extension, I'm sorry, VS Code extension, and essentially created a pull request. So that code instructed the AI agent to delete local files as well as AWS cloud resources. Now, AWS, Amazon Web Services, said no customer resources were impacted. The issue was mitigated. But again, near miss aside, this is still in the ballpark. And so the real question here becomes, what's the percentage of agents actually wiping out things versus just them working right? And I went looking for a study or a report or research on this. Nobody has fully looked into this. Nobody has, but this is what I can pull together for you. Stack Overflow's 2025 survey says that 84% of developers use or plan to use AI tools, and 50.6% of professional developers use them daily, while PwC says that 79% of surveyed companies are adopting AI agents, obviously in this manner. So what that basically calculates to is roughly 47 million global developers using AI agents with write/delete access to real actual systems, dev and production. So we can extrapolate from that, right? Because even if we're talking about like 1 to 5% of the roughly 47 million global developers here, that implies that somewhere between 470,000 to 2.35 million are facing what would be considered high-risk deployments. Now, to be very clear here, I'm not saying, and I don't mean to imply, that there's going to be 2.35 million production environments that are going to get wiped, killed, damaged, whatever it is. What this does mean, though, is that the probability is now higher for the 2.35 million, and that top number is going to continue to grow as the adoption of autonomous AI agents continues to grow, meaning we're going to have more and more stories, more and more reports on this. And here's the kicker, because we know that that estimate has got to be an undercount, right? Because most companies don't publicize AI caused, you know, events like deletions, all those kinds of things. So the true rate, same with cyber attacks, is going to be higher, right? But it's still going to be a very small percentage of adoption that is going to face this problem. It's just we have more high-risk deployments if we don't have guardrails. And so I think that the risk here should be framed as kind of like a low-frequency, high-impact kind of thing, meaning it's not going to happen often. But when it happens, oh boy, you could potentially go out of business like that bad. Pocket OS, I hope you survive, guys. So the last question I have then, which is how I started this whole thing, is why is this happening? Now, these incidents usually aren't because the AI wanted to cause harm. Nobody thinks that, for the record. They happen because the AI was given incredibly deep, powerful administrative access oftentimes, and they weren't given complete guardrails. The agent is trying to complete a task like cleaning up a file system or fixing errors that it's been told to do, and without fully understanding the real-world consequences, it's going to try and choose the fastest path because that's what AIs do, even if that means deleting critical data. Right? And in many cases, it also relies on assumptions or incomplete information. And so it's not going to pause to double check like a human would in the real world. There's been many times where I've written something or done something where it said, hey, wait a second, let me read that again. Or did I really, you know, give my bank account number correctly to Prince Mbundu in Nigeria? Let me double check. You know, we are that, but AI isn't. And that's a big issue. But I think the bigger issue, though, is that these organizations are giving these tools literally production-level control without enough safety checks. I mean, think about the approvals, the backup protections that need to be in place, all of these kinds of things, not to mention permissions. So it's less about artificial intelligence being malicious and more about just a really powerful automation tool being used without the same caution that we would require from a human operator. And I think that's the big issue. And maybe AI gets trained to double check its work, but if it's moving quickly and breaking things, that's going to be a problem either way. So if you're going to be adopting these kinds of things, be aware, deploy, make sure you've got good permissions around it, make sure the instructions are clear, and for the love of God, make sure you have backups it can access. That's your advice of the day. Stop giving infants screen time. This is so unbelievably important because this is something we've talked about before, and it's something that society is kind of really starting to understand. But now we have a new report, and this report is from the 1001 Critical Days Foundation and the iAddict Research Group. This involved a survey, a focus group, a literature review to examine the extent and potential impact of infant screen use. And quite frankly, the results are depressing here. And if you're a parent, especially a parent of a child, the newborn under 2 years old, you really should be paying attention to this. But I think it's really important that we, who are addicted to screens, which is basically everybody, really ensure that if we're doing the bare minimum, we're not giving them to two-year-olds and under. So from the report, more than two-thirds of babies under two are using screens. Some of them are exposed for up to 8 hours a day. Like, I know that these are really good babysitting tools. In other words, you've got a screaming kid. It is tough to be a parent. You give them a screen and boom, they are enthralled, entranced, whatever. But we can't be doing this. Nearly a third of newborns were found to be watching screens for more than 3 hours a day, and almost 20% basically of infants from 4 months to 11 months were using screens for more than 1 hour a day. In other words, under the age of one, they've got at least an hour, and that is basically one out of five infants. Now, for the record, this report also comes after the United Kingdom and other governments have issued guidance that says that essentially children under the age of two should not be using screens at all. This excludes, for the record, things like Zoom calls, video calls with relatives and all of that. That's actually something slightly different, and we'll talk about that in a second. And we have to limit this kind of time. And, you know, I remember basically, like, when I was growing up, obviously we didn't have tablets, we didn't have iPhones and Androids and all of that, but we did have television. And I remember not being able to watch TV basically throughout the week. My parents basically said, you're in school, or, you know, as a kid, I was not allowed to do that. I could only watch it on certain times on the weekends, like Saturday morning cartoons. And then on Sunday evenings, we'd watch things like 60 Minutes and all of that. And that's actually kind of where I've always been interested in politics and news, because I watched 60 Minutes from a very early age. That went on until I was older. It was probably about junior high or so when my parents started easing up, definitely in high school, right? But studies have shown that if we are talking about especially children 2 years and younger, basically 0 to 24 months, this can cause some serious issues. So as I was doing my homework on this, the first one is just really early developmental disruption. We're talking to disruptions in things like language or cognition, cognitive ability, problem solving, those kinds of things. It also basically ensures that we have reduced learning efficiency and the quality of our cognitive ability becomes degraded. Infants under 2 years old can watch screens, but they don't meaningfully process or learn from that compared to real human interaction. They learn a lot more if we're in front of the baby and we're smiling and we're interacting and we're playing with the child, or the child just observing the environment as opposed to something artificial in front of their screen, like a cartoon on their face, like a cartoon on a screen or something that they're tapping. They're not making those connections. They're not smart enough neurologically at that age to really understand. You're not building cognitive pathways. On top of it, studies have shown there are behavioral and social impairments, both short-term and long-term as well. You know, the report that I just referenced notes that behavioral problems and difficulty forming friendships, basically, which for the record correlates with evidence that early screen exposure can lead to attention issues, basically is a huge problem. You know, it reduces caregiver engagement, whether, you know, it's a parent, whoever's the caregiver. And so essentially weaker social skills develop over time. These effects compound as children enter structured social environments like preschool, which is the first real organized school, or even daycare before that. And so that is a huge, huge issue. If they are isolating themselves, and this is another fear that we have with AI now being integrated into, let's say, like a toy that they can play and interact with, and it will respond to them using natural language. These are the issues. We have to develop these very early on, and we only have a very short window with which we can do it. And if that is being distracted, some of them up to 8 hours a day, that is psychologically damaging. On top of it, we have things like sleep disruption. Physiological health risks have been associated with this. High screen use is associated with sleep disturbances, sedentary behavior, increased obesity risks. And this is including very young children as well. And poor sleep in infancy, if you didn't know, directly impacts brain development. But it also impacts emotional regulation and physical growth. You need to rest. And if your brain is stimulated and you can't turn it off and you're wanting more and more and more and more screen time, and of course kids that can't regulate themselves are going to cry and fuss more until they get that screen back, this is a huge issue. And finally, there are also long-term neurological issues here. There's developmental issues here as you're looking at the trajectory of how you are trying to develop a young human being. Emerging research is now suggesting that heavy infant screen exposure may actually alter brain development patterns, and has been linked to basically to later in life, things like anxiety, cognitive control differences, and other things like that. So I think it's important to understand that the primary risk here is not just the screen itself. It's the displacement of human interaction during what is arguably the most critical development window in our entire life. And so if you're not getting that human interaction and you're inside in front of a screen, you're being isolated, you're not developing the way humans have developed since the beginning of our species, right? We are creating essentially like a cascading effect across language, cognition, cognitive abilities, behavior, health, and so much more. So if you're a parent and you have small children, don't give them screens, especially if they are under two, and limit that time as well. Let them develop. Let them interact with the world. Let them build those pathways. And I know it's tough. My God, we have a million things to do and the phones don't stop ringing, and we don't work 9 to 5s anymore because the emails, the messages can come in 24/7 from work. We still have to take the time to really focus on the kids with that. And I think it's so unbelievably important, not just for your kid developing, but for society and civilization itself. Otherwise, we're really going to dumb ourselves down. And quite frankly, we're the ones to blame. And that sucks. Privacy violating geofence warrants may soon be legal in the United States. Now, SCOTUS blog and a few others had a really good and interesting write-up on this, and I did go looking for legal opinions on this, but if you didn't know, the U.S. Supreme Court the other day is now currently wrestling with a rather large privacy question, and that is, can police collect data on everyone near a crime scene, even if most, if not all of those people potentially are innocent? Now, if you don't know what I'm talking about, it's a geofence warrant. And I've talked about this on my radio show and segments in the past, etc. A geofence warrant basically is where law enforcement asks companies like Google for data on all devices in a specific area during a certain time window. You know, so in this particular Supreme Court case, investigators used a geofence warrant to identify a suspect by narrowing down a list of devices that were near the scene of the crime. This is essentially, if you're really thinking it through, working backwards from location data to the person itself. Now, during the oral arguments, the justices did not land on one side. Some of them seemed concerned that this kind of search is too broad and intrusive. Others focused on its usefulness for solving crimes. I'll let you figure out who thinks what. Now, it seems at the core of the question being asked here by the nine justices is essentially this. Does collecting data on many innocent people violate the Fourth Amendment? Or is it a reasonable, modern investigative tool? And so, if you're a U.S. citizen, listen up, because this matters. And this Supreme Court decision, wherever it comes down, because right now it's being heard in oral argument, has really the ability to shape privacy and the modern tech world in the United States for quite some time. This case goes straight to the heart of everyday privacy, essentially because we are all using smartphones. We carry these devices constantly. They're generating location data on us constantly. You're using a Google search. It's pinging your IP address, your geolocation. We have these things turned on. We don't even think about these things. That's how much we use our phones. They're just there, right? So a ruling that allows a broad geofence warrant to be used could essentially mean that law enforcement has more routine access to information where large groups of people were, even if they aren't suspected of doing anything wrong. So in other words, let's say there's a murder down the block, you know, from where I live. Am I going to be caught up in that because, you know, I'm consistently in that area? Or maybe I'm walking the dog by the murder scene, not knowing, and my phone's pinging, or I'm searching as the dog's walking and I'm looking at my phone as so many people do. Now I become a suspect. That's essentially what we are talking about here. And so it raises a fundamental constitutional question. How do traditional protections, basically against unreasonable searches, apply in the digital age? The Fourth Amendment was written way before smartphones and modern technology, computers, etc. existed. And so the court now has to decide whether sweeping digital collection is more like searching a house or just gathering public information. And I would say it's not public information. My search is my location. My phone is my property. And there have been cases that have been adjudicated over that. So if I, let's say I'm a suspect of committing a crime and my phone is locked, they cannot compel me to open my phone without a warrant. But let's say I have an accomplice and the accomplice texts my phone and basically the text message pops up on the home screen, even though it's still locked, and says, I can't believe we got away with murder or whatever. That can be used by the police because they essentially can see it in plain view. So this distinction of that question could redefine expectations of privacy for, I think, decades. It's a big thing. This outcome could shape how tech companies handle user data, how they respond to, government requests. A decision like this limiting geofence warrants might force tighter safeguards and higher legal thresholds. You know, a decision like this allowing them to normalize large-scale data access by authorities is also a very real possibility here. And so either way, this is going to influence how secure and how private our digital lives really are. And that's something that we should all pay attention to. And quite frankly, we should not allow this. They should not allow this. And that's my two cents anyway. Data center bans are on their way. Now, we all know there is a boom in data centers around the entire world, especially here in the United States, where we are racing towards AI, quantum computing, you name it. So this obviously is a huge thing. And Al Landis of Gadget Review had a really good write-up on this. But if you didn't know, lawmakers in the state of Maine just advanced the nation's first statewide moratorium on large data centers. They're citing concerns that the AI boom is pushing electricity costs even higher in Maine And Maine, interestingly enough, has the priciest power bills for residents of all 50 states. I didn't know that. That's actually really interesting. I did verify that as a fact. The legislature in Maine advanced Bill LD-307, temporarily blocking permits for any new data center requiring more than 20 megawatts. Now, the measure runs through November 2027. And then essentially what they're saying is that this buys them time for a new data center coordination council to study how these facilities would strain Maine's aging electrical grid. Now, I'm not going to get into the politics in Maine over, you know, both sides of this, et cetera, but I think it's important to note and understand that Maine's precedent could trigger similar restrictions nationwide. And Maine, for the record, isn't alone in trying to basically slow this down or even stop it. Counties in both Michigan and Indiana have imposed their own local pauses on data center development, while cities from Denver to Detroit have weighed restrictions as basically hyperscale facilities start looking for really cheap land and reliable power wherever they can find it. The timing also reflects broader anxiety about AI's infrastructure appetite. We all know it's absolutely expanding. Data centers at the moment consume 4% of all U.S. electricity, but that is supposed to be doubled, according to projections, by 2030, meaning they are growing and they are growing fast. So for Mainers already paying some of the basically highest residential rates in the nation, that mathematical reality hits very differently than what Silicon Valley basically has, which is endless, optimization rhetoric on these kinds of things. So Maine's move represents what economist Anir Basu calls a quote unquote canary in the coal mine for state-level resistance to big tech energy demands. And whether that precedent spreads depends basically on how aggressive other governors follow Maine's lead and whether your favorite AI services start charging accordingly. And that is the potential backlash there. I think what's going to happen here is that what they're going to do is they're going to start cannibalizing farmland in the Midwest, probably more than anywhere else, because basically we need less workers due to all of the automation in farming, and that's going to continue to increase. And so I think we're going to see huge construction projects moving, towards that area. That's just my goal or my thought on that. And I think that's probably the goal at the end of the day for them, because there's a lot of land and we may not necessarily need as much output in agriculture products given all the import export. But we'll see if I'm right on that. The other side of this is obviously opposed to this would be the construction industry in general. Now, to be very fair, I actually really like the construction industry. You know, they build everything from our homes to the data centers and everything in between, from hospitals, roads, you name it. They are a beyond critical sector, of infrastructure here in the United States and also the world, and so my goal obviously is not to see them harmed either, but to run that balance as well. We're always going to need homes. We're always going to need hospitals and everything else, but we're also going to need data centers as we continue to expand. The real question is, where's that balance going to be? So I think this is going to be an interesting one. I'll keep you up to date on this, but I think what we're going to see is a more county to statewide ban on data centers, or at least slowing them down, because I don't think we're going to see that from the feds anytime soon. So here we are. We'll see what happens. Meta has gladly taken money from advertisers, basically selling AI-generated and misleading ads, mystery box and drop shipping scams, corporate impersonation scammers, phony financial services, and more. And we finally found a money source that Meta won't take. Now, this is absolutely insane. And I get Meta's position on this, but this is crazy. And Dan Primack of Axio had a really good write-up on this. But if you didn't know, today, Thursday, April 9th, 2026, Meta began removing advertisements from attorneys who were seeking clients that claim to have been harmed by social media while under the age of 18. Now, obviously, this just comes a couple of weeks after that massive Meta/YouTube social media addiction lawsuit that they lost, which was a slap on the wrist. I did an entire segment on that you can go listen to or watch. And now lawyers across the country are obviously seeking plaintiffs in the hope of bringing a class action lawsuit that obviously is going to make them a ton of money. But quite frankly, this is the pressure that basically social media needs in general. Now, if you are looking at essentially class action lawsuits as, okay, these lawyers are sharks, only good lawyer is a dead lawyer, that kind of thing, I get that sentiment. But interestingly enough, I was giving I was part of a symposium at Loyola Law School, and one of the lawyers talked about how class action lawsuits actually benefit society. You know, obviously they benefit the lawyers financially, but they benefit society in the sense that when we don't have laws and regulations that will force change, class action lawsuits will, because all of the competitors to the company that gets hit with a massive class action lawsuit settlement don't want to be that company. And so that basically forces them to start changing course. Otherwise, the lawyers start looking at them. It's de facto regulation. And quite frankly, Meta, at least in the United States, is long overdue for this. And if you're a longtime listener and follower, you know my thoughts on Meta. So it's, for the record, unclear if any of these lawyers are being backed by private equity. That lawsuit, that social media lawsuit in California was. And Axios identified more than 24 ads that were deactivated today. And so some of these came from large national firms like Morgan & Morgan or Sokoloff Law. I've seen commercials for these guys before. And almost all of these ads ran on both Facebook and Instagram. Some of them appeared on Threads and Messenger, plus Meta's Audience Network, which distributes ads to thousands of third-party sites as well. So the lawyers are getting very aggressive, and they're trying to advertise on the platform that they're trying to sue, which, quite frankly, I love the irony of that, but here we go. Right. One such ad read, and I quote, "Anxiety, depression, withdrawal, self-harm. These aren't just teenage phases. They're symptoms linked to social media addiction in children. Platforms knew this and kept targeting kids anyway." End quote. And yeah, I have nothing to disagree with there. So a few of these ads still remained active, including some that were posted earlier today, but it looks like they're in the process of taking these down. And a Meta spokesperson said, and I quote, "We're actively defending ourselves against these lawsuits and are removing ads that attempt to recruit plaintiffs for them. We will not allow trial lawyers to profit from our platforms while simultaneously claiming they are harmful," end quote. And for a company that has been complicit in literal war crimes, a genocide, and the destruction of the mental health in at least two generations, that's pretty damn rich.
0: And now for the deep dive segment, where we take a closer and deeper look at a cybersecurity, cyber warfare, or technology issue around us. And if you have any suggestions for a deep dive segment or something you'd like me to dive into, you can once again find me on Facebook and Twitter at Nick AESP. Again, that's Nick AESP. Or you can send an email to questions@securityfanatics.com. That's questions@securityfanatics.com. I am more than happy to take a look at it. And if it meets our standards, we are more than happy to do a deep dive on it. So let's begin.
1: Could we all be cyber terrorists? It's a very real possibility. Now, I think this is interesting, and I want to go through the current definition of what cyber terrorism is. And I do mean current definition, and we'll get to that. But if you didn't know, cyber terrorism is the use of cyber attacks against computers, networks, or critical infrastructure with the intent to intimidate or coerce a government or civilian population in the pursuit of political, ideological, or religious objectives, especially where the attack causes or threatens serious harm, disruption, or fear. That's where we're at. Now, if you're not 100% sure about this, it's basically broken down into four core categories. The first one is intent. The intent is typically political or ideological. It's not purely financial. That's just considered a crime. The impact is the other side of this. It has to be a significant disruption or cause fear or harm. It's often tied to critical infrastructure. The next category is the target. It's usually governments or populations in general, or essential services that run the governments and populations. And then there is the outcome. Often expected to cause or basically cause or risk real world harm, not just inconvenience. And so with that, let's talk about some of the real world examples of cyber terrorism as we know it today. First, obviously, attacks on critical infrastructure. So if you're shutting down a power grid or a water treatment plant, those kinds of things, those are basically considered issues. We've seen a ton of those hackings in water treatment. Oldsmar, Florida is a perfect example of that, and on and on. Healthcare system disruptions that cause harm is also considered, under this definition, cyber terrorism as well. Basically, it's ransomware shutting down hospital systems, leading to patient death, delayed care, all of that. We've seen cases of that before. Transportation infrastructure compromises as well. So if somebody hits air traffic control and shuts it down, think Die Hard 2, those kinds of things, or you hit the rail system. Those are the kinds of things that we're talking about there. And then there's essentially things that enable mass casualty attacks. So if you disable emergency response systems during a physical attack, so in other words, if there is some, let's say, kinetic war, like a terrorist sets off a bomb, and simultaneously you're knocking out, let's say, the 911 system in the area, that would be considered cyber terrorism as well. And then there's large-scale economic destabilization. This is something the Iranians tried to do to the United States about 10, 15 years ago. So coordinated attacks on financial systems. And the Iranians, basically five of them were arrested in the United States trying to bring down Wall Street and the financial system to crash the economy, et cetera, et cetera. Now, there are also gray areas that aren't really considered cyber terrorism, but sometimes they border it. So, for example, ransomware is one of those. But if it's ransomware for pure financial gain, then it's just considered a crime. On top of it, we have things like website defacements, you know, denial of service attacks. That's usually like hacktivism as opposed to cyber terrorism. The other side of it is data theft. Espionage is also considered a crime, not necessarily terrorism. And then disinformation campaigns, unless it's tied to like known coercion or severe harm. That's basically legal. And I'm cribbing off my notes I've taken from legal websites here. And then corporate extortion without an ideological motive is also just considered a crime. In other words, if I'm ripping off a corporation because I'm trying to make money, that isn't terrorism. That's just me being a criminal. But if I'm trying to bring down the corporation to further my goal of, you know, whatever my goal is to bring down society, that would be or could be considered cyber terrorism. And so here's the thing, and this is why I'm talking about this today. Because per CyberScoop, the U.S. government is trying to expand the definition, essentially, of what terrorism and cyber terrorism is. And so lawmakers are basically considering treating certain ransomware attacks, especially on hospitals, as terrorism, whether the motive is financial or otherwise. They're also potentially applying homicide charges when deaths are linked to cyber attacks. Now, this is actually driven by real-world consequences. I mean, their hospital ransomware is absolutely huge. I do a Breaches of the Week video and podcast and also a radio segment on my nationally syndicated radio show regarding this. And that basically is a huge problem. Ransomware in healthcare is disgusting. And we've actually seen cases, the most well-known being out of Germany, where patients have died and criminal charges have been pursued. We actually had a case, if I recall, in Alabama a few years back where a patient had to be diverted due to a cyber attack to another hospital. The hospital was too far away and the patient died in transit and very possibly may have lived if they were able to go to the hospital that was closer, that was suffering that ransomware attack. But the way I see this here, though, is as I'm just thinking this through, you know, is that essentially what they're trying to do here, the legislature is trying to bridge the gap between cybercrime and real world harm, aka physical harm, right? So does that expansion of the definition actually change anything? And I think the answer is yes. I mean, the short answer is this is mostly just going to be a legal and prosecutorial power issue. It doesn't really change the technological issue, right? If you're hacking a hospital, you're hacking a hospital. Whether you're in it for money or in it for terrorism, as the current definition stands, you know, either way, the technology and the technological side of this doesn't change. So this is purely legal expansion. And so if you're thinking about it, it essentially lets the prosecutors do things like apply terrorism charges or enhancements to charges that would extend essentially prison time. So if I'm going to jail for 10 years for a crime, but now if I'm designated a terrorist, maybe it's 25 years, whatever those statutes are. On top of it, it also allows them to pursue homicide or manslaughter charges. So if I hack a hospital and that person in the ambulance dies, then I could be up for manslaughter. And that in many ways makes sense, right? I mean, think about it. I may have hacked a hospital or somebody may have hacked a hospital and unknowingly somebody dies as a result of this. The intent wasn't to kill somebody. The intent was to rip the hospital off, but the unintended consequence basically was from my direct action. And so there you go. I think that actually does make a lot of sense. But here's the thing. And to the original preamble that I had in essentially this segment here is we do have areas that could potentially get us into trouble, though, because a terrorism designation can also trigger more use of things like FISA surveillance warrants, you know, basically intelligence tools that could expand, you know, across the United States. And remember, most of these hacking and ransomware groups that are hitting inside the United States are outside of the United States. They're not sitting in New York, Chicago, LA, etc. They're in Eastern Europe or Asia or other places that are outside of U.S. jurisdiction. But it would expand the use of intelligence on the general population within the United States. It also basically would increase above and beyond what the Department of Homeland Security was essentially designated for by creating a broader interagency coordination system that could pull in multiple more agencies. That's not necessarily a bad thing, but it is also the expansion of the surveillance state. And so basically, one of the key issues here is that the current definition that they are trying to push through, you know, per CyberScoop, as I'm reading it, seems way too broad. And because it's broad, that opens up a whole other can of risk worms, in my opinion here, right? Because the terrorism law is intentionally vague already. It gives prosecutors a flexibility. And so expanding it into the cyber realm could essentially start blurring lines between crime versus activism versus terrorism, right? These are not the same thing, and they typically are not, because the intent, the very first facet of a terrorism framework is the intent, right? And so this could, by virtue of that, then enable prosecutorial overreach. And to be very, very clear here, the political rhetoric of the day currently in the United States is multifaceted, but there has been a big push to designate those that do not ideologically align with the current party in power as domestic terrorists. We've heard that rhetoric quite a bit. And so does this mean that a protester coordinating a protest online could now be designated a cyber terrorist because they're using a computer to actually coordinate what could be or should be a peaceful protest and the intent is peace? Honestly, I hope we never find out. Anyone can be a hacker now, and the U.S. government is not ready for this. Now, historically, as I'm talking about this, I talk about everybody being a hacker in some way, shape, or form. We have life hacking. Every time we speed in our car, at least in the United States, you have a 1 in 6 chance of essentially being caught, but most people don't do the limit. They drive a little above it, which is technically against the law, but they're gaming the system. They're getting a little faster where they want to go. We have hacking our closets, hacking our gardens, hacking everything. But what I'm talking about here is the actual malicious hacking that can get an entire nation into trouble. And historically, what we are talking about here is finding serious software vulnerabilities and then essentially turning them into working exploits to break into a computer, a system, infrastructure that has historically required very skilled and specialized hackers. I have a lot of those different credentials. I've spent a lot of time doing this kind of work. And historically, this has created a natural bottleneck, if you will. So even if vulnerabilities existed, only a small number of threat actors could weaponize them because they had that special skill. That bottleneck is breaking. And new AI systems, especially things like Anthropic's Mythos, can now do things like scan massive code bases at literally machine speed, faster than a human could identify things, and then identify previously unknown vulnerabilities, like zero-day vulnerabilities that literally happened. Mythos found a 30-year-old vulnerability in BSD that humans, other AIs, etc., missed, and was able to basically figure that out. And then they're able to quickly generate a working exploit for that vulnerability that they've discovered. And so at DARPA's AI Cyber Challenge, these systems just didn't find planted bugs. They actually found new real vulnerabilities that nobody knew about. Let me say that again. You no longer need deep expertise to attack systems. Artificial intelligence effectively turns low-skilled actors, we call them script kiddies, into capable attackers. And at the same time, we defenders still have to do things like validate our findings, prioritize what's going to get patched, what's going to get fixed, and then we actually have to deploy all of these updates. So this is very human. These steps are very human, and that they're human for now. But what that means is that they're slow, right? They're resource constrained based on human availability. And so that is creating a widening gap between the speed with which attacks can now be launched versus the speed with which we can defend and harden networks after exploitation. And so what we are talking about is people without any security training can now launch serious attacks. I'll say it again, right? That's what we are talking about here. And the pool of potential attackers expands dramatically. And so this is essentially a cyber equivalent of giving precision weapons to untrained individuals. Like a monkey with a machine gun. They can do whatever they want, right? And on top of it, the timeline from discovery to attack is getting to near zero because of how fast artificial intelligence can turn these things around. Previously, if you think about it, it's been we find a vulnerability, and then there's days and weeks before the exploit, which gives us a window to figure out how to patch it, hopefully get the patch out there, and then everybody updates before that patch is either discovered in the wild or it's published in something like the CVE database. But now, 2026, the vulnerability is found, and it's exploited almost immediately. I'm telling you, this window is approaching near zero latency. Because the AI can find the vulnerability, create the exploit for the vulnerability, and then exploit it faster than we can put eyeballs on it. That removes one of the few advantages that the defenders have had. So we are heading into basically the patchpocalypse era, right? Because that AI will go and look at the very surface to find vulnerabilities. And essentially what we are talking about here is they're going to find thousands of exploitable issues instead of the dozens that we have traditionally found. And that's going to be across entire software ecosystems. And the organizations that have to defend themselves against don't have the staff. I've talked about that in various segments, that cybersecurity is understaffed. And a lot of veterans, I wrote an article for Forbes about this, are burning out. On top of it, they don't have the processes to turn this around right now. They don't also have prioritization frameworks for this. And so as a result of this, there's just too many problems to fix, no capacity to fix them, and we're stuck in the boat. Now, the other side of that, and this is what I hope happens in the future, is that AI, basically working for us, finds the vulnerabilities and doesn't just find the exploits, but figures out the patch to that and turns that around as fast as it can be exploited. That, I think, is where this is going in the long run, but it's not there now. The bad guys have the direct advantage. And so containment, for the record, is already failing. Like even restricted systems like Mythos, which came out and it was a shot across the bow, Mythos has seen unauthorized access incidents already. You know, it's being shared or probed outside of its intended controls. So a controlled release is not a reliable safety mechanism. It's bleeding out already. Not to mention, it's not just Anthropic that has something like this. I know ChatGPT, OpenAI, they're going to release their own soon. All of these kinds of things. This is accelerating, not to mention the Chinese and DeepSeek and all of this. And so offense is scaling way faster than defense is right now. And even though AI does help defenders to essentially, do various things, including look for those kinds of threats, the scales are definitely tipping towards offense because offensive use is much easier to automate than defensive use. Defensive work still requires judgment and coordination. And that imbalance is a serious problem because attacks scale like software can scale, but defense scales like organizations can, and organizations are slower. The large organizations move like super tankers, not like sports cars. And this thing on the offensive side is a Ferrari. This is a problem. And then we've got the government, because government officials are explicitly worried that tools like Mythos could do things like disrupt power grids, target hospitals, impact financial systems. And that's 100% correct. They should be worried about this. This is not just IT risk. It's national security risk. I don't care if it's the United States, Canada, Europe, Australia. Take your pick. It's national security risk. And right now, the U.S. government is vastly behind. So I think here's why this situation becomes more about governance and governance issues than anything else, because the U.S. government is reacting. They're not leading. And recent reporting across the spectrum, as I was doing my homework on this, shows that right now the White House is essentially scrambling to assess cyber risks. Discussions of oversight are already happening, but it's after the capability for this basically is already here. And if you recall some of the ethical frameworks we had around artificial intelligence at the beginning of 2025 were rescinded by executive order, which now makes it a wild west to develop and, you know, with alacrity, these kinds of tools without any real guidelines around it. It's to the point where the White House is actually looking at spinning up basically like a cyber risk vetting process that is going to basically include big tech. The fear there, though, is that what if I have an amazing AI startup that doesn't have the funds and Anthropic and OpenAI that might be on this White House cyber board and are quite frankly paying for that privilege, look at me and say, no, we don't want him to be able to compete. We don't want that to be released because they see it as a direct threat. That's another concern when you start involving politics, but we have no choice, especially when it comes to national security and discussions of oversight in the government. Like I said, it's happening, but it's already out of the barn. The horse is out of the barn here. And so we see this as a recurring pattern. AI capability grows, it gets released, you know, it gets potentially leaked in the case of Anthropic. That obviously creates a whole bunch of concern. And then we have a policy discussion, you know, at the congressional level or maybe the presidential level or whichever, the executive, administrative, or judicial. It's not what it should be. The anticipation of that growth, putting guardrails around that growth and controlling the deployment. That's what the EU is trying to do with the AI Act. It's just even the EU, which acts vastly faster on these kinds of things in the United States, as well as many other countries do faster in the United States, Canada, Australia, take your pick. Right now, we're not doing this. Politicization right now is slowing the response in the United States. And there are clear tensions between the AI companies like Anthropic. You just saw what they went through with the Trump administration, at the Department of Defense, Department of War, where they said, we don't want to be used for mass surveillance or autonomous weaponry. And so they got rejected by the secretary, you know, Pete Hegseth. You know, on top of this, what we are seeing in disputes at the government level, at the, you know, executive, administrative, and judicial level, are things like legal disputes. Not to mention, we have a deep amount of political mistrust. There are a lot of people that are very partisan on the right or on the left that distrust the other side. You know, that does not foster a good, scalable framework that everybody can agree on when we can't even agree on what to have for lunch, you know, and then vote on that. So there's conflicting incentives here, right? Because there's innovation that the tech companies want, but there's also the control that the government in some way, shape, or form needs to have so that we're not literally just creating something that could be a Skynet. And I joke about that, but this is kind of what we're talking about potentially in the future if we don't put a leash on it. And I'm not saying we're going there. I'm not a doom and gloom guy, but it is a very possible thing. And so this fragmentation matters because this is a coordination problem at the government. It's not just a technology problem, that we just have to solve, right? And the regulatory posture that the federal government has been inconsistent. It's been very late stage at this point. And so while the U.S. is simultaneously trying to restrict access controls to like the mythos of the world, they're also lacking a clear framework for who should actually control these systems and how. And so even now, oversight is being discussed as a many multifaceted issue. You know, it has potential executive action. We saw that under the Biden administration with the ethical AI executive orders that President Trump rescinded. It also means that ad hoc, you know, coordination bodies are being spun up in both houses, the House and the Senate, you know, and all of that. So there's just not a coherent long-term strategy that the U.S. government has for tackling this problem. And quite frankly, it doesn't look like they're going to have one anytime soon. Not to mention the fact they've been cutting national security apparatus. CISA, the Cybersecurity Infrastructure Security Agency, is a huge problem right now. It is failing. I've literally done segments on that on the radio, podcast, video, you name it, because it's such a huge problem. And on top of this, the U.S. model here for this kind of governance for AI also assumes containment, but containment of AI is not realistic. It's unrealistic, right? Because think about the current approach. They just limit access basically to whatever they want to vetted organizations, and then they try to keep the most powerful tools semi-restricted, but we already know leaks are happening, right? On top of it, you know, parallel development is happening globally, including adversaries. China's racing through this as fast as they humanly can. Caution to the wind. And so it's very similar, if you're looking at it, to like the nuclear race, right? I mean, once the capability exists, it's just going to get out there. It's going to diffuse to the world. And that's a problem. And so if I'm thinking this through as a long-term strategy for the United States on what they can do, I think we have a huge blind spot in the U.S. because that mismatch in speed, I think, is the biggest problem that as I'm thinking this through, and I've been thinking about this for a while, is the issue. Because governments operate on policy cycles, right? You've got to get together. You've got to create a policy. You've got to vote for it. The House, the Senate, it has to go into law to basically create this. Or maybe it's adjudicated in the Supreme Court when they put it on the docket or possibly the shadow docket, et cetera, et cetera. But think about how AI-driven cyber and security and cyber warfare, malicious or bad or good, how that evolves. It evolves on iteration cycles. We're talking days at this point in some cases. And so that mismatch in speed means that by the time Congress gets off its butt, votes, you know, approves it, and the president signs it, or maybe the president rejects it and it's got to go back, and that even takes more time, by the time that policy actually gets out there, the threat model's already changed. The landscape has already changed. This is how fast this is moving. Bipartisan concern exists, but that doesn't mean it has the capability to do something about this, because there's growing concerns across both sides of the political aisle. This is not a Republican or Democrat issue. I say it a million times, and I just literally had somebody in the comments on one of my other videos.

0: expired in 6 months on a whim. That's a big problem, and I think we have to understand that. And coordination on top of this across the NSA, the CISA, DOD, you know, and the private sector is quasi-breaking down because of a lot of defunding of the ISACs and other things, but it's still reactive in nature, meaning the CISA, for example, finds something, the NSA finds something, they put it out there in joint intelligence sharing, then the private sector gets it, and at that point, we've wrapped data around the world millions and millions and millions of times, you know, per second, every single time one of these things comes out way late to the actual exploit. And so the bottom line here is simply this. This situation is really about a collapse, I think, in the economics of offensive cyber, right? Because attacks are becoming cheap, they're fast, they're easily accessible to anybody without skill, and defense still remains expensive. We are slow to update, slow to patch, and we are constrained by how fast our organizations can move. I don't know any CFO that's Oprah. You get a firewall, you get a firewall, everybody gets a firewall. They're never like that. And so this is a huge problem that we've got. And on top of this, politically, the U.S. government does recognize the threat. That's agnostic to what administration is in power. But it's behind the curve. It's also fragmented thanks to a lot of different factors I mentioned, and it's just slower by far than the advancing technology that we are seeing today. And so if this trajectory is where we are going and we keep going down this trajectory, the likely outcome isn't one just like catastrophic event. It's something that I think is going to be a lot worse, because I think we're entering a sustained period where cyber attacks are constant. They're scaling and scalable. They've been normalized. And governments, not just the United States, but all governments, are really going to struggle to keep pace, which means infrastructure that supports human civilization is at risk. This is the problem that we have. And so I say all of this to say that if we don't do anything, if we are not able to pivot, and some governments pivot faster than us, but faster than the United States, but the United States right now is forced to be incredibly slow, and that's in part to everything I mentioned, mistrust, you name it. This is a huge problem. We've cut a lot of that capability since January of 2025, and even then we were behind, and now it's even worse. This is not going away. This is a problem we have to face, and quite frankly, if we are just going to sit here and do nothing, well, I guess I just welcome the Terminators. And no time for our normal exit this week. Thank you for listening to the Deep Dive Cybersecurity Show with Nick Espinoza. We'll see you next time.
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0: Welcome to the Fallon Forum. Hey, Ed Fallon with you here, folks. Hey, Charles Goldman with me here in the studio.
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0: Party in China, Las Vegas-based fintech Alt-5 Sigma, which has financial links to the Trump family's World Liberty financial crypto business, last month signed a memorandum of understanding with a Chinese firm to build data centers in the U.S. Any knowledge about this?
1: I don't know anything about this one other than to say that the response of President Trump and the Trump family and all of their enterprises to reports of their staggering, phenomenal corruption is to attack the media and sue the media. And they lose all of these cases. It's a form of distraction and a form of harassment, but they've brought suits against, you know, New York Times, Atlantic Magazine, ABC, CBS, you name it. And when they've got some kind of political control over them through the Federal Communications Commission, they're able to shake them down for millions of dollars. But for the media that can actually stand up to them, they win all these cases, and Trump and his family lose all these cases, but it makes it seem as if, you know, it's just some kind of contested dispute between two sides when it's perfectly clear that they have corrupted the entire government. They've turned the presidency into an instrument of private profit-making every day. It's like watching The Sopranos. You turn on just to see, well, what is the scam going to be today?
0: Maryland Congressmember Jamie Raskin, we have to leave it there. Top Democrat on the House Judiciary Committee has introduced a package of anti-corruption bills aimed at putting new checks on the White House. That does it for our show. I'll be speaking at the IFC in New York City as it plays the new film about Democracy Now, Steal the Story, Please, on Tuesday and Wednesday. Tuesday with V, formerly known as Eve Ensler. She'll be moderating the Q&A after the 6 o'clock film, along with the director, Tia Lesson. And on Wednesday, Nermeen Sheikh, Democracy Now! Co-host, will be moderating the post-film discussion at the IFC at West 4th and 6th Avenue. I'll be there again with the film's director, Steal This Story, Please. Go to democracynow.org for details. I'm Amy Goodman. Thanks for joining us.
2: I'm Dr. Anthony Lizowitz, and this is Climate Connections. Cross-country skier Julia Kern recently wrapped up a busy race season that included the Olympics and the Cross-Country World Cup. But in the off-season, she does not stop training, nor does she stop thinking about climate change. Kern says warming winters are hurting her sport. In many areas, the snowpack is shrinking.
3: Now, most cross-country ski areas have to have some form of snowmaking capability to even be viable in the winter.
2: Midwinter thaws melt the snow.
3: All of my world championships that I've experienced have been really warm, slushy conditions where we're skiing in t-shirts some of the time.
2: And when it gets cold again, conditions can become icy. Kern says climate change affects her in the off-season, too. Last year, Canadian wildfire smoke blew into Vermont, where she lives. For a few weeks, the air quality was so bad that she could not train outdoors. Seeing this firsthand has motivated her to take action.
3: I have the privilege to have a platform, and so I want to use it.
2: She and other elite athletes are urging international sports organizations to phase out fossil fuel company sponsorships. 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
0: Pearl Bailey, there is a period of life where we swallow a knowledge of ourselves, and it becomes either good or sour inside.

0: Welcome to this edition of When the Biomass Hits the Wind Turbine, a discussion of sustainable living and what that means to you and me. I'm Jay Warmke.
1: I'm Annie Warmke.
0: You indeed are on this cold, blustery day, and today we're going to talk about the 10 solar innovations.

0: things that will change the world, or this is the most disruptive technology in the history of mankind. And I do not say that lightly.
1: I would prefer if you could just talk about how we can use solar to make this feel more like Jacksonville or Tampa, Florida.
0: Okay, well, global warming's taking care of that for us, so we don't have to worry. Eventually, eventually here in southeastern Ohio, we'll have the climate of Atlanta, Georgia.
1: We are having the climate of Atlanta, Georgia, and it sucks.
0: If they have a foot of snow. All right, so...
1: We don't have a foot of snow.
0: All right, so I'm doing the 10 countdown here, and these all aren't right, really in any logical order, since my mind doesn't really work in logical orders. But the first thing that we're dealing with, the first innovation, and some of these are going to be real geeky, and you're going to wonder why they are related to
1: solar.
0: I'm going
1: to wonder, or the listeners are going to wonder.
0: Well, probably both. But,
1: I'm sure.
0: But they will not have the opportunity to contradict me in real time.
1: Yeah.
0: I get plenty of contradictions in
1: well, they can join
0: later.
1: You at Solar Noon Tuesdays if they want to do that.
0: Okay, so anyway, first one is efficiency. Efficiency innovations. And those of us who are involved in solar, we understand that solar is changing. The technology of solar is changing. In 1990, you know, which isn't that long ago, you know, 30 years ago.
1: A lot of people weren't even born yet. They're always telling me that.
0: Well, I know, but my shoes, I got them in 1987 or something, so... And I still have
1: You're not kidding either.
0: So solar panels were about 10% efficient, which basically means that of all the energy that hits a solar panel that's enclosed in the sun, that's, you know, encapsulated in sunlight, only about 10% of that was turned into electricity. The rest of it, 90%, is either reflected off, or it's, changed into heat. By 2020, today, the average solar panel is about 20% efficient. So they've doubled in efficiencies, and we're really looking at a 30% efficiency on average within 8 or 9 years, for sure. And well, that may be conservative.
1: How about if you explain what efficiency means?
0: Well, I just did. It's the ability for it to transfer sunlight into electricity. How much of the energy that's available gets transferred into electricity. So that's the efficiency, and there are a lot of reasons for it, but solar panels are only about 16% of the total cost of your installed system. But the reason it's important is the more efficient it gets, the less of all the other stuff you need. So if I can install a system with 5 panels and get the same amount of energy as it used to take 10 panels, now I need less racking, I need less bolts, I need less wire, I need less of everything. So it really does transfer down to, you know, if I can get a 50% increase in efficiency on the solar panel, I'm going to get close to a 50% decrease in the cost of my system.
1: Well, one thing, too, is that the other components have actually gotten better. And like microinverters, in 1990, I don't think they were really using microinverters. That was quite an innovation in the last 20 years or so.
0: They did exist, but they were very expensive. But as you say, and that leads into item number 2, which is lower costs. Lower costs for solar. Again, when you look back at how much solar cost in the 1970s, we were looking at solar panels that cost in the neighborhood of $100 a watt. So a standard 300-watt panel would have been about $30,000. Well, that's not very practical. Obviously, nobody's going to install that.
1: But California was big. The government subsidized a lot back in the 70s and early 80s.
0: Yeah, but not in solar. Solar is a technology that's really been only commercially available for about the last 10 years. They did solar thermal, you know, heating up water. But now...
1: But not panels.
0: No, not solar
1: panels. I
0: guess
1: that's what I was talking about.
0: The world was only really the only... customers of solar panels back in the 70s would have been NASA, like Exxon bought them, or it wasn't
1: maybe
0: Exxon
1: the military.
0: Then. Maybe the military, but that would have been pretty leading edge. So we've seen the price go down from $30,000 a panel, or like $100 a watt, down to about 25 cents a watt. So now that 300 watt panel is going to be, you know, $70, $80, which is amazing. And all of these things go, you know, trickle down to all of the installation. And when you're installing a PV system, only about 40% of the cost of the installation are the materials, like the panels and the inverters and the wire and all that. About 30% of the cost is going to be in installation, and about 30% is going to be in the planning, design, profit, permits, shipping costs, lots of miscellaneous stuff. So what we really have to see and what's beginning to happen is how do we get rid of some of those other soft costs, they call them. Because the hardware costs are coming down, just like the cost of a computer goes down, the cost of solar goes down, the electronics go down. How do we get rid of those soft costs? And there are a few innovations out there, things like there's a thing called Solar App, which is sort of a one-size-fits-all application for getting permitting. That's going to reduce the cost of all of these fees that government puts in, hopefully.
1: Don't they already do that in places like Australia?
0: Yeah, Australia is a good model to look at what we could do today. Because in the U.S., it costs between $2.50 to $3 a watt to install a residential system if you go out and hire somebody. But in Australia, it's only costing between $1 and $1.50. So, you know, less than half the cost, and they're a pretty, you know, their economy is similar to ours, but the reason why everything is so cheap there is, first off, they didn't have these silly tariffs that a recent administration, which will not be named, imposed upon solar and electronics and metal. But then they also have government policies that really try and facilitate people putting solar on their roofs. So they have a national application form, national processes.
1: So is this a combination of socialism and republicanism?
0: It's
1: like do away with a lot of the controls, but then, you know, the government supports it.
0: Yeah, we see a lot of that where we want government off our backs unless it's something I disagree with, then yeah. I want government to step in and make sure it doesn't happen.
1: So that brings up my favorite of the 10 that you're going to talk about today, and that is government mandates.
0: Oh, overreach of government. And we've seen this happen. Of course, the two that we have currently in the United States, California and Hawaii, both mandate that if you're building a new home, you have to put solar on that home.
1: Yeah, we have a mandate that says if you build a new home, you're not allowed to put it on there.
0: we're still waiting for indoor plumbing, they're working, on solar, but this is proven to be very, very efficient and effective. And what you find is really when you're building a new home, the cost of solar is inconsequential, you know, to the overall cost of the building. It's like putting marble countertops on in your kitchen. It's so cheap compared to the cost of building a new house. In fact, in California, they had a study and they found that it adds on average about $35 to the average mortgage cost, but it saves over $100 in electrical bills. So what happens is if you're mandated to put it on when you build the house, it's just sort of folded into the cost of the house.
1: Yeah, like everything.
0: Yeah, you don't have to.
1: You don't think do I want plumbing or not?
0: Yeah. Well, here in Appalachia we do.
1: No, that's not true either. We want plumbing. We know. It's a given.
0: Where to put the car up on blocks in the front yard.
1: That's terrible. Okay. Oh, you're
0: but
1: so hungry.
0: But there are also several other states, in fact, 10 other states that are in the process of looking at this and perhaps implementing it. These are Nevada, Colorado, New Mexico, Texas, Minnesota, my hometown, Michigan, North Carolina, Maryland, Pennsylvania, and Massachusetts.
1: All those liberals, man.
0: Yeah, well, it is, obviously, that's like a blue state, all-star list here, you know. If there was an all-star team, you know, that would be it. But it's the start. It's the way these things begin, and then they find that these things really work well, and it becomes part of the culture. But what we find, moving on to number 4, is that community solar is an option because not every home is suitable for solar. Because your house might be covered in beautiful oak trees, not the house itself, but the lot, shading
1: the building.
0: But
1: isn't this illegal in a lot of places still?
0: Not really illegal, but it does require that the utility participate, and some of these utilities don't want to. So let me back up and explain what it is. Is it says, okay, if I can't put solar on my home, then can't we have a big solar array somewhere else where it is suitable, and I can just buy a portion of it? So it's like a co-op kind of thing.
1: Community like owning solar. A racehorse.
0: Yeah, or owning a part of something. Yeah. You know, you don't own the whole horse, you just own a share.
1: It. Yeah.
0: And so what has to happen then is the utility has to say, oh, okay, you've got 10 panels over here in this 1,000-panel array. We're going to allocate that production to your electric bill, which is why the utility has to be involved. If they're not willing to be involved, then they're, you know, it's
1: you're
0: not going to happen.
1: Yeah.
0: But some states like Minnesota said, hey, if you want to be a utility in our state, you've got to do this. So as a result, like 40% of all the installations have become community solar.
1: From existing utility companies.
0: Yeah, and in fact, a lot of utilities are finding that it's good business for them because instead of them having to finance a solar array to add to their generation portfolio, they just go to their customers and say, hey, you want to pay for this thing we're going to build? We'll give you a share of it. And so a great number of the community solar projects are actually instigated and run by utility companies. And to give you a sense of how this is growing, in 2010, which is only 10 years ago, there was one community solar project in the United States. Now there are more than 1,000, and they're anticipating that over the next 5 years, we'll see enough community solar installed to power 650,000 homes.
1: But none of those are going to be in Ohio, are they?
0: Oh, no. They will. I mean, we're seeing some of the co-ops. You know, you already have a co-op, and if they want to do a community solar project, they just go to their members. It's already a membership socialist little organization for
1: all us country people. That is the theory.
0: Yeah, but then they can say, okay, well, we don't want to finance it. We don't want to, get ourselves in debt over this, but we'll sell subscriptions, and once we've got enough people, we'll build the thing.
1: Mm-hmm.
0: And then their customers will pay for their solar. And we see this happening all over the place. And Ohio is going to be no different.
1: The thing that's discouraging, though, is that our co-op is still writing openly in their monthly magazine against solar.
0: Yeah, well, we got to slap them around a little bit, but we'll get them. They'll come
1: begging
0: grudgingly into the 19th century.
1: I hope I live to see it.
0: All right, so number five is variable pricing. Now we're really getting into the geek.
1: Oh, what's that mean?
0: Well, basically what it means is currently when you buy your electricity, you typically pay a set price for the electricity. So you're paying 12 cents a kilowatt hour. Whether you use it at 3 a.m. or you use it at 3 p.m, it doesn't matter how much it costs. But for the utility, it matters a great deal when that power is being used because they run their low cost, high volume power plants when there's what they refer to as base load. But then when all of a sudden there's a spike in demand, like everybody turns on their air conditioners on a hot August afternoon, the cost of their electricity just goes through the roof. They've got to turn on power plants that are more expensive to run. They've got to bring in more people and pay them time and a half. They've got to buy power on the open market, so they're often paying more for it than they're selling for it. So they're getting into a variable pricing model where they say, depending on when you use the power, we're going to charge you different prices for it. So if you use power in the middle of the night, we may charge you only 6 cents a kilowatt hour. But if you use power in the early evening when everybody's using power, we're going to charge you 25 cents a kilowatt hour. And what that does is it begins to change people's behaviors. So they say, well, I don't really care when I run my dishwasher. Why don't I set it to run at 2 a.m. when it's cheaper to run? Or when I want to heat my hot water, or when I want to charge my electric vehicle. All of these loads are not necessarily time dependent, but we don't care. We don't pay attention to when they're running because, you know, it just, we get charged the same amount one way or the other.
1: Well,
0: I'm going to interrupt you because here is our little break.
1: Okay.
0: I'm rambling here, but I want to remind everybody that you're listening to When the Biomass Hits the Wind Turbine with Jay and Annie Warmke, reminding you it is indeed the end of the world as we know it.
1: And thank God.
0: Thank God. Okay, so I'm only with number five, and we're right at the break.
1: But I want to say that one of the things that seems to hold hope for some real cultural change would be the variable pricing, because we know psychologically from studies that when people have more awareness about their behavior, for example, what something costs, they will change their behavior
0: They certainly
1: work with that.
0: Especially if it's in their financial interest.
1: Yeah.
0: Which brings us to the next one,
1: number
0: six.
1: I know, but before you go there.
0: I'm never going to get through 10.
1: I wonder what you think are the long-term ramifications of this.
0: It's going to change the world as we know it, and thank God.
1: Man, a smart aleck in every crowd. All right.
0: So the next one, number six, is battery technology. And this should really not come as a surprise to anybody. But what we've seen is a growth of lithium-ion batteries, which personally I think is a bridge technology. It's going to get us through the next decade or so, but something else better is going to supersede it. But we've seen the cost of lithium-ion batteries drop from $1,200 a kilowatt hour of storage just 10 years ago to $150. So basically one-tenth, a little bit more than one-tenth the cost of what it was 10 years ago. And we're looking at it dropping to about $62 a kilowatt hour by 2030. So this has a lot of ramifications. But when you get into time of use pricing, you know, if I've got a solar array and energy is abundant in the middle of the afternoon, but very expensive when the sun goes down from the grid, well, if I've got some batteries, I just store it and use it. So what I'm doing is basically shifting sunlight by a couple of hours. And by doing that, I've cut my electric bill dramatically. So if you look at that society-wide, it's amazing. It's amazing. So we see batteries not only being used. Yeah, we're seeing them not only being used like UPSs, like the power goes down, I still got power, but shifting loads and shifting them because of the way the utilities bill.
1: What's a UPS?
0: A UPS, an uninterruptible power supply.
1: Okay.
0: You know, it's the thing that keeps your computer going in case the power goes out.
1: Right. You science guys use all these acronyms.
0: Also a delivery service.
1: I know that. I was thinking, wait a minute.
0: Okay, so the next one feeds right into that, which is electric vehicles.
1: Yeah.
0: Yeah, now this is going to be something that everybody is going to notice, even those people who are living life unaware.
1: But also maybe not even have an option.
0: Well, you'll have an option. I mean, people keep cars for a long time. I mean, you know.
1: Well, and they're keeping them longer now.
0: Sure. And because they're better. I mean, they've been better built, so they're going to last a bit longer, like your old Chevy Love pickup truck that literally crumbled, you know, as you're driving down the road.
1: It helped you to watch the pavement.
0: Yeah, you can see potholes, you know.
1: Hey, that was a good truck.
0: So anyway, so in 2015, which is only 5 years ago, there were almost no electric vehicles on the road. We're up to 5 million by 2020. They're looking at 100 million by 2030. Look at this progression, 0 to 5 to 100. And by 2040, 400 million vehicles. In fact, they're estimating by 2040, electric vehicles will represent about 35% of all of the vehicles on the road. So we're slowly moving, well, not so slowly, very quickly moving to an electrical transportation industry.
1: I bet there'll be more than that, because I think there's a trend that people are driving less and owning less vehicles. They're moving to cities. They can't afford to have a vehicle. And so electricity may be powering lots of different kinds of vehicles.
0: Sure.
1: But I don't think we're going to have as many cars.
0: Well, these estimates are from Bloomberg, and, you know, experts are wrong about pretty much everything. So we'll see how that plays out. But it's interesting. Not only is it going to change the transportation industry, moving it in large measure away from oil to electricity, whatever form we get electricity, and that's increasingly moving to solar and wind. But there's also this thing known as V2G, vehicle to grid, or V2H, vehicle to home. So if you wanted to incorporate batteries into your solar array, well, why not drive them? You know, use your electric vehicle as your battery backup. So that, let's say you're at home, I use that scenario where sunlight is available, energy is cheap in the middle of the afternoon, but it becomes more expensive in the evening when the sun goes down. Well, you've just driven back from work where you had your electric vehicle plugged into your office outlet, so you basically stole electricity from your employer, just like you used to steal pencils and things and paper clips. Well, now you've stolen electricity, and they gave it to you because you were helping them out in other ways I can't get into. But when you come home, you plug your car in, and now your car is a battery backup for your home. Well, that works on the home level, where you're now running off the power that's been stored in your vehicle. But it also works on a grid level where, you know, if we've got 400 million electric vehicles plugged into the grid, well, they charge from power on the grid, but they can also discharge. They're a battery backup system for the electrical grid. And that's going to be amazing. That's going to change everything.
1: But again, there's so many changes between now and then in that we may not even need to plug in. We may have the car may be able to generate its own energy or gather energy as it drives. I mean, there are so many innovations. And one of the exciting things that's happening right now, even just in the last, with the change of administration in this country, is that we are going to walk more towards those kind of innovations because the government's going to invest in people and research and those kinds of thinking because we have to conserve.
0: Well, I wouldn't lay it all on the government. I think the industry is going to find there's an advantage. I can envision, you know, right now you've got a plug and you plug it into your car. And it's plugged into your home, and that's a little bit cumbersome because different vehicles like Tesla's plug doesn't match other people's plugs, just like Apple doesn't match, you know, Android phones and all of that. But I could see a time in the not-too-distant future where you have charging parking spaces, and you just simply pull up, and then energy transfers from the undercarriage of the vehicle.
1: Oh, that's a horrible thought. What a horrible thought.
0: Well, not really bad unless you lay down in this parking spot.
1: Well, electricity.
0: Yeah, but it's very low level and very short distance. So we already have that with your phones. You can set your phone on a little charging pad.
1: I know it.
0: And it'll charge it up. Well, why not do that with cars? And then it's just a logical extension to where as you're driving, the phone or the roadway can be electrified. I don't know how practical that is because our roadway can't even keep from having 700-foot potholes in it. But, you know, we'll see how that works. And then that takes us, now we've got all these electric vehicles. Well, then we've got the smart grid. And the smart grid is envisioned that let's make this grid that was essentially the same as it was developed by Thomas Edison. It really hasn't changed in 100 years. You know, we've updated a little bit, but it really has not changed dramatically. And let's make it smarter. You know, right now, all the grid has ever focused on is reacting to loads as they happen. When someone turns on a light switch, you've got to provide power.
1: That's right. There's the emergency, race in there and get the electricity.
0: Yeah.
1: Going.
0: But now we've got people generating their own power and it's integrated into the grid. So we've got power management as well as load management. And we've got the advent of little islands of opportunity. Then you've got variable pricing where you say, okay, I want to manage the loads to better correspond with the available power. So if you're relying on solar, you want things to run when the sun is shining and you don't want them to run when it's not. If you're relying on wind, you want things to run when the wind is blowing, not when it's not. And then you've also got the technology improvement of long distance transmission. So we could literally, if you were to send power from Iowa, a wind farm in Iowa, to New York City, well, you're only going to lose about 4 to 5% of the energy getting it all the way from Iowa, halfway across the country. You lose that much getting it from your local transmission station to the outlet. So long-distance transmission of electricity is very, very practical. In fact, people always say about renewable energy, the sun doesn't always shine and the wind doesn't always blow. And I always say, yes, it does.
1: Somewhere,
0: Mighty Casey, the wind is blowing. You know, so you can transfer it over great distances if you need to. So think of it like the internet, right? Do you care if the file server that you're connected to is in Australia or in Columbus, Ohio? It doesn't matter. The amount of transmission time involved is static. The costs involved are static. It's transparent to you. So you don't really care where your energy is generated from. Okay, we're coming down to the last two. Bum, ba, da, bum, right? So item number 9 is sort of a variation on this, is the emergence of microgrids. And microgrids are sort of smaller pockets. If you think of energy and usage. So if you think of your home, and now I've put a solar panel on my home or a solar array on my home, now I'm kind of my own little world of energy. I'm connected to the grid, but I'm in my own little world too, if I need to be. Well, why not expand that to a college campus? Let's say this is being recorded at Ohio University. Well, Ohio University could have their own generation source, solar, hopefully, and then they can supply their own needs, but they're connected to the greater grid. Sort of like a local area network connected to the internet.
1: And everybody supports everybody.
0: Yeah, well, you're self-sufficient.
1: Right, but if you need a backup, you got insurance policy.
0: Right, and there's no need to expand the grid as much as we've had to in the past because you're only dealing with the over-under. You know, if Ohio University needs a little bit of electricity, it's going to come from the grid. In the past, all of it's come from the grid. So you've reduced the load on a grid that's already taxed. Then, number 10.
1: Dun, dun, dun, dun.
0: Virtual utilities.
1: Oh, man.
0: So the utility of the future will look more like Facebook than AEP. We think of a utility as they've got power plants, they've got distribution lines, they've got transmission lines, and then they've got a billing department, right? Well, and boy,
1: funny.
0: Do they have a
1: billing department.
0: So anyway, so they're kind of vertically integrated. Well, if I can buy access, let's use Apple as an example. If Apple can buy access to the grid, then if I'm generating extra power from my array, I can sell it through Apple's marketplace to anybody out there. So Apple could very quickly become the largest utility in the country or in the world, having no ownership of any infrastructure at all.
1: Just like corporate America.
0: Well, yeah. I mean, we've seen that with Facebook, with Google. I mean,
1: yeah.
0: Obviously they've developed some infrastructure, but they originally came from just selling air, selling ideas,
1: yeah.
0: Selling nothing. All right. Well, speaking of selling nothing, we've come to the end. You've been listening to When the Biomass Hits the Wind Turbine with Jay and Annie Warmke. We want to thank our Emmy Award-winning producer, Adam Rich, who is never nothing, always something, right? And thank you for spending just a little bit of time with us. And as your grandmother hopefully told you, the secret to a happy and sustainable life is...
1: play nice with others, clean up your own mess, and Jay, you've got to eat more vegetables. It's great.

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1: Love is not enough. It must be the foundation, the cornerstone, but not the complete structure. Betty Davis.
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3: Welcome, friends, to another edition of Economic Update, a weekly program devoted to the economic dimensions of our lives and those of our children. I'm your host, Richard Wolf. Today's program, we'll be talking about union struggles in the city of Los Angeles, talking about how capitalism versus socialism deals with the artificial intelligence challenge to our economic situation. And finally, what Mayor Mamdani in New York City might think about doing when, as has now happened, he is threatened by billionaires that they will leave New York if he dares tax them even a small portion of what they ought to be paying. So let's begin. As I often do, I want to talk to you about a labor struggle because it is part of the change this country needs and because there are really important new militant trade union actions spreading across the United States. A recent one involved the public school teachers and staff of the Los Angeles Unified School District. Things had gotten so bad between the managers and the army of teachers, and it's a real army. If my numbers are correct, the Los Angeles Unified School District cares for teachers, provide meals for, and so on, 400,000 students per day. And the three unions that represent 85% of all those workers means 85% of 83,300 workers. So we're talking about an enormous operation. If my numbers are correct and my research is good, then Los Angeles is the second largest school district, school system in the United States. And therefore what happens there is a very important part of the story of education in the United States. Well, they were going to go on strike. The date was set, April 14th of this year. But just at the last moment, they reached a tentative agreement. Here's the three unions. The United Teachers of Los Angeles, that's one. Local 99 of the Service Employees International Union, that's two. And the Associated Administrators of Los Angeles, that's three. And they work together. Let me underscore that. They work together. Just like workers become more powerful if they're in a union, unions become more powerful if they work together. It's the same logic and the same improved power at the bargaining table. So here are some of the highlights that they were able to achieve. A 24% wage increase. That alone is an extraordinary achievement. Expanded work hours for members, allowing them to qualify for health benefits. Very important, as all teachers or school workers will tell you. And it also canceled layoffs for roughly 245 information technology technicians working in and for the school system. Annual salaries of a special group of them, 13.86% increase. Annual salaries. I could go on. It's a remarkable settlement. Major improvements. Administrators also won gains that are important for them. An 8-hour workday, a 40-hour work week, flex time with notice, a 13% wage increase. Many gains that other workers need, but many other workers who lack either unions or unions that work together with others will not be able to match. And therein lies a lesson you can all draw. The second update I want to turn to has to do with artificial intelligence. And I want to show you how capitalism versus socialism handles artificial intelligence differently. I want you to see that what a new technology does depends much less on the technology itself and much more on the system that installs it. So now very quickly an example. Imagine a piece of equipment, in this case artificial intelligence, that makes all the workers in a factory, office, or store, or a portion of them, it doesn't matter, twice as productive as they used to be. Okay? Let's take for an example an enterprise has 100 workers. What does the capitalist who owns and operates this enterprise, whether that's an individual or a partnership or a corporation with a board of directors, what do they do? And I'll tell you. They buy the equipment and they fire half the workers. You all know this. That's why there's the alarm. AI is bringing a wave of unemployment. What that's really saying, translated, is AI brought in by capitalists will produce a 50% unemployment, half the worker. 50 workers will be fired. Why? Because the other 50 with AI can do as much as 100 used to be required to do. The capitalist is very happy. He produces just as much output before, now with 50 workers that he did before with 100. He sells all of that. Let's assume he sells it at the same price he always did. He makes the same revenue he always did. And in that revenue is the money to replace the tools and equipment that were used up, plus the money to pay half the workers. He doesn't have a payroll of 100 people, only 50 now. And the profit that he gets, as he always did. But now the profit is larger. And you all know why. Because half of what he used to have to pay to the workers, he doesn't have to pay them anymore. He fired them. So he keeps that part of the revenue that he used to use to pay 50 workers for himself. So his regular profit is boosted by what he gets out of installing AI. That's how it works. Now, who wins in this game? The capitalist. Of course he wins. The workers who keep their job, they don't lose much, but they don't gain anything either. They're still working 8 hours a day, doing and getting the same wage, etc., etc. But for the other half of the workers, the ones who got fired, this is a disaster. And for the local community where those workers who got fired used to go to bowling or to the bar or to the grocery store, they don't have the money because they lost their job. So that's going to hurt the community. How would socialists do this? Let's assume a company owned and operated by the workers themselves. What would they do? Would they turn away from AI? Not at all. They would be eager to install AI. but they would do it in a different way. They would say to all the workers at the workplace, we have wonderful news. We're buying AI, and we're going to cut your workday in half. That's right. You're going to come, and 4 hours later, you're done. Not 8 hours later, 4 hours later. Why? Because with all of you working 4 hours, half a day, with AI, we can produce as much, because you're all doubly productive, as we did before. So the benefit in a socialist arrangement will be a technology that liberates half the work time of the working class. It's good for the workers, and they're the majority. It's wonderful for them. AI is a boon, not a threat. It's a threat because of the capitalists. And here's the sad reality. Capitalists will install new technology to make more money. And at the same time, they'll fire the workers who allow them to make more money. I just showed you how that works. In other words, the way capitalists do it widens the inequality in a society. It makes a capitalist, already the richer folks in our community, even richer. And it savagely attacks the working class by firing half of them, making them poorer. Rich get richer, poor get poorer. Not a mystery, not a biblical foretelling, but a feature of capitalism, which is why we have Elon Musk and all of them on one side and the millions on the other. The problem is not AI. The problem is a capitalist system that controls how AI is utilized and installed. The last update I have time for is the threat by Kenneth Griffin, head of Citadel, a hedge fund, to leave New York or to not build his headquarters in New York if Mr. Mamdani, the new mayor of New York City, goes through with his program to tax people who have a second apartment they don't live in New York City. And if they are the rich, who are those people? Mr. Griffin threatens, and many of you seem to think that the capitalists, the rich, can threaten not to pay taxes, get away with it, because everybody has to be afraid they might leave. That's a way of thinking that doesn't understand the tools that a mayor who was determined to do this, as Mamdani seems to be, and even Governor Hochul is in agreement with it, want to do a small tax on people who get away with not paying their fair share. Well, let me urge all of you to remember, a mayor has power. Any company that threatens to leave New York City should be, my advice, told by the mayor, if you do that, we will use every legal tool at our disposal to tell the people of the United States, not just the people of New York, that you did that. And they might want to think about the fact that you did that, that you're not a good citizen, that you don't pay your fair share of taxes, that you will not help the city solve its fiscal problems, even though you're already a billionaire and among the richest people on the planet, as Kenneth Griffin is. The mayor of New York could convince many people around the country not to put their money with Citadel, not to be part of the Citadel portfolio of companies like Avis Rent-A-Car and so on. These are important weapons that can be used. You don't fold up your cards and quit because a billionaire threatens to hurt you. If that's the way they're going to react to paying their fair share of taxes, well, then the gloves are off, but they're off on everybody. And those companies are vulnerable, too, if a mayor and the people who support him understand it. Stay with me. We've come to the end of the first half of today's show. We will be interviewing Dr. Harriet Fraud in the second half, and I think you'll find her analysis of the turning away from having children around the world very worthwhile. Stay with us. We'll be right back. Welcome back, friends, to the second half of Economic Update. It is my pleasure and my honor to bring back Dr. Harriet Fraud, who has been before our cameras and here in the studio with us many times. You know her. You have written to us about her. And we're bringing her back to talk about a remarkable phenomena. She calls it, as others do, a birth strike. A decision by couples around the world not to have children. And it's remarkable. It is a fundamental demographic shift, and it's something we want to explore. Dr. Harriet Fraud is a mental health counselor and hypnotherapist in private practice in New York City. She has been in practice for 50 years, and she has been a left activist for far longer. Her current podcast, Capitalism Hits Home, is available on YouTube and through Democracy at Work. She speaks and writes on the mutual shaping of personal life with politics and economics. So first of all, Harriet, thank you very much for joining us.
4: Glad to be here.
3: Okay, tell us, let's start right off the bat, what is this quote-unquote birth strike that you say is happening in the U.S. and globally, and how long has it been going on?
4: This has been going on for quite a while, and it began in the late 70s, I suppose, but it's getting more and more acute, and it's in every nation in the world except South Saharan Africa. And I'm most informed about the American experience, which is quite serious, although not as serious as places like Korea, which can't reproduce its population. You know, it can reproduce only a tiny fraction of its population. But it's been going on for a while.
3: Can you help us, if you will, situate this birth strike? In other words, why is this happening? What is going on, presumably, if it is happening in so many different parts of the world at different levels of economic, political, cultural development, then it must be something very profound and not associated particularly with the peculiarities of one place or another. So what is it about modern society and presumably about the institutions of marriage and family out of which children usually emerge?
4: Well, what it is really, and I particularly have studied it in the United States, although it is a worldwide phenomenon, except for South Saharan Africa, it has to do with the necessity of two incomes in a marriage to get by. And that has to do really in the United States with the outsourcing of mainly unionized, well-paid male jobs in manufacturing to countries that are much lower salaried, like India, China, Bangladesh, Pakistan, so that people in manufacturing capitalist owners who had to pay $30 an hour to American unionized workers can get away with paying China's salaries were the highest at $5 an hour. It's a big difference. And so the profits could be accumulated because accumulating is the whole idea with capitalism. as Karl Marx said, accumulate, accumulate, accumulate. That is Moses and your prophets. And so with salaries lowered, in the United States, the family wage for men was over, and that was pretty universal. And so that both members of a marriage had to work outside the home in order to get by at a standard of living that was lower than they had when they had one well-paid male income. And in the United States, that was not fought by the AFL-CIO. It was fought by the Nordic countries, which have much less of a bleeding of population for several reasons, and in France, where they have excellent public child care. But in the United States, it's terribly acute. In the United States and Japan, which had none of those things, no help for pregnant women and no maternity and paternity leaves, and a big cut in income if one had a child. And that's what you have in the United States. You have a real problem. When a worker has a child in the United States, if it's a female worker, she will get penalized. It will be assumed, and unfortunately, correctly, that if the child has a problem, it'll be the woman who stays home to take care of that child. And so women have a motherhood penalty, whereas women, on average, get 82% of male salaries. Women who are mothers get around 60% of male salaries. And so it's a severe penalty.
3: So your argument is, in part, that the economic changes of the last, let's say, 30 years or more, have made the decision in a way for young people not to have children. They don't have the time, the energy, the money left over, given their job, work, and income responsibilities, to do it. But I'm assuming, knowing you and your argument, that there are other reasons in addition, not instead of, but in addition to the economics, that are making this happen.
4: Yes, there are. One is the women's movement, which emerged in the late 60s, which mitigated against the idea that women should serve men. Now, that mitigation of the message that women are inferior in order to serve men, that that's their destiny, or women should have children because that's their only fulfilling destiny. That's the point articulated by Vance, America's vice president, that women who don't have children are dried up cat ladies. That put down really wasn't sufficient, because married couples found that they couldn't survive without child care, without generous paternity and maternity leaves that countries that don't have such a bleeding of population have, like Norway, Denmark, Sweden, Finland. They have much less of a birth strike for several reasons. One is because they have extensive maternity and paternity leaves. The second is that they have universal child care paid for by the government. In the United States, for example, infant daycare costs on average $21,000 a year. Most Americans don't have $21,000 that they can take off the top for daycare. And if you have two children, okay, that's $42,000 a year. The only people who keep having as many children as they used to is the top 1%. And of course, that's understandable, because they can hire nannies and maids and cooks and all the kind of personnel that take care of the household. So that Sheryl Sandberg, in her book Lean In, says, and Sheryl Sandberg was a vice president of Facebook and got a huge salary. And she says, of course, women, you can have it all. You can have children, you can be married, you can have it all. And she didn't mention that while she had it all, she had nine servants. And of course that helps and is rare.
3: Let me turn to the other side. Instead of asking you more about what causes this phenomena, what do you think are some of its effects? I mean, how would you help us begin to think about the next years of American history when we are not reproducing our population? We are having a birth strike, especially when you put that together with deporting immigrants on a mass scale. What is coming down the pike as a result of this?
4: Well, as a result of this, you're going to have a real problem, because as America loses its imperial dominance, you have a real problem because salaries are lowered, because the rich want to keep it up with their wealth and transfer the suffering down, which they are doing, and the discrepancy between the wealthy and the poor is growing all the time. So the mass, the 70, what is it, 77% of people are employees, 3% are employers. And so that's 70.

0: legal separation or divorce. Legal separation cost or divorce costs on average $10,000. So you have at least 10 to 15% of couples who don't have the 10 grand and just make mutual agreements and separate. And so that there's people aren't staying married anymore either. Because it's too, you can't, because men to assuage their injury as men that they can't support their families are asking for more dominance at home and more housework and childcare from their wives who are saying, are you kidding? I'm not doing a second shift. And most divorces are now initiated by women. That old saw of women dragging men to the altar, Blue collar men can't get anybody to marry them because they can't support help in the household and for children. So that the whole scene changed. And when capitalists just went for more money, the effects on the family and on children's lives and on women's lives were not considered. Just more money was the consideration, because that's what is expected of them. More for me.
1: I want to thank you for joining us. This is a very, very important topic. I have the feeling we'll be bringing you back before long to take us through the next steps of how this is evolving. I hope you all found this as interesting as I did, and in any case, I look forward to speaking with you again next week.
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1: 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On today's Labor Arts Calendar, the U.S. Working Class on and off screen. That's online starting at 10 a.m. Eastern Time. Then at 6, also Eastern Time, Partners, How Starbucks Baristas Started a Labor Revolution, screens in Greenbelt, Maryland, and online. 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Now you can discover the stories where they happened. 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Today's labor quote is by Big Bill Haywood, who said, "For every dollar the boss has and didn't work for, one of us worked for a dollar and didn't get it." 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

0: Greetings and salutations, everyone. This is Harry Kolatz, Jr., Richmond writer and public historian. I suppose you could call me for the WRWKLP 93.9 FM, the Work FM from Midlothian, serving Chesterfield, Henrico, Richmond, Goochland, and Hanover counties. 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

illegal fentanyl has made its way into the drug supply. 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

Welcome to Spirit in Action. My name is Mark Helpsmeet, and each week we bring you visits and conversations with people doing healing work for this world, hearing what they're doing and what inspires them and supports them in doing it. Welcome to Spirit in Action. We've got some powerful witness to be shared today for Spirit in Action, brought together by Nonviolence International. If you don't know Nonviolence International, you should, because though small, they do powerful, insightful work, leveraging the world toward peace and wholeness. They brought together the webinar that will be over half of today's show, with three well-placed activists focusing on the topic, Solidarity in Action, Resisting Occupation in Palestine and Minnesota. While there are great differences in these two areas of the world, there are plenty of lessons to be shared in

0: both directions. We share today about half of the March 2026 webinar. Plus, we share from an interview with one of the presenters that I did afterward. This event was hosted by Mel Duncan, co-founder, along with David Hartsaw, of the Nonviolent Peace Force and organizer of the United Civilian Protection in Palestine. That's UCPIP. The three main seminar speakers include Amira Musalam, head of missions of UCPIP, Emilia Gonzalez-Avalos, our executive director for UNIDOS Minnesota, and Maddie Weiss, Minnesota community organizer. We'll turn to Mel Duncan to open the webinar.
1: Little did I know that when I left Palestine at the end of November, that I would be leaving one occupied territory and returning home to Minnesota to another occupied territory. It was jarring. And we're not here today to suggest that the occupations are equivalent. They aren't. But there are connections among the people who are resisting and co-resisting and protecting. I did protective presence at a school when it was 38 degrees Celsius or 100 degrees Fahrenheit. Today, I'm doing protective presence in St. Paul when it's minus 23 Celsius or minus 10 Fahrenheit. And there are connections that I see. I see in the people that I'm standing with, whether it be in the South Jordan Valley or whether it be in St. Paul, Minnesota. And I see connection in the students that are walking by, who some of them look at us curiously and some of them nod and some of them say thanks every morning. And the parents and the teachers who say, we're glad you're here. And so while it's not an equivalency, there is something in the conflict and there are bonds that we are unearthing that lie deeper in our souls, in our species that we're finding. In Minnesota, sometimes people are expressing it as neighboring and people are expressing it who don't see themselves as activists, probably were never ever at a protest in their lives, but are out there right now, and we just got about 8 inches of new snow, delivering meals, giving rides, patrolling their neighborhood, and are stepping forward and answering this deep stirring in our souls. That's where I see the connections. And so today we have three people who have been responding and acting on those connections in creative and courageous ways. To start us out in exploring that realm more deeply is Amira Musalam. I have had the opportunity and the challenge of working with Amira for almost 2 years now, helping to organize unarmed civilian protection. That's one of many things. Amira is the director of the mission and heads up the operation in Palestine. She also works with the human rights organization, B'Tselem. But more importantly, shows up when it's not pretty, shows up when it's damn hard. Shows up when you say, what the hell are we going to do next? And she's there. And so, Amira, please share some of your understandings of the work that you do and the connections that you feel.
2: First of all, thank you. When Sammy and Michael approached me and told me I have to speak for 5 minutes in this webinar, I was like, from where do I start? Should I start from historical Palestine 48 and the war on Iran that is affecting us hardly, brutally, unfairly in the West Bank because we don't have a place to hide. We don't have shelters to hide. We don't have even sirens to start with to tell us that there's missiles coming over our head. We hear the sirens from the nearby settlements, unfortunately. And that's when I say, oh, sirens. But then what should we do? We have nothing but to pray that no missiles will be dropped on our heads. Just today, I was having lunch with my son and sirens went off. And believe me, the house shook. My son normally goes out to look at the missiles coming over our head. Today, he was terrified. He looked at me and he said, God, you know, it was terrifying. The house shook. But what can we do? Nothing. Just pray. Or should I speak about Gaza and the ongoing genocide that we are seeing on a daily basis. They said ceasefire just to shut us up, but this genocide is ongoing in all its forms, whether it's not accessing food for the people, where the daily killing of the people, where people don't have access to medicine, to schools, nothing. They don't have homes. They don't have anything. And it's winter. So imagine people are in their tents with water. They can't sleep on the floor because there's water, but they don't have anything to sleep on. So looking at the images around the social media and the media, it's just heartbreaking. And what can we do here in the West Bank? Going to the West Bank and talking about the West Bank, from where do I start? Do I start from the IDF and the daily attacks on the villages, on the cities, in Area A, inside the cities where we are, Area A where they shouldn't be, if we go back to Oslo Accords? Area A is under the Palestinian Authority administrative and military control. But guess what? Since Oslo until now, since the 90s, they never respected that Israeli IDF. They just go in every night, any night, wherever they want, and they do whatever they want. And Mel shared about the family that was murdered brutally in front of their other two kids. They got lucky because they weren't killed and shot in the head. But then what did the IDF do? They killed the family, and then they took the two kids who remained in the car and they started beating them, beating little children. One of the kids asked the IDF, "Do you love your mom and dad?" And the soldier said, "Yes, I do." The little kid, he asked him, "Why did you kill my mom and dad?" And then he slapped him in the face. Like, imagine, just, this is one of the horrifying stories that we hear every day. Or should I speak about the settler violence that is backed by the state? Settler violence, we shouldn't call it settler violence anymore. Nobody should call it settler violence because it degrades from horrifying things that these settlers do. These settlers are sent and backed up by the state. The IDF are the same like the settlers and the police now. So you will see a settler attacking you, you know, a civilian, just a normal civilian, in half an hour when we call the IDF and police for protection, for whatever, he comes with the IDF wearing the IDF uniform. So the same person who is brutally attacking us is coming and then doing nothing. On the contrary, when we call the IDF come and they arrest the Palestinians instead of arresting those settlers who are doing the most horrifying things. Just last week, since the beginning of the war on Iran, because of course all the eyes are on Iran and Lebanon now, and guess what? The settlers are just doing even worse and worse stuff than they ever did before. In 1 week, we have more than 8 men who were killed by those settlers. These settlers are now shooting to kill. They are not bringing their sheep anymore and grazing them between our houses. These settlers are coming to kill. They just don't want us to be here. They are more and more extreme. They are like paramilitary militias that are acting with pure impunity, no accountability, and nobody can say anything from us, because if we open our mouth, they will attack us. We will be arrested. Even me now speaking in front of you, every day, I'm just afraid and terrified that the door will be bombed and then somebody will come and arrest me and put me in prison for any kind of accusation. Any kind. They could do any kind of accusation. Incitement. Talking with you is already doing something wrong. And this is not only me. This is not only my story. This is the story of every and each Palestinian that go public and speak about the horrifying stuff that is happening. We used to hear about these kind of militias and settler violence in Area C, which is under the Israeli military and administrative control. Now you can hear about it in every corner of the West Bank. The goal of these attacks is to do ethnic cleansing for the Palestinian people. So what they are doing, they are pushing us from Area C. Now they started with Area B, pushing people from Area B, and then pushing everyone in Area A, which is around 22% of the size of the West Bank. And then what? We are suffocated. We are living in under an open air prison, and then we will leave. They don't have to take us in buses and, you know, throw us out. we have to leave because it's unbearable to live here anymore. It's really, imagine an open air prison. And that's what we are living in. And this is what we are seeing now in the West Bank is slow motion ethnic cleansing. It's Nakba 2026. I have so much, so many things to say, but I have to keep track with the time and then we'll share more later. Thank you.
1: Thank you, Amira. We'll come back to you later after the next two people speak. The next person we're going to hear from is Emilia Gonzalez-Avalos. Emilia is the executive director of Unidos Minnesota that really is invested in young people's power, came out of the Dreamers, and at the same time is guided by the visions and the hopes of the elders. And it is from this intersectional kind of organizing and relationship building that placed Unidos and specifically Emilia in an opportune position at the moment of the invasion. These things just don't happen at a given moment. There's lots of things that happen that build up to this. And the organizing and the relationship building that Emilia and others had done brought us to the moment of what we saw in terms of the resistance in Minnesota. And so please share it if you would, Emilia.
3: Thank you so much, Mel. And Amira, thank you so much for sharing. I think like grounding us in this moment, we have seen what is the power of a country that has given its levers and tools to the wealthy few and who has not only used foreign policy as a way to protect that hegemony, but also what we saw coming was how the historical tricks, the historical tools were going to be deployed into the interior. And so when Project 2025 was leaked into the press, some of us took the time to actually read the whole thing. And my moment of realization was, okay, they will target the states the same way they have targeted the autonomy of other peoples across the world. And that was very scary to me. I'm an immigrant. I was born in Mexico City. And I came to Minnesota in 1993 when I was a teenager. I was a young child that joined my father after he migrated to Minnesota. And coming to this realization was overwhelming. How is it that we were going to face not only the federal government, but like the government of one of the most powerful nations ever in the history of the world, the one that has the most abundant arsenal of weapons and intelligence technology at their disposal. There's this book called The Shock Doctrine by Naomi Klein. I don't know if you guys have read it, but one of her grounding affirmations says that when the shocks are supposed to disorient us, and when I was disoriented, she suggested in her book, look at history. Look at history. Ground yourself in history. And so my grounding moment happened during my upbringing. I was too little to remember what it was to live the earthquake of 1985 in Mexico City. But I grew up listening and hearing the lessons from my parents and my aunties and my uncles who were still until retirement. Most of them were construction workers. And when the state failed them in a time of crisis, they came out to the streets with shovels in their hands to unbury the people that were still alive under the rubble, and continue to do that in mass until every single family could find the closure of actually burying a loved one. And that was a moment that when you are being faced with a $60 billion infrastructure, you know that your answer is your aunties and your uncles, your neighbors, and in general, the civil society. So the big imagination was, how can we design an on-ramp that is easy and accessible enough, but that could place people in the middle of ICE enforcement in the face of the cruelty of the regime and have them make a choice about that? What would they do in their leadership and how will they step up into the fray? And that's how we built Monarca, which is a constitutional project grounded on the First Amendment, the Fourth Amendment, the 14th Amendment, and all the amendments that you can think of, that was supposed to provide people with the basic tools of constitutional observing inherited entirely from the Black Panthers during the Civil Rights Movement. The Black Panthers created this program back in the day and partnered with the National Immigrant Lawyers Guild. What ended up happening was this abundance of constitutional observers that recorded, documented, and bear witness to the cruelty of the state on how this same nation was using the tactics that they have used in other places. First, they began with economic sanctions, removing our tax dollars coming back into the states. Then they sent the military and military threats. They changed the narrative. They polarized narrative and began using Somali fraud, Muslim fraud in Minnesota, and criminal illegals to scapegoat what we knew was going to be an economic failed policy in the interior. And then they deployed the thousands of ICE officers that you saw in Minnesota being followed by cameras from their social media and right-wing influencers to record the spectacle, the agitprop and the spectacle that was supposed to provide more propaganda material to incentivize compliance. And so we began training in February of 2025. When they did not have the money to deploy as many agents. By November of 2025, we had already trained close to 25,000 people. When Operation Metro Surge began, we reached 35,000 people. And by right now, we have trained over 50,000 people as constitutional observers. The theory is that participation stops feeling heroic and becomes normalized. So collective that lowers the cost of participation and normalizes the resistance of millions of ordinary people. Because at the end, our safety is our numbers. It was designed to be peaceful. It was designed to be rigorous and disciplined. It was designed to be non-armed. Because this country will always have more weapons than us. Will always have more guns than us. And so we learned from what folks did in places like Palestine and Serbia and Yugoslavia and Latin America on how to hold their rigor and polarize the armed regime. And let me tell you the opportunity. I am so glad that I am in this call with Amira today because our success in the interior will determine the potential of autonomy of the Palestinian people. Because this is the tax dollars that are being used on our name. These are the billions of dollars that are supposed to fund healthcare, that are supposed to fund education, that are supposed to fund immigration reform. And instead, they're being used to commit genocide in places like Palestine and Lebanon and other places. And so this is part of the network of solidarity. You don't have sometimes to be across the sea or in another country. The only thing you need to do is to hold your government accountable and do whatever it takes to build a multiracial democracy that actually is accountable to the people in the country, to the people that it's supposed to serve. That is a task. That is a mission. We will be successful. And when we are successful, wars will stop happening across the world under our name. I am so committed as a Minnesotan. I am so committed as an immigrant. We need to stop this regime. We need to continue to work together. We need to take the shared risk together in the public arena. And I'm very grateful of being with you today. And I'll leave it at that. I'll pass it back to Mel. Thank you so much for having me.
1: Thank you. We're going to be further enriched by Maddie Moon. Maddie is a community organizer. And for those of you who know me, that's the highest praise I can give someone. She also does training, movement building. She's done union organizing, racial justice research, writer. She's done ballot initiative. And she is really good at working with groups on strategy development. She lives in Minneapolis with her two kids and does art and beauty with them as well. And so, Maddie, please share your work and your insights.
4: Thank you so much, Mel. I've known Mel since I was a little tiny kid. Amira, thank you so much for your insights and Emilia, that was beautiful in connecting the dots. Thank you so much. Mel asked me to speak specifically about sort of the multi-layered resistance and organizing that happened here in Minneapolis in response to Metro Surge. And so I want to tell you about a sort of microcosm that I think speaks to the larger whole of what happened here. And I also know that we have a number of people from Minnesota on this call, and I imagine all of you played a role in the response to Metro Surge. Thank you so much. A group of friends and I got together in about September who were also like Emilia, trying to read history and trying to think about, you know, Project 2025 and think about authoritarianism and how it builds. And we got together to think about what were the ways that individual citizens in pods together in small ways could meet authoritarianism with resistance and noncompliance. We started looking at sort of like what were the red lines they were likely to cross. So, you know, like cutting off food stamps, which they did, and bringing in the National Guard and ICE and challenging or trying to overturn a midterm election. And what we were really trying to do is figure out ways that groups of people could be really deeply welcoming to new folks who hadn't before been involved, because we knew that what it would take to meet this authoritarian drive was a lot more people than the radicals and the lefts already had. And so when ICE showed up, when Metro Surge started in the Twin Cities, this group of us who had been talking and meeting and collaborating all sort of took their own paths, but each of those paths speak to a piece of what was happening in Minneapolis. So I want to tell you about those. The first thing is that two of our members created Defend the 612 in collaboration with other people, and that was the key ICE Watch organization that was out on the streets, that was monitoring what was happening, that was organizing people to be on patrol on foot, in their cars, behind computers, tracking license plates. And what ultimately ended up happening is, I think this was one of the bigger contributors to ICE leaving, because what ended up happening is we got down to the time in a number of targeted neighborhoods where people would be at a spot of an abduction within 2 minutes with whistles and make a lot of, you know, be in the way and make a lot of noise and pull neighbors in. So that was one big thing. Another group of folks started organizing in schools and organizing patrols. Schools were a big place that ICE targeted because of undocumented and mixed families who work in the schools and the students who attended the schools. And so for many folks, in and out of school was a really scary time, and parents were scared to bring their kids to school. So that started with patrols around the schools. It also started with families organizing to give rides. Another group that was part of this crew in the beginning started organizing on a block-to-block level, so trying to get people who identified as block captains to go out, do a canvas of their block, meet every neighbor, get all neighbors connected on a signal channel, and have sort of clarity about who were the more vulnerable neighbors on a block. That then became an infrastructure that we could plug in more of the ICE Watch and the mutual aid as it came. Another person who was part of this moved into organizing to target ICE where they were sleeping. So there was a big number of people, especially young people from the environmental justice movement, who would show up at the hotels where ICE was staying with whistles and drums and chants and would make it impossible for ICE to sleep at night. There was also several people who went on to work on mutual aid. And mutual aid, I think, next to Ice Watch was the thing that sustained this. Mutual aid started with like groceries and rides for people, but it moved into laundry and then doulas and midwives for pregnant women. It included pediatricians and dentists going to people's houses. It eventually went into rent. And I'll just tell you, I was getting my haircut one day and the haircutter said to me, if anybody needs to look differently than they looked the day before, you let me know and we can do it. And that was kind of the sort of the spirit of what was happening with mutual aid, is that people were contributing in whatever ways they could and with the skills they had. There was also arts organizing. One of the people who was part of our group went on to found Singing Resistance, which now I believe has 9,000 singers that are based in the Twin Cities, and they would turn out to demonstrations and protests, and including singing specifically to ICE agents, asking them to give up their posts. And there was also a ton of people making art and posters on every street corner and in most people's windows when you drive around South Minneapolis, there's art. There were also people from this crew that went on to train in direct action. And then there were also folks who were working on creating opportunities for people to grieve, in particular the death of Renee Good, but also the grieving related to abductions that were happening. That was some of what came out of just this small group in terms of the layers of organizing, and you saw that writ large, and then there were all these incredible organizations. That was just sort of like civil society, and then there was these incredible organizations that were organizing like a general strike and challenges. Okay, I got 1 minute. Thanks, Mel. I think what I'll say really quickly is that a few of the lessons, a number of us have been gathering to talk about lessons and to also support people in other cities where ICE is going next. We were trained by folks from Chicago. And a few of the things that feel really important is one, start now. Start now, especially in relationship to one another. Emilia's organization was like the first one out of the door thinking about how they could confront this with the Morenca hotline, but also just starting now, meeting with your neighbors and connecting. Another thing that we saw was that there has to be a balance between security and scale and safety. So we realized in the beginning you could be very tight security or you could be big, fast. And we had to constantly be weighing those questions. And then one more thing for me is having come out of grassroots organizing where I was often trained, like, give someone a task to do. Or like the next level of organizing is give someone a role and have them figure out the tasks within it. And what I think happened in Minneapolis is instead of being given tasks and roles, normal citizens were given giant problems and just had to solve them. And it led to a much, much deeper level of engagement and investment. Yeah, and then one more thing that I'll say is a lot of the people that I know who are involved in anti-ICE work come out of pro-Palestinian organizing, got their feet wet in that, and continue to be deeply committed to that.
1: Thank you, Maddie. And thank you, Emilia and Amira. If the three of you could take just a couple of minutes before we get to questions from everyone else who's here, and reflect on what you heard in terms of that resonated connections, maybe something new that you learned or something that you were challenged with. You could just speak up and share reflections that you've had in listening to each other.
2: I would like to start by thanking Emilia and Maddie for what they shared. And really, it's a big inspiration for us here. And I would make sure that everything you said, Maddie and Emilia, I will share it with our friends and field partners, and the techniques and the things that you did in Minnesota is really amazing. The only difference and the challenge here with us organizers on the ground in the West Bank, that we are not facing something like ICE. It's more dangerous even to face these people. That's why even if I gather all my community and tell them, let's go to the streets, you know, people are terrified. We have been under this kind of occupation and this kind of terrorism, actually, for more than 75 years. These people, the IDF, whether it's the IDF, the police, the settlers, or whoever, they are there not to just to abduct, but to kill. That's their mission. If we try to go in the streets, which we did for many years, the Palestinians did it, and the first intifada and the second intifada, and all over these years, so many people were killed. Children, women, men, whoever. That's why I think we got to a point now in the current situation in Palestine that people lost hope and people, as if this is just the way that we have to live under occupation. They lost hope, and that's why they are not resisting anymore in the way that we used to resist, in nonviolent resistance, going to the streets, doing demonstrations, because it's dangerous. I can tell you hundreds of stories of people who just posted on Facebook or on social media a stupid post, you know. A friend of ours lost her job as a lawyer in a historical Palestine, because she put Good Morning Gaza on the 7th of October just for that. She lost her job as a lawyer. I have a friend who started going to pray in the mosque because his father had cancer, and he started going to pray, and they accused him of being Hamas because he's just praying in the mosque. and he was under administrative detention for 2 years. He lost his life for 2 years being under lots of humiliation, food deprivation, and you name it in the Israeli jails, just because he started going to pray and he was accused to be Hamas. So imagine how we are feeling right now. That's why I don't expect from anybody to even start thinking like you did in Minnesota. But what I think, and our real help here, is the international community to pressure your governments. I don't think we have the solution in our hands here in Palestine. The solution is really, and not just to write a letter for your senators and House representative. It's not enough. We need something bigger. We need something that could really make a difference in the system, because we know America and the United States is supporting Israel. And if Israel doesn't have that kind of support, it will be weaker. So we need something bigger. I don't know right now the answer. You know, we have to think bigger. Thank you.
1: Okay, Emilia or Maddie.
3: Thank you, Amira. I think that we are presented with the responsibility as Americans or people that live in this country to understand the implications of the decision makers and the policies that have been shaped abroad. While we have moved progress in the interior for people to get some material conditions of improvement, anti-poverty conditions, there is always this even bipartisan agreement on global war that both parties have consistently moved to this specific line of operation. And so as we are talking about defection, right, like that is the strategy in the U.S. right now. How do we build defection of people, institutions, elected officials? Like, how do we actually build on-ramps for defection across the board for people to actually defect from pre-consolidation of authoritarianism? And the other more explicit defection that is importable, it's actually crucial, is the defection of the wealth that global war brings to the neoliberal agenda. And so the Epstein class has held our democracy hostage. And there's a war going on right now just to cover up the investigation and the criminalization, the prosecution of actors that have the guardrails of the most powerful country on earth. It is our responsibility to make sure that that does not happen ever again. And it is not just affecting from corporate greed. It's actually what is going to be the commitment of the Democratic Party to defect from global war, to defect from the money in politics from those contractors and from those of that 1%. And so in Minnesota, we are probably going to see someone like Amy Klobuchar rise into becoming the governor. What's her stance on that war? We cannot have town halls that are just limited to Medicare. We have to have town halls that talk about where all our money is going and why. There is no going back to the neoliberal paradise. Either we build an anti-war multiracial democracy and begin to heal the historical conflict that our government has instigated on our behalf, or we can get ready to see the decline of what Abraham Lincoln called the last hope for people. He talked about a multiracial, a democracy as the last hope on earth. Well, this is it. We are the last hope on earth for a multiracial democracy. This is this moment. And we have to take it seriously, and we have to organize as many people as possible. I think our bet as Unidos building this project of Monarca, yes, it was to provide legal observation and help the actors that were ready to do more in terms of sharing the risk. But it was also an on-ramp for normies, for the people that have never been part of a campaign, the people that just, you know, they have time to work, take care of their kids, and call it a day. There's a lot of people that are appalled by what's happening. And now the task is, how do we actually build from a movement moment into an actual material majority that can deliver political consequences on the people that voted on this, the people that are benefited from this, and the people that are making billions of dollars out of our suffering in the interior and also in places like Palestine and Iran. And so that is the test for us as organizers right now. How do we actually materialize that majority? What are the different, like the leadership developments, the roles, like the campaigns? How do we actually deliver that while we make sure that our elections actually take place, that the results are actually legitimized and protected, and that the people, these actors that committed crimes in their search to power, actually face the justice system in our lifetime?
1: From a moment to a movement, a transnational movement, and we have people on this call who can help organize that and are helping organize. Maddie, can you share some closing reflections? And then Amira remembered a couple of things that she wants to share. So we'll go to Maddie, Amira, and then questions.
4: Thank you to both of you. Amira, like there's no way in which what happened here is even, there's no comparison. And I mean, we did that for, that happened here for a handful of months. Clearly there has been this same sort of thing. We had the murder of George Floyd here by cops. We had the murder of multiple people by ICE. That's been happening here, but we don't know what it looks like on that scale. What we do know is that what we have to do now is stop it from getting that bad, where the United States government is doing the same things to us here that they're doing to people abroad. But it's the same money, it's the same war machine. And the biggest thing that I can say is that we look to you all. We love you all. We deeply, deeply care about you all. And we see this as part and parcel of stopping it here and stopping it there.
0: That was Maddie Weiss, sometimes referred to as Maddie Moon in the webinar recording you just heard part of, shared here on our show, Spirit in Action. 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Enough about us. Let's go back to today's focus on resisting occupation. We left the webinar with some words from Maddie Weiss, passing up the Q&A and other parts of the seminar. But I called Maddie to ask her to share a bit more about her personal experience of the Minnesota uprising. She joins us via Zoom with some production assistance from Andrew Jansen. Maddie, thanks for giving me a chance to follow up on the webinar. It was a great webinar.
4: Thanks. I'm really happy to be here.
0: And how exhausted. I only got to bed last night at 2 a.m. and you, I understand, had to go to 3. So
4: yeah, I'm working on a bunch of projects and they all kind of came together at the same time.
0: You do an amazing amount of organizing and I'm really impressed by what I heard during the webinar. But that thought came to me. Some people say this is the hardest work you'll ever do. I was in Peace Corps and the Peace Corps had this motto, the toughest job you'll ever love. And I thought, oh, well, I can understand why they say that. And then I became a parent and you're a parent of two children. Which is harder, your organizing work or parenting?
4: Oh, it so depends. I would say for most of their lives, it's been the parenting. They've both hit a kind of a place where they're like slightly easier and both in good areas of their life. Yeah, I would say in general, the parenting is the hardest job. Well, I was a community organizer before I was a parent. I will say I think what it's helped me with as a parent is really listening to people and asking a lot of good questions, although I kind of got that at the dinner table as a kid. I will say when my firstborn was really little, I was like, this is so hard. I'm such a bad parent. And the teacher at this like early childhood family education course, she showed me these like this mimeograph sheet, and it was like the qualities of a good parent. And then it was like the qualities of a good employee. And I'd always been a really good employee. So it was like able to act decisively, can make decisions in the moment, can handle a lot of things at the same. And then the qualities for being a good parent was like able to sit in the chaos and not do anything. Able to be patient and not make choices in the moment. And I was like, oh yeah, it's a total setup. It's like a whole different set of skills.
0: I was asking you this partially tongue in cheek, but also quite aware that a big part of community organizing is building community. How do you work together? In the webinar, you mentioned, for instance, that usually you try and find a task for someone, have them do it, but the immediacy with which things have had to be done in Minneapolis required that people, you have to have a lot of leaders working in parallel. Explain that, how that worked differently. What kind of tasks could people take on? You mentioned you're a hairdresser or something who said, yeah, do you need someone to be changed to look different? Right? People had their own great ideas.
4: Yeah, I mean, I think, you know, coming up in organizing, I think as a union organizer in a like not great shop, I was taught sort of like give people tasks to do. And then I was taught a sort of more evolved organizing style is give people roles, but like, you know, it's tight and compact and you give it to them and they do the thing. And what we experienced in Minneapolis was sort of so many crises all at once. And so instead of giving somebody a task or a role, you gave people big problems and they had to figure out how to solve them. And what that meant is that people were so much more invested in actually taking on ownership for what happened, and everybody was making things up in the moment. And so there was sort of this sort of sense of empowerment about like, I'm going to do the very best that I can, and I'm going to try to solve this problem, and I'm going to pull in as many people and as resources as I can. Which is just, you know, it's a bigger sense of leadership than I think I have seen people getting. There was nobody handing out the tasks, you know? There was just the sort of endless need.
0: How old were you when Obama was elected?
4: I was born in 79, so I would have been, what?
0: 21 plus 8, 29.
4: God, was I really 29? I was a baby. I was so...
0: You still are. You understand. I've got a few years on you. I assume you were already a labor organizer when Obama was elected in 2008. Were you part of organizing much then, political or otherwise?
4: You know, I had organized my butt off in 2004. I was part of this group called the League of Pissed Off Voters, aka the League of Young Voters. And we organized sort of young people and social groups. I mean, it was sort of organizing in small social communities. And we organized like 77,000 young people for the 2004 election. And our narrative was like, you know, if everybody comes out to vote, there's no chance we don't win. Cause like young people and people of color and women and queer folks, like we're the majority. And then, so I helped write a book to tell that story, and then went on a book tour. And when the outcome of the election came about, we were just shell-shocked. And it was like all of a sudden there was a sense that like, oh wait, the problem isn't about turnout. The problem actually might be what's inside our fellow citizens' brains and hearts. And at that point, I moved to Brazil. And so
0: Brazil.
4: I was like, I am done. I will never do organizing again. I moved to Brazil. I met my first husband. And in 2008, I like really let myself get hopeful again, but I wasn't all 2 feet in terms of the work. Yeah. We were writing voter guides and whatnot.
0: Well, the reason I'm asking this is because I'm really concerned that we move forward in a strong way. And when Obama was elected in 2008, there was a lot of hope. But one of the things that happened is the people who worked for the election then sat back and said, okay, let's see what they do now. That's vast oversimplification, I'm sure. But you know what I mean. The energy that was being applied to make that election happen, much of it dissipated because people go back to their day-to-day. And I'm concerned about that now. I'm concerned about that in the aftermath. As a matter of fact, Amelia said during the webinar, now the task is, how do we actually build from a movement moment into an actual material majority that can deliver political consequences? And I'm assuming that's on your plate.
4: Yes and no. What a lot of folks are doing in Minneapolis right now is thinking about how we move from what happened and pivot that sort of energy and structure and know-how and fire in the belly to other things, you know, other red lines. So what we're looking at is things like what happens with this election and whether it's actually held safely and fairly. But, you know, there's all kinds of other red lines that are potentially going to be crossed. And I think what I see is there's a lot of folks still in really defensive mode and protection mode. And though during the ICE surge, there was also offensive campaigns here in Minneapolis. They were much fewer than the defensive protective campaigns, but there were offensive campaigns to get ICE out of the city by targeting the hotels and rental agencies that they were in and trying to create more spaces where not, you know, where ICE wasn't allowed. But I think like our movement's a little back on its heels in terms of offensive campaigns.
0: You said that you and some friends got together and started planning. What did you say, November? I forget exactly.
4: We started talking in August and I think met for the first time in September.
0: I interviewed Daniel Hunter. Do you happen to know him?
4: Yes, I'm a trained freedom trainer.
0: You have this book?
4: I do not have that book.
0: Oh, yeah, you should. I sure should. Drop by and visit. I'll let you use it. Your interactive Pick Your Path adventure. Great training thing.
4: I used to love those Choose Your Own Adventure books.
0: Well, you know, he and his friends were sitting down. I think they said it was maybe February before the election. So they were putting this together. They say, what happens if this planning on that route? Now, most people do not. I mean, they don't think that far ahead. So what are you doing on the ground? I don't even know who you're really working with or if you're just working for everybody. Do you have a lot of individual clients, labor unions? How do you make things happen in Minneapolis?
4: Yeah. I mean, I'm recently unemployed. I was at my job for 6 years and then we went through big budget cuts because all the social justice organizations we serve lost their budgets. And right now I'm doing a bunch of different projects. One of those is actually a training that we're calling Start Now, and it's with folks who come out of Protect Rogers Park in Chicago, some folks here in Minneapolis, and some comrades in Chicago and Boston and New York. And what we're trying to do is answer the question of what any individual can do right now in their cities to prepare and to think sort of strategically and proactively about doing anti-authoritarian work. And like really the training boils down to sort of showing people what the ecosystem was here in Minneapolis and breaking it down into all the different things that people were part of. And then inviting individuals to go deep right now into relationships, both like deepening existing ones and creating new ones, especially hyperlocally, and then about how to start building collectively. So that's where I've been, and I'm sort of waiting for what the next thing is to like plug into. I'm a full-time single parent and have like 6 different jobs right now, so.
0: Only 6, I'm impressed.
4: 6 projects.
0: So if people want to work with you, how do you connect with people now?
4: Send me an email. I'm at MattieMartha@gmail.com. MATPIE.
0: Yes, MattieMartha@gmail.com. I'll, of course, have that link, by the way, folks, on northernspiritradio.org. Not a website or something we should be looking at?
4: Not a website. I was doxxed not that long ago and had sort of to get myself off of all the socials. But yeah, I do training, strategic planning, coaching, supporting organizational culture work, and then a lot of training organizers and coaching them.
0: Well, folks, you know that link's on NordenspiritRadio.org. Having just listened to the presentation she did as part of the webinar, we're Nonviolence International. And again, this kind of work, the vision of which spans from Palestine to Twin Cities. In your particular place where you're planted, how do you make a difference? How do you make the world go in a better direction? Obviously, you've got the insights into that. And just tell our listeners a little bit more of your training, how you got there. Daniel Hunter is part of it, I guess.
4: Oh my God, there's quite the lineage. I mean, I grew up in a family with radical parents, and so a lot of it starts there. Like as a high school student, I had to write my project. I had to write a paper on Jacksonian democracy, and my dad, I asked him to look at it for, you know, typos and whatnot, and he was like, no. Put this away and start over. And he handed me the People's History of the United States. So, you know, I got a lot of it from growing up. And actually, as a child, my family lived in Nicaragua. And then I got trained as an organizer through curriculum out of Wellstone Action and Midwest Academy and Center for Community Change, and had a lot of really incredible mentors in my life. And I will say that most recently, just being in communication with a lot of people who are all thinking about what's possible right now and what to do defensively, and being part of actually the Freedom Trainers Network has been a big deal for me to be able to think about sort of letting go of some of who we divide the world into and think about how to create defections and broaden the resistance.
0: Do you have connections specifically with Unidos Minnesota that Amelia is part of? I don't know how many organizations. My sense is that there were many arms doing the work in Minnesota.
4: There were so many arms doing the work.
0: Yeah.
4: Yeah, I do. Amelia and I have known each other for, probably 20 years. At one point, I trained her and her brother at a Camp Wellstone training, and we've been sort of friends socially in the political world ever since. I think very, very highly of her.
0: My hope is just that our listeners here have more resources to go out and do that kind of thing. So if someone's just sitting here, I mean, this show is broadcast across the United States, some 38 different stations in community radio. Where should people go to start to get this training? How do they kick off if they're over in California, down in Texas, over in Massachusetts, or maybe they're down in Arkansas? There's some wonderful station down there that carries us. Where should they start?
4: I will send you the link to the training. We've got 2 dates on the calendar so far, and we'll be adding more, so I can send you the place to go register for that.
0: Is this the Freedom Trainers Network?
4: This is actually Start Now. This is that training that's trying to help people know in this moment, what is the next move for me as I think about the authoritarian threat? But also, more broadly, it's like, you know, we're going to need each other for the climate crisis, and we're going to need each other for, you know, just care for our neighbors. So it's about how to create those networks.
0: Well, we will have that link then for Start Now training on northernspiritradio.org. So come to my site and take a look at that. And then hopefully we'll be part of a tsunami of organizing and community building. That's one of the things that Daniel Hunter made so clear. First step is really build community. And it was so impressive to see Minnesota doing that. But we can't just stop. We can't just invest in things. And I think that's one of the weaknesses of the United States. Our mind is too much into which car or house we own and less into what neighbors I have. The more we increase that connection, I think the stronger we're going to be against the dictators. It's just absolutely essential that we build more community. And of course, you do that all the time. Raising kids is a good way to find out that you want to build community.
4: It sure is. Although I will tell you, like, you know, my son goes to a school that's sort of half really vulnerable families and half not. And, you know, I'd sort of never been involved in school politics. And then it was like, as soon as Trump was reelected, I was like, oh, there's going to be a lot of people suffering a lot. And it makes sense to go deep now.
0: Well, again, I hope folks connect up with the Start Now training and other things. We'll have your email also on northernspiritradio.org. And thank you so much, both for that webinar, for the work you've been doing, for parenting. It takes courage to make the next generation happen. So thank you so much.
4: Thank you, Mark. I really appreciate what you're doing.
0: You'll find the email for Maddie on northernspiritradio.org and links to today's other guests like Amelia Gonzalez-Avalos, Amira Musalam, and several of the organizations mentioned here today. 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I'm Mark Helpsmeet, and I hope you find deep roots to support you to grow steadily toward the light. This is Spirit in Action.

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0: is a novel by American author Harriet Beecher Stowe, which treats slavery as a central theme. Stowe is a Connecticut-born teacher at the Hartford Female Academy and an active abolitionist. The novel is believed to have had a profound effect on the North's view of slavery. In fact, when he met Harriet Beecher Stowe, President Lincoln is said to have commented, "So you're the little lady whose book started the Civil War." 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
1: 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Uncle Tom's Cabin by Harriet Beecher Stowe, Chapter 5, Showing the Feelings of Living Property on Changing Owners. Mr. and Mrs. Shelby had retired to their apartment for the night. He was lounging in a large easy chair, looking over some letters that had come in the afternoon mail, and she was standing before her mirror, brushing out the complicated braids and curls in which Eliza had arranged her hair. For, noticing her pale cheeks and haggard eyes, she had excused her attendance that night and ordered her to bed. The employment, naturally enough, suggested her conversation with the girl in the morning, and turning to her husband, she said carelessly,
2: "By the by, Arthur, who was that low-bred fellow that you lugged in to our dinner-table today?"
1: "Haley is his name," said Shelby, turning himself rather uneasily in his chair and continuing with his eyes fixed on a letter.
2: "Haley? Who is he? And what may be his business here, pray?"
1: "Well, he's a man that I transacted some business with last time I was at Natchez," said Mr. Shelby.
2: "And he presumed on it to make himself quite at home, and call and dine here, eh?"
1: "Why, I invited him. I had some accounts with him," said Shelby.
2: "Is he a negro trader?"
1: said Mrs. Shelby, noticing a certain embarrassment in her husband's manner. "Why, my dear, what put that into your head?" said Shelby, looking up.
2: "Nothing, only Eliza came in here after dinner, in a great worry, crying and taking on, and said you were talking with a trader, and that she heard him make an offer for her boy, the ridiculous little goose."
1: "She did, hey?" said Mr. Shelby, returning to his paper, which he seemed for a few moments quite intent upon, not perceiving that he was holding it bottom upwards. "It will have to come out," said he mentally, "as well now as ever."
2: "I told Eliza," said Mrs. Shelby, as she continued brushing her hair, "that she was a little fool for her pains, and that you never had anything to do with that sort of persons. Of course, I knew you never meant to sell any of our people, least of all to such a fellow."
1: "Well, Emily," said her husband, "so I have always felt and said. But the fact is that my business lies so that I cannot get on without. I shall have to sell some of my hands."
2: "To that creature? Impossible! Mr. Shelby, you cannot be serious."
1: "I'm sorry to say that I am," said Mr. Shelby. "I've agreed to sell Tom."
2: "What? Our Tom? That good, faithful creature? Been your faithful servant from a boy? Oh, Mr. Shelby, and you have promised him his freedom, too. You and I have spoken to him 100 times of it. Well, I can believe anything now. I can believe now that you could sell little Harry, poor Eliza's only child,"
1: said Mrs. Shelby, in a tone between grief and indignation. "Well, since you must know all, it is so. I have agreed to sell Tom and Harry both, and I don't know why I am to be rated as if I were a monster for doing what every one does every day."
2: "But why, of all others, choose these?" said Mrs. Shelby. "Why sell them, of all on the place, if you must sell at all?"
1: "Because they will bring the highest sum of any. That's why. I could choose another, if you say so. The fellow made me a high bid on Eliza, if that would suit you any better," said Mr. Shelby.
2: "The wretch!" said Mrs. Shelby vehemently.
1: "Well, I didn't listen to it a moment. Out of regard to your feelings, I wouldn't. So give me some credit."
2: "My dear," said Mrs. Shelby, recollecting herself, "forgive me. I have been hasty. I was surprised and entirely unprepared for this. But surely you will allow me to intercede for these poor creatures. Tom is a noble-hearted, faithful fellow, if he is black. I do believe, Mr. Shelby, that if he were put to it, he would lay down his life for you."
1: "I know it, I dare say. But what's the use of all this? I can't help myself."
2: "Why not make

0: pecuniary sacrifice. I'm willing to bear my part of the inconvenience. Oh, Mr. Shelby, I have tried most faithfully, as a Christian woman should, to do my duty to these poor, simple, dependent creatures. I have cared for them, instructed them, watched over them, and know all their little cares and joys for years. And how can I ever hold up my head again among them, if, for the sake of a little paltry gain, we sell such a faithful, excellent, confiding creature as poor Tom, and tear from him, in a moment, all we have taught him to love and value? I have taught them the duties of the family, of parent and child, and husband and wife, and how can I bear to have this open acknowledgment that we care for no tie, no duty, no relation, however sacred, compared with money? I have talked with Eliza about her boy, her duty to him as a Christian mother, to watch over him, pray for him, and bring him up in a Christian way. And now what can I say if you tear him away and sell him, soul and body, to a profane, unprincipled man, just to save a little money? I have told her that one soul is worth more than all the money in the world. And how will she believe me when she sees us turn round and sell her child? Sell him, perhaps, to certain ruin of body and soul.
1: I'm sorry you feel so about it. Indeed I am, said Mr. Shelby. And I respect your feelings, too, though I don't pretend to share them to their full extent. But I tell you now, solemnly, it's of no use. I can't help myself. I didn't mean to tell you this, Emily, but in plain words, there is no choice between selling these two and selling everything. Either they must go, or all must. Haley has come into possession of a mortgage, which, if I don't clear off with him directly, will take everything before it. I've raked and scraped and borrowed and all but begged, and the price of these two was needed to make up the balance, and I had to give them up. Haley fancied the child. He agreed to settle the matter that way and no other. I was in his power and had to do it. If you feel so to have them sold, would it be any better to have all sold? Mrs. Shelby stood like one stricken. Finally, turning to her toilet, she rested her face in her hands and gave a sort of groan.
0: "This is God's curse on slavery, a bitter, bitter, most accursed thing, a curse to the master and a curse to the slave. I was a fool to think I could make anything good out of such a deadly evil. It is a sin to hold a slave under laws like ours. I always felt it was. I always thought so when I was a girl. I thought so still more after I joined the church. But I thought I could gild it over. I thought by kindness and care and instruction I could make the condition of mine better than freedom. Fool that I was!"
1: "Why, wife, you are getting to be an abolitionist quite."
0: "Abolitionist? If they knew all I know about slavery, they might talk. We don't need them to tell us. You know I never thought that slavery was right, never felt willing to own slaves."
1: "Well, therein you differ from many wise and pious men," said Mr. Shelby. "You remember Mr. B.'s sermon the other Sunday?"
0: "I don't want to hear such sermons. I never wish to hear Mr. B. in our church again. Ministers can't help the evil, perhaps, can't cure it any more than we can. But defend it? It always went against my common sense. And I think you didn't think much of that sermon, either."
1: "Well," said Shelby, "I must say these ministers sometimes carry matters further than we poor sinners would exactly dare to do. We men of the world must wink pretty hard at various things, and get used to a deal that isn't the exact thing. But we don't quite fancy when women and ministers come out broad and square, and go beyond us in matters of either modesty or morals, that's a fact. But now, my dear, I trust you see the necessity of the thing, and you see that I have done the very best that circumstances would allow."
0: "Oh, yes, yes," said Mrs.
1: Shelby, hurriedly and abstractedly fingering her gold watch.
0: "I haven't any jewelry of any amount," she added thoughtfully. "But would not this watch do something? It was an expensive one when it was bought. If I could only at least save Eliza's child, I would sacrifice anything I have."
1: "I'm sorry, very sorry, Emily," said Mr. Shelby. "I'm sorry this takes hold of you so, but it will do no good. The fact is, Emily, the thing's done. The bills of sale are already signed, and in Haley's hands, and you must be thankful it is no worse. That man has had it in his power to ruin us all, and now he is fairly off. If you knew the man as I do, you'd think that we had had a narrow escape.
0: Is he so hard, then?
1: Why, not a cruel man exactly, but a man of leather, a man alive to nothing but trade and profit, cool and unhesitating and unrelenting as death and the grave. He'd sell his own mother at a good percentage, not wishing the old woman any harm, either.
0: And this wretch owns that good, faithful Tom and Eliza's child?
1: Well, my dear, the fact is that this goes rather hard with me. It's a thing I hate to think of. Haley wants to drive matters and take possession tomorrow. I'm going to get out my horse bright and early and be off. I can't see Tom, that's a fact, and you had better arrange a drive somewhere and carry Eliza off. Let the thing be done when she is out of sight.
0: No, no, said Mrs. Shelby. I'll be in no sense accomplice or help in this cruel business. I'll go and see poor old Tom, God help him, in his distress. They shall see, at any rate, that their mistress can feel for and with them. As to Eliza, I dare not think about it. The Lord forgive us. What have we done that this cruel necessity should come on us?
1: There was one listener to this conversation whom Mr. and Mrs. Shelby little suspected. Communicating with their apartment was a large closet, opening by a door into an outer passage. When Mrs. Shelby had dismissed Eliza for the night, her feverish and excited mind had suggested the idea of his closet, and she had hidden herself there, and with her ear pressed close against the crack of the door, had lost not a word of the conversation. When the voices died into silence, she rose and crept stealthily away. Pale, shivering, with rigid features and compressed lips, she looked an entirely altered being from the soft and timid creature she had been hitherto. She moved cautiously along the entry, paused one moment at her mistress's door, and raised her hands in mute appeal to heaven, and then turned and glided into her own room. It was a quiet, neat apartment on the same floor with her mistress. There was a pleasant, sunny window where she had often sat singing at her sewing. There a little case of books and various little fancy articles, ranged by them, the gifts of Christmas holidays. There was her simple wardrobe in the closet and in the drawers. Here was, in short, her home, and on the whole, a happy one it had been to her. But there, on the bed, lay her slumbering boy, his long curls falling negligently around his unconscious face, his rosy mouth half open, his little fat hand thrown out over the bedclothes, and a smile spread like a sunbeam over his whole face.
0: "Poor boy, poor fellow," said Eliza. "They have sold you, but your mother will save you yet."
1: No tear dropped over that pillow. In such straits as these, the heart has no tears to give. It drops only blood, bleeding itself away in silence. She took a piece of paper and a pencil and wrote hastily,
0: "Oh, Mrs., dear Mrs., don't think me ungrateful. Don't think hard of me, anyway. I heard all you and Master said tonight. I am going to try to save my boy. You will not blame me. God bless and reward you for all your kindness."
1: Hastily folding and directing this, she went to a drawer and made up a little package of clothing for her boy, which she tied with a handkerchief firmly around her waist. And so fond is a mother's remembrance that even in the terrors of that hour she did not forget to put in the little package one or two of his favorite toys, reserving a gaily painted parrot to amuse him when she should be called on to awaken him. It was some trouble to arouse the little sleeper, but after some effort he sat up and was playing with his bird while his mother was putting on her bonnet and shawl.
0: "Where are you going, mother?"
1: said he as she drew near the bed with his little coat and cap. His mother drew near and looked so earnestly into his eyes that he at once divined that something unusual was the matter.
0: "Hush, Harry," she said. "Mustn't speak loud, or they will hear us. A wicked man was coming to take little Harry away from his mother and carry him way off in the dark, but mother won't let him. She's going to put on her little boy's cap and coat and run off with him so the ugly man can't catch him."
1: Saying these words, she had tied and buttoned on the child's simple outfit, and, taking him in her arms, she whispered to him to be very still, and, opening a door in her room which led into the outer veranda, she glided noiselessly out. It was a sparkling, frosty, starlight night, and the mother wrapped the shawl close around her child, as perfectly quiet with vague terror he clung round her neck. Old Bruno, a great Newfoundland, who slept at the end of the porch, rose with a low growl as she came near. She gently spoke his name, and the animal, an old pet and playmate of hers, instantly wagging his tail, prepared to follow her, though apparently revolving much, in this simple dog's head, what such an indiscreet midnight promenade might mean. Some dim ideas of imprudence or impropriety in the measure seemed to embarrass him considerably, for he often stopped as Eliza glided forward, and looked wistfully, first at her and then at the house, and then, as if reassured by reflection, he pattered along after her again. A few minutes brought them to the window of Uncle Tom's cottage, and Eliza, stopping, tapped lightly on the window-pane. The prayer-meeting at Uncle Tom's had, in the order of hymn-singing, been protracted to a very late hour, and, as Uncle Tom had indulged himself in a few lengthy solos afterwards, the consequence was that, although it was now between 12 and 1 o'clock, he and his worthy helpmeet were not yet asleep.
2: "Good Lord, what's that?" said Aunt Chloe, starting up and hastily drawing the curtain. "My sakes alive, if it ain't Lizzie! Get on your clothes, old man, quick! There's old Bruno, too, a-pawin' around. What on earth? I'm going to open the door."
1: And suiting the action to the word, the door flew open, the light of the tallow candle, which Tom had hastily lighted, fell on the haggard face and dark, wild eyes of the fugitive.
2: "Lord bless you, I'm scared to look at you, Lizzie. Are you tuck sick, or what's come over you?"
0: "I'm running away, Uncle Tom and Aunt Chloe, carrying off my child. Master sold him."
2: "Sold him?"
1: echoed both, lifting up their hands in dismay.
0: "Yes, sold him," said Eliza firmly. "I crept into the closet by mistress's door tonight, and I heard master tell missus that he had sold my Harry, and you, Uncle Tom, both, to a trader, and that he was going off this morning on his horse, and that the man was to take possession today."
1: Tom had stood, during this speech, with his hands raised, and his eyes dilated like a man in a dream. Slowly and gradually, as its meaning came over him, he collapsed rather than seated himself on his old chair, and sunk his head down upon his knees.
2: "The good Lord have pity on us," said Aunt Chloe. "Oh, it don't seem as if it was true. But what has he done that master should sell him?"
0: "He hasn't done anything. It isn't for that. Master don't want to sell, and missus, she's always good. I heard her plead and beg for us, but he told her 'twas no use, that he was in this man's debt, and that this man had got the power over him, and that if he didn't pay him off clear, it would end in his having to sell the place and all the people and move off. Yes, I heard him say there was no choice between selling these two and selling all. The man was driving him so hard. Master said he was sorry, but, oh, Mrs., you ought to have heard her talk. If she ain't a Christian and an angel, there never was one. I'm a wicked girl to leave her so, but then I can't help it. She said herself one soul was worth more than the world, and this boy has a soul, and if I let him be carried off, who knows what'll become of it. It must be right, but if it ain't right, the Lord forgive me, for I can't help doing it."
2: "Well, old man," said Aunt Chloe, "why don't you go too? Will you wait to be toted down river where they kill niggers with hard work and starving? I'd a heap rather die than go there any day. There's time for you. Be off with Lizzie. You've got a pass to come and go any time. Come, bustle up, and I'll get your things together."
1: Tom slowly raised his head and looked sorrowfully but quietly around and said,
3: "No, no, I ain't going. Let Eliza go. It's her right. I wouldn't be the one to say no. 'Tain't in nater for her to stay. But you heard what she said. If I must be sold, or all the people on the place and everything go to wreck, why, let me be sold. I suppose I can bar it as well as any of them," he added, while something like a sob and a sigh shook his broad, rough chest convulsively. "Master always found me on the spot. He always will. I never have broke trust, nor used my pass no ways contrary to my word, and I never will. It's better for me alone to go than to break up the place and sell all. Master ain't to blame, Chloe, and he'll take care of you and the poor." Here he turned to the rough trundle bed full of little woolly heads and broke fairly down. He leaned over the back of the chair and covered his face with his large hands. Sobs, heavy, hoarse, and loud, shook the chair, and great tears fell through his fingers on the floor. Just such tears, sir, as you dropped into the coffin where lay your first-born son. Such tears, woman, as you shed when you heard the cries of your dying babe. For, sir, he was a man,
1: and you are but another man. And woman, though dressed in silk and jewels, you are but a woman. And in life's great straits and mighty griefs, you feel but one sorrow.
0: And now, said Eliza, as she stood in the door, I saw my husband only this afternoon, and I little knew then what was to come. They have pushed him to the very last standing place, and he told me today that he was going to run away. Do try, if you can, to get word to him. Tell him how I went and why I went, and tell him I'm going to try and find Canada. You must give my love to him and tell him if I never see him again.
1: She turned away and stood with her back to them for a moment, and then added in a husky voice,
0: Tell him to be as good as he can, and try and meet me in the kingdom of heaven. Call Bruno in there, she added. Shut the door on him, poor beast. He mustn't go with me.
1: A few last words and tears, a few simple adieus and blessings, and clasping her wondering and affrighted child in her arms, she glided noiselessly away. End of chapter 5.

Abraham Lincoln proclaimed, "We are a government of the people, by the people, and for the people, not of the corporations, by the corporations, and for the corporations." He also observed, "You can fool all of the people some of the time, and some of the people all of the time."

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1: I wrote this song in response to Richmond, north of Richmond. I think his heart's in the right place, but it is corporate kings, not social welfare, that's keeping you down. Here we go.

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1: Everyone shines, given the right lighting. Susan Cain.
2: This is Green Street, the environmental health show, greenstreetnews.org, Patty and Doug Wood, and our worldwide network of experts who come to you each week to bring you up to date on what they're learning about things in the environment that can be harmful and how you can protect yourself and your family in this increasingly toxic world. Welcome back. A lot of the issues we talk about here on Green Street involve air quality. The air around petrochemical plants in what has become known as Cancer Alley in Louisiana, or the air quality in congested metropolitan areas and its impact on asthma rates, or the air quality in house fires where the air is filled with toxins from burning plastic building materials. But we haven't talked about the air inside your car, or at least not until today. On this edition of Green Street, we'll talk with the great green chemistry pioneer, Dr. Arlene Blum, about the startling discovery she and her team made when they tested the air inside cars for toxic chemicals. That's coming up in just a few minutes here on Green Street, but first, some of the headlines of the week. Patty, what do you got for us this week?
3: Good news.
2: Really?
3: Yes, this is from the BBC.
2: Okay.
3: This is a project to build a giant island providing enough energy for 3 million households has been given the green light by Denmark's politicians.
2: We're going to build an island.
3: Oh, wait. The world's first energy island will be as big as 18 football fields, but there are hopes to make it 3 times that size. It will serve as a hub for 200 giant offshore wind turbines. It is the biggest construction project in Danish history, costing an estimated $34 billion.
2: Wow.
3: Situated 50 miles out to sea, the artificial island would be at least half owned by the state, but partly also by the private sector. It will not just supply electricity for Danes, but for other neighboring countries' electricity grids, too. And although those countries have not yet been detailed, the UK could benefit, as well as Germany and the Netherlands.
2: Hmm.
3: Green hydrogen would also be provided for use in shipping, aviation, industry, and heavy transport. Under Denmark Climate Act, the country has committed to an ambitious 70% reduction. 70% reduction.
2: And they're not walking away from it.
3: By 2030, and to becoming CO2 neutral by 2050. Last December, it announced it was ending all new oil and gas exploration in the North Sea.
2: Hmm.
3: Energy Minister Dan Jorgensen said the country was simply, quote, changing the map, unquote. And Professor Ostergaard from the Technical University of Denmark said, quote, this is gigantic. It's the next big step for the Danish wind turbine industry. We were leading on land, and then we took the step offshore, and now we are taking the step with energy islands. So it'll keep the Danish industry in a pioneering position, end quote.
2: I'm trying to picture this thing. This is an island of, what, they got solar and they've got wind.
3: That's
2: it. And they're going to not only power themselves, but provide enough power for other countries as well.
3: The plan is for the island to grow from an initial 120,000 square meters in size to 460,000 square meters. Danish politicians across the spectrum have given their backing to the plan. Former Energy Minister Rasmus Petersen of the Social Liberal Party said energy islands had begun, quote, as a radical vision, end quote.
2: Yeah.
3: But there was now a broad agreement to turn it into a reality.
2: This is so cool. This is just a great, great thing.
3: It's unbelievable. A smaller energy island is already being planned off Bornholm in the Baltic Sea to the east of mainland Denmark. Agreements have already been signed for electricity to be provided from there to Germany, Belgium, and the Netherlands.
2: This is so cool. This is just a great, great thing.
3: It's unbelievable. A smaller energy island is already being planned off Bornholm in the Baltic Sea to the east of mainland Denmark. Agreements have already been signed for electricity to be provided from there to Germany, Belgium, and the Netherlands.
2: Meanwhile, here in the United States, it's drill, baby, drill. Take all of our money out of sustainable energy, and let's go with oil.
3: And I have another article that discusses our situation.
2: Okay.
3: This is from Inside Climate News. 20 years after An Inconvenient Truth, Al Gore grapples with the big wrinkle of AI.
2: Okay.
3: To meet the challenge presented by a rapidly warming world, Gore said it will take more than cheap talk. It's going to take action. Given the white-knuckled grasp of fossil fuel funders over public officials, he said, that transition won't happen without a struggle and won't happen overnight. Instead, it will take the commitment of Americans of all color, class, and creed to secure the policy changes needed to ensure a stable future. Across the country, communities have come together to oppose the power and water-hungry data centers that power AI technology as the nation's tech behemoths dash to secure their place in the race for AI supremacy. In 2025, giant tech companies like Google, Amazon, Microsoft, and Meta accounted for about half of clean power purchase agreements globally, according to a report by Bloomberg.
4: Can't we just say if you want to build a data center, you have to find your own energy?
3: You have to provide your own renewable energy.
4: And not nuclear.
3: That's right. You have to provide your own renewable energy to
4: build a data center.
3: Absolutely.
4: Easy for us to say, of course. But
3: the construction of AI data centers across the country may be inevitable, Gore suggested, so the goal should be to encourage tech developers to co-locate renewables at the data center sites.
4: Bingo.
3: Gore said he prefers incentivizing the co-location of clean energy production to other strategies, including that of Maine's legislature, which recently passed a moratorium on new data centers in the state that was later vetoed by Governor Janet Mills.
4: That first line you read about the white-knuckled grasp that these companies have on,
3: politician.
4: I'm not sure what you're going to do about it when you've got the entire executive branch, you know, pushing everybody toward fossil fuel and the oil and gas companies reaping the benefits and, you know, taking the tax breaks and everything else and cutting subsidies for sustainable energy. You know, it's going to be tough. We're going to have to count on countries like Denmark to do the right thing.
3: That's right.
4: Crazy. All right. Thanks, Patty.
3: You're welcome. Government regulations are usually adopted to protect the public from harm. We regulate contaminants in our food supply. We regulate air quality, or we used to. We regulate water quality, and we regulate vehicles of all kinds. But sometimes, instead of protecting us, those regulations actually expose us to potential harm. Take, for example, the regulations for chemical flame retardants in the foam cushions in automobiles. By regulation, they have to be there. But because of that regulation, tens of millions of Americans are being exposed to known carcinogenic chemicals every time they get in and drive away.
4: Dr. Arlene Blum is a biophysical chemist, author, mountaineer, and executive director of the Green Science Policy Institute, as well as a research associate in chemistry at UC Berkeley. She and her colleagues recently published a study documenting the existence of toxic chemicals in virtually every car they tested. Patty and I had a chance to speak with Dr. Blum last week, and we started our conversation talking about how she became involved in the whole issue of flame retardant chemicals. Here's our interview with Dr. Arlene Blum.
5: The story began actually on a high mountain in India where I was climbing a mountain called Trishul. It was 23,000 feet, little known, with America's best young rock climber and environmentalist. And we did not know that the summit had a cornice where the snow was just over air. And there was a 5,000-foot drop, and he stood there and fell to his death.
4: Oh, my God.
5: And I decided I wanted to do something in his memory for the environment. And I'm told that the flame retardants in kids' pajamas was a concern and that nobody wanted to study it because it was too practical in those days. You know, scientists just, they didn't study practical things much. And so I thought I would study it in his memory. So all the kids were wearing pajamas that were treated with this flame retardant called Tris, and it was 10% of the weight of the textile.
6: Wow.
5: And we found a little girl whose mom had bought her pajamas in the UK. So we asked if she could wear Tris pajamas and collect urine, which we did. And the first day the child wore the Tris pajamas, there were Tris breakdown products in her urine that were known cancer-causing chemicals. And every day she wore the pajamas, the level went up. She stopped wearing them, the level went down. So that meant the chemicals were going from the pajamas into the child.
4: Yep.
6: And through skin absorption.
5: Yeah, mouthing the pajamas. You know, we don't really know. Mm-hmm. But chemicals that we eat, you know, foods, drugs, pesticides, things we eat are regulated. And then other things like flame retardants, almost no regulation. So then we did a screen to see if the chemicals changed DNA, if it was a mutagen, because that meant it was likely to be a carcinogen, and it was one of the strongest mutagens we'd measured. And wow. Indeed, it also proved later to be cancer-causing. And so in those days where we had unified media, the professor I was working with was very good at media, and somehow the week after the paper came out, we were on the Today Show, Good Morning America, and NBC Morning News, the three networks, and every parent in America knew. You probably remember.
7: Yeah, absolutely. Sure.
5: So everyone in the country knew, and everyone thought it was a bad idea, and 3 months later, the TRIS was gone from the kids' pajamas. Right. And I thought, that problem solved, but what I didn't know is it was still in our furniture and our cars. And so then I did many other things, climbed mountains, had adventures. 26 years later, I came back. My daughter is starting college. I thought, I want to go back to science, but I haven't done science for 26 years. Maybe I can wash test tubes in the lab. And I learned that the same TRIS that had been in the kids' pajamas was in everybody's furniture.
7: Oh, man.
5: And that was much harder. We had legislation, the Safer Sofa Act, and our legislation always got defeated. And the reason the flame retardants were in the furniture was it was not a good standard. With flame retardants, it's all about what's the standard. And the standard said that foam wouldn't burn when exposed to like a candle flame or a very small flame for 12 seconds. But if you think about dropping a candle on your couch, the fabric burns first and you have more than a candle flame, and then the foam burns right away.
7: Yeah.
5: And foam with flame retardants gives off way more smoke, toxic gases.
6: Sure.
5: Much more dangerous. So there was really no fire safety benefit.
7: So the standard was just bogus.
5: Bogus.
7: Yeah.
5: Bad standard. I think when they did it, maybe they didn't know. It was in the 70s, and they thought there's fire, so let's put flame retardants in things, and nobody really realized it didn't work.
7: What could go wrong? You know, if we can stop fires, that would be a good thing, right?
5: Hmm. Right. But then it was really hard to change the standard. We had a number of bills, and they always failed, even though we were going to increase fire safety without flame retardants by stopping most fires in the fabric before it reached the flammable foam. Mm-hmm. And a local journalist, in the beginning, I was working for free. I had just come back to this. I didn't have an organization. And a local journalist documented $23 million spent in Sacramento lobbying against our work, which
7: wow.
5: was pretty ugly. Because California was the only place that had a flammability standard, but it was followed across all of the U.S. and Canada.
6: Right.
5: So everybody had these chemicals in their bodies, the flame retardants. And one flame retardant that was mostly used for about 25 years, there have been numerous human epidemiology studies that the average American child has lost 4 IQ points. And do you know what that says about our population? That somebody calculated that's $266 billion a year of lost productivity, but it's also lost possibility for people.
6: In a single child, it doesn't seem like much, but over an entire society, we're talking about a major neurological impact, yeah.
5: And worse than that, a study a year ago comparing people with high levels and lower levels, the people with the highest levels were 4 times as likely to die of cancer.
7: Mm.
5: So huge contributor to cancer, neurological impairments, and it also potentially contributes to diabetes, obesity, a whole lot of things, really bad things. So
6: hormone disruptors too, right?
5: The hormone disruptors,
6: hormone
5: right.
6: Hormone disruptors, yeah.
5: So it took about 8 years to get the flame retardants out of California, changed the standards so the flame retardants weren't needed. Meanwhile, we had gotten all the different industries on our side. They all knew the flame retardants didn't work because they had to do testing, but they didn't know how harmful they were. And when they learned how harmful they were, we had home furniture, commercial furniture, the juvenile products, the foam industry, the textile industry. They all were helping us against the chemical industry who had a lot of money.
7: It was.
5: But ultimately, the standard changed in California. And then there were a lot of efforts over 6 or 7 years to change the national standard, because even though the California standard had changed, there still could be efforts to make a new
6: standard. And the California standard wasn't officially a U.S. standard.
5: But it
6: was
5: followed.
6: They were just doing it because it was the only standard that was around.
5: So anyway, we kept trying.
6: And Canada. I'm surprised. I didn't know Canada was following that standard.
5: Well, the furniture market would be the same. They did sure. not yeah. make different
6: yeah.
5: furniture for Canada.
6: Yeah, I didn't think about it.
5: One of my favorite Canadian colleagues, Miriam Diamond at the University of Toronto, got Consumer Watch, a really good program up in Canada, to bring in a noted fire scientist. And first they showed foam with and without flame retardants, and the foam with the flame retardants didn't burn for 12 seconds. But then they made a chair of the two foams, and they burned the same, except the one with the flame retardants gave off way more smoke.
6: And so they had that in more toxic yeah. chemicals.
7: Wow.
6: Yeah.
5: Which is why we actually have firefighters always on our side.
7: Yeah.
6: Sure. Absolutely.
5: They don't like those toxic exposures. You know, firefighters are healthy young people, and they yeah. have cancer is their major thing they're afraid of.
6: Major. And it's not just the flame retardants, but firefighters, I mean, not to get into it, but they're also exposed to PFAS in their turnout gear.
5: Well, we could discuss that.
6: Yeah. That is really interesting. I didn't know that backstory.
5: So the story of the national standard is we never could get it passed, but then the first COVID relief bill, which is thousands of pages, the last sentence is called the COVID Work From Home Safety Act. And it said the California standard will become the national standard.
7: Wow. And
5: somebody wow. from each side of the aisle in the Senate, somebody from Wicker and from Blumenthal, staffers who I knew,
6: wow.
5: you know, late at night, just before it passed, put in
7: wow.
5: that.
7: Usually
6: that's what they do it, but usually they're putting in bad stuff.
7: That's right.
6: Late
7: usually
6: at night,
7: that's right.
6: Just
7: usually
6: before it's voted on. But that was
7: right.
6: that was a coup.
5: So then it became the national standard, and that stopped the trouble. So meanwhile, the California flammability standard had also applied to all these children's products. Mm-hmm. In fact, one way we got a lot of attention, we did a scientific paper where we looked at 100 children's products, and 85 of them had these chemicals. You know, there'd be a children's changing pad that was 15% Tris, or a wow. breastfun nursing pillow with organic cotton cover, and inside was a known carcinogen. Anyway, but when the standard changed in California, they exempt all the children's products. So you did not have to put flame retardants in nursing pillows, strollers, high chairs, but they could not exempt children's car seats.
6: Right.
5: Because that's governed by the National Highway Traffic Safety Authority, NHTSA.
6: Mm. Okay.
5: So we started talking to them about children's car seats over 10 years ago. And somehow they said somewhere there's a child whose life has been saved because it's just a little foam under the child. And if you think of a car fire, you know, with an exploding gas tank or a one-way electric battery, a little foam under the yeah. child is not going to do anything.
6: But not going to save the child.
5: Saw my little cousins taking the day-old Cheerios out between the folds of their car seat which we were getting. So I would say, don't let them eat in your car seat. And the mom's like, what? Anyway, so we started working on car seats, and then suddenly we realized it was the car. And so we got together, the person we've worked with, Heather Stapleton at Duke, had looked at children's products. And so we collected 100 people who are on my mailing list, volunteered to hang silicon bands from the rearview mirror for a week so they would see what was in the air in their cars. And then to reach under the seat and pull out a little bit of foam and send it to us so we could analyze what was in the foam. And all the cars had Tris in the air. 101 cars from 22 brands, all the brands. So you can't shop your way out of this.
7: Yeah.
5: So that was 2 years ago. So why are there flame retardants in our cars? It's because in 1972, a standard was passed by the National Highway Traffic Safety Authority. Again, a small open flame standard. Back in the day, you know, people smoked and maybe they dropped cigarettes and matches in 1972, but they don't anymore. You know, car fires are usually e-battery running away or a gas tank exploding. And yeah. that flame retardant is just going to make the fire smokier and more dangerous. And mm-hmm. so we partnered with the International Association of Firefighters, who are concerned about their members' health, and Consumer Reports, who really cares about healthy cars. And they're great partners. With Consumer Reports, we did a petition to get the cancer-causing chemicals out of my cars, and we have 40,000 signatures. And we got 70 organizations, and we submit the petition to the National Highway Traffic Safety Authority, but we really have not heard back. And they have many, many mandates. So this is the year to try to do something. So every 5 years, agencies get reauthorized. And so 2026 is the Surface Transportation Reauthorization. And that's when Congress can tell the agency, NHTSA, to do things.
7: Okay.
5: And they all have, people have a lot of priorities, you know, like Consumer Reports has a, they really care about cars and they have a lot of priorities, but they're helping and the firefighters are helping. And so we have been working to get strong supporters on both sides of the aisle because that's what you need.
6: Absolutely.
5: And quite wonderful. We've had leadership from the Republicans on this, which is good. We have a short 10-minute PowerPoint that we've shared one at a time with people who are on the appropriate committees and just about everybody who sees it. Because as you can imagine, a standard that's 52 years old, there's no proof of any benefit. And when you think about the loss of IQ in our children and the cancer and who knows what else, for no fire safety benefit, it would seem like a no-brainer that you could do a better standard, you know, 52 years later. So anyway, to our delight, on Earth Day, Morgan Griffith, who's a Republican from Virginia, who's the chairman of the House Committee on Energy and Commerce, and Matsui from California, who's ranking member of Committee on Energy and Commerce, submit the Motor Vehicle Flammability Standard Study Act of 2026. And this just raises the profile. It really isn't going to pass, but having legislation raises the profile for the reauthorization.
7: So you're not asking for a new regulation. You're asking to update a current standard. Is that right?
5: Well, and in fact, the Senate version, which is so far all Democrats, unfortunately, does ask to update the regulation. But the Republicans said if you included updating the regulation, we would have to oppose it. Mm. But we're happy to study it. And that's actually okay because you need to get started. And before you can update it, you need to have a better standard. You know, the Republicans say, well, let's just throw it away. We like to get rid of regulation. And I'm like, you can't get rid of fire safety regulation because the flame retardant industry, even if it's a regulation that does nothing, you have to, you have to get another one. And it, you know, if we can come up with a better regulation. So I think at this point, studying it raises the, it starts doing something. It's been, 54 years where nothing has been done. So to me, having good bipartisan support from important committee chair in the House. So we have both Republicans and Democrats who are the chair of the committees who are on the press release, making very nice statements in support.
6: That's great.
5: That will translate, we hope, into their strong support during the reauthorization, which is what we really need. It's always more complicated, but still, it happened on Earth Day, so it was very exciting.
7: That's cool.
6: Cars, I want to know about the electronics industry. Have you even decided how you're going to approach them?
5: So what we do is we first do a scientific study.
6: Right.
5: And I was advised to have it paid for by the state of California, not, you know, if it's paid for by government, that's viewed. And so fortunately, the California Energy Commission, has a contract with Sandia National Lab to do studies on batteries.
6: And
5: we have started with our first study is comparing the burning behavior of lithium ion batteries with plastic that does and does not have flame retardants. And what we find, no surprise, is they burn, because by the, remember these flame retardants give you a small open flame. Like your TV case has to be about 25% flame retardant to give you about a 30 second pause. So if you have a lithium ion battery running away, it doesn't do anything, but it makes a lot more smoke when the flame retardants burn.
6: It's more toxic when it burns.
5: So it's, so there's more smoke and not much difference in behavior. But interestingly enough, my same Canadian friend Miriam, the one who did the great programs on Consumer Watch, said, you know, nobody really knows what's given off when you burn a lithium ion battery and that would be really interesting. And she found a couple great analytic chemists in Canada who for free are going to develop techniques and analyze what's being given off. And the people at Sandia, because it's really important to know that. Yeah. So they're going to collect the gas and, you know, wipe out the inside of the chamber and send it all to these chemists in Canada who are going to analyze it. So we'll be both comparing the batteries cases with and without flame retardants, but also learn what's given off when you burn a lithium-ion battery, which turns out the people at the Energy Commission who are funding it were thrilled when I said we were going to do this extra experiments. So we'll see. It's cool. Slow, though. It's doing peer-reviewed science takes a while.
7: Sure.
6: Yeah.
5: And, you know, the thing we started working on was e-bike batteries.
6: I remember that.
5: Yeah, talked to you about that. Yeah. And so this New York City made legislation that e-bike batteries had to be regulated, which is great, but it was done by Underwriters Laboratory, who, they make a lot of money from flammability standards, so they always put flammability standards in. So the standard they came up with was really good in terms of no counterfeit batteries, you know, things that will stop things if it gets right. too hot, but they required flame retardant plastic around the batteries, which it is really a problem, because if you think back to, you know, the famous black plastic spatula, you know, that everybody was throw away my spatula. The answer is not throw away your spatula. It's don't put flame retardants in your black plastic. And if you do, don't put it in the global recycling market.
7: Mm-hmm. Right.
5: But they're starting to, that's why we're doing this. They're starting to make Underwriters Laboratory standards for everything that has a lithium ion battery that will require flame retardants. And then what do you do with the plastic?
7: Yeah.
5: You know, it can end up in the global recycling market, and then it's in your soup spoon and your soup. So anyway,
6: Plastic things, yes.
5: Yeah.
6: Okay, so, you know, I'm just concerned about the electronics thing, because the electronics casings have it in it, and everybody in the world today has electronics in their homes and also in their cars. I mean, that's a component of it, of the car's flame retardant problem.
5: Yeah, well, maybe like if it's around the motor, which gets hot, if there are things that get, we actually went late at night to the second floor of Target with an XRF where you can measure for at least halogenated flame retardants. And we measured, this was about a couple years ago, but we measured many, many small electronics.
6: Yeah.
5: And we were very pleased to see only the iron had flame retardants in the plastic at that point. And it makes sense for an iron, you know, but where it gets hot.
7: Sure. Yeah.
5: And none of the others did. So that was 2 years ago. But they are in process of making these standards that will require the flame retardants in the plastic. But, you know, the Consumer Product Safety Commission, there are five commissioners,

0: we found levels in the summer in warm states, the levels of the chemicals were twice as high. So probably better if you can park in the garage or the shade than in the sun, because mm-hmm. it pushes it out more. And I guess just air out your car. You know, we all are exposed to bad chemicals and we just have to minimize the exposure. But the real way to do this is you have to change the standard. You know, everyone when I talk, they say, oh, we're going to ban a flame. You know, that doesn't work. Banning flame retardants doesn't work because there's always another one.
1: Yeah,
0: so you have to change the standard. And that's really hard. You know, this is a baby step, but at least it's better than has happened for the last 54 years.
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Elsewhere in California, in Red Bluff and Redding on KFOI and Round Mountains, KKRN. Up in Oregon on the Central Coast on KYAQ, Cottage Grove's KSO, Eugene's KEPW, Lanchester, Pennsylvania's W News, Maui, Hawaii's KAKU. In Columbus, Ohio on WGRN, hope you all are voting up there. In Palinville, New York on WLPP, Rochester, New York's WRFZ, down in New Orleans on WHIV, out in Gallup, New Mexico on KNIZ, Concord, New Hampshire's WNHN, Fayetteville, Arkansas's KPSQ, in Seattle on KODX, Richmond, Virginia's WRWK, Fairmont, West Virginia's WEFR, Janesville, Wisconsin's WADR, and Minneapolis, St. Paul's AM 950 KTNF. We also stream coast to coast and around the globe every day for you on the internets on the Progressive Voices channel. 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I'm Brad Friedman, your friendly investigative blogger, journalist, troublemaker, muckraker.

0: and all-around swell fellow, says me from bradblog.com. All right, I've got a guest joining us today momentarily, but some quick war news for the moment. Before we get to my guest, last Friday, the 60-day clock ended on the U.S. War Powers Act time limit for a president to send U.S. troops into war. At the end of 60 days, as of last Friday, Congress was required to either officially declare a war, order the end of the conflict, or extend that deadline for another 30 days. Our Congress, specifically the Republicans who hold majorities in both chambers, chose none of the above. That after the Trump administration claimed that the war that Trump unlawfully launched against Iran was officially, quote, terminated, according to Donald Trump. Actually, a day or so earlier, his defense secretary offered a completely different reason why Congress did not need to uphold their constitutional duty on this matter. Because, said Pete Hegseth, the shaky ongoing ceasefire with Iran had actually stopped the 60-day clock. They were in the middle of a ceasefire. That doesn't count against the 60 days.
1: Who knew?
0: Did you? Nobody knew. Hi, Desi Doyen.
1: Hi. That's a whole new interpretation.
0: Whole new invention, I should say.
1: Yeah.
0: That dude ought to work for the Supreme Court. As long as he's willing to make up all those inventions. Of course, that is not a thing, according to the federal statute. Not to mention, by the way, according to the Constitution, which the Trump administration has largely relegated to little more than a quaint, outdated, oh, I don't know, a suggestion pamphlet at this point since taking office. Indeed, Trump declared the war had been terminated, and both chambers of Congress were then quickly recessed for another, I think, week-long holiday. In truth, Trump's war with Iran has not been terminated. The Strait of Hormuz is still shut down. It is still blocking about 20% of the world's oil and natural gas from moving out of the Persian Gulf. Trump's counter-naval blockade of Iran ports, that also continues. And on Monday, the U.S. Navy began blowing up small Iranian boats in the Gulf, and Iran launched drone attacks on both American vessels in the Gulf and U.S. assets in the United Arab Emirates, all as global prices for oil remained elevated and even continued to rise, resulting in the highest average gas price for Americans in at least 4 years. The war is anything but terminated, unfortunately, despite Trump's attempts to pretend as much, to gaslight you, given that he has no clue how to get out of this absurdly ill-considered mess that he started. And speaking of messes, back here at home on the heels of the corrupted activist Republican U.S. Supreme Court majority's gutting of the last of the provisions still standing in the once landmark Voting Rights Act of 1965, GOP-controlled states have wasted no time, 0 minutes, in moving to take advantage of the court's activist ruling, in contradiction, of course, of the U.S. Constitution as well, in order to roll back protections for minority voters in these states in hopes of cutting off the only real lawful constitutional response to the corrupt, gaslighting Trump administration has now left to the American people. Namely, our right to take back the power of the people at the voting booth and begin what will necessarily be a very long unwinding, I'm afraid, of the shameful, destructive, corrupt Trump era. A renewal for America will come, I believe. I am still naive enough in any event to believe that it is still coming if we make it so, if we can make it so at the ballot box. As noted, that is where it begins. I'll have more on that, on the anti-democracy efforts by southern states and a concern about voting here in California based on data from the November special election last year on Prop 50 that I've been trying to get to for weeks. We will see if I'm able to get to it today. But speaking of restoring power to the people and elections here in California this year, and indeed an election that is likely to be very closely watched all across the country here in California this November, in March, Let's start with Washington State, where in March, lawmakers up there agreed to create an income tax on high earners. They called it a millionaire's tax. At least the supporters did. That would generate close to $4 billion annually. It was signed at the end of the month by the state's Democratic governor, Bob Ferguson. Critics of the measure, yes, you guessed it, mostly millionaires and billionaires, those who get paid to echo their concerns, worry that it will lead to a wealth exodus from the state of Washington, a concern underlined before passage of the bill when one of Seattle's wealthiest residents, the former Starbucks chief executive Howard Schultz, said on social media that he was planning to move to Florida following the Amazon founder Jeff Bezos, who left Washington in 2023, well before Washington adopted the new millionaire's tax, which is the state's first income tax at all. Washington is one of just nine states that had not, at least until now, taxed income. And economists had consistently described the state's tax model, which relies on sales and business taxes, as among the most regressive in the country. The new measure will impose a 9.9% annual tax on personal earnings over $1 million, projected to affect about 20,000 households in Washington state, as lawmakers are working toward closing a budget gap that is estimated to be at $10 to $12 billion over the next 4 years. Voters in Washington have rejected an income tax 10 different times since 1933, the first attempt to have an income tax in Washington. But public sentiment in the state has been turning against the wealthy, according to the New York Times last March. In 2024, voters there refused to overturn a capital gains tax on stock and bond profits over $250,000, which legislators had created several years earlier. Last fall, residents of Seattle and several of its suburbs elected slates of progressive candidates who talked openly about, yes, wealth distribution. During floor debates on the millionaire's tax back in March, state lawmakers noted that many of the state's affluent taxpayers had benefited from Donald Trump's huge federal tax cuts that mostly went to the wealthy and corporations. Quote, maybe they won't mind contributing here at home, said Brianna Thomas, a Democratic State House member from West Seattle. Maybe they'll be happy to stay here and invest in the community that has given them the opportunity to thrive. We will see. On the other side of the country, in April, the great state of Maine adopted a new budget for the 2026-2027 fiscal year that includes one of the most progressive changes to the state's tax structure in years, with the addition of a 2% surtax on individual incomes above $1 million per year. It's expected to bring in about $160 million over the next 2 years. The tax will affect roughly 2,600 people, or 0.4% of Maine taxpayers. Polling last month from the Maine People's Resource Center found that 69% of those surveyed, regardless of political affiliations, actually supported increasing taxes on individuals making more than $1 million in annual income. Maura Pillsbury, the state and local tax policy analyst with the Maine Center for Economic Policy, described the inclusion of the millionaire's tax as the fulfillment of a promise to Mainers. Quote, this surcharge will generate hundreds of millions of dollars for workers, families, and students, she said in a statement. Mainers have been clear they want a tax system that is fair, and they want that money invested in their kids and their communities. Maine and Washington join a number of other largely Democratic-controlled states, including California, Massachusetts, New Jersey, New York, Maryland, Minnesota, and the District of Columbia, which have all instituted some form of a surtax on millionaires. And here in California, last week, supporters of a new ballot measure that, if adopted this November, would similarly tax the rich, not millionaires, but in this case, only billionaires, and by the way, only one time. Well, supporters of that measure say that they have now collected enough signatures to qualify the one-time billionaires tax for this November's ballot. What AP describes as a, quote, controversial proposal is backed by the Service Employees International Union, Healthcare Workers West, and would impose a one-time 5% tax on individuals whose net worth exceeds $1 billion. If they were living in the state of as of January 1, 2026. So if they have moved since then, they would still be taxed 5% on their net worth that is above $1 billion one time only. The goal is to generate $100 billion in revenue for the state of California. It would largely be used to offset federal funding cuts to health care for low-income people. Quote, California's health is at stake, said Liz Perlman, the executive director of a chapter of the American Federation of States, County, and Municipal Employees, a major labor union. Hospitals are closing and people will die, she said. Why? So billionaires can get another tax cut that they don't need. The California Secretary of State must still verify the signatures for this measure and officially place it on the ballot. Backers say that they collected more than 1.5 million signatures in favor, however. Well over the 875,000 required here. If the measure goes before voters in November, it could prompt one of the costliest ballot fights ever and will draw national attention as a litmus test for voter attitudes on raising taxes on the rich. The super rich in this case. Vermont Senator Bernie Sanders, for example, has already campaigned in support of the idea. Meanwhile, Google founder Sergey Brin has already donated $57 million of his own money to a political campaign committee called Building a Better California to try and defeat this measure. This group is backing a variety of initiatives designed to blunt the billionaire's tax. It raised over $90 million. Counting Brin's contribution from fewer than one dozen donors. Fewer than a dozen donors. I would add, who seem to have millions of extra dollars, I guess, just lying around to spend on political campaigns to prevent them from having to pay more taxes to a state in which they live and where they have been able to make not millions of dollars, but actually billions of dollars. Of course, that's their right to campaign for or against anyone or anything they like. The corrupted U.S. Supreme Court via Citizens United and related decisions has allowed these billionaires to spend as much money as they like on political campaigns because, as the court told us, well, money is simply speech. It just turns out that a few dozen of these folks happen to own a lot more free speech than you do or than I do. And of course, they are using to, they're willing to use that speech slash money to lie to you about their campaign against the billionaire's one-time tax in the Golden State. Back in March, before the supporters of the billionaire's tax had even gathered enough signatures to qualify the measure for the ballot this November, Californians were opening their mailboxes and text messages to find petitions that they were being urged to sign if they oppose waste and fraud in government spending. Well, who doesn't oppose waste and fraud in government spending? Sure, I'll sign on to that, right? Quote, government has wasted billions of our tax dollars on homelessness and many other failed programs with little to show for it, the mailings proclaimed. We can't even afford more. We can't afford more wasteful spending, it said. Recipients' signatures would then go to qualify a measure that will appear on California's November ballot, maybe, that, according to the details explained in the very small print, will require any new tax laws to conform to existing tax laws. Oh, that's all. These missives, as Harold Meyerson reported at the American Prospect back in March, were sent by a committee formed by another committee that was formed by, yes, you guessed it, Google's Sergey Brin and friends. to negate the other ballot measure for which signatures were then also being gathered, the one that would establish the one-time 5% wealth tax on California billionaires. Of course, writes Meyerson, nothing in the mailings or the texts even made reference to the wealth tax proposal, but that, of course, was their raison d'etre. This and kindred communities, he writes, have been reportedly developing other such fraudulent ballot measures that could somehow negate a wealth tax if the one that they were texting around in March had failed to do the trick. Kind of makes you wonder, observes Meyerson, if the information you get from Googling is as jam-packed with misinformation as Mr. Google's message to California voters. Joining us now is Harold Meyerson, who we talked to late last year about this one-time tax on billionaires initiative as it was just getting off the ground. Harold is editor-at-large at the American Prospect magazine. He previously served as executive editor for the LA Weekly. He's a contributor to the Los Angeles Times and other national publications. Oh, Mr. Meyerson, welcome back to the broadcast, sir.
2: Always good to be here, Brad.
0: Delighted to have you. So let's start with this stealth campaign against the billionaire tax by Google founder Sergey Brin, pushing a measure that would mandate, quote, any new tax laws in California must conform to existing tax law. Well, that sounds fine. Harold, what does that mean exactly? It sounds reasonable enough. What's wrong with it? Who could possibly be against that?
2: Anyone who's for the wealth tax should be against that, because the whole purpose and meaning of that initiative campaign that Sergey Brin and his buddies are funding is to negate the wealth tax. And the way California initiatives work, if this appears on the same ballot as the wealth tax in November, mm-hmm. and its adherents, it's the people who sponsored it, say that it too has collected 1.5 million signatures, so it's likely it will appear on the same ballot. Whichever measure gets more votes than the other becomes the law. So it's either the wealth tax or the negation of wealth taxes. Only the wealth tax is, publicly advertising what it's about, whereas the Brin ballot measure does everything possible to conceal it. And I have one L.A. anecdote.
0: Yeah.
2: Last time I was visiting L.A., that was maybe 6 weeks ago or so, mm-hmm. I was walking with a friend around the Silver Lake Reservoir. It was a lovely day, and there were two signature gatherers who had a whole bunch of initiatives stacked in a pile. And the one on top was the wealth tax, and that was what they were advertising and stopping people and saying, would you like to sign the wealth tax?
0: In favor of the wealth tax.
2: In favor of the wealth tax.
0: Right.
2: And I am not any longer a California resident, mm-hmm. but the friend I was walking with did in fact sign that. And then they went through everything in the pile, and they got to this wealth, waste, fraud, and abuse initiative, and asked her to sign that. And I said, whoa, wait a minute. Do you know that this negates the wealth tax? Well, they didn't. I tended to believe that they did not know that.
0: Mm-hmm.
2: But, the way the signature gathering industry works, you get paid at a different rate for each ballot measure that you get somebody to sign.
0: Mm-hmm.
2: And of course, the one that was paying the highest was the one that Sergey Brin and company had financed. So they were explaining that.
0: Mm-hmm.
2: But how many people who were passing by and attracted by the prospect of signing the measure that would put the wealth tax on the ballot, then in all reasonable ignorance, signed the one that would negate the wealth tax? So just to give you some sense of how this all works.
0: And it's clearly going to get even more confusing between now and November, I suspect. I've already seen ads, demanding no tax on personal property, which seems to be the Brin measure here. And, we hear this, and if I'm a homeowner, I don't want a tax on my personal property. They just don't state in these ads that only billionaires would have to pay such a tax. And by the way, only one time, but it would only apply if you have $1 billion or more. But that has not stopped these people from saying, save California, no tax on personal property.
2: Right. And of course, you know, they argue that the wealth tax is unprecedented. Well, a property tax is a wealth tax. Everybody who owns a home, is essentially paying a wealth tax, with the relative limited means that are available to homeowners, much less renters whose rent depends in part on the property tax that the landlord, has to pay. So wealth taxes are fine, apparently, for the general public, and are routinely inflicted, and nobody raises the issue that, well, this is a wealth tax and shouldn't be done. But apply it to, you know, the investments of the state's 200-some-odd billionaires, some of them very odd, and you get, a cry of protest that wealth taxes are unheard of. Well, of course, they're you know, as common as blades of grass. It's just that they're on people's homes and apartments.
0: And folks are, those folks are living on that money. They may not be, selling off their stocks to pay for their home mortgages. What they do is they go to the bank and they take out a loan against those assets. And then they live on that loan money and they pay that loan money back with the increase of their assets that are on the market and so forth. So, I mean, shouldn't we at a minimum, when they do that trick, because they pay no taxes, as I understand it, on that that loaned money, that borrowed money. Shouldn't they have to pay a tax on that? Wouldn't that make sense? Wouldn't that go some way towards leveling the playing field here?
2: It would, but really what the wealth tax is about is simply addressing the massive upward redistribution of income and wealth that has, completely obliterated the once upon a time broadly shared prosperity of the three decades after World War II. We see this in virtually every behavior of every corporation that sells things to the public. All the airlines are enlarging their first class and business classes because those people usually have enough stock so that they have discretionary income.
0: Yep.
2: And can, pay higher. And people who fly coach have proportionately less income, and they're no longer even marketing to them. Same with automobiles. Mm-hmm. The median cost of a new car in the United States is now $50,000, which is beyond the means of, the average American household when you factor in what a monthly loan payment would have to be. There's about a $200 gap per month between what that household could afford and what they'd have to pay for a new car loan payment. And again, this is because, this is the reasonably rational decision of the car companies that they can make more money selling fewer high-priced cars to the rich than the kind of marketing that used to be the hallmark of American automakers that, you sell Chevys to people with limited amount of money and Cadillacs to the people with a lot of money. Now they're just selling the Cadillacs. So the wealth tax really is intended to reflect this particular massive change in the American economy. You know, it used to be that the top 10% did 33% of all consumer spending in the United States, and, broad middle did 50%. Now those figures are almost precisely reversed.
0: Yeah.
2: The top 10% is now doing 50% by value of the purchasing in the American economy, and the bottom 80% is back down to 30% of the buying in terms of the dollar value. So what things like the wealth tax, things like what the state of Washington and the state of Maine have done are simply attempts to address where the money has gone, the money that we need to, just run a decent nation with occasionally affordable health care and retirement benefits and accessible public education and things like that.
0: Well, the idea of the money over the past 10, 20, really 40 years sort of moving to the top,
2: right.
0: 10%, 5%, that down to the 1%. You share an interesting data point from the New York Times in your recent piece on this one-time billionaire's tax, which is particularly of note given the tens of millions spent by a handful of billionaires against this measure. You write, you explained a study by the New York Times found that of all money donated to presidential, Senate, and House elections in 2024, 19% came from about 300 of America's a little more than 1,100 billionaires. By way of comparison, however, quote, in 2008, back before the Supreme Court opened the floodgates to limitless campaign funding and before dividends and buybacks swelled the coffers of those Americans whose coffers were already plenty big, billionaire campaign spending amounted to just 0.3% of all political donations back in 2008, 0.3% versus in 2024 when it was 19%. Isn't that alone, Harold Meyerson, an argument that the wealthy are not taxed nearly enough? A jump from 0.3 to 19% now? They have that much extra money after all of these huge tax cuts apparently sitting around that they can spend on politics to continue to give themselves more money, essentially?
2: Sure. And, you know, what it also makes very clear, in case anyone needs to have it made clear, is that the massive upward redistribution of wealth and income is then followed by a massive upward redistribution of political power.
0: Right.
2: If you have 300 families essentially contributing 20% of everything spent at every level on the 2024 federal elections, you know, are you really living, in a democracy? Is mm-hmm. there such a thing as equal justice before the law? I mm-hmm. mean, it erodes a great deal more than simply the economic fortunes of the vast majority of Americans. It erodes their political power. Mm-hmm. And, you know, if anything, that's even a greater threat than the purely dollar and cents issue.
0: Now, Democratic Governor Gavin Newsom has joined some of those Silicon Valley tech moguls to oppose this particular measure. The fear apparently is that it will drive California's wealthiest residents out of the state, ultimately resulting in a loss of tax revenue for California, the opposite of what the measure is supposed to be achieving. Given that nearly half of California's personal income tax revenues come from the top 1% of earners, and some have already purchased properties out of the state in case this law passes and so forth, your response to those seemingly legitimate concerns?
2: Well, a couple of responses. First of all, Gavin Newsom, like the other Democratic governor of the second largest blue state, California being the largest, New York, Kathy Hochul. Mm-hmm. Kathy Hochul is dependent upon Wall Street financial contributions, and Gavin Newsom has been and will be dependent upon Silicon Valley financial contributions. So that's one issue. The other issue is Newsom is right in as much as a national wealth tax would be more effective than a state wealth tax. But, mm-hmm. This election is really almost about the whole idea of a wealth tax, and you ain't going to get a national wealth tax unless some states start enacting them. And, of course, if the billionaires want to move out of the United States, they have lost the legal ability to donate to political campaigns. So mm-hmm. that's a trade-off I would, you know, really welcome.
0: Well, that's a win-win right there. You go on to argue that the Gilded Age at this point pales in comparison to what we're seeing now, and that the legislative purchases by 1890 robber barons when it came to, political contributions and so forth were a drop in the bucket compared to what we are now seeing in what Trump likes to call America's golden age. Is that a fair comparison, to what a handful of I guess back then millionaires, I don't know if they were billionaires or not, but millionaires back then were able to do. You're saying now what we're seeing just kind of blows that all
2: away?
0: Well,
2: I think the really interesting fact is that we can sort of cite who those prominent robber barons were. The first billionaire in this country was John D. Rockefeller, mm-hmm. with Andrew Carnegie not far behind. And you can name, other people, the Huntington who built the railroads in California, and folks like that. But then in the middle of the 20th century, and given the New Deal's revision of the tax codes, it's very hard to find billionaires in the middle of the 20th century. Mm-hmm. You know, you'd get the very occasional oil man like Paul Getty or H.L. Hunt, but that was about it. And that coincides with the period of broadly shared prosperity, when a blue-collar worker with a union contract, you know, had a good chance of being able to buy a home, have two cars, and put a kid through college. You know, and we don't think of billionaires from the 1950s and 60s. It's hard to come up with any names. Yeah. It's when, you know, but that was when, under Eisenhower, the wealth over a certain point was taxed at a 91% rate during the Korean War. You know, it's under Trump, first under Reagan, then under W, and now under Trump, the top tax rate has dropped down to, you know, in theory around 20%, and in practice usually around zero. And that's why we have so many billionaires. That's a major reason. So taxes have a heck of a lot to do with it, which is why the wealth tax is such a necessary part of getting back to, you know, an economy in which most Americans can live with a modicum of security.
0: And frankly, telling the truth about the wealth tax, I think, is really important. And helping people to understand just how folks are trying. Look, if you're against this, Gavin Newsom, for whatever reason, he's against it, fine. But if you're against it, understand what it is and why it is you're against it. Don't fall for the crap that I think we're going to see paid for by, you know, a handful of billionaires over the next 6, 8, 9 months leading up to November, trying to tell you that up is down and down is up and that this bill is something other than it is. It is a tax on billionaires, $1 billion or more, for 5%, one time only. If you are not a billionaire, you got nothing to worry about, but you do have plenty to gain from such a tax being put in place here. Harold Meyerson, always a delight speaking with you, sir, and I'm sure you'll be covering this as it all moves forward. Harold is the editor-at-large of the American Prospect magazine, which you can find, of course, at prospect.org. Harold, great speaking with you, my friend. Look forward to the next time.
2: Good to be here, Brad. Thanks very much.
0: You bet. We'll take a quick break here, do we have a clip number of 4? We'll play this very quickly before we go to a break here. Here was Max Brooks, son of Mel Brooks, as a matter of fact, on a Bill Maher. I think we played this before. This was just in advance of the 2024 or during the 2024 presidential campaign about the idea of taxing millionaires and billionaires.
3: It's not that we don't want Bezos to make billions of dollars. We do, but he can only make his billions because his trucks drive on roads that I pay for, that his workforce is educated in public schools that I pay for, that his drivers got driver's licenses and DMVs that I pay for, and the cops that protect his vans that I pay for, and the entire global supply chain is protected by the United States military that I, the taxpayer, pay for. So I am paying my fair share, and all I want is for billionaires to pay theirs.
0: Outrageous, isn't it? Let's take a quick break, and we'll come back with some more election news from here in California and around the rest of the country. We'll leave it at that and see what we can get to. I'm Brad Friedman, and you are listening to the Bradcast.
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0: Welcome back. 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Brad Friedman from bradblog.com. All right, speaking of taxes and this year's California election, Ernie Canning, legal contributor at bradblog.com, has a piece on the fire right now that is sort of being taken by California's Democratic gubernatorial candidate Tom Steyer from the top GOP opponent in that California's governor's race over Steyer's call for a ballot referendum to let the people decide whether or not to remove what is called California's property transfer loophole. It's used by large corporations and industrial property owners to keep their property taxes down based on a 1978 referendum known as Prop 13, which was by and large meant to protect homeowners, not big commercial and industrial property owners. Steyer's refers to this property transfer loophole as the Trump loophole, in that Donald Trump himself is making hundreds of millions of dollars, if not billions, off that loophole in California tax law. Of course, as with the billionaire's tax that we just discussed with Harold Meyerson, Republicans, including the leading GOP candidate for California governor, Steve Hilton, a former Fox News host, is just out and out lying about Steyer's proposal, claiming that Tom Steyer wants to remove Prop 13 tax protections from homeowners, when in fact he is calling for removing it from businesses, industrial property owners. So once again, because apparently their position is not popular, they have to lie about it. I mean, I think it's a legitimate argument to have, a legitimate debate to have. You don't have to go out and lie about it, but that is apparently what this Fox News host now running, leading the Republican side of the aisle for the California governor's race this year is trying to sell. Anyway, you can get more information on that. Check out Ernie Canning's news story today at our newly designed bradblog.com. Things are moving very fast. Meanwhile, in southern states that are run by the GOP, after the corrupt Republican Supreme Court majority's decision in Louisiana versus Calais last Wednesday, gutting one of the last protections for minority voters in the Voting Rights Act and effectively allowing majority-minority voting districts for the U.S. House, not to mention state and local races, to be gerrymandered out of existence. That is all now perfectly legal, apparently, so long as you say that you are doing it purely for partisan reasons, not racial ones. That makes it okay, I guess, according to this Supreme Court.
1: Yes, so as long as you don't, like, write down somewhere or say out loud on a telephone call that's being recorded or a radio show or anything, as long as you don't say, we're going to do a racism here,
0: yeah,
1: then it's
0: that,
1: okay.
0: It's totally fine. Even though, by the way, updates to the law and court trials over it and everything else have recently said, no, it's not a matter of whether somebody has said it was racist. It was whether it has an effect that is discriminatory. Anyway, on Friday, two Republican governors, following that ruling at the Supreme Court on Wednesday, two governors in the South called their legislatures back into immediate special session starting this week to redraw U.S. House maps in time for the 2026 midterms, maps that they hope will remove black legislators from Congress and replace them with white Republicans. I suppose they could be black Republicans, as long as they're Republican, that's the most important thing. On Friday, Alabama's Republican Governor Kay Ivey called a special session of the state legislature beginning today that looks likely to eliminate at least one of the state's two majority black districts in advance of this year's midterm elections. Republicans in the state, where their primary election is set for May 19, by the way, so overseas and military voting, that is already underway. They're already voting in that election in Alabama, and now governor there is calling a special session to have the legislatures hold a special election for U.S. House districts under a different map. We'll just hold the election later. Never mind that vote that you already cast in this election. Alabama wants a do-over. They want different districts, even though voting is already underway. On Friday afternoon, also, Tennessee's Republican Governor Bill Lee called a special session of the legislature in the volunteer state. That starts on Tuesday to eliminate the state's sole majority black district. The only one left, that would be the one in Memphis, and they want to do away with it in time for the midterm election in Tennessee. And, of course, in Louisiana, Republican Governor Jeff Landry's suspension of the primary for U.S. House races to give the states time to eliminate one or both majority black districts before the midterms caused confusion on the first day of early voting, which was on Saturday. His decision came in Wednesday, and on Saturday, in-person voting began. That is after mail-in voting had already been underway. But Republicans want a do-over in Louisiana again to allow them to write either one or two majority-minority districts completely out of existence in 2026 in a state which currently has six U.S. House districts. 20% of the state is black. Actually, I think it's 30% of the state is black in Louisiana. But there's just one or now zero districts to be drawn to allow minorities to elect a representative of their choosing, even while the voting under the other map is already ongoing. Meanwhile, at least two lawsuits have been filed in federal and state court challenging the governor's move there, which should be an easy challenge to win, after all, if the corrupted Republican Supreme Court followed their own precedent that they used time and time again of banning changes to voting too close to an election. They call it the Purcell Principle. It's been invoked in past years by the Supreme Court to prevent changes to laws too close to an election to avoid chaos, even if it would mean that a discriminatory law would remain in place for that election. Oh, thousands of people could be pushed out, unable to cast their ballot. Well, we could change that law, but it's too close to the election. Purcell principle. We can't do it. But now, is the Supreme Court going to let them change the law in the middle of an election? Kind of looks like they are. So we will see. It's just mind-blowing to me. Anyway, I received my California statewide mail-in voting ballot over the weekend. I suspect a lot of our listeners here in California did as well. There is an incredible, ridiculous, I would add, 71 candidates, if I counted it right, running in the all-in, all-party top two primary for governor this year, where all the parties run in one race and the top two go on to compete in a runoff, the general election in November. With Republicans seemingly now coalescing around former Fox News contributor Steve Hilton, and Democrats sort of all over the map. So it'll be an interesting race to watch and make sense of. I should note Tom Steyer seems to have taken the apparent lead, at least according to the pre-election polls among Democrats. Democrats had been very concerned about two Republicans potentially ending up as the two top vote getters because the Democrats are all split up among all of these candidates, with many progressives now encouraging folks to, you know what? Just wait and see if a consensus emerges for one of the many Democrats who are running as we get closer to Election Day and then vote for that one just to get a Democrat on the ballot. But recent reporting that we've been trying to get to for weeks now from the LA Times suggests do not wait too long to get that ballot back to your county. That is especially true, by the way, for rural voters who tend to vote for Republicans. As Democratic leaders in California challenge Donald Trump's latest effort to restrict the use of mail-in ballots, the LA Times reported a few weeks back, they also must grapple with a troubling development in the last election. That would be the special election last November. According to state data, a significant number of mail-in ballots arrived too late to be counted in the November 4 special election last year for Proposition 50. That was the Governor Gavin Newsom's successful measure to reconfigure the state's congressional districts in response to Trump's mid-decade redistricting schemes in Texas and elsewhere. Ballots came in late at an average of four times higher than that of the 2024 presidential election for some reason. Ironically, with rural counties where Trump and Republicans have the most support seeing some of the biggest increases in late arriving ballots, according to the LA Times review. Quote, something changed, said Melvin Levy, who heads the Merced County Registrar of Voters, adding, quote, we don't like seeing late ballots, and if someone has made the effort to vote, we want to count it. Merced saw almost a sevenfold increase in late arriving mail ballots in the November election compared with the year before. Vote by mail ballots are considered late if they are not postmarked on or ahead of election day or do not arrive within 7 days of election day. So if you wait until the day before election, drop your ballot in the mailbox. Well, you used to be able to account that it would show up in 2 or 3 days. You had 7 days as long as it was postmarked prior to the election. Now, not anymore. Republicans currently have a case pending before the U.S. Supreme Court challenging a similar law in Mississippi that, if successful, it would likely end the counting of any ballots arriving after Election Day anywhere. No matter when they get postmarked, even if they get postmarked a month before the election, you drop them in the mail. If they don't show up until the day after election, well, they'll be thrown out. If the Republicans have their way here, and as the corrupted high court seems to be headed. But the issue appears here in California, according to the Times, to be linked to the U.S. Postal Service, which last year reduced the number of trips to pick up mail at post offices in mostly rural areas. Election officials warned before the November election last year that the Postal Service changes could delay the postmarking of ballots and lead to votes not being counted at all. During that election last year in California, an average of 8 out of every 1,000 vote-by-mail ballots was rejected by counties because they arrived too late. That according to the Secretary of State. In the 2024 general election, just 1 year earlier, which included the presidential race, an average of just 2 out of every 1,000 vote-by-mail ballots were rejected for being late. So we've gone from 2 in 2024 to 8 in 2025. That's an average quadrupling of late discounted ballots in 2025 as compared to 2024. And yes, disproportionately in rural counties. In Kern County, for example, a little bit over 3,300 mail-in ballots, or nearly 2% of returned mail-in ballots, were not counted in last year's special election because they arrived too late. A lot of races are determined by less than 2%. In 2024, that number was just 332 ballots, 0.14%. So we went from 332 ballots during a presidential race when the turnout was higher, 332 ballots being tossed out in 24, to 3,300 in 2025. In Riverside County, almost 6,000 ballots, or nearly 1% of those mailed in, were deemed too late to be counted, more than double the number of late ballots that were rejected in 2024. Postal Service spokesperson Kathy Purcell recommended that voters mail their ballot a week in advance and of when it must be received by election officials to ensure that it arrives on time. She told the Times, quote, "You should never be mailing your ballot on election day." Well, not anymore. And by the way, if it was up to me, you would never be mailing your ballot in at all, but dropping it off in person, either at the polling place or the county or at a drop box or at, you know, the nearest voting center or precinct on election day or during early voting, if it was up to me. Using your mail-in ballot in the mail, dropping it in the post office box, only if that was your only choice for voting. In that case, definitely drop your mail, your ballot into the mail, but do it early if possible. Quote, "We don't want anyone to just toss it into the mailbox as we have been able to do in the past and have it counted. The Postal Service has said they may not be counted in certain areas," said Secretary of State Shirley Weber in a warning statement. All of this in advance of the June 2 election. Don't wait too long. I know, like I said, a lot of progressives, a lot of Democrats are sort of waiting to see if people begin to coalesce around any one particular candidate, since this is such a crazy election, crazy primary with 71 people on the ballot. That's fine. Just don't wait too long. Same, even more so if you happen to be Republican. It's something that I've been trying to warn people about. It's because of changes at the post office, the U.S. Postal Service. They don't make as many runs to pick up mail anymore. They no longer postmark. You might get your ballot into the local distribution center, but it doesn't get postmarked there anymore necessarily. It waits until it gets to one of the main hubs.
1: Yeah.
0: So it may not be working at all for you. Speaking of not working at all for you, I think your microphone is not working at all. What? No? Okay.
1: Let's try it now. Can you hear it?
0: Nope. Can't hear a thing. Sorry. Sorry to shut you out, Des. It's not my fault. I'm not doing it on purpose. Anyway, I know you do. Anyway, something to be aware of as we move forward to the election. And like I say, it is never, in my opinion, unless you have to, never a good idea to drop your ballot into a mailbox unless that is your only choice in the jurisdiction that you happen to live, or for, you know, medical reasons or something else, you can't get to a drop box.
1: I've just switched to a different mic, so
0: that
1: I think
0: works.
1: This one works. Yay. But quickly, just the point that, yes, with the delays now instituted by the U.S. Postal Service and with elections being so tight these days in so many places where they're, decided by 100, 200, 300 votes or much less, it really is critical to pay attention.
0: Yeah. I was really disturbed reading this story about just how much, like I said, it's almost the number of ballots that were tossed for being too late more than quadrupled in just one single year. So this is serious. And if we're ever to get out of this mess under this disastrously corrupt presidency and his administration, all of the nightmares we are facing, it is all going to happen, in my opinion, thanks to you and I showing up, an educated electorate showing up at the ballot box, whether it's mail-in, in person. By the way, any way you can vote with a hand-marked paper ballot rather than a touchscreen, whether you're in California or anywhere else, please keep that in mind this year. But it's all going to come down to us. So share this information with people you know. We will continue to talk about it and help folks make sense of their elections, because an educated electorate is, well, my job as far as I'm concerned. Hey, thank you for spending a portion of your day or night with us. If you missed any portion of today's show or any other, you can download it for free at the really cool, newly designed bradblog.com. My thanks to Harold Meyerson, our guest today from the American Prospect. My thanks to Will, our board operator, and Desi Doyen, as ever, our producer. Drop me an email if you like. I am bradcast@bradblog.com, and you will find me on the social medias, especially Blue Sky. at The Brad Blog. We will see you there. Until we see you here next time, hopefully tomorrow, I'm Brad Friedman. Good luck, world.

0: This is Democracy Now!
1: The outbreak is a reminder of the persistent threat to human health of disease outbreaks and the importance of cooperation and solidarity to continually strengthen global health security.
0: The World Health Organization's declared a global health emergency due to the rapid spread of Ebola virus in the Democratic Republic of Congo and Uganda. We'll speak to Dr. Craig Spencer, who survived Ebola in 2014. Then a government-sponsored prayer rally is held on the National Mall in the latest move by the Trump administration to push Christian nationalism.
2: It's hard to believe that it would take two centuries for the Lord to raise up a great man to bring that ballroom finally to stand where it needs to stand. It's extraordinary. We only had to wait 200 years.
0: We'll speak to Bishop William Barber and journalist Sarah Posner, author of Unholy, How White Christian Nationalists Powered the Trump Presidency and the Devastating Legacy They Left Behind. Then, President Trump is reportedly set to drop his $10 billion lawsuit against the IRS in exchange for the creation of a taxpayer-funded $1.7 billion fund to compensate January 6 insurrectionists and other Trump allies investigated by the Biden administration. We'll speak to Democratic Congress member Jamie Raskin. He's just introduced legislation to target corruption and Trump's efforts to profit from the presidency. All that and more coming up. Welcome to Democracy Now!, democracynow.org, The War and Peace Report. I'm Amy Goodman. President Trump's escalated his threats against Iran Sunday, posting on Truth Social, quote, "For Iran, the clock is ticking and they better get moving fast or there won't be anything left of them," unquote. Ceasefire negotiations remain deadlocked over Iran's demands for war reparations, an end to the U.S. blockade, and a halt to fighting in Lebanon. On Sunday, a drone strike sparked a fire at an electrical generator on the perimeter of the UAE's Barakah nuclear power plant, the first and only nuclear power station on the Arabian Peninsula. No group claimed responsibility, but the UAE has faced repeated Iranian drone and missile attacks since the war began in February. Meanwhile, the New York Times reports Israel built two covert military outposts in Iraq's western desert in advance of its war against Iran, with preparations for at least one site dating back to late 2024. According to the Wall Street Journal, Baghdad had notified Washington in late March over suspected covert military activity, calling it a violation of Iraqi sovereignty. Israel killed at least six people in southern Lebanon, including three paramedics Friday, just hours after the U.S. State Department announced Israel and Lebanon had agreed to extend their ceasefire by 45 days, following 2 days of negotiations in Washington. Israel then continued strikes into the weekend, killing at least five more people while injuring over a dozen in a series of air attacks on southern and eastern Lebanon Sunday. More than 670 people have been killed by Israeli strikes in Lebanon since the ceasefire took effect in mid-April. And the number killed since early March is rapidly approaching 3,000. More than 1 million people, one in five Lebanese, have been forced to flee their homes. Israel's assassinated Izzaldin al-Haddad, the head of Hamas's military wing, in a strike on a residential building in Gaza City on Friday. Al-Haddad was killed alongside his wife and their 19-year-old daughter. Hamas condemned what it called Israel's, quote, treacherous and cowardly assassination, unquote. On Sunday, Israeli attacks killed at least eight Palestinians across the Gaza Strip. Three victims were community kitchen workers, according to Al Jazeera. Israeli attacks have killed at least 871 Palestinians in Gaza since the so-called ceasefire took effect last year. This is Wala Barud, whose brother was killed in an Israeli strike.
3: Every citizen in the Gaza Strip is at risk of being directly hit by the Israeli occupation at any moment. The occupation makes no distinction between charitable workers, journalists, security personnel, civil defense workers, security forces, emergency responders, or doctors. The Israeli occupation

0: occupation has targeted every segment of the Palestinian people. The Israeli war continues. It has not stopped to this day, and the bloodshed continues and the number of martyrs increase daily.
1: Israel's cabinets approved plans to build a military compound at the former site of the United Nations Relief and Works Agency for Palestinian refugees in occupied East Jerusalem. Israel bulldozed UNRWA's headquarters in January after seizing the site last year in an act condemned by the United Nations and governments around the world. Meanwhile, Israeli authorities have forced dozens of Palestinian families from their homes in East Jerusalem's Al Bustan district to make way for a biblical theme park called the King's Garden. The Guardian reports some Palestinians were forced to demolish their own family homes where multiple generations previously lived. Israeli forces have begun intercepting ships with a Gaza-bound humanitarian aid flotilla off the coast of Cyprus. The Global Samud flotilla says Israeli military vessels intercepted the fleet in international waters, actions it condemned as illegal acts of piracy. Organizers of the flotilla said Israeli forces had intercepted 17 boats and that contact had been lost with nearly two dozen vessels in the eastern Mediterranean. The flotilla had been attempting to breach Israel's maritime blockade of Gaza to deliver humanitarian aid to Palestinians. This is an activist on board one of the aid ships.
2: We are being intercepted in broad daylight. The occupation forces have no shame whatsoever. They're doing it in front of the whole world because they know that everything they did in the past has been met with full impunity. This means that this is the moment to mobilize as much as we can, to go into the streets and show that the people of the world are against their criminal acts. This is how far they're willing to go to continue their genocide of the Palestinian people.
1: More than 50 ships with the Global Samud flotilla set sail from the Turkish port city of Marmaris last week. Israeli media reported Israel's navy will transfer the arrested activists to the Israeli port of Ashdod. The World Health Organization has declared a global health emergency due to the rapid spread of Ebola virus in the Democratic Republic of Congo and Uganda. Sunday's announcement came a day after the African Union's public health agency said it confirmed Ebola infections in the DRC's northeastern province of Ituri, where 65 deaths and hundreds of illnesses have been reported. Cases have since been confirmed in Uganda's capital, Kampala, where residents fear a repeat of deadly outbreaks in 2022 and last year.
2: I'd like the government to, one, quickly spread awareness about Ebola and how it is spread, to break down this information even for the layest of people to understand, but also start to institute measures to avoid the spread of Ebola in Kampala and Uganda as a whole, so that there is a feeling of safeness, of security against this disease of Ebola.
1: Louisiana's Republican Senator Bill Cassidy, two-term incumbent, lost his primary after President Trump backed his challenger, Congressmember Julia Letlow. Cassidy is the first GOP senator in nearly a decade to lose renomination. President Trump had vowed revenge against Senator Cassidy after he voted to impeach Trump following the January 6th insurrection. In his concession speech Saturday, Senator Cassidy made an apparent reference to Trump, saying, quote, "Our country is not about one individual."
3: And when you participate in democracy, sometimes it doesn't turn out the way you want it to. But you don't pout. You don't whine. You don't claim the election was stolen. You don't find a reason why.
1: President Trump endorsed Congressmember Julia Letlow, who finished first in Saturday's primary with 45% of the vote. Louisiana State Treasurer John Fleming came in second with 28%. Both of them advanced to a runoff in June. President Trump took to Truth Social to celebrate Senator Cassidy's defeat and went after Kentucky's Republican Congressman Thomas Massie, who co-authored the bill compelling the Justice Department to release the Epstein files. Trump wrote, quote, "Tom Massie of Kentucky, the worst and most unreliable Republican congressmember in the history of our country, is an even bigger insult to our nation than Senator Bill Cassidy of Louisiana, who suffered an unprecedented loss tonight by not even being allowed to run in the Republican primary. This is the first time such a thing has ever happened to a sitting U.S. senator." President Trump gloated. New financial disclosure forms released by the U.S. Office of Government Ethics show President Trump made between $220 million and $750 million in trades in the first 3 months of this year, including purchases and sales of securities in companies such as Microsoft, Meta, NVIDIA, Apple, and Goldman Sachs, according to News of the United States. Trump bought between $500,000 and $1 million worth of NVIDIA stock a week before the Commerce Department officially approved the sale of some NVIDIA chips to China. The Trump Organization claims the investments are managed exclusively by third-party financial institutions, and neither Trump, his family, nor the Trump Organization plays any role in investment decisions. In Washington, D.C., thousands of people gathered on the National Mall Sunday for a taxpayer-funded Christian evangelical service backed by President Trump. The eight-hour lineup featured song, prayer, and speeches by government officials, including House Speaker Mike Johnson, who shared the stage with religious leaders Franklin Graham, Cardinal Timothy Dolan, and others. President Trump appeared in a pre-recorded video that was apparently recorded weeks ago at a separate White House event titled America Reads the Bible. Others appearing by video included Vice President J.D. Vance, Secretary of State Marco Rubio, Defense Secretary Pete Hegseth. The Freedom From Religion Foundation blasted the event as an unprecedented and shocking mix of church and state, adding, quote, our Constitution is godless by design. The government has no authority to organize religious revivals, much less use them to promote a Christian nationalist agenda, they said. The Supreme Court on Friday turned down an effort by Virginia Democrats to implement a new congressional map, which would have allowed Democrats to gain up to four additional seats in the House. The decision, with no dissents, leaves in place a ruling by the Virginia Supreme Court striking down the map. The push to redraw congressional maps began last year when President Trump pressured Republican-led states to come up with new district maps ahead of the midterms. In Alabama, thousands of people joined a rally at the state capitol in Montgomery on Saturday demanding an end to racist gerrymandering by Republican state legislatures in southern states targeting black voters. The National Day of Action came in response to the Supreme Court's April ruling, which gutted Voting Rights Act protections for majority black districts. Saturday's protests began in Selma with a march across the Edmund Pettus Bridge, named after the former Confederate officer and Ku Klux Klan leader, which was the site of the historic 1965 Voting Rights March that became known as Bloody Sunday. This is Lakita Smith, an organizer who traveled from New Orleans to join Saturday's march.
4: Selma has a special place in my heart. I'm a Southern girl, and I believe that suppression of voting rights and what's happening across the South and the United States, it requires all hands on deck.
1: We'll be joined by Bishop William Barber later in the broadcast. And five unions representing more than 3,500 workers for the Long Island Railroad have staged their first strike in more than 30 years, bringing all train service to a halt on North America's largest commuter railroad. The strike follows 3 years of failed contract negotiations. Union leaders say wages haven't kept up with the cost of living and that workers haven't received raises since 2022. More than a quarter of a million daily riders rely on the service to commute between New York City and Long Island. And those are some of the headlines. This is Democracy Now!, democracynow.org, The War and Peace Report. I'm Amy Goodman. The World Health Organization declared a global health emergency Saturday due to the rapid spread of Ebola virus in the Democratic Republic of Congo and Uganda. The announcement came a day after the African Union's Public Health Agency said it confirmed Ebola infections in the DRC's northeastern province of Ituri, where 87 deaths and hundreds of cases of illness have been reported. Cases have also been confirmed in Kampala, Uganda's capital. At least four healthcare workers are among the dead. In a statement, the WHO said the outbreak is potentially much larger than what is currently being detected and reported. This is WHO Director of Health Emergency Alert and Response Operations, Abdurrahman Mahmoud.
5: Well, we know very well that the country has experience, but the region where it is happening is highly volatile with the humanitarian situation going on and the population moving around from South Sudan to Uganda another part. So our response is to stand with the regional government, and the country neighbor in terms of solidarity to show again that they can control this outbreak.
1: Ebola causes severe hemorrhagic fever and is often fatal. There's no approved vaccine for the species of Ebola responsible for the current outbreak. This all comes as the World Health Organization is coordinating the international response to the outbreak of the Andes strain of the hantavirus, which began on a Dutch cruise ship. The MV Handeus has docked in Rotterdam, where the ship's crew will self-isolate. There are 3 confirmed deaths and at least 11 confirmed cases, where dozens more are being monitored. As of Sunday morning, there were no known cases of hantavirus in the United States. For more, we go to Providence, Rhode Island, where we're joined by public health professor and emergency medicine physician, Dr. Craig Spencer, also himself an Ebola survivor. In 2014, Dr. Spencer tested positive after returning to the U.S. from Guinea, where he was helping Ebola patients with Doctors Without Borders. He was treated at Bellevue Hospital here in New York City for 19 days and made a full recovery. Dr. Spencer's recent piece for Stat is headlined, "The Hantavirus is a Wake-Up Call. Will the Trump Administration Answer It?" Thanks so much for joining us from Brown University, Dr. Spencer. If you can start off by talking about Ebola and the significance of the announcement by the World Health Organization.
6: For sure. Well, I've been saying that we learned too much too quickly to be anything but remarkably concerned. As you noted in the intro, this was first declared on Friday, and already by Saturday, the World Health Organization had declared this a public health emergency of international concern. Never has something been done so quickly. And that's because the number of cases that were reported when this was first declared would make it already the 4th largest Ebola outbreak in history. This has likely been circulating for much longer than is being reported, maybe 1, 2, 3 months. And I wouldn't be surprised if the actual case numbers are dramatically higher than what we've seen so far. I think in the coming days and weeks, we're going to learn a lot more what cases actually look like, where they're at. But as has been pointed out, this is an incredibly difficult region to work in. I've worked in Eastern Congo a bunch of times. I've responded to Ebola. This is going to be a really difficult outbreak to manage and respond to, even under ideal circumstances. And Eastern Congo, particularly given the violence and conflict, is anything but ideal.
1: Can you describe what happened to you and your particular concern about public health professionals dealing with this and what you think needs to be done?
6: Ebola is a disease of compassion in that the folks that are most likely to be infected are people that take care, provide close care for people who are sick, for patients who have diarrhea and for vomiting. Think about family members, think about mothers taking care of their children, as well as healthcare workers taking care of patients. If you have the right protections, gloves and masks and everything that you need to stay safe, the likelihood of transmission is actually quite low. But most folks taking care of family members, as well as most healthcare professionals in this part of Congo, don't have access to the same things we may have access to here, including gloves, good personal protective equipment, and sometimes even running water. That makes the risk really, really high, particularly for healthcare professionals in a place where there's already not enough of those healthcare workers and where over the last year we've seen dramatic cuts in the supplies and support going to many of these clinics and health facilities in Eastern Congo.
1: I wanted to turn to Nicholas Enrich, a former civil servant who worked at USAID, the Agency for International Development, through 4 administrations, serving as Director of Policy, Programs, and Planning in the Bureau of Global Health until January of last year. On March 2, 2025, he was placed on administrative leave for exposing the Trump administration's illegitimate and dangerous dismantling of the agency. He's written a book called Into the Woodchipper, a whistleblower's account of how the Trump administration shredded USAID. This is Nicholas Enrich speaking to Democracy Now! In April.
7: There was an outbreak of Ebola happening in Uganda at the time that USAID was being dismantled. And while I knew we couldn't start a robust outbreak response that we usually have because of everything that was being dismantled. There were a few key activities that I really felt that we needed to do, and they would not even let us screen passengers at airports that were traveling on international flights onwards to the United States to make sure that they had Ebola, that they did not have symptoms of Ebola. So that was a real risk to U.S. national security, and it was just sort of laughed off and ignored by the political appointees and DOGE.
1: So, Dr. Craig Spencer, if you can talk about this, do you think these cuts have exacerbated this crisis and about the significance of it being in cities and conflict areas?
6: Absolutely. Look, Nicholas is fully correct. If you recall, it was just over a year ago that Elon Musk gleefully declared that they were throwing USAID into the wood chipper. And you may recall that Elon Musk also sheepishly said at his first cabinet meeting that he mistakenly canceled Ebola prevention but turned it back on. For many folks, the story ended there, but what actually happened was there was an Ebola outbreak, and DOGE and Elon Musk cut all the support that we normally would have been giving to respond to that Ebola outbreak. The result was that exactly USAID, who in the past would have been supporting things like airport screening in Uganda, was not providing that logistical or financial support. USAID and other partners would have been providing support to make sure testing was adequate, to make sure a vaccine rollout could have taken place, but we didn't have USAID on the ground. Similarly, CDC has long had relationships in this part of the continent, in Congo and in Uganda, and a lot of those relationships have broken down and withered over the past year because we just haven't been paying. Similarly, the U.S. has pulled out of the World Health Organization over the last year, which means that in normal circumstances, our CDC folks are not able to even talk to World Health Organization people, something that is absolutely unbelievable and an incredible mistake for something that we should be able to do and be prepared for at all points. And the result is what we've seen over the past couple of weeks with hantavirus. We've seen with a dramatic increase in number of measles cases in the U.S. and now Ebola in DR Congo and across the border in Kampala. This is not all just a coincidence. This is a consequence of us cutting back our support, not only here at home, but also abroad.
1: If you could talk about your piece in STAT, the hantavirus is a wake-up call. Will the Trump administration answer it?
6: Yeah, so a year ago I wrote a piece for The Atlantic saying that we were going to regret this. We were going to regret the cuts to CDC. We were going to regret the abdication of leadership on the global stage, pulling out of the WHO and dismantling USAID. And I think that right now we're seeing the end result of all of that, and we're starting to see the worst case scenario. You know, in normal times, we would have had people on the ground, organizations on the ground that the U.S. helped support. There are a lot of NGOs that have worked in Eastern Congo for a long time that do things like provide infection prevention and control training, that make sure clinics have personal protective equipment. We're seeing what happens when those things, unfortunately, aren't in place. Similarly, we saw over the past couple of weeks with the hantavirus response, the U.S. was not at the forefront, it was not helping lead response, but was found itself pretty flat-footed. I was saying that, you know, normally we would be two steps ahead, but we found ourselves 2 weeks behind. Similar here with the Ebola outbreak, the CDC reported yesterday on a press call that it learned about the outbreak the same time the rest of the world did, which is horrible given the fact that we used to have very close, collaborative, and trusted relationships in the DR Congo and in Uganda. But again, over the past year, a lot of that work, a lot of that trust, and a lot of that collaboration has broken down.
1: Dr. Craig Spencer, I want to thank you for being with us. Public health professor and emergency medicine physician at Brown University, Ebola survivor himself. In 2014, Dr. Spencer tested positive after returning from Guinea, where he was helping Ebola patients with Doctors Without Borders. He was treated at Bellevue Hospital for 19 days and made a full recovery. We'll link to your piece. The hantavirus is a wake-up call. Will the Trump administration answer it? Coming up, a government-sponsored prayer rally is held on the National Mall, and the latest move by the Trump administration to push Christian nationalism. We'll speak to Bishop William Barber and journalist Sarah Posner.

0: I Think of You by Amadou and Mariam performing in our Democracy Now! Studio. This is Democracy Now!, democracynow.org. I'm Amy Goodman. In Washington, D.C., thousands of people gathered on the National Mall Sunday for a taxpayer-funded Christian evangelical service backed by President Trump. The eight-hour lineup featured song, prayer, and speeches, including video messages by Vice President J.D. Vance, Secretary of State Marco Rubio, Defense Secretary Pete Hegseth, and President Trump reading the Bible, a video of him. This is House Speaker Mike Johnson addressing the gathering.
1: Almighty God, we ask that you hear these solemn petitions. Just as we, in the beginning, dedicated this land to your most holy name, today, here, Lord, in this 250th year of American independence, we hereby rededicate the United States of America as one nation under God.
0: Other speakers at the prayer service included a number of religious leaders and the conservative radio host, Eric Metaxas.
2: It's hard to believe that it would take two centuries for the Lord to raise up a great man to bring that ballroom finally to stand where it needs to stand. It's extraordinary. We only had to wait 200 years.
0: The Freedom From Religion Foundation blasted the government-sponsored prayer rally as an unprecedented and shocking mix of church and state, adding, quote, "Our Constitution is godless by design. The government has no authority to organize religious revivals, much less use them to promote a Christian nationalist agenda," unquote. We're joined now by two guests, Sarah Posner, author of Unholy, How White Christian Nationalists Power the Trump Presidency and the Devastating Legacy They Left Behind. She's host of the podcast Reign of Error. And we're joined by Bishop William Barber, President and Senior Lecturer of Repairers of the Breach, Founding Director of the Yale Center for Public Theology and Public Policy. He took part in a counter-event on Sunday called Redirect 250. Sarah Posner, let's begin with you. Talk about the significance of this gathering.
3: Well, this is another example, another prominent example, of the administration's Christian nationalist agenda. His Christian nationalist followers contend falsely that America was founded as a Christian nation, that God intended America to be founded as a Christian nation, and that the Christian nation has fallen away from that divinely intended founding, and that it's their job, both spiritually and politically, to restore the Christian nation. What does that mean? To them, the political, social, legal progress of the 20th and 21st century are the things that they think have caused America to decline and fall into sin. So this is really a battle for the soul of America. Are we going to be a pluralistic, secular nation governed by secular laws that protect equal rights for all? Or are we going to be a Christian nationalist country where the religion of Mike Johnson and Paula White is imposed on the rest of us?
0: I heard one of the people on the mall yesterday saying, "People understand the separation of church and state the wrong way." Yes, we don't want the government intervening in the church, he said, but we do want the church intervening in the state. Wondering if you can talk about the significance of taxpayer money being used to fund this Christian revival.
3: Well, for a long time in our country, this would have been considered a significant breach of church-state separation to have the taxpayer fund a specifically religiously oriented event that is intended for one particular audience and also intended to project the government's favoring of one particular religious orientation. Over the past several decades, the Supreme Court, which has also, I should point out, been shaped by Donald Trump, has eroded that church-state separation. And even apart from what might be legal or not legal under the current Supreme Court jurisprudence, Trump has run roughshod on almost every norm and value that we have, including spending taxpayer dollars for his own projects, including his own project of Christian nationalism in this case.
0: And yesterday, during this 9-hour prayer event on the National Mall, and is it significant that the Trump administration, they all were beamed in, whether it was President Trump reading from a Bible a few weeks ago, or Vance, or Rubio, or Hegseth?
3: Well, I think that obviously Trump couldn't even be bothered to produce a new video for this event. They just replayed the same video that they had produced for a previous Christian nationalist event called America Reads the Bible. And he could barely read the Bible in the video, I should point out. I think viewers should go take a look at it and see how haplessly he read the Bible verse and discussed it. But the fact that he went golfing instead, couldn't be bothered to show up at the event, nor could some of the top administration officials, shows that they don't care enough to be immersed in with the crowd, but they care enough to have the crowd provide the support for them. And I think, you know, if you're going to host an event like that, showing up in person is a truly significant thing for a politician, but to project that it doesn't matter enough to you, yet you expect this worship from the crowd is very telling.
0: I wanted to bring Bishop Barber into this conversation. Can you talk about what you participated in yesterday, Redirect 250, as a direct counselor to the Religious Nationalist Festival? The differences between a government-imposed prayer event or supported, taxpayer-supported, and a grassroots movement?
4: Well, thank you. First of all, Amy, let me say a little bit about this whole event, because yesterday, of course, many people were in Montgomery, Alabama, retracing the steps of Dr. King. We deeply supported it. I was actually at Yale, graduating students in public policy and public theology that takes on this very kind of heresy that we saw in Washington, D.C. But the prophets and preachers are supposed to be the conscience of the nation. We have plenty of scriptures that Donald Trump and them would never read that say that what we're supposed to do is challenge the nation to care for the least of these, the poor, the hungry, the sick, those who are pushed aside, the least of these, and the immigrants. Nothing was Christian about what we saw yesterday. And we have to challenge even repeating that it's Christian nationalism. It's not Christian nationalism. This is idolatry. This is heresy. This is a form of religious nationalism. This is Trump worship. This is trying to make someone a Messiah figure. And it's very dangerous, because the scriptures say, the scripture that Trump actually read yesterday is condemning of him and what they're doing, because it says that people are supposed to turn from their wicked ways. And wickedness in the scripture is when you hurt the poor, when you hurt women, when you mistreat the least of these. So I'm deeply offended as a person of faith for something like this to be done, because what we are supposed to do is, Dr. King once said, the church is supposed to be the thermometer of a thermostat of society, not the thermometer. We're not merely measure the temperature. We're supposed to change the temperature. And everything that he has done and his group has done is counter anything that Jesus said. Notice they never mentioned Jesus yesterday. They never mentioned justice yesterday. And that is the fundamental problem with what they're doing. Any gathering that in this moment is not saying anything about poverty, and anything about the denial of voting rights, and anything about taking people's health care away, and anything about unholy war, and anything about the mistreatment of immigrant brothers and sisters, and claims to be Christian or religious, is actually fundamentally flawed and blasphemy. I'm using some strong terms this morning, Amy, because that's where we are. And we have to stop calling them. They want us to call it Christian nationalism, but it is not. They did not base anything they did yesterday on Jesus. Jesus is the example of Christianity, and Jesus was killed by the state because he chose to stand up to the state and stand with the least of these. So not only is it a violation of the Constitution, as a clergy, as a public theologian, this is a violation of the basic principles of Christianity, Judeo-Christian traditions in itself. It is fundamentally wrong. And for them to say it took 200 years to raise up somebody as though he's some Messiah figure that's now been sent by God is ultimate blasphemy. It is ultimate idolatry. And we must challenge it, and the church must challenge it and stand flat for it. That's why today in D.C., we're preaching in front of the White House. We're having Morrow Monday. We're going from Saturday to Morrow Monday in front of the White House in D.C., standing up. Preachers are going to be preaching in front of the White House, following one of the great Jewish prophets, Jeremiah, who said, go down to the palace and tell the king, stop hurting people, stop mistreating people, stop murdering people. And so from Saturday, people by faith coming together saying, we will not bow down to the sin of voter suppression. We will not bow down to the injustice of taking people's God-given right. To today, in front of the White House, we're going to be a direct challenge to what happened on yesterday. We're broadcasting on 25 different sites, and ministers leading clergy will be preaching the gospel and preaching a true faith, and not allowing what we saw yesterday to even be claimed Christian. We can't even call it Christian. There's nothing Christian about what they did yesterday. That is human worship and idolatry and blasphemy and heresy at the worst form.
0: Sarah Posner, as the 9-hour prayer event, taxpayer funded, happened on the National Mall, rededicating the United States to God, they said, President Trump once again threatened to destroy Iran, saying on Truth Social, for Iran, the clock is ticking and they better get moving fast or there won't be anything left of them. Time is of the essence, he wrote on social media. I'm wondering if you can talk about the piece that you wrote about what you said, evangelicals are working overtime to spin the Iran war, Sarah.
3: Well, white evangelicals are the most supportive religious group of Trump in general, and in particular of his war in Iran. Evangelicals for decades have been marinating in Christian Zionist theology and ideology, which holds that, in their view, America has a biblical duty to defend Israel, and in particular, defend Israel from aggression, both nuclear and otherwise, from Iran. So for decades, they have exaggerated Iran's access or ability to obtain a nuclear weapon and have been cheerleading Republican administrations since George W. Bush to attack Iran and wipe out its nuclear capability. And so for them, the war in Iran is not an illegal war. It is not an immoral war. It's an imperative to them. And they have supported Trump from the beginning. They have pushed Trump to do this even in his first term. So they look at the war in a completely different way than most of the rest of the nation does. They don't see it as an illegal foray that lacks congressional authorization and lacks the legal justification for a war. To them, Donald Trump is the savior of America and, in fact, probably the savior of Israel in their view. And they don't see the war as a strategic failure either, because they can't admit any strategic failure by their savior, Donald Trump. So for them, the war, looking at the war in the way that, say, Reverend Barber does, is just not part of their thinking.
0: Bishop Barber, if you can talk about President Trump taking on the Pope, Pope Leo, retweeting a picture of himself as Jesus Christ, though he said he thought it made it just look like He's a doctor. And also, the 22-foot gold-covered statue of Trump raising his fist, known as Don Colossus, dedicated at the Trump National Doral Miami last week. One of the pastors, Mark Burns, defended it on social media, saying, let me say this plainly, this is not a golden calf.
4: Well, it's not. It's a golden image. It comes straight out of the book of Daniel when Nebuchadnezzar raised an image of himself and wanted people to bow. And the prophets, Shadrach, Meshach, Abednego, and Daniel said, no, we will not bow down to you. Remember, Saddam Hussein did something similar. I mean, this man is committed to being a strong man, and his followers are not Christian. They're not even evangelical. I have to say, I'm an evangelical. But evangelicalism in the Bible, according to Jesus, starts with good news to the poor, healing to the brokenhearted, recovery of sight to the blind, relief to the captive, and welcoming all those who've been unwelcome. There is so much sinfulness in this. When he put up that picture to worship, first of all, if he was a doctor, that's a bad doctor. I wouldn't go to the doctor. But trying to put himself as Jesus with bombers flying over the head. Now, not a halo, but bombers. The Pope not only challenged him, but the Pope not only challenged him, but the church challenged him. All of the archbishops, since Vatican II has said anyone promoting war that is talking about the annihilation of people, it is unholy. It is outside of even any concept of just war. War itself is unholy, particularly in a nuclear age. It is dangerous. It is immoral. What we see happening right now is time and time again in scripture, we see places where worshiping of a person leads to the destruction of a society. And what he did, every church person, pastor of faith, should name that as a form of idolatry. I wrote about it. We talked about it at our national conference on what are the moral issues of this particular political moment. And it is extraordinarily dangerous, but we see it. We saw it in the Bible. We saw it with Pharaoh. We saw it with Nebuchadnezzar. We've seen it with Hitler. We've seen it with Saddam. We've seen it with so many people that attempt to mesh themselves, place themselves in some kind of a religious holiness. And what is most shameful about all of this is that those who would dare call themselves evangelicals are not even acting like biblical evangelicals. They're acting the opposite of it, which is why I refuse to call them evangelicals, because they want us to call it that name. We are in a moment where this president is playing with dangerous things. This is why the Pope said this. He said,
0: I'm just
4: preaching the gospel. The Pope said, I'm just telling him the gospel. And I'm going to continue to preach the gospel. And if that's what he's upset about, he'll have to remain upset, because the Pope said, I'm not backing up. And thank God that the Pope said that.
0: Bishop Bello, we just have 20 seconds, and I was wondering if you can just talk about the settling of your federal discrimination lawsuit against AMC Theaters, stemming from you going with your mother to the movie The Color Purple in 2023 in Greenville, North Carolina.
4: Well, yesterday we went back to the same theater, had the chair, had my mother, had 80-some people with disabilities. I can't talk a lot about the sum, but I can say we're saying to disabled people, you don't have to hide, you don't have to run. I've been in pain for 40 years, every minute of my life, and I refuse, like other disabled people, to be pushed to the side, to be turned away. Yesterday we went back to that same theater, went in with the chair, went in with the people, and looked at Michael Jackson on the big screen. And we're saying, everybody, come on out, regardless of what your different ability is. Don't be in the corners. Don't be in the shadows. Let people see you and know who you are. The laws protect you, and God loves you.
0: Bishop William Barber, President and Senior Lecturer of Repairers of the Breach, and Sarah Posner, author of Unholy, How White Christian Nationalists Powered the Trump Presidency and the Devastating Legacy They Left Behind. Coming up, Democratic Congressmember Jamie Raskin has just introduced legislation to target corruption and President Trump's efforts to profit from the presidency. Back in 20 seconds.

0: Do You Believe in Rapture by Thurston Moore, performing years ago at Smith College. This is Democracy Now!, democracynow.org. I'm Amy Goodman. The Justice Department's considering settling President Trump's $10 billion lawsuit against the IRS. In January, the president and his sons filed suit seeking restitution from the federal government, alleging reputational and financial harm and public embarrassment as a result of the leaking of their tax returns by a government contractor in 2019. Now, a possible settlement is on the table where the president would drop his lawsuit in exchange for an agreement by the IRS to drop audits of the Trump family and their businesses, as well as the creation of a $1.7 billion fund to compensate people Trump claims were wrongly targeted by the Biden administration. The fund would reportedly be called the President Donald J. Trump Truth and Justice Commission, would be led by a Trump-appointed commission, Trump allies who could potentially file claims and be compensated, include the participants in the January 6th attack on the Capitol. The top Democrat on the House Judiciary Committee, Congressmember Jamie Raskin of Maryland, who is also a constitutional law scholar, calls the proposal an illegal political slush fund. Last week, Congressmembers Raskin and Senator Adam Schiff introduced the Protecting Our Democracy Act to curb the president's profiteering and corruption. For more, we go to Jamie Raskin, congressmember from Maryland. Can you respond to, first, what is being proposed here, this $1.7 billion fund? Who would profit? And then talk about your bill.
1: Sure. Well, the $1.7 billion political slush fund in the Department of Justice may take the cake in terms of being the most thoroughly corrupt movement of the Trump administration after the billions of dollars that they had been getting through the crypto schemes and the foreign governments. But so let's go back to the beginning. The $10 billion lawsuit against the IRS is completely bogus. It's empty. It's vacuous. There's nothing to it. There was a private contractor who leaked reports of Donald Trump's tax returns that Trump had promised to make public, like every other president had done. He said, I'm going to release my tax returns. Then he said he wouldn't. The IRS didn't do anything, but this private contractor released some of the details, and he's in prison. He went to jail for it. There's no private right of action under the statute, and it's happened to lots of people. So the idea that it's $10 billion that he's going to order the Secretary of the Treasury to order the IRS chief to give to him is ridiculous. There's just nothing there. So there's nothing to trade, but then they traded that mythical $10 billion they claimed to be owed for dropping real criminal investigations into all of the corruption or some of the corruption that the Trump family's engaged in, and then also for the creation of this $1.7 billion slush fund. Well, there are 1,600 people that he's pardoned, and they want a $1.7 billion slush fund, which comes to $1 million a head in terms of the Proud Boys, the Oath Keepers, the insurrectionists, with $100 million left over of taxpayer money to spread around in different ways. Congress never voted to appropriate that money. We control the power to spend. We never created that, and we never would. There's no way you could ever get that out of Congress. So they're using the judgment fund of the United States, which is for valid court verdicts against the United States or valid court settlements, to simply confer money on their private political militia, their street fighting militia, which went to battle for them on January 6, 2021. And what do you know, right before this election, they want to shower these people with $1 million a head. I mean, it's just it's an outrage. It's a scandal. It's also unconstitutional because the 14th Amendment says in Section 4 that no money shall go to pay for insurrection or rebellion. Now, that, of course, was in the wake of the Civil War, but it's written in general terms. Basically, they're paying his insurrectionary army.
0: And you were there, Congressman Jamie Raskin, on January 6th, right, along with your daughter and your now son-in-law, taking shelter from the insurrectionists.
1: Oh, yeah. I mean, I remember it well. And this is all part of the whitewash and the attempt to sanitize what had happened. I mean, there were Republicans like Ted Cruz who were calling it terrorism. They lived through it. They saw exactly what happened, and they were basically saying, hey, guys, we went a little bit too far with this. This is dangerous. People died. Officers lost their lives. And now, you know, they're all with Donald Trump and saying it was a day of hugs and kisses and love. It sounds like Woodstock on Capitol Hill to hear them describe it.
0: So describe the bills that you have introduced.
1: Well, understand that opposing and dismantling the corruption of the Trump administration is going to be the work of a lifetime for a lot of people in politics. So this is a beginning. And we start with the emoluments clauses, which have been completely, you know, thrown into the gutter here. But what we're trying to do is codify the emoluments clauses to saying the president must report any money he's getting from foreign governments, like take the $400 million jet from Qatar. That's got to be reported within 72 hours, and then Congress must get together and vote whether or not to allow him to accept it or to turn it over to the U.S. government or to return it, because the Constitution says that nobody in federal government, much less the president, can receive a present, an emolument, which means a payment, an officer title of any kind, whatever, the Constitution says, from a king, a prince, or a foreign state without the consent of Congress. And he has never come once to Congress for the hundreds of millions and billions of dollars that he's been pocketing from foreign states. Our America First president, who is the biggest globalist who's ever served in the White House.
0: New financial disclosure forms released by the U.S. Office of Government Ethics show President Trump made between $220 million and $750 million in trades in the first months of this year, including purchases and sales of securities in companies like Microsoft, Meta, NVIDIA, Apple, and Goldman Sachs. Trump bought, according to NotUs, between $500,000 and $1 million worth of NVIDIA stock a week before the Commerce Department officially approved the sale of some NVIDIA chips to China. The Trump Organization claiming the investments are managed exclusively by third-party financial institutions, and neither Trump, his family, nor the Trump Organization plays any role in the investment decisions. Can you talk about this and stock trading by Trump himself?
1: Yeah, look, what we know now is that corruption is the whole purpose of the Trump administration. It's not like some eccentric peripheral thing. It's a vast money-making operation. And the cover story is what you were talking about before with Bishop Barber. I mean, you know, they've tried to conscript all of these religious figures to come in to give cover to the fact that they are looting the federal government. The $1.7 billion slush fund that they want to install at the Department of Justice, $1.776 billion, showing you exactly how arbitrary and random it is. They're just naming it after 1776. It's not related to anything that's actually owed to anybody. But that's political slush fund is just one of many political slush funds. They're turning the entire budget of the United States that was authorized and appropriated by Congress into a collection of slush funds. So the Board of Peace, for example, take that one. We still don't know whether it's public or private, profit or not-for-profit, registered in the United States, registered in another country. We don't know, but they gave $1.5 billion from the State Department, money that was set aside for disaster relief, to this Board of Peace. And they got $1 billion from Qatar, $1 billion from the United Arab Emirates, $1 billion from Saudi Arabia. It's the same thing with the Venezuelan oil. After that hit on Venezuela, then they created a political slush fund operated, I believe it's out of Qatar, as well. Donald Trump is controlling that. So the whole idea is to seize as much of the federal budget as possible to put directly under his control. The whole thing is corruption, and nobody should be surprised that he's engaged in thousands of day trades. We've got to ban individual stock trades by members of Congress, by the president, by the vice president, the whole thing, because they have turned the government of the United States into a money-making operation. You may as well put a Wall Street ticker tape up around the Senate and the House of Representatives and the White House, because that's what they've turned into. It's all about insider information, exploiting insider information to make as much money as possible. Put your money either in a blind trust or in a mutual fund and leave it there, not single-stock day trading by people who have all kinds of political inside information.
0: Very quickly, because I know you have to go, Eric Trump being on that trip to China, if you could respond, he's now saying he's going to sue Jen Psaki and MS Now over a report on a China trip based on a Financial Times report that said that he, while in the on the state visit in China, Eric Trump is linked to a company and the U.S. president's family exploring a deal with a Chinese chip maker that American lawmakers have warned is connected to the ruling party in China, Las Vegas-based fintech Alt 5 Sigma, which has financial links to the Trump family's World Liberty financial crypto business. Last month, signed a memorandum of understanding with a Chinese firm to build data centers in the U.S. Any knowledge about this?
1: I don't know anything about this one, other than to say that the response of President Trump and the Trump family and all of their enterprises to reports of their staggering, phenomenal corruption is to attack the media and sue the media. And they lose all of these cases. It's a form of distraction and a form of harassment, but they've brought suits against, you know, New York Times, Atlantic Magazine, ABC, CBS, you name it. And when they've got some kind of political control over them through the Federal Communications Commission, they're able to shake them down for millions of dollars. But for the media that can actually stand up to them, they win all these cases, and Trump and his family lose all these cases, but it makes it seem as if, you know, it's just some kind of contested dispute between two sides when it's perfectly clear that they have corrupted the entire government. They've turned the presidency into an instrument of private profit-making every day. It's like watching The Sopranos. You turn on just to see, well, what is the scam going to be today?
0: Maryland Congressmember Jamie Raskin, we have to leave it there. Top Democrat on the House Judiciary Committee has introduced a package of anti-corruption bills aimed at putting new checks on the White House. That does it for our show. I'll be speaking at the IFC in New York City as it plays the new film about Democracy Now! Steal the Story, Please! On Tuesday and Wednesday. Tuesday with V, formerly known as Eve Ensler. She'll be moderating the Q&A after the 6 o'clock film, along with the director, Tia Lesson. And on Wednesday, Nermeen Sheikh, Democracy Now! Co-host, will be moderating the post-film discussion at the IFC at West 4th and 6th Avenue. I'll be there again with the film's director, Steal This Story, Please. Go to democracynow.org for details. I'm Amy Goodman. Thanks for joining us.
2: I'm Dr. Anthony Lizowitz, and this is Climate Connections. Cross-country skier Julia Kern recently wrapped up a busy race season that included the Olympics and the Cross-Country World Cup. But in the off-season, she does not stop training, nor does she stop thinking about climate change. Kern says warming winters are hurting her sport. In many areas, the snowpack is shrinking.
3: Now, most cross-country ski areas have to have some form of snowmaking capability to even be viable in the winter.
2: Midwinter thaws melt the snow.
3: All of my world championships that I've experienced have been really warm, slushy conditions where we're skiing in t-shirts some of the time.
2: And when it gets cold again, conditions can become icy. Kern says climate change effects her in the off-season, too. Last year, Canadian wildfire smoke blew into Vermont, where she lives. For a few weeks, the air quality was so bad that she could not train outdoors. Seeing this firsthand has motivated her to take action.
3: I have the privilege to have a platform, and so I want to use it.
2: She and other elite athletes are urging international sports organizations to phase out fossil fuel company sponsorships.

0: to Midlothian, Chesterfield, and Richmond.
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2: Pearl Bailey, there is a period of life where we swallow a knowledge of ourselves, and it becomes either good or sour inside.

0: Welcome to this edition of When the Biomass Hits the Wind Turbine, a discussion of sustainable living and what that means to you and me. I'm Jay Warmke.
1: I'm Annie Warmke.
0: You indeed are on this cold, blustery day, and today we're going to talk about the 10 solar innovations that will change the world, or this is the most disruptive technology in the history of mankind, and I do not say that lightly.
1: I would prefer if you could just talk about how we can use solar to make this feel more like Jacksonville or Tampa, Florida.
0: Okay, well, global warming's taking care of that for us, so we don't have to worry. Eventually, eventually here in southeastern Ohio, we'll have the climate of Atlanta, Georgia.
1: We are having the climate of Atlanta, Georgia, and it sucks.
0: If they have a foot of snow. All right, so
1: we don't have a foot of snow.
0: All right, so I'm doing the 10 countdown here, and these aren't really in any logical order, since my mind doesn't really work in logical orders. But the first thing that we're dealing with, the first innovation, and some of these are going to be real geeky, and you're going to wonder why they are related to
1: solar.
0: I'm going
1: to wonder, or the listeners are going to wonder.
0: Well, probably both. But,
1: I'm sure.
0: But they will not have the opportunity to contradict me in real time.
1: Yeah.
0: I get plenty of contradictions in
1: well, they can join
0: later.
1: You at Solar Noon Tuesdays if they want to do that.
0: Okay, so anyway, first one is efficiency. Efficiency innovations. And those of us who are involved in solar, we understand that solar is changing. The technology of solar is changing. In 1990, you know, which isn't that long ago, you know, 30 years ago.
1: A lot of people weren't even born yet. They're always telling me that.
0: Well, I know, but my shoes, I got them in 1987 or something, so. And I still have
1: You're not kidding either.
0: So anyway, so solar panels were about 10% efficient, which basically means that of all the energy that hits a solar panel that's enclosed in the sun, that's, you know, encapsulated in sunlight, only about 10% of that was turned into electricity. The rest of it, 90%, is either reflected off or it's changed into heat. By 2020, today, the average solar panel is about 20% efficient. So they've doubled in efficiencies, and we're really looking at a 30% efficiency on average within 8 or 9 years, for sure. And
1: well,
0: that may be conservative.
1: How about if you explain what efficiency means?
0: Well, I just did. It's the ability for it to transfer sunlight into electricity. How much of the energy that's available gets transferred into electricity. So that's the efficiency, and there are a lot of reasons for it, but solar panels are only about 16% of the total cost of your installed system. But the reason it's important is the more efficient it gets, the less of all the other stuff you need. So if I can install a system with 5 panels and get the same amount of energy as it used to take 10 panels, now I need less racking, I need less bolts, I need less wire, I need less of everything. So it really does transfer down to, you know, if I can get a 50% increase in efficiency on the solar panel, I'm going to get close to a 50% decrease in the cost of my system.
1: Well, one thing, too, is that the other components have actually gotten better. And like microinverters, in 1990, I don't think they were really using microinverters. That was quite an innovation in the last 20 years or so.
0: They did exist, but they were very expensive. But as you say, and that leads into item number 2, which is lower costs. Costs for solar. Again, when you look back at how much solar cost in the 1970s, we were looking at solar panels that cost in the neighborhood of $100 a watt. So a standard 300-watt panel would have been about $30,000. Well, that's not very practical. Obviously, nobody's going to install that.
1: But California was big. Their government subsidized a lot back in

0: in the 70s and early
1: 80s. Yeah, but not in solar. Solar is a technology that's really been only commercially available for about the last 10 years. They did solar thermal, you know, heating up water, but now...
0: But not panels.
1: No, not solar panels.
0: I guess that's what I was talking about.
1: The world was only really the only customers of solar panels back in the 70s would have been NASA, like Exxon bought them, or it wasn't
0: maybe
1: Exxon
0: the military.
1: Then. Maybe the military, but that would have been pretty leading edge. So we've seen the price go down from $30,000 a panel or like $100 a watt down to about 25 cents a watt. So now that 300 watt panel is going to be, you know, $70, $80, which is amazing. And all of these things go, you know, trickle down to all of the installation. And when you're installing a PV system, only about 40% of the cost of the installation are the materials, like the panels and the inverters and the wire and all that. About 30% of the cost is going to be in installation. And about 30% is going to be in the planning, design, profit, permits, shipping costs, lots of miscellaneous stuff. So what we really have to see and what's beginning to happen is how do we get rid of some of those other soft costs, they call them. Because the hardware costs are coming down, just like the cost of a computer goes down, the cost of solar goes down, the electronics go down. How do we get rid of those soft costs? And there are a few innovations out there. Things like there's a thing called Solar App, which is sort of a one-size-fits-all application for getting permitting. That's going to reduce the cost of all of these fees that government puts in, hopefully.
0: Don't they already do that in places like Australia?
1: Yeah, Australia is a good model to look at what we could do today. Because in the U.S., it costs between $2.50 to $3 a watt to install a residential system if you go out and hire somebody. But in Australia, it's only costing between $1 and $1.50. So, you know, less than half the cost, and they're a pretty, you know, their economy is similar to ours, but the reason why everything is so cheap there is, first off, they didn't have these silly tariffs that a recent administration, which will not be named, imposed upon solar and electronics and metal. But then they also have government policies that really try and facilitate people putting solar on their roofs. So they have a national application form, national processes.
0: So is this a combination of socialism and republicanism?
1: It's
0: like do away with a lot of the controls, but then, you know, the government supports it.
1: Yeah, we see a lot of that where we want government off our backs unless it's something I disagree with, then
0: yeah.
1: I want government to step in and make sure it doesn't happen.
0: So that brings up my favorite of the 10 that you're going to talk about today, and that is government mandates.
1: Oh, overreach of government. And we've seen this happen. Of course, the two that we have currently in the United States, California and Hawaii, both mandate that if you're building a new home, you have to put solar on that home.
0: Yeah, we have a mandate that says if you build a new home, you're not allowed to put it on there.
1: we're still waiting for indoor plumbing, but, you know.
0: They're
1: working, you know, on solar. But this is proven to be very, very efficient and effective. And what you find is really when you're building a new home, the cost of solar is inconsequential, you know, to the overall cost of the building. It's like putting marble countertops on in your kitchen. It's so cheap compared to the cost of building a new house. In fact, in California, they had a study and they found that it adds on average about $35 to the average mortgage cost, but it saves over $100 in electrical bills. So what happens is if you're mandated to put it on when you build the house, it's just sort of folded into the cost of the house.
0: Yeah, like everything.
1: Yeah, you don't have to.
0: You don't think about, do I want plumbing or not?
1: Yeah. Well, here in Appalachia, we do.
0: No, that's not true either. We want plumbing. We know. It's a given.
1: Where to put the car up on blocks in the front yard.
0: That's terrible. Okay. Oh, you're
1: but
0: so
1: there,
0: angry.
1: But there are also several other states, in fact, 10 other states that are in the process of looking at this and perhaps implementing it. These are Nevada, Colorado, New Mexico, Texas, Minnesota, my hometown, Michigan, North Carolina, Maryland, Pennsylvania, and Massachusetts.
0: All those liberals, man.
1: Yeah, well, it is, obviously, that's like a blue state, all-star list here, you know. If there was an all-star team, you know, that would be it. But it's the start. It's the way these things begin, and then they find that these things really work well, and it becomes part of the culture. But what we find, moving on to number four, is that community solar is an option because not every home is suitable for solar. Because your house might be covered in beautiful oak trees, not the house itself, but the lot, shading, right. Shading
0: the building.
1: But
0: isn't this illegal in a lot of places still?
1: Not really illegal, but it does require that the utility participate, and some of these utilities don't want to. So let me back up and explain what it is. Is it says, okay, if I can't put solar on my home, then can't we have a big solar array somewhere else where it is suitable, and I can just buy a portion of it? So it's like a co-op kind of thing. Community
0: like
1: owning
0: a racehorse.
1: Yeah, or owning a part of something. Yeah. You know, you don't own the whole horse, you just own a share.
0: Yeah.
1: And so what has to happen then is the utility has to say, oh, okay, you've got 10 panels over here in this 1,000-panel array. We're going to allocate that production to your electric bill, which is why the utility has to be involved. If they're not willing to be involved, then it's not going to happen.
0: Yeah.
1: But some states like Minnesota said, hey, if you want to be a utility in our state, you've got to do this. So as a result, like 40% of all the installations have become community solar.
0: From existing utility companies.
1: Yeah, and in fact, a lot of utilities are finding that it's good business for them because instead of them having to finance a solar array to add to their generation portfolio, they just go to their customers and say, hey, you want to pay for this thing we're going to build? We'll give you a share of it. And so a great number of the community solar projects are actually instigated and run by utility companies. And to give you a sense of how this is growing, in 2010, which is only 10 years ago, there was one community solar project in the United States. Now there are more than 1,000, and they're anticipating that over the next 5 years, we'll see enough community solar installed to power 650,000 homes.
0: But so, none of those are going to be in Ohio, are they?
1: Oh, no. They will. I mean, we're seeing some of the co-ops. You know, you already have a co-op, and if they want to do a community solar project, they just go to their members. It's already a membership socialist little organization for
0: That is the theory.
1: Yeah, but then they can say, okay, well, we don't want to finance it. We don't want to get ourselves in debt over this, but we'll sell subscriptions, and once we've got enough people, we'll build the thing.
0: Mm-hmm.
1: And then their customers will pay for their solar. And we see this happening all over the place. And Ohio is going to be no different.
0: The thing that's discouraging, though, is that our co-op is still writing openly in their monthly magazine against solar.
1: Yeah, well, we got to slap them around a little bit, but we'll get them. They'll come
0: begging
1: grudgingly into the 19th century.
0: I hope I live to see it.
1: All right, so number five is variable pricing. Now we're really getting into the geek.
0: Oh, woods. What's that mean?
1: Well, basically what it means is currently when you buy your electricity, you typically pay a set price for the electricity. So you're paying 12 cents a kilowatt hour. Whether you use it at 3 in the morning or you use it at 3 in the afternoon, it doesn't matter how much it costs. But for the utility, it matters a great deal when that power is being used because they run their low-cost, high-volume power plants when there's what they refer to as base load. But then when all of a sudden there's a spike in demand, like everybody turns on their air conditioners on a hot August afternoon, the cost of their electricity just goes through the roof. They've got to turn on power plants that are more expensive to run. They've got to bring in more people and pay them time and a half. They've got to buy power on the open market, so they're often paying more for it than they're selling for it. So they're getting into a variable pricing model where they say, depending on when you use the power, we're going to charge you different prices for it. So if you use power in the middle of the night, we may charge you only 6 cents a kilowatt hour. But if you use power in the early evening when everybody's using power, we're going to charge you 25 cents a kilowatt hour. And what that does is it begins to change people's behaviors. So they say, well, I don't really care when I run my dishwasher. Why don't I set it to run at 2 a.m. when it's cheaper to run? Or when I want to heat my hot water, or when I want to charge my electric vehicle. All of these loads are not necessarily time dependent, but we don't care. We don't pay attention to when they're running because, you know, it just, we get charged the same amount one way or the other.
0: Well,
1: I'm going to interrupt you because here is our little break.
0: Okay.
1: I'm rambling here, but I want to remind everybody that you're listening to When the Biomass Hits the Wind Turbine with Jay and Annie Warmke, reminding you it is indeed the end of the world as we know it.
0: And thank God.
1: Thank God. Okay. So I'm only with number five and we're right at the break.
0: But I want to say that one of the things that seems to hold hope for some real cultural change would be the variable pricing, because we know psychologically from studies that when people have more awareness about their behavior, for example, what something costs, they will change their behavior
1: to work
0: with that.
1: Especially if it's in their financial interest.
0: Yeah.
1: Which brings us to the next one,
0: number six. Before you go there.
1: I'm never going to get through 10.
0: I wonder what you think are the long-term ramifications of this.
1: It's going to change the world as we know it, and thank God.
0: Man, a smart aleck in every crowd. All right.
1: So the next one, number six, is battery technology. And this should really not come as a surprise to anybody. But what we've seen is a growth of lithium-ion batteries, which personally I think is a bridge technology. It's going to get us through the next decade or so, but something else better is going to supersede it. But we've seen the cost of lithium-ion batteries drop from $1,200 a kilowatt hour of storage just 10 years ago to $150. So basically one-tenth, a little bit more than one-tenth the cost of what it was 10 years ago. And we're looking at it dropping to about $62 a kilowatt hour by 2030. So this has a lot of ramifications, but when you get into time of use pricing, you know, if I've got a solar array and energy is abundant in the middle of the afternoon, but very expensive when the sun goes down from the grid, well, if I've got some batteries, I just store it and use it. So what I'm doing is basically shifting sunlight by a couple of hours. And by doing that, I've cut my electric bill dramatically. So if you look at that society-wide, it's amazing. It's amazing. So we see batteries not only being used. Yeah, we're seeing them not only being used like UPSs, like the power goes down, I still got power, but shifting loads and shifting them because of the way the utilities bill.
0: What's a UPS?
1: A UPS, an uninterruptible power supply.
0: Okay.
1: You know, it's the thing that keeps your computer going in case the power goes out.
0: Right. You science guys use all these acronyms.
1: It's also a delivery service.
0: I know that. I was thinking, wait a minute.
1: Okay, so the next one feeds right into that, which is electric vehicles.
0: Yeah.
1: Yeah, now this is going to be something that everybody is going to notice, even those people who are living life unaware.
0: But also maybe not even have an option.
1: Well, you'll have an option. I mean, people keep cars for a long time. I mean, you know.
0: Well, and they're keeping them longer now.
1: Sure. And because they're better. I mean, they've been better built, so they're going to last a bit longer, like your old Chevy Love pickup truck that literally crumbled, you know, as you're driving down the road.
0: It helped you to watch the pavement.
1: Yeah, you can see potholes, you know.
0: Hey, that was a good truck.
1: So anyway, in 2015, which is only 5 years ago, there were almost no electric vehicles on the road. We're up to 5 million by 2020. They're looking at 100 million by 2030. Look at this progression, 0 to 5 to 100. And by 2040, 400 million vehicles. In fact, they're estimating by 2040, electric vehicles will represent about 35% of all of the vehicles on the road. So we're slowly moving, well, not so slowly, very quickly moving to an electrical transportation industry.
0: I bet there'll be more than that, because I think there's a trend that people are driving less and owning less vehicles. They're moving to cities. They can't afford to have a vehicle. And so electricity may be powering lots of different kinds of vehicles,
1: sure.
0: But I don't I don't think we're going to have as many cars.
1: Well, these estimates are from Bloomberg, and, you know, experts are wrong about pretty much everything. So we'll see how that plays out. But it's interesting. Not only is it going to change the transportation industry, moving it in large measure away from oil to electricity, whatever form we get electricity, and that's increasingly moving to solar and wind. But there's also this thing known as V2G, vehicle to grid, or V2H, vehicle to home. So if you wanted to incorporate batteries into your solar array, well, why not drive them? You know, use your electric vehicle as your battery backup. So that, let's say you're at home, I use that scenario where sunlight is available, energy is cheap in the middle of the afternoon, but it becomes more expensive in the evening when the sun goes down. Well, you've just driven back from work where you had your electric vehicle plugged into your office outlet, so you basically stole electricity from your employer, just like you used to steal pencils and things and paper clips. Well, now you've stolen electricity, and they gave it to you because you were helping them out in other ways I can't get into. But when you come home, you plug your car in, and now your car is a battery backup for your home. Well, that works on the home level, where you're now running off the power that's been stored in your vehicle. But it also works on a grid level where, you know, if we've got 400 million electric vehicles plugged into the grid, well, they charge from power on the grid, but they can also discharge. They're a battery backup system for the electrical grid. And that's going to be amazing. That's going to change everything.
0: But again, there's so many changes between then and between now and then in that we may not even need to plug in. We may have the car may be able to generate its own energy or gather energy as it drives. I mean, there are so many innovations. And one of the exciting things that's happening right now, even just in the last, with the change of administration in this country, is that we are going to walk more towards those kind of innovations because the government's going to invest in people and research and those kinds of thinking because we have to conserve.
1: Well, I wouldn't lay it all on the government. I think the industry is going to find there's an advantage. I can envision, you know, right now you've got a plug and you plug it into your car. And it's plugged into your home, and that's a little bit cumbersome because different vehicles like Tesla's plug doesn't match other people's plugs, just like Apple doesn't match, you know, Android phones and all of that. But I could see a time in the not-too-distant future where you have charging parking spaces, and you just simply pull up, and then energy transfers from the undercarriage of the vehicle.
0: Oh, that's a horrible thought. What a horrible thought.
1: Well, not really bad unless you lay down in this parking spot.
0: Well, electricity.
1: Yeah, but it's very low level and very short distance. So we already have that with your phones. You can set your phone on a little charging pad.
0: I know it.
1: And it'll charge it up. Well, why not do that with cars? And then it's just a logical extension to where as you're driving, the phone or the roadway can be electrified. I don't know how practical that is because our roadway can't even keep from having 700-foot potholes in it. But, you know, we'll see how that works. And then that takes us, now we've got all these electric vehicles. Well, then we've got the smart grid. And the smart grid is envisioned that let's make this grid that was essentially the same as it was developed by Thomas Edison. It really hasn't changed in 100 years. You know, we've updated a little bit, but it really has not changed dramatically. And let's make it smarter. You know, right now, all the grid has ever focused on is reacting to loads as they happen. When someone turns on a light switch, you've got to provide power.
0: That's right. There's the emergency, race in there and get the electricity.
1: Yeah.
0: Going.
1: But now we've got people generating their own power and it's integrated into the grid. So we've got power management as well as load management, and we've got the advent of little islands of opportunity. Then you've got variable pricing, where you say, okay, I want to manage the loads to better correspond with the available power. So if you're relying on solar, you want things to run when the sun is shining, and you don't want them to run when it's not. If you're relying on wind, you want things to run when the wind is blowing, not when it's not. And then you've also got the technology improvement of long-distance transmission. So we could literally, if you were to send power from Iowa, a wind farm in Iowa to New York City, Well, you're only going to lose about 4 to 5% of the energy getting it all the way from Iowa, halfway across the country. You lose that much getting it from your local transmission station to the outlet. So long-distance transmission of electricity is very, very practical. In fact, people always say about renewable energy, the sun doesn't always shine and the wind doesn't always blow. And I always say, yes, it does.
0: Somewhere,
1: Mighty Casey, the wind is blowing. You know, so you can transfer it over great distances if you need to. So think of it like the internet, right? Do you care if the file server that you're connected to is in Australia or in Columbus, Ohio? It doesn't matter. The amount of transmission time involved is static. The costs involved are static. It's transparent to you. So you don't really care where your energy is generated from. Okay, we're coming down to the last two. Bum, ba, da, bum, right? So item number 9 is sort of a variation on this, is the emergence of microgrids. And microgrids are sort of smaller pockets, if you think of energy and usage. So if you think of your home, and now I put a solar panel on my home or a solar array on my home, now I'm kind of my own little world of energy. I'm connected to the grid, but I'm in my own little world too, if I need to be. Well, why not expand that to a college campus? Let's say this is being recorded at Ohio University. Well, Ohio University could have their own generation source, solar, hopefully, and then they can supply their own needs, but they're connected to the greater grid. Sort of like a local area network connected to the internet.
0: And everybody supports everybody.
1: Yeah, well, you're self-sufficient.
0: Right, but if you need a backup, you got an insurance policy.
1: Right, and there's no need to expand the grid as much as we've had to in the past because you're only dealing with the over-under. You know, if Ohio University needs a little bit of electricity, it's going to come from the grid. In the past, all of it's come from the grid. So you've reduced the load on a grid that's already taxed. Then, number 10.
0: Dun, dun, dun, dun.
1: Virtual utilities.
0: Oh, man.
1: So the utility of the future will look more like Facebook than AEP. We think of a utility as they've got power plants, they've got distribution lines, they've got transmission lines, and then they've got a billing department, right? Well, and boy, do they have a billing department. So anyway, so they're kind of vertically integrated. Well, if I can buy access, let's use Apple as an example. If Apple can buy access to the grid, then if I'm generating extra power from my array, I can sell it through Apple's marketplace to anybody out there. So Apple could very quickly become the largest utility in the country or in the world, having no ownership of any infrastructure at all.
0: Just like corporate America.
1: Well, yeah. I mean, we've seen that with Facebook, with Google. I mean, Obviously they've developed some infrastructure, but they originally came from just selling air, selling ideas, selling nothing. All right. Well, speaking of selling nothing, we've come to the end. You've been listening to When the Biomass Hits the Wind Turbine with Jay and Annie Warmke. We want to thank our Emmy Award-winning producer, Adam Rich, who is never nothing, always something, right? And thank you for spending just a little bit of time with us. And as your grandmother hopefully told you, the secret to a happy and sustainable life is...
0: play nice with others, clean up your own mess, and Jay, you've got to eat more vegetables. It's great.

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1: Love is not enough. It must be the foundation, the cornerstone, but not the complete structure. Betty Davis.
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3: Welcome, friends, to another edition of Economic Update, a weekly program devoted to the economic dimensions of our lives and those of our children. I'm your host, Richard Wolff. Today's program, we'll be talking about union struggles in the city of Los Angeles, talking about how capitalism versus socialism deals with the artificial intelligence challenge to our economic situation. And finally, what Mayor Mamdani in New York City might think about doing when, as has now happened, he is threatened by billionaires that they will leave New York if he dares tax them even a small portion of what they ought to be paying. So let's begin. As I often do, I want to talk to you about a labor struggle because it is part of the change this country needs and because there are really important new militant trade union actions spreading across the United States. A recent one involved the public school teachers and staff of the Los Angeles Unified School District. Things had gotten so bad between the managers and the army of teachers, and it's a real army. If my numbers are correct, the Los Angeles Unified School District cares for teachers, provide meals for, and so on, 400,000 students per day. And the three unions that represent 85% of all those workers means 85% of 83,300 workers. So we're talking about an enormous operation. If my numbers are correct and my research is good, then Los Angeles is the second largest school district, school system in the United States, and therefore what happens there is a very important part of the story of education in the United States. Well, they were going to go on strike. The date was set, April 14th of this year. But just at the last moment, they reached a tentative agreement. Here's the three unions. The United Teachers of Los Angeles, that's one. Local 99 of the Service Employees International Union, that's two, and the Associated Administrators of Los Angeles, that's three. And they work together. Let me underscore that. They work together. Just like workers become more powerful if they're in a union, unions become more powerful if they work together. It's the same logic. And the same improved power at the bargaining table. So here are some of the highlights that they were able to achieve. A 24% wage increase. That alone is an extraordinary achievement. Expanded work hours for members, allowing them to qualify for health benefits. Very important, as all teachers or school workers will tell you. And it also canceled layoffs for roughly 245 information technology technicians working in and for the school system. Annual salaries of a special group of them, 13.86% increase. Annual salaries. I could go on. It's a remarkable settlement, major improvements. Administrators also won gains that are important for them. An 8-hour workday, a 40-hour work week, flex time with notice, a 13% wage increase. Many gains that other workers need, but many other workers who lack either unions or unions that work together with others will not be able to match. And therein lies a lesson you can all draw. The second update I want to turn to has to do with artificial intelligence. And I want to show you how capitalism versus socialism handles artificial intelligence differently. I want you to see that what a new technology does depends much less on the technology itself and much more on the system that installs it. So now very quickly an example. Imagine a piece of equipment, in this case artificial intelligence, that makes all the workers in a factory, office, or store, or a portion of them, it doesn't matter, twice as productive as they used to be. Okay? Let's take for an example an enterprise has 100 workers. What does the capitalist who owns and operates this enterprise, whether that's an individual or a partnership or a corporation with a board of directors, what do they do? And I'll tell you. They buy the equipment and they fire half the workers. You all know this. That's why there's the alarm. AI is bringing a wave of unemployment. What that's really saying, translated, is AI brought in by capitalists will produce a 50% unemployment, half the worker. 50 workers will be fired. Why? Because the other 50 with AI can do as much as 100 used to be required to do. The capitalist is very happy. He produces just as much output before, now with 50 workers that he did before with 100. He sells all of that. Let's assume he sells it at the same price he always did. He makes the same revenue he always did. And in that revenue is the money to replace the tools and equipment that were used up, plus the money to pay half the workers. He doesn't have a payroll of 100 people, only 50 now. And the profit that he gets, as he always did. But now the profit is larger. And you all know why. Because half of what he used to have to pay to the workers, he doesn't have to pay them anymore. He fired them. So he keeps that part of the revenue that he used to use to pay 50 workers for himself. So his regular profit is boosted by what he gets out of installing AI. That's how it works. Now, who wins in this game? The capitalist. Of course he wins. The workers who keep their job, they don't lose much, but they don't gain anything either. They're still working 8 hours a day, doing and getting the same wage, etc., etc. But for the other half of the workers, the ones who got fired, this is a disaster. And for the local community where those workers who got fired used to go to bowling or to the bar or to the grocery store, they don't have the money because they lost their job. So that's going to hurt the community. How would socialists do this? Let's assume a company owned and operated by the workers themselves. What would they do? Would they turn away from AI? Not at all. They would be eager to install AI, but they would do it in a different way. They would say to all the workers at the workplace, we have wonderful news. We're buying AI, and we're going to cut your workday in half. That's right. You're going to come, and 4 hours later, you're done. Not 8 hours later. 4 hours later. Why? Because with all of you working 4 hours, half a day, with AI, we can produce as much, because you're all doubly productive, as we did before. So the benefit in a socialist arrangement will be a technology that liberates half the work time of the working class. It's good for the workers, and they're the majority. It's wonderful for them. AI is a boon, not a threat. It's a threat because of the capitalists. And here's the sad reality. Capitalists will install new technology to make more money. And at the same time, they'll fire the workers who allow them to make more money. I just showed you how that works. In other words, the way capitalists do it widens the inequality in a society. It makes a capitalist, already the richer folks in our community, even richer. And it savagely attacks the working class by firing half of them, making them poorer. Rich get richer, poor get poorer. Not a mystery, not a biblical foretelling, but a feature of capitalism, which is why we have Elon Musk and all of them on one side and the millions on the other. The problem is not AI. The problem is a capitalist system that controls how AI is utilized and installed. The last update I have time for is the threat by Kenneth Griffin, head of Citadel, a hedge fund, to leave New York or to not build his headquarters in New York if Mr. Mamdani, the new mayor of New York City, goes through with his program to tax people who have a second apartment they don't live in New York City. And if they are the rich, who are those people? Mr. Griffin threatens, and many of you seem to think that the capitalists, the rich, can threaten not to pay taxes, get away with it, because everybody has to be afraid they might leave. That's a way of thinking that doesn't understand the tools that a mayor who was determined to do this, as Mamdani seems to be, and even Governor Hochul is in agreement with it, want to do a small tax on people who get away with not paying their fair share. Well, let me urge all of you to remember, a mayor has power. Any company that threatens to leave New York City should be, my advice, told by the mayor, if you do that, we will use every legal tool at our disposal to tell the people of the United States, not just the people of New York, that you did that. And they might want to think about the fact that you did that, that you're not a good citizen, that you don't pay your fair share of taxes, that you will not help the city solve its fiscal problems, even though you're already a billionaire and among the richest people on the planet, as Kenneth Griffin is. The mayor of New York could convince many people around the country not to put their money with Citadel, not to be part of the Citadel portfolio of companies like Avis Rent-A-Car and so on. These are important weapons that can be used. You don't fold up your cards and quit because a billionaire threatens to hurt you. If that's the way they're going to react to paying their fair share of taxes, Well, then the gloves are off, but they're off on everybody. And those companies are vulnerable, too, if a mayor and the people who support him understand it. Stay with me. We've come to the end of the first half of today's show. We will be interviewing Dr. Harriet Fraud in the second half, and I think you'll find her analysis of the turning away from having children around the world very worthwhile. Stay with us. We'll be right back. Welcome back, friends, to the second half of Economic Update. It is my pleasure and my honor to bring back Dr. Harriet Fraud, who has been before our cameras and here in the studio with us many times. You know her. You have written to us about her. And we're bringing her back to talk about a remarkable phenomena. She calls it, as others do, a birth strike. A decision by couples around the world not to have children. And it's remarkable. It is a fundamental demographic shift, and it's something we want to explore. Dr. Harriet Fraud is a mental health counselor and hypnotherapist in private practice in New York City. She has been in practice for 50 years, and she has been a left activist for far longer. Her current podcast, Capitalism Hits Home, is available on YouTube and through Democracy at Work. She speaks and writes on the mutual shaping of personal life with politics and economics. So first of all, Harriet, thank you very much for joining us.
4: Glad to be here.
3: Okay, tell us, let's start right off the bat, what is this quote-unquote birth strike that you say is happening in the U.S. and globally, and how long has it been going on?
4: This has been going on for quite a while, and it began in the late 70s, I suppose, but it's getting more and more acute, and it's in every nation in the world except South Saharan Africa. And I'm most informed about the American experience, which is quite serious, although not as serious as places like Korea, which can't reproduce its population. You know, it can reproduce only a tiny fraction of its population. But it's been going on for a while.
3: Can you help us, if you will, situate this birth strike? In other words, why is this happening? What is going on, presumably, if it is happening in so many different parts of the world at different levels of economic, political, cultural development, then it must be something very profound and not associated particularly with the peculiarities of one place or another. So what is it about modern society and presumably about the institutions of marriage and family out of which children usually emerge?
4: Well, what it is really, and I particularly have studied it in the United States, although it is a worldwide phenomenon, except for South Saharan Africa, it has to do with the necessity of two incomes in a marriage to get by. And that has to do really in the United States with the outsourcing of mainly unionized, well-paid male jobs in manufacturing to countries that are much lower salaried, like India, China, Bangladesh, Pakistan, so that people in manufacturing capitalist owners who had to pay $30 an hour to American unionized workers can get away with paying China's salaries were the highest at $5 an hour. It's a big difference. And so the profits could be accumulated because accumulating is the whole idea with capitalism. as Karl Marx said, accumulate, accumulate, accumulate. That is Moses and your prophets. And so with salaries lowered, in the United States, the family wage for men was over, and that was pretty universal. And so that both members of a marriage had to work outside the home in order to get by at a standard of living that was lower than they had when they had one well-paid male income. And in the United States, that was not fought by the AFL-CIO. It was fought by the Nordic countries, which have much less of a bleeding of population for several reasons, and in France, where they have excellent public child care. But in the United States, it's terribly acute. In the United States and Japan, which had none of those things, no help for pregnant women and no maternity and paternity leaves, and a big cut in income if one had a child. And that's what you have in the United States. You have a real problem. When a worker has a child in the United States, if it's a female worker, she will get penalized. It will be assumed, and unfortunately correctly, that if the child has a problem, it'll be the woman who stays home to take care of that child. And so women have a motherhood penalty, whereas women on average get 82% of male salaries. Women who are mothers get around 60% of male salaries. And so it's a mere penalty.
3: So your argument is in part that the economic changes of the last, let's say, 30 years or more have made the decision in a way for young people not to have children. They don't have the time, the energy, the money left over given their job, work, and income responsibilities to do it. But I'm assuming, knowing you and your argument, that there are other reasons in addition, not instead of, but in addition to the economics that are making this happen.
4: Yes, there are. One is the women's movement, which emerged in the late 60s, which mitigated against the idea that women should serve men. Now, that mitigation of that, of the message that women are inferior in order to serve men, that that's their destiny, or women should have children because that's their only fulfilling destiny. That's the point articulated by Vance, America's vice president, that women who don't have children are dried up cat ladies. That put down really wasn't sufficient, because married couples found that they couldn't survive without child care, without generous paternity and maternity leaves that countries that don't have such a bleeding of population have, like Norway, Denmark, Sweden, Finland. They have much less of a birth strike for several reasons. One is because they have extensive maternity and paternity leaves. The second is that they have universal child care paid for by the government. In the United States, for example, infant daycare costs on average $21,000 a year. Most Americans don't have $21,000 that they can take off the top for daycare. And if you have two children, okay, that's $42,000 a year. The only people who keep having as many children as they used to is the top 1%. And of course, that's understandable because they can hire nannies and maids and cooks and all the kind of personnel that take care of the household. So that Sheryl Sandberg in her book Lean In says, and Sheryl Sandberg was a vice president of Facebook and got a huge salary. And she says, of course, women, you can have it all. You can have children, you can be married, you can have it all. And she didn't mention that while she had it all, she had nine servants. And of course that helps and is rare.
3: Let me turn to the other side. Instead of asking you more about what causes this phenomena, what do you think are some of its effects? I mean, how would you help us begin to think about the next years of American history when we are not reproducing our population? We are having a birth strike, especially when you put that together with deporting immigrants on a mass scale. What is coming down the pike as a result of this?
4: Well, as a result of this, you're going to have a real problem, because as America loses its imperial dominance, you have a real problem because salaries are lowered, because the rich want to keep it up with their wealth and transfer the suffering down, which they are doing, and the discrepancy between the wealthy and the poor is growing all the time. So the 77% of people are employees, 3% are employers. And so that 77% is thinking, oh my God, I can't afford a child. That's too much. Plus, women now have to work outside the home and make a living and then don't want to come home and have a second shift of housework and childcare, are leaving marriages. 70% of marriages now end in the United States end in separation or divorce, because 50% of first marriages, 63% of second marriages, and 73% of third marriages end in legal separation or divorce. Legal separation costs or divorce costs on average $10,000. So you have at least 10 to 15% of couples who don't have the 10 grand and just make mutual agreements and separate. And so that there's people aren't staying married anymore either. Because it's too, you can't, because men, to assuage their injury as men that they can't support their families, are asking for more dominance at home and more housework and childcare from their wives, who are saying, are you kidding? I'm not doing a second shift. And most divorces are now initiated by women. That old saw of women dragging men to the altar, Blue collar men can't get anybody to marry them because they can't support help in the household and for children. So that the whole scene changed. And when capitalists just went for more money, the effects on the family and on children's lives and on women's lives were not considered. Just more money was the consideration, because that's what is expected of them. More for me.
3: I want to thank you for joining us. This is a very, very important topic. I have the feeling we'll be bringing you back before long to take us through the next steps of how this is evolving. I hope you all found this as interesting as I did, and in any case, I look forward to speaking with you again next week.
2: 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at UMass Amherst and a visiting professor at the New School University, has authored numerous books on the subject of social economics, including Rethinking Marxism, Understanding Capitalism, and 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
1: 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On today's Labor Arts Calendar, the U.S. Working Class on and off screen. That's online starting at 10 a.m. Eastern Time. Then at 6, also Eastern Time, Partners, How Starbucks Baristas Started a Labor Revolution, screens in Greenbelt, Maryland, and online. Details and the latest labor arts news and events are available at laborheritage.org.